0: criticized, and so I've, you know, became a perfectionist, mm-hmm. and on and on. I know this is the Oprah Winfrey show, but that's sort of in a nutshell. So my mother basically turned her back on her family, taught us who were the good people and who were the bad people in the family and all. This persists, and I am living in Christ. I am like shielding my children, sending them to an incredible Catholic school, which is well, I can't say enough about it. And they are truly living in the Lord. But I guess my question is, how would my mother fit into my Christmas environment now with my children because of her bringing the depression and the sadness?
1: Does she live with you?
0: No, she doesn't. She lives a few states away.
1: All right, and she's not coming for Christmas, is she?
0: Well, she says that she has to be part of the family, or I will not see the kingdom of God.
1: What does that mean, though? Is she coming for Christmas?
0: No.
1: She's not?
0: No, she's not, and it's very hard for me to say, no, you're not coming, but I just say, oh, I'm just going to...
1: I wouldn't feel guilty, honey. My own sweet mother was never happy on holidays. And I think some people just have a habit being unhappy on holidays. And no matter what you do, you can't. I would not allow you. You should pray for your mother. Pray for her. But don't not. You belong. You have husband now. You have children. And what is your duty before God? That's what you got to think about. You have to leave mother, father, brother, sister home when you're married. You now have a family. And that family must, and you're already doing it, they're living a beautiful spiritual life. And have that Advent. See, we don't pay attention to Advent. Now, tell the kids, get ready. He's coming. You have to say it in your heart every day. He's coming. But when you say that alone, you get excited. See? And every morning you say, hey kids, he's coming. And you say, who's coming, Mom? Jesus is coming. That's how you keep that family filled of joy. I would pray for your mother, but you are advised by the Lord now to stay with your family, to keep your family in the right spirit, and to feed your family with that Advent spirit.
2: And moving ahead, we have a caller talking about conscience, and Mother talks about the idea of an enlightened conscience. Mm-hmm. That's an important distinction that is lost today in many cases, isn't it, Father?
3: So it's not just being driven around by your feelings, but let my conscience be formed by truth. And this person was suffering with a lot of debt. And Mother had great confidence in Our Lady of Good Remedy. Why? Because she helped us, when we were going through some financial difficulties at the network, the sister started praying to Our Lady of Good Remedy, and she came through, and she was known, she has a devotion, those who were raising money to free Christian slaves. And so Our Lady of Good Remedy was this devotion.
2: Right, and with this comes the idea of discernment, which comes up in the discussion of understanding what is going on and what are the right things for me to do when I have so many issues going on in my life, right?
3: I like what Mother, just very simply, this is a good way to discern. She gives 3 points here about, is it for the glory of God, the good of my family, is it good for me? And I think if viewers want to go into more detail, Father Gallagher has done a wonderful series on EWTN, Discerning the Will of God, a book and a DVD that you can find on a religious catalog if you want more details.
2: Right, and it was a great book in the past that the late, great Father Dubé did as well. Mm-hmm. People could check that out. And you can pray for an enlightened conscience.
1: We have another call. Hello? Hi.
4: Hi.
1: Where are you from?
4: Wisconsin.
1: Good. And what is your question?
4: I have a question and a prayer request.
1: Okay.
4: My question is, I know my conscience and, the difference between good and evil and that.
1: Mm-hmm.
4: But when I pray for guidance, I tend to get 2 answers, and it's automatically, I say if I ask for guidance to do one thing, I'll get a yes and a no, or a no and a yes. Yeah. You know, and it's very, I even pray for discernment. And also, I'd like to ask you for prayers. I'm neck high in debt. I'm laid off. And I was wondering if you and your sisters could please pray for me for my work and for my finances. I need a miracle last week.
1: Listen, you pray to Our Lady Good Remedy. Will you do that? You probably don't have a prayer to her, but she will help you. She's very, it seems to be Our Lady Good Remedy's specialty. And you're having a hard time, and it's a hard time of the year. This is a hard time for everybody, for many, many people, especially the poor, especially the lonely. But we will pray for you. When we ask for discernment, we have to always be sure our conscience is an enlightened conscience. And I feel yours seems to be enlightened. What does that mean? It means that our conscience is formed by the truth in the church, by the magisterium. If my conscience is formed by that knowledge, I will always make the right decision. A kind of rule of thumb, if you want, is a decision comes along and you say, is it for the glory of God? Number one. Is it for the good of my family? And is it for my good? And I think when we do that, many times we'll say, well, I don't know. This decision, the wrong one, could really get me into trouble. I might be in the wrong company. So I would examine my conscience and see if I can afford, if I have an enlightened conscience, to judge every decision on that level. Is it for the glory of God? Especially if we're looking at a job. If you're looking at a job when things are not right there, and you can be pretty sure if you take that job, you're going to be in trouble, or at least in danger of grave temptation. So judge everything by the glory of God, the good of your family, and your good. And is it going to help you in your quest for holiness? See? And then you will always discern. I would go before the Blessed Sacrament. You know, the Blessed Sacrament is our life. Our order is totally dedicated to the Holy Eucharist. And our sisters are before the Blessed Sacrament day and night, to adore Him, to love Him, and to pray for all of you for him, to Him. And we will pray for you, and I ask the sisters to pray for your intentions tonight.
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1: I think if you pray and you say to the Lord, Lord, I don't understand, Thy will be done, that's a prayer of faith. If something wonderful happens and I say, thank you, Lord, that's a prayer of thanksgiving. If you're distressed and you say, Lord, help me, I can't do anything about this, that's a prayer of hope. And you say, Lord, I can't take one more thing, that's a prayer of desperation. If you're talking to Him about it, that's prayer.
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7: This is Bishop William Walterscheid, Auxiliary Bishop in the Diocese of Pittsburgh. In the name of the Father, and of the Son, and of the Holy Spirit, amen. Heavenly Father, we beg you to end the scourge of abortion from our nation and from the whole world. We beg you to protect those innocent children conceived in their mother's wombs and yet at their most vulnerable, where they cannot hide, where they cannot escape from pain and violence. Dear God, have mercy on them, and have mercy on their mothers, women often in desperation and in difficult times. Grant them, and grant fathers of those children, to have a heart for life, and to bring those children into the world. In the name of the Father, and of the Son, and of the Holy Spirit, amen.
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2: And thank you so much for staying with us over the break for part two of Mother Angelica answering the call. Doug Kecht here with Father Joseph Mary Wolfe and Mother talking about keeping Christ not only in Christmas but in the workplace.
3: Mm-hmm. And to see the value of work. It's not in accord with our dignity to do nothing, right? Tom Sawyer, there's that famous quote, I love work, I could watch it being done all day long, right? But that's not going to lead
2: to... I'm not painting that fence.
3: That's not going to lead to growth in our own dignity. We develop skills, our personalities, reasoning. We contribute to the good of others. That's why we work, and we're grateful that we can work.
2: And that's one of the things that I think sometimes gets lost in the world we have today is not appreciating that people need to work. They just mm-hmm. don't need to have sustenance,
3: right.
2: Have their needs met. Mm-hmm. They need to be able to feel like they themselves are part of that equation.
3: That was a great gift to me that I'm thankful for more, working up and growing on the farm. You saw you were contributing to the welfare of the family. You're doing something, and you were growing personally, too.
2: Absolutely. And I also think Mother talks about pruning in this, and she also brings up this wonderful point. She said, the Lord, he doesn't need to know what I do. You know what I do in a particular situation mm-hmm. with somebody at a workplace, which they're talking about.
3: Maybe their boss doesn't appreciate what they're doing, but the Lord knows. And we can also pray for people who are working. I was driving yesterday on the back roads back home from Hansville, and this whole area had been re-asphalted. I prayed in Thanksgiving, for the workers who had put that there. I pray for the people who've been working on our glass in the chapel and those sorts of things. It's a way we can sanctify the moments.
2: Right, the undercoating on your car that was saved. Keeping Christ in the workplace.
9: We have a call. Hello.
10: Hello.
9: Where are you from?
10: St. Peter's, Missouri.
9: Oh, great. What do you got?
10: Just a question.
9: Good.
10: Most people work 8 hours a day.
9: Yeah.
10: And how do you keep Christ in a regular working day job when all it is man hours? How to keep the man hours down and competition and basically that?
9: Well, in the first place, you have to realize that in an ordinary job, and a job you kind of describe, is in the world. And it has all the earmarks of the world. Competition, dog eat dog, just everything. And just like that checker, that girl that the grocery store, she had probably a hard day, and she forgot something. She forgot the love of Jesus. There was not that sense of presence in her heart that took her through the day. You see, I have to know why I'm working. First of all, God made us to work. That's a blessing. It's also a gift to work. The worst thing that some of the countries do in our country do in our relief services is we don't permit people to work, and you lose your dignity. See, God made us to work. So first of all, you go out in the morning knowing you're participating in a gift from God, the ability to work. Now, your circumstances around you may not be ideal. People tell dirty jokes and they loiter and they're not there. Some people are not there because they want to really put in 8 hours of work. The first thing they ask when you give them a job is vacation. How often you get a raise. See, I'd say when you earn it, you get it. See? So often we have to realize that one of the places the Lord prunes us the most is in the workplace. You spend, as you just said, 8 hours a day there. And there's another element of pruning. Maybe your boss is not understanding, doesn't appreciate what you do. It takes a lot of gearing yourself towards Jesus and saying, Lord, he doesn't need to know what I do. You know what I do. He doesn't have to be grateful. You're grateful. If you hear a dirty joke, instead of participating and laughing and make him look like, well, I thought that's very funny, just make believe you're doing something else that you didn't hear and say, Jesus, I'm sorry that this has to go on here. I'm sorry your name is taken in vain. And inside you can make all these little darts. I call them darts, little ejaculations. I love you, Jesus. You open your desk drawer. I love you, Jesus. I'm sorry, Jesus, that you have to suffer. And your whole day can become very spiritualized. Not pietistic, but spiritualized. And see, we have to do this in the world today because it's getting so rat race. It's getting so fast. It's getting so evil. And the best thing you can do is really give your boss a good 8 hours hard work. You don't need 12 coffee breaks, you know? And 3 smokes. See, there's an honesty about a Christian worker. I am paid for 8 hours, I give 8 hours. And that's true of vocations, too. I got a vocation letter one time, and the girl said, I'd like to know what your debt level is. I won't tell you what I thought. I mean, you want to follow the Lord, you don't say what's your debt level. You take a debt and all, see? But the first thing is, you must know that work is a blessing from God, that is a gift from God, that you have to put something in your work that's not there because your work is in the world. You have to be the yeast in a dough that's getting very sour. It's not rising anymore. And you can do that.
2: And closing out this program.

0: misery in your soul. Think about that the next time that you're resenting someone or unforgiving.
1: Right, and I think we all have to realize that as much as we don't want to do that, it's also part of our human nature to react that way. I always quote St. Paul mm-hmm. with, you know, the coppersmith there who he wasn't too happy about, this, you know. So, I mean, we all go through that, but we have to realize that we're really doing more damage to ourselves yeah. by kind of going over this stuff and continuing that resentment.
0: Resentment is a poison we drink, hoping to hurt the other. It's a bad way to go.
1: Right, absolutely. And Mother also points out, as we go out on this, that we're a little too materialistic at mm-hmm. Christmas. We have forgotten whose birthday it is.
2: We have another call. Hello?
3: Hi, Mother.
2: Hi, how are you?
3: I love you very much.
2: Thank you.
3: I watch your show all the time with my father.
2: Thank you.
3: You did write him a letter, and you wrote back. And I just want to tell you that I kind of have a problem. Mm-hmm. My sisters aren't speaking. They haven't spoken for a while now. And my older sister, who's 22, she's jealous of my younger sister, and they're not speaking. And I was wondering if there's anything you could do to try to get them to speak, because it is the Christmas season.
2: I know.
3: And I'm very upset about it.
2: I think you probably have already talked to them. Maybe a little jealousy there. It's very hard. I would just pray, and I'll have my sisters pray for you and your two sisters. It is a serious thing not to forgive each other. It's a serious thing to go to bed at night. Our Lord said we should forgive before the sun goes down. And a lot of people just have hard hearts, you know? And maybe they're just jealous of one another, or one is jealous of the other. Some kind of deep hurt, and hurts are hard to get over. And I think what they need most of all is prayer. And I would go, if you can, before the Blessed Sacrament. Go before Jesus. He forgave, and Our Lady forgave at the foot of the cross. You know, nobody thinks of Our Lady forgiving, but she had to forgive. When our dear Lord said, Father, forgive them. They know not what they do. Well, she had to say, yes, Father, forgive them. They don't know what they do. And you know, you might just go before the Blessed Sacrament and say to our Lord, my two sisters just won't speak to each other. Would you give them the grace and the light, to see how terrible it is not to speak to your own sisters around Christmas time. You know, we've become too materialistic about Christmas. I was glad to see at least some cards with the baby and Our Lady and Saint Joseph. We have totally forgotten whose birthday it is. It's just a kind of season you give gifts and you receive gifts. And the saddest thing of all, I think, is that we don't celebrate a birthday. Have you ever said to Jesus on Christmas Eve, happy birthday to you, happy birthday to you? I bet you haven't. I bet you haven't even thought about it. But it's his birthday. So why don't you ask our dear Lord to give them the light to forgive? So as one family, you can sing happy birthday to Jesus.
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10: Not everyone who's attracted to the Lord and to a life of service is necessarily meant to be a priest. So there's all kinds of forms. I mean, from, let's say, the Brotherhood, if you want to stay within a formal religious context, but then all kinds of ministries within a parish, all kinds of lay ministries that you can do. So not everyone's called to the priesthood. A priest is someone who is dedicated, devoted to ongoing study and ongoing prayer, to be a spiritual father. As Pope Benedict said, one of his wisest remarks, he said, people want many things from a priest, but what they want above all is someone who's a master of the spiritual life. Hey, I'm great at this ministry, and hey, I'm great at organizing this meeting, and hey, I'm great. Fine, but ultimately what the people want is you're a master of the spiritual life. You got to be, therefore, trained in prayer and theology and spirituality and so on.
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13: 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I'm Father Cedric Pizzania. So glad that you tuned into the program. This comes from Galatians chapter 2, verse 20. Paul wrote, I have been crucified with Christ. It's no longer I who live, but Christ who lives in me. The life I now live, I live in the flesh. I live by faith in the Son of God, who loved me and gave himself for me. I had the privilege of studying in the Holy Land number of years ago when I was in the seminary, went to the Jordan River. There's a big group of us in this church bus pulled up, and all these Christians came out, and they were all dressed in white. They went down to the Jordan River, and the minister took these people and plunged them into the river one after another. They were being baptized. It was a wonderful scene. Now, I'll never forget this one woman. She went in, and she was kind of overweight. She had this big white garment on her. The minister took her, plunged her in. She came out. She started shaking, and she was sopping wet. And she cried out, I've got religion. And we all laughed, and we all clapped. It was a beautiful scene. And that's what people think. They think that as Christians, we have religion. And yes, Christianity is a religion, but it's so much more than a religion. People think, yeah, I go to church, and I pray, and I try to be good, and that's what Christianity is. Well, that's the beginning of Christianity, really. It's not Christianity as its whole, because really Christianity is something more than going to church, and it's something more than being good, and it's something more than just praying a little bit. It's about transformation, about being in Christ. At the time of Paul, there were these Judaizers. There were these people that wanted Christians to be circumcised. They wanted the law of Moses to take effect in them. They wanted religion. And Paul the Apostle said, all that matters, not that you're circumcised or uncircumcised, but rather all that matters is that you become a new creation. Those are beautiful words to me. That stirs my heart, becoming a new creation He's talking about being in Christ. That's what I love about baptism. In the Catholic Church, we used to sprinkle. We would sprinkle infants, sprinkle adults with water on the head. But now we've moved to the greater symbol of dunking the person when they're baptized, if they're an adult, and even an infant, dunking them, not totally under, they wouldn't be able to breathe. But the whole symbol of being plunged into Christ. We are in Christ, and Christ is in us. And that is something we have to understand as a follower of Christ. A whole new reality has happened. We don't just go to church. We're being transformed. We're being made new. Something beautiful is happening. One person sent me a seed, a sequoia seed. If you've ever seen a sequoia tree, they are huge. They grow to be hundreds of feet tall. But it all starts with a little seed. And I have that seed right by my chair. And I look at it. It reminds me, as Jesus taught, unless the grain of wheat die, it just remains a grain of wheat. But if it dies, it changes and it becomes what it was meant to be. That's a symbol of transformation, a seed dying, being transformed. A Christian has to go through death and resurrection. That's called the Paschal mystery. I want you to try to grasp this concept of being in Christ, being baptized into Christ. We are in Christ and Christ is in us. Let's look at it through a sports analogy. That's probably a good way to look at it. One time I was watching TV and I saw this poker game that was going on and they were betting and they had all kinds of chips out there. Finally, one of the men said, he put all the chips in and he said, I'm all in. That's what Christianity is. We're all in. Christ is in us and we are in Christ. It's a commitment, a giving, a surrender. Something has happened to us. We're being transformed. Let's look at the concept of in. In has the sense of, I was thinking of a couple of images. How about a baby in its mother's womb? That baby is in its mother. That's one concept I want you to think about, or an image. I was thinking about a kangaroo. Kangaroo has a little pouch on the front and the little baby's in the pouch. That's what it means to be in Christ. We're in and he's in us. I'm a golfer and love to play golf. And when you finally get close enough to the hole and you can putt the ball in, the ball goes in the hole. And sometimes it even makes a little noise, gives you reinforcement because the ball is now in. We are in Christ. Christ is in us. He surrounds us. You see, this series is about God is with us. I've been talking to you about the Holy Spirit, about prayer, and about circumstances, all in these different episodes and the way that God comes to us in many different ways. But even more than God being with us, he's in us. And I want you to get that concept of in, because in is closer than with. With is pretty good, but in is amazing. I am being transformed, and so are you. In Christ, and Christ in you. I love what Paul said in the reading. He said, it's no longer I who live, it's Christ who lives in me. I've been crucified with Christ. Wow, that is a startling statement about the meaning of Christianity. Most people don't get it. Like I said, they go to church, I'm a good person, pray once in a while. You got to look at what's going on here, because it's amazing. In has such a beautiful meaning. I grew up in Massachusetts and we would have some of the coldest winters. And I would come up to my parents' house after going to school and the place where we lived, and I go inside. They had one of these wood-burning stoves. I mean, this thing was so hot, they put logs in there and you go from 20 below to like 90, 100 degrees inside. It was like a sauna in there. And when you go in the house, you're being protected and sheltered and comforted from the cold. I think that's a good image about what happens in Christ. God is our shelter, our protector, and sends the comforter to help us.
12: Very important to understand. I love Psalm 121. I will guard your going and your coming from this time forth and forever. You see, God is our shelter. That's Psalm 46. God is our place of safety. And I travel a lot. No matter where I go, I love that thought that God is sheltering me and guarding me because he's in me and I'm in Christ. Being in also has the concept of, we'll use the word intimacy. We use the word in, intimacy, has to do with a close relationship. And that's Christianity too. We're protected, we're sheltered, we're comforted, but we have something real, a relationship, something deep, something profound, and every person has it in their own way. And that's Christianity, intimacy. I heard one time about a fish that was swimming in the ocean with two fish were swimming. And one looked at the other and said, hey, where's the ocean? The other fish looked at him and they said, the ocean? It's what you're swimming in. People say, where's God? It's what you're swimming in. Paul the Apostle came to Athens and to the Areopagus and he was proclaiming Christ to philosophers and to the Greeks. And he quoted one of their philosophers and said, in God we live and move and have our being. So God is in us. We are in God, and God is around us. In God we live and move and have our being. Where's the ocean? It's what we're swimming in. Trust me, if it wasn't God, none of us would be here. We wouldn't have any perception of anything because we wouldn't even be. In God we live and move and have our being. The word intimacy connotes in. The etymology, the Latin of intimacy is to make familiar, to come close to get to know them. That's the new covenant, by the way. Go to Hebrews chapter 8 or back to Jeremiah, Ezekiel. The covenant that God would make with his people, so important. I will write my laws on your minds and heart. No longer do we have to learn about them in some place. It's written deep within. It's impressed on our conscience. I will write my laws on your hearts. I will be your God. You will be my people. I will forgive your sins. This is the new covenant. And then what I really like, all of you from the least to the greatest will know me, says the Lord. Knowing implies intimacy. There's that word, intimacy. Communion, oneness, union, getting to know, being familiar. This is the new covenant. This is Christianity. When we talk about being in Christ, what have I talked about? The benefits, shelter, comfort, protection, intimacy. I'll talk about transformation in a moment. This is such a blessing. See, it's not just going to church. Going to church is important. Very important, participating, being part of the community, supporting other people, reaching out. That's who you are. When you're in Christ, you're transformed so that you do go to church. Being in Christ isn't, I have my own religion and I worship God in the forest. That's not being in Christ. Being in Christ is a biblical call to intimacy with God and to people. And knowing God means that you come to know his love. I've talked about that in other episodes, that we are loved personally and individually and unconditionally, just as we are, affectionately. God created us to experience his love and he called us into relationship. He wants us to know him and he wants this beautiful reality that is being in Christ and the transformation that happens. By believing in Jesus and being baptized into him, a new reality has come. We are one. We're not alone anymore. We're not individuals, just individuals apart from the continent. We are part of the continent. We're part of the body, if you will. That's what Paul talked about. At Mass, we have something called the doxology. The priest holds up the elements, the body and the blood of Christ, and he says, through him, with him, in him, in the unity of the Holy Spirit, all glory and honor is yours, Almighty Father, forever and ever. Amen. That whole thing about being through Christ and with Christ and in Christ, that is the life of a Christian, a transformation has occurred. We're not alone anymore. We always pray at Mass through Christ the Lord, through Jesus, in Jesus. That's what a Christian is. The phrase in Christ, by the way, out of the Bible, get this, 165 times in Christ. This is no ancillary truth or subsidiary truth. This is a major concept that we need to grasp. For example, when we pray, we don't pray in and of ourselves, we pray in Christ. In Christ expresses the union of Christ in the Christian. As I said, He's the vine, we are the branches, we're connected with Him. To be in Christ means that there's this symbiosis. If you don't know what that word means, it's a divine exchange. I saw a movie and it showed a shark in the ocean. And on top of the shark, there was a little fish. And what happens is that little fish swims above the shark, and the shark brings protection for the fish, scraps of food, but that little fish removes parasites from the shark. They both benefit from that little relationship. That's symbiosis. I have a pen pal ministry for people who are incarcerated. 200 lay people who have volunteered actually write people who are incarcerated. They write letters to encourage them, to inspire them. But the people who are writing the letters also get encouraged and inspired by those who are incarcerated. It's a pen pal program. If you want to be a part of it, please go to my website. You'll find a page about the pen pal program. My whole point is that that's symbiosis. That's exactly what's happening in Christianity, that we are in Jesus. Jesus is in us. We love the Lord. We receive salvation and redemption from Him. One of the famous verses that are quoted by athletes, Philippians 4:13, I can do all things in Christ who strengthens me. That's exactly one of the benefits that we have by being in Christ. There's this strength, this power being in Christ. Athletes use that verse because they go into competition and they believe that with God, with God's help, with God's strength, they're going to be victorious. And well, they should, because it's true. We're not victims anymore. We're victors in Christ. But when Paul wrote that, he said, in Christ, I can do all things. He was talking about contentment. He was going through ministry, sometimes facing hard situations. Other times he was facing pretty good situations where people would take care of him. And he said, I know the secret of facing hunger and abundance, want and plenty, ups and downs. I can do all things through Christ who strengthens me. I can do all things in Christ who strengthens me. He was talking about contentment, and that's what we have in life too. Even though we may not have a lot of money, even though we may go through difficulties, we can still have peace, contentment, and calm in Christ who strengthens us. We are in Christ. It's not just a religion. It's a transformation. We're becoming new creatures. Now, being in Christ does not exempt us from trials. Rather, being in Christ gives us the power and the strength to face any tribulation. We are more than conquerors in Christ who strengthens us. We are more than conquerors in Christ who loves us. And we have the mind of Christ, Paul tells us in Corinthians. And because we have the mind of Christ, we can be positive, we can do it, we can be forgiving, we can reach out to people, we can be generous, because Christ lives in us. We have the mind of Christ, we're more than conquerors. We can do all things in Christ who strengthens us. The phrase in Christ, as I said, 165 times in Paul's letters. Wow. And one of them is that reading that I read to you at the beginning where Paul says, and this is a startling reading, I have been crucified with Christ. It's no longer I who live, but Christ who lives in me. Wow. That is mystical union in the passion of Christ. I am a passionist, point to my passion, point to my habit, I point to my sign here, where we talk about the passion of Christ. This means the passion of Jesus Christ. I remember one time I was in our retreat center in Sacramento, walking in the chapel. Normally, you have a cross on a wall. Well, they had a group of people there. They weren't in the chapel at the moment. They had a group of people there that put the cross right in the middle of the chapel. It wasn't a crucifix. It was just a cross. And I walked into the chapel, and I saw the cross, and I looked at it. And all of a sudden, I got this insight. It was really strange. Go around and look at the back. So I went around and I looked at the back of the cross, and as I did, I heard a voice and it said, Cedric, the front was for me and the back is for you. I will never forget that. I have been crucified with Christ. It's no longer I who live, but Christ who lives in me. What did he mean by that? Living in community. I live in religious community. Meet all kinds of people. Some are saints and others aren't so saintly. I've had to forgive people. I've had to live with their idiosyncrasies. They've had to live with mine. And then traveling on the road. I've been a missionary now for 35 years, going east, west, north, south, going to all these different places, preaching parish missions. I love it. Love meeting the people. But living on the road is hard. That's why I know why Paul said, I can do all things through Christ who strengthens me. He was talking about contentment. Sometimes you have hard beds, soft pillows, can't control the air conditioning, sound systems can be tough, all kinds of different things. And then, of course, my own physical sufferings have been hard. I've had a knee operation, had some eye operations, it's been tough. And then I think about production and writing and the investment of time that I've put into the ministry. I have been crucified with Christ. It's no longer I who live. I'm not the same person I was 35 years ago when I was ordained. I'm not the same person that I was when I joined religious life. Put it to you this way. John the Baptist said, I must decrease and he must increase. I, ego, must be transformed to ego, a me, which means I am. The I in me is becoming the I am that is Jesus, divine. We're being transformed. Jesus must become all that we are. We have been crucified with him only to become someone new. There is a mystical union with Christ crucified, and I hope you get that. It's not just a religion, folks. It's a transformation that brings a whole new reality. We are in Christ. We've been plunged into him, baptized into him. In fact, this transformation is a major part of Paul's theology. All that matters, he said. That's a strong statement. All that matters isn't circumcision or even following the law of Moses. It's not doing the religious thing that the Jews used to do. Rather, he said, all that matters is that you are a new creation in Christ. Let's talk about that for a second. If anyone is in Christ, he or she is a new creation. A new creation, something, a new reality has happened. People call it being born again. I like that, being filled with the Spirit. That's true, but being born again is the beginning. There has to be a transformation, become something new. You're not the same as the moment you are baptized or being born again. You're being changed. It's a process. It's a journey. It's a pilgrimage of transformation. And I want to keep underlining that word, transformation. Process of change, and it takes time. Man spoke to his friend one time, and he said, ever since you started reading the Bible and giving your life to God, you don't go to bars anymore. And the man said, I go to bars as much as I want to. I gamble as much as I want to. I party as much as I want to. But God took the want to out of me. My motivations have changed. That's part of transformation. Your motivations change. You change. The great symbol of transformation, of course, is the butterfly. If you know anything about butterflies, they start off as a caterpillar. They crawl up a tree and they spin a chrysalis. And inside the chrysalis, transformation occurs. Nobody sees it because it's usually up in a tree somewhere and it's in secret. In the same way, day after day, Jesus told a parable about a seed that sprouts and it grows day in and day out. Nobody even sees it or knows how. In the same way, as believers, we're being transformed. Day after day, God is at work. In this chrysalis, the caterpillar is transformed into a butterfly. Finally, he comes out and he flies. And I love that image because a butterfly can fly and it can go anywhere it wants to go. It kind of flits around. All of a sudden it changes course. He can fly because he's free, because he's suffered, because he's gone through the transformation process. And in the same way, we have to suffer and go through the transformation process. We're not exempt from it. I think about really quickly St. Francis of Assisi, founder of the Franciscans. Pope Francis took the name Francis because of his love for Francis of Assisi. Well, Francis was the life of the party when he was a young man. He was called the dancer. And he had a great time and spending his father's money and loved to party and everything. Well, they were in a city-state war, Assisi and Persia, and he got captured, put into a prison. For a whole year, he was in prison, a dark, dangy, awful prison. And during that year, God was transforming him, working in his soul, and he changed. Finally, he was released from the prison, got back with his friends. The war was over. They said, come on, let's go party. You're the life of the party. Let's go dancing and live it up again. He says, no, I'm different. Not only was he different, he became the universal saint. Many of you have a statue of St. Francis in your backyard with a little bird bath there. St. Francis became a channel of peace for people, a person that was very Christ-like. And what was it? It was his sufferings that transformed him. His faith transformed him. He became a new creation in Christ. And that's exactly what Christianity is, folks, and I want you to get this. You've been baptized into Jesus. It's no longer you who live, Christ who lives in you. And to be in means to be all in. And it has to do with transformation, has to do with becoming a new creature. We've been baptized into Christ. We're not our own. We've been paid for, bought with a price. And because of it, we now have intimacy with God, protection, consolation, strength, and transformation. This is Christianity. It's no longer I who live, but Christ who lives in me. Don't just live. Live with passion.
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17: 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This commandment is wide-ranging in its implications. It forbids us not only from committing the very act of adultery, but also other sexual sins such as fornication or premarital sex, watching pornography, and speaking lewdly. Likewise, homosexual acts and acts of masturbation are also forbidden us. And the Lord Himself even enjoins us to a purity of mind that we should not freely entertain lustful thoughts. And so it's wide-ranging, it's challenging. But it's in service of the great sacredness of human life, which comes from sexual activity. So we thank God for this great gift of sexuality, and we ask for His grace to live it with great reverence. The Sixth Commandment, you shall not commit adultery.
16: For more about the Ten Commandments, visit EWTNRC.com.
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20: Welcome to Beloved and Blessed with Kimberly Hahn.

We're in the middle of talking about how we can build this foundation of faithfulness in a marriage through our thoughts and words and deeds. And we had covered the first three in areas of deeds. The first being continuing to grow in our faith and the expression of our faith in a living and vital way. Secondly, acting with integrity financially as we work on the details of married life and budgeting and the unexpected expenses that may come. Third, embracing the work of homemaking and having that be a reflection of my ongoing relationship to Christ as I seek to serve my family in a particular way. The fourth area I want to focus on today is going to be embracing chastity in your state in life. St. Jose Maria Escrivá said this, quote, "By divine vocation, some are called to live this purity in marriage. Others, foregoing all human love, are called to correspond solely and passionately to God's love. Far from being slaves to sensuality, both the married and the unmarried are to be masters of their body and heart in order to give themselves unstintingly to others." That comes from Friends of God, number 176. So who has to live chastely? All of us. All of us. Why? It's not to take the fun away. It's not to be rigid or be negative about sexuality at all. It's so that we will give ourselves completely to God and to another if we're called to marriage. If you're not yet married, pursue purity. St. Paul, in reference to sex before marriage, which is fornication, said this, "Flee fornication." That's a powerful verb. I don't know if you've ever thought about it. What's the context of flight? Fleeing is something you do in terms of perhaps a fire. If someone came to your house and they saw it was on fire and they shouted to you inside the house, "Flee," it would mean run for your life. You wouldn't say, "How close can I get to the fire and not get burned and not get scarred for life?" You would know that it's something you should not do to remain in that house. You would get out. And so it's really important for us to understand that this is a precious gift to be able to have purity and to be able to guard it. So for those of you who are not yet married, I want to remind you that St. Paul said, "Flee fornication." My son, one of my sons attended a wedding and he overheard someone literally say, after the people had said their vows, "Well, there goes their love life." Now, I was just shocked. What in the world are they talking about? The wedding ceremony ought to be the very beginning of their love life. And I'll give you some specifics as we go on in this conversation today. This is so important that we keep ourselves to be a gift to God and then a gift to one other should we be called to marriage. Unconditional love is necessary for any marriage to work. Faithfulness in courtship is that first step because you're building a habit for success. Privately, you don't give each other any cause for suspicion, and publicly, you don't do anything that would reflect poorly on the other. For those who are married, intimacy is for our spouse and our spouse alone. How do we live chastity in marriage? I want to go through five specific ways. The first one is we live chastity, and this can be unmarried or married, but I want to focus on marriage. Live chastity through modesty in your dress. We dress for success, marital success. The question is, for whom are you dressing? Are you dressing a particular way for your spouse or for a boss or a coworker? We are to dress attractively, but not seductively. Ask yourself what you're wearing. What body parts is it drawing attention to? Is it drawing attention to your face, to your eyes, to communicating person to person? Or are you at risk causing other people
to draw attention to other body parts. Sirach 26, 13 to 15 says, a wife's charm delights her husband, and her skill puts fat on his bones. A sensible and silent wife is a gift of the Lord, and there's nothing so precious as a disciplined soul. A modest wife adds charm to charm, and no balance can weigh the value of a chaste soul. End quote. Now, I have to tell you, when I read that, I'm a little chastened myself, because I can tell you I'm not the silent wife. And I'm sure you might have guessed that by now. But I can tell you that there's a lot of those verses that I really love living. And that is delighting in my husband and having him delight in me. I want to offer you a thought. Now, I want to tell you at the outset, I do not live this perfectly, and it's a goal. So please don't take this as if you don't do this, you have now failed. But I want to offer it as a suggestion. Do you give your husband's homecoming forethought? My mom told me in early marriage that she made it a goal to prepare for my dad to come home from work. 15 minutes before he was due home, she would freshen up her makeup, add a little perfume, change her clothes if they'd gotten dirty during the day or from cooking, and brushed her teeth. She was ready to greet him. Was it always possible? No, because life happens and life often seems to melt down right around dinner time. But if it never was part of her plan, I guarantee it would not have happened. Welcoming your husband home sets the tone for dinner in the evening. Now, my father had a suggestion for the men. He offered this to Scott, and I've heard him describe it to other people. Husbands can prepare to come home from work. Men often can think of a place that they always pass by and make that a reminder. I'm leaving the weight of the day. I'm leaving the toils and troubles of the day behind, and I'm preparing my heart and mind now for the joy that's awaiting me when I walk in the door. There'll be time later to share with my beloved about the challenges of the day. But for now, I want to be ready to be welcomed, to greet them with joy, and to appreciate the efforts my spouse has made in preparing for my return. Number two, live chastity through affection with your husband. Be affectionate. I have to tell you, some small practice has really been transformative in the last about year and a half for Scott and me. Father Jay Donahue has something called Renew the I Do, and he urges married couples to practice a 7-second kiss. Now, I have to tell you something. It's a really weird thing at first. You just don't realize how kisses can become perfunctory. And of course, you know, it's a little public display of affection, and certainly to give a little peck on the cheek or something. You know, every kiss doesn't have to be passionate. But when we began to intentionally have a 7-second kiss, and yes, I actually have stood there counting the seconds, you just begin to melt. You are just reminded that it isn't the same as getting a little kiss from your mom or dad as they walked in the door. This is my beloved, and I'm so happy to be kissing him. It's amazing how much a longer lingering kiss can mean. There's a legitimate and beautiful aspect of physical affection between spouses that nurtures that core relationship, and it blesses all the members of the family. Scott and I call it snitching in the kitchen. And my children love it, even though they might groan or roll their eyes if they happen onto us. Now, it's not something untoward. It's not something that really should make them feel like they've seen something they shouldn't have seen. But it might be a tight hug or a passionate kiss. And one time when David was 5, he came into the kitchen and he came up and I thought he was trying to push us apart. But then after he got between us, he said, okay, now squeeze. And he just wanted to feel the crush of love. It was so sweet. And I have to tell you, watching my parents, who've now been married 64 years, sitting on the sofa near each other, holding hands while they're watching TV, just warms my heart. We love to know, no matter how old we are as children, that our parents genuinely love each other.
our culture is constantly driving this desire for ever better sexual experience, then the focus is so individual. What can I get out of it? And I'm going to tell you, this is antithetical to the Catholic Church's teaching on sexuality. It is not about what I can get. It's about what I can give as I give myself. When I was a teenager, my father never held back two things. One was a challenge to me to remain pure, to be able to give myself to a spouse in a way I had given myself to no one else. And number two, he never held back how beautiful it was to have a loving physical relationship with my mom. In fact, he would say, the love life of my mom and I have never been better. And do you want to know why? Because I know her better. And so I love her more. What a beautiful sentiment. It's not about how young and virile our bodies might be. We've got all kinds of bags and sags and, you know, extra weight. And I've had surgeries for C-section. Scott's had surgeries for hernias. I mean, our bodies don't look like when we first got married, but we know each other better. And so we are making love to that one we know so much better. The scriptures even talk about to know someone is to be physically intimate. Genesis 4:1 says, now Adam knew Eve, his wife, and she conceived and bore Cain. We approach each other as if entering a sanctuary with awe and wonder. It's entering the holy of holies of our home, the inner sanctum. We're cooperating with God's grace, and the possibility of the creation of new life is there. Even when we can't continue to give ourselves to each other as far as having new life, when we are no longer having childbearing years, we keep giving ourselves to each other. Nurturing affection nurtures our relationship. We delight in each other and it builds up our relationship. And it protects us in part from temptations because we're meeting each other's needs for physical affection. We're renewing the wellspring of our love. Proverbs 5:18 and 19 says this to a husband, let your fountain be blessed and rejoice in the wife of your youth, a lovely hind, a graceful doe. Let her affection fill you at all times with delight. Be infatuated always with her love. End quote. Each day, we choose our spouse over and over again, and we give ourselves in that gift of self. It's an experience of union and communion, and we'll go into a lot more detail about that in the future. But I wanted to highlight this is a way to minister to each other, no matter your age. My mom is an extremely private person, but she has found over the years a tactful way of asking whether or not Scott and I were continuing to make love regularly. She knew the demands of child rearing could crowd out our needs as a married couple in caring for each other. We never talked about the details, but the conversation always encouraged me to remember that Scott needed to be my top priority. We don't want to relegate the act of marriage as something perfunctory. There may be times that intercourse needs to be quick, like fast food. But at the same time, we have to look for times to actually take leisure to enjoy intimacy together. I'd offer you a caution. Never withhold yourself as a way to manipulate your spouse or to punish your spouse. If you need more resolution before you can be intimate, be honest. Say, we need to have a conversation. I cannot be intimate with you until we get some resolution. But never refuse the other so you can continue the argument. St. Paul offers this very important caution, 1 Corinthians 7:3-5. The husband should give to his wife her conjugal rights, and likewise the wife to her husband. For the wife does not rule over her own body, but the husband does. And likewise, the husband does not rule over his own body, but the wife does. Do not refuse one another, except by agreement for a season, that you may devote yourselves to prayer. But then come together again,
lest Satan tempt you through lack of self-control. We don't want to give the evil one a foothold in our relationship. Intimacy plays a vital role in our marriage, even when a couple needs to abstain for a prayerful reason. Sometimes that resolution that we so need in an argument can even be facilitated by intimacy. Wisdom is needed to know whether you need more resolution first or whether the act of marriage itself will lead to greater resolution. In the midst of a family crisis, it may be that making love actually helps you to reconnect on many levels. The third way we need to live chastity is by keeping the marriage bed undefiled. Don't be naive. One time after I gave a talk, a woman came up to me in California and she was very troubled. She said her husband had recently purchased pornography and told her that it was important to him that she watch it with him so that they could learn things to improve their sex life. And she was very uncomfortable with it, but she wanted me to give her either a resolution so that it was okay or to give her the ammunition to go back and talk to him about it and say, it's not okay and this is why. And I said to her, I really think you need to cast it in this way. This is quasi-adultery. You are allowing other people to arouse you sexually and then you're using each other to get relief. This is not love. Get rid of anything in your home that would be like this. And I said, please don't throw it in the trash because you never know who might pick it out of the trash. I said, I hope you destroy it. And then be clear, you will never watch anything like this with him again. And he needs to never use your family finances to purchase this kind of material again. This is an affront to your dignity as a woman, to his dignity as a man, and to the dignity of the marital act. Hebrews 13:4 says this, let marriage be honored among all, and the marriage bed be kept undefiled, for God will judge the immoral and adulterers. In contrast, St. Paul says to the Thessalonian people in chapter 4, 3 to 6 of 1 Thessalonians, quote, for this is the will of God, your sanctification, that you abstain from unchastity, that each one of you know how to take a wife for himself in holiness and honor, not in the passion of lust, like heathen who do not know God, end quote. And fifth, live chastity in marriage by embracing God's beautiful design for marriage, which includes the church's teaching on openness to life. The children are the greatest gift of the act of marriage. And even when you're not able to conceive and bear life, of course, the act of marriage still has beauty and value because of your experience of union and communion. Trust the Lord to strengthen your marriage, and we'll talk more about openness to life at a later time. I'm going to turn now to answering a couple of questions that have come to us. The first one has to do with someone's experience of being open to life. Hi, Mrs. Hahn. This is Catherine from Alabama. Thank you for taking my question. My husband and I have 6 children. Last year, we lost a baby boy to SIDS when he was only 7 days old. Now I'm expecting again, and I just don't know if I can handle it. I still mourn my lost baby so much. What would you say to a friend in my situation? Well, the first thing I would say is I am so sorry for your loss. I have never lost a child at that stage of life, and I don't know how painful it is. I can only imagine. When I had suffered our 3rd miscarriage, we'd gone to Israel, and I just couldn't grapple with how to get through the pain of that. And we were in the Garden of Gethsemane in the church that is built over the rock where our Lord sweat blood before he went to the cross. It's a dark a place not of despair, but certainly a place of agony. And I said, Lord,
I don't know how I can leave this place until you meet me here. I don't know what to do with this pain. And the scripture that came to my heart was Isaiah 53, but not the part talking about him suffering for sin, but his suffering on behalf of our sorrows. It's the verse, surely he has borne our griefs and carried our sorrows. Jesus, being Emmanuel, God with us, does not stand apart from us in our sadness, in our sorrows. He is God with us. And I really believe that as you walk in these steps of faith, giving consent to the possibility of that pain again, but giving consent also to the joy of new life, that God will give you that sense he is walking with you. He is carrying your grief and your sorrow. And I will certainly pray for you as well. The second question, it doesn't list a name, but it's probably something that a number of us are currently feeling. I feel very angry seeing my countrymen lose their livelihoods and most importantly, their lives from violence. How do we combat these forces of evil from attacking us both physically and spiritually while being Christ to others? First, let me assure you that it is possible to feel anger and not be sinning. We have our Lord's example when he cleared the money changers from the temple, that he was very angry. He overturned the tables. He drove them out of that place because they were taking a place of prayer to his heavenly Father and turning it into, as he said, a den of thieves. So it is possible to be angry justly over a righteous cause. At the same time, as human beings, we often struggle with an appropriate response in our anger, and we need great wisdom to know what to say and do and what not to say and do. But we beg the Lord to show us how to balance our desire and need to bring about peace in our culture, and at the same time, pursue justice and not

0: know that on the one hand, we may not be responsible personally, individually, for the sins of abortion and other great evils that have been promoted over time in our country. But at the same time, being Americans, we participate at some level. It's not just about individual sin. There is corporate responsibility. And so we ourselves need to be the ones to humble ourselves, to pray, to fast, to turn from evil, to embrace what is good, and to speak the truth. And God will bring healing to our land. I believe we can hold him to his promise. But rather than only looking outside of ourselves at what society needs to do, we also need to look inside ourselves and say, Lord, what do you want from me? And I believe as brothers and sisters in Christ, there is so much we can do through our prayer and our fasting and then proclaiming the gospel. People are acting like there is no God because they don't believe there is a God. And what we have is a message of truth, hope, and grace that we need to share. And on that note, let's close in prayer. In the name of the Father and of the Son and of the Holy Spirit, amen. Dear Heavenly Father, I thank you for the work of grace that you are working in our hearts and in our lives and in our relationships. We know, Lord Jesus, that there are consequences to our country from all kinds of sin that has run rampant. Some of it we've participated in, some of it we have not. But I beg you for mercy, O God. Please help us to know how we can respond, how we are to pray, when we are to fast, how we can unite our hearts to pursue both peace and justice in our society. We want to give ourselves to you more fully, Lord, and to bring your word of hope to every person in our land. And we pray all of this in the precious name of Jesus. Amen. Thank you for joining me for this episode of Beloved and Blessed. To have your questions answered on the show, please send me an email at Kimberly@belovedandblessed.com. God bless you.
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1: Catholic Answers Live is still just, you always get interesting questions. 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
5: This is Sandra McDevitt with a Did You Know moment. Did you know the first Christmas carol written in North America was not French or English, but in the Huron language by Father Jean de Mabeuf, a Jesuit missionary? Originally called Jesus Ahatohia, it is now known to us as the Huron Carol. He wrote the carol in the Huron language so that people could better understand the Christmas story. Jesus is wrapped not in swaddling clothes, a term not familiar to the Huron, but in rabbit skins. Wise men are chiefs from afar. Gold, frankincense, and myrrh are fox and beaver pelt. The shepherds are hunters who hear the angelic choir. Father de Mabeuf was martyred by the Iroquois in 1690. So now you know, the first Christmas carol in North America was written in the Huron language. I'm Sandra McDevitt for EWTN Radio.
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9: In the glorious mysteries, we have not only Christ's victory in this world, but the coming of the Holy Spirit and the promise of eternal life.

0: In the name of the Father, and of the Son, and of the Holy Spirit. Amen. I believe in God, the Father Almighty, creator of heaven and earth, and in Jesus Christ, his only Son, our Lord, who was conceived by the Holy Spirit, born of the Virgin Mary, suffered under Pontius Pilate, was crucified, died, and was buried. He descended into hell. The third day he rose again from the dead, and he ascended into heaven, and is seated at the right hand of God, the Father Almighty, from whence he shall come to judge the living and the dead.
1: I believe in the Holy Spirit, the Holy Catholic Church, the communion of saints, the forgiveness of sins, the resurrection of the body, and life everlasting. Amen.
0: Our Father, who art in heaven, hallowed be thy name. Thy kingdom come, thy will be done, on earth as it is in heaven.
1: Give us this day our daily bread, and forgive us our trespasses, as we forgive those who trespass against us. And lead us not into temptation, but deliver us from evil. Amen.
0: Let us offer the next three Aves, that we will have an increase of faith, hope, and love. Hail Mary, full of grace, the Lord is with thee. Blessed art thou amongst women, and blessed is the fruit of thy womb, Jesus.
1: Holy Mary, Mother of God, pray for us sinners, now and at the hour of our death. Amen.
0: Hail Mary, full of grace, the Lord is with thee. Blessed art thou amongst women, and blessed is the fruit of thy womb, Jesus.
1: Holy Mary, Mother of God, pray for us sinners, now and at the hour of our death. Amen.
0: Hail Mary, full of grace, the Lord is with thee. Blessed art thou amongst women, and blessed is the fruit of thy womb, Jesus.
1: Holy Mary, Mother of God, pray for us sinners, now and at the hour of our death. Amen.
0: Glory be to the Father, and to the Son, and to the Holy Spirit.
1: As it was in the beginning, is now, and ever shall be, world without end. Amen.

0: The first glorious mystery, the resurrection. Our Father, who art in heaven, hallowed be thy name. Thy kingdom come, thy will be done, on earth as it is in heaven.
1: Give us this day our daily bread, and forgive us our trespasses, as we forgive those who trespass against us. And lead us not into temptation, but deliver us from evil. Amen.
0: Hail Mary, full of grace, the Lord is with thee. Blessed art thou amongst women, and blessed is the fruit of thy womb, Jesus.
1: Holy Mary, Mother of God, pray for us sinners, now and at the hour of our death. Amen.
0: Hail Mary, full of grace, the Lord is with thee. Blessed art thou amongst women, and blessed is the fruit of thy womb, Jesus.
1: Holy Mary, Mother of God, pray for us sinners, now and at the hour of our death. Amen.
0: Hail Mary, full of grace, the Lord is with thee. Blessed art thou amongst women, and blessed is the fruit of thy womb, Jesus.
1: Holy Mary, Mother of God, pray for us sinners, now and at the hour of our death. Amen.
0: Hail Mary, full of grace, the Lord is with thee. Blessed art thou amongst women, and blessed is the fruit of thy womb, Jesus.
1: Holy Mary, Mother of God, pray for us sinners, now and at the hour of our death. Amen.
0: Hail Mary, full of grace, the Lord is with thee. Blessed art thou amongst women, and blessed is the fruit of thy womb, Jesus.
1: Holy Mary, Mother of God, pray for us sinners, now and at the hour of our death. Amen.
0: Hail Mary, full of grace, the Lord is with thee. Blessed art thou amongst women, and blessed is the fruit of thy womb, Jesus.
1: Holy Mary, Mother of God, pray for us sinners, now and at the hour of our death. Amen.
0: Hail Mary, full of grace, the Lord is with thee. Blessed art thou amongst women, and blessed is the fruit of thy womb, Jesus.
1: Holy Mary, Mother of God, pray for us sinners, now and at the hour of our death. Amen.
0: Hail Mary, full of grace, the Lord is with thee. Blessed art thou amongst women, and blessed is the fruit of thy womb, Jesus.
1: Holy Mary, Mother of God, pray for us sinners, now and at the hour of our death. Amen.
0: Hail Mary, full of grace, the Lord is with thee. Blessed art thou amongst women, and blessed is the fruit of thy womb, Jesus.
1: Holy Mary, Mother of God, pray for us sinners, now and at the hour of our death. Amen.
0: Hail Mary, full of grace, the Lord is with thee. Blessed art thou amongst women, and blessed is the fruit of thy womb, Jesus.
1: Holy Mary, Mother of God, pray for us sinners, now and at the hour of our death. Amen.
0: Glory be to the Father, and to the Son, and to the Holy Spirit.
1: As it was in the beginning, is now, and ever shall be, world without end. Amen.
0: O my Jesus,
1: forgive us our sins.
0: Save us from the fires of hell.
1: Bring all souls to heaven, especially those in most need of thy mercy.
0: The second glorious mystery, the Ascension. The Ascension of Christ. Our Father, who art in heaven, hallowed be thy name. Thy kingdom come, thy will be done, on earth as it is in heaven.
1: Give us this day our daily bread, and forgive us our trespasses, as we forgive those who trespass against us. And lead us not into temptation, but deliver us from evil. Amen.
0: Hail Mary, full of grace, the Lord is with thee. Blessed art thou amongst women, and blessed is the fruit of thy womb, Jesus.
1: Holy Mary, Mother of God, pray for us sinners, now and at the hour of our death. Amen.
0: Hail Mary, full of grace, the Lord is with thee. Blessed art thou amongst women, and blessed is the fruit of thy womb, Jesus.
1: Holy Mary, Mother of God, pray for us sinners, now and at the hour of our death. Amen.
0: Hail Mary, full of grace, the Lord is with thee. Blessed art thou amongst women, and blessed is the fruit of thy womb, Jesus.
1: Holy Mary, Mother of God, pray for us sinners, now and at the hour of our death. Amen.
0: Hail Mary, full of grace, the Lord is with thee. Blessed art thou amongst women, and blessed is the fruit of thy womb, Jesus.
1: Holy Mary, Mother of God, pray for us sinners, now and at the hour of our death. Amen.
0: Hail Mary, full of grace, the Lord is with thee. Blessed art thou amongst women, and blessed is the fruit of thy womb, Jesus.
1: Holy Mary, Mother of God, pray for us sinners, now and at the hour of our death. Amen.
0: Hail Mary, full of grace, the Lord is with thee. Blessed art thou amongst women, and blessed is the fruit of thy womb, Jesus.
1: Holy Mary, Mother of God, pray for us sinners, now and at the hour of our death. Amen.
0: Hail Mary, full of grace, the Lord is with thee. Blessed art thou amongst women, and blessed is the fruit of thy womb, Jesus.
1: Holy Mary, Mother of God, pray for us sinners, now and at the hour of our death. Amen.
0: Hail Mary, full of grace, the Lord is with thee. Blessed art thou amongst women, and blessed is the fruit of thy womb, Jesus.
1: Holy Mary, Mother of God, pray for us sinners now and at the hour of our death. Amen.
0: Hail Mary, full of grace, the Lord is with thee. Blessed art thou amongst women, and blessed is the fruit of thy womb, Jesus.
1: Holy Mary, Mother of God, pray for us sinners, now and at the hour of our death. Amen.
0: Hail Mary, full of grace, the Lord is with thee. Blessed art thou amongst women, and blessed is the fruit of thy womb, Jesus.
1: Holy Mary, Mother of God, pray for us sinners, now and at the hour of our death. Amen.
0: Glory be to the Father, and to the Son, and to the Holy Spirit.
1: As it was in the beginning, is now, and ever shall be, world without end. Amen.
0: O my Jesus, forgive us our sins. Save us from the fires of hell. Bring all souls to heaven, especially those in most need of thy mercy. The third glorious mystery. Scripture tells us explicitly that Mary was at the coming of the Holy Spirit. She really did not need to be there, because long ago, the Holy Spirit had descended upon her at the Annunciation. She had lived her life in the presence of the Holy Spirit. One may meditate on the fact that she is there for us, that she is there that we may know how much we need the Holy Spirit in our lives. But she is also fittingly there for herself. For this is the great fulfillment of her mission in life. The Holy Spirit had overshadowed her. And now he overshadows the disciples of her Son. He overshadows us. Our Father, who art in heaven, hallowed be thy name. Thy kingdom come, thy will be done, on earth as it is in heaven.
1: Give us this day our daily bread, and forgive us our trespasses, as we forgive those who trespass against us. And lead us not into temptation, but deliver us from evil. Amen.
0: Hail Mary, full of grace, the Lord is with thee. Blessed art thou amongst women, and blessed is the fruit of thy womb, Jesus.
1: Holy Mary, Mother of God, pray for us sinners, now and at the hour of our death. Amen.
0: Hail Mary, full of grace, the Lord is with thee. Blessed art thou amongst women, and blessed is the fruit of thy womb, Jesus.
1: Holy Mary, Mother of God, pray for us sinners, now and at the hour of our death. Amen.
0: Hail Mary, full of grace, the Lord is with thee. Blessed art thou amongst women, and blessed is the fruit of thy womb, Jesus.
1: Holy Mary, Mother of God, pray for us sinners, now and at the hour of our death. Amen.
0: Hail Mary, full of grace, the Lord is with thee. Blessed art thou amongst women, and blessed is the fruit of thy womb, Jesus.
1: Holy Mary, Mother of God, pray for us sinners, now and at the hour of our death. Amen.
0: Hail Mary, full of grace, the Lord is with thee. Blessed art thou amongst women, and blessed is the fruit of thy womb, Jesus.
1: Holy Mary, Mother of God, pray for us sinners, now and at the hour of our death. Amen.
0: Hail Mary, full of grace, the Lord is with thee. Blessed art thou amongst women, and blessed is the fruit of thy womb, Jesus.
1: Holy Mary, Mother of God, pray for us sinners, now and at the hour of our death. Amen.
0: Hail Mary, full of grace, the Lord is with thee. Blessed art thou amongst women, and blessed is the fruit of thy womb, Jesus.
1: Holy Mary, Mother of God, pray for us sinners, now and at the hour of our death. Amen.
0: Hail Mary, full of grace, the Lord is with thee. Blessed art thou amongst women, and blessed is the fruit of thy womb, Jesus.
1: Holy Mary, Mother of God, pray for us sinners, now and at the hour of our death. Amen.
0: Hail Mary, full of grace, the Lord is with thee. Blessed art thou amongst women, and blessed is the fruit of thy womb, Jesus.
1: Holy Mary, Mother of God, pray for us sinners, now and at the hour of our death. Amen.
0: Hail Mary, full of grace, the Lord is with thee. Blessed art thou amongst women, and blessed is the fruit of thy womb, Jesus.
1: Holy Mary, Mother of God, pray for us sinners, now and at the hour of our death. Amen.
0: Glory be to the Father, and to the Son, and to the Holy Spirit.
1: As it was in the beginning, is now, and ever shall be, world without end. Amen.
2: O my Jesus, forgive us our sins, save us from the fires of hell, bring all souls to heaven, especially those in most need of thy mercy.
0: The fourth glorious mystery, the Assumption of the body and soul of the Blessed Virgin Mary into eternal life. Since the very earliest centuries of the Church, Christians in East and West have rejoiced in the knowledge that Mary, who had no sin, did not have to pay the price of sin, human death. She passed from this world by a process that scarcely can be called death. The ancient Church called it her falling asleep, the dormition. This dormition and passage into eternal life, this assumption of her whole being to be with her beloved Son, is the great promise to us that we also will someday be assumed. Christ rises from the dead and goes back into eternal glory, completely by his own power. Mary does not. She is a creature. Like each of us, she must be called. She must be assumed. And so her assumption is what we hope for. We will not rise from the dead by our own power. But we will believe that in the last day, body and soul, we will be assumed into eternal life. Our Father, who art in heaven, hallowed be thy name. Thy kingdom come, thy will be done, on earth as it is in heaven.
1: Give us this day our daily bread, and forgive us our trespasses, as we forgive those who trespass against us. And lead us not into temptation, but deliver us from evil. Amen.
0: Hail Mary, full of grace, the Lord is with thee. Blessed art thou amongst women, and blessed is the fruit of thy womb, Jesus.
1: Holy Mary, Mother of God, pray for us sinners, now and at the hour of our death. Amen.
0: Hail Mary, full of grace, the Lord is with thee. Blessed art thou amongst women, and blessed is the fruit of thy womb, Jesus.
1: Holy Mary, Mother of God, pray for us sinners, now and at the hour of our death. Amen.
0: Hail Mary, full of grace, the Lord is with thee. Blessed art thou amongst women, and blessed is the fruit of thy womb, Jesus.
1: Holy Mary, Mother of God, pray for us sinners, now and at the hour of our death. Amen.
0: Hail Mary, full of grace, the Lord is with thee. Blessed art thou amongst women, and blessed is the fruit of thy womb, Jesus.
1: Holy Mary, Mother of God, pray for us sinners, now and at the hour of our death. Amen.
0: Hail Mary, full of grace, the Lord is with thee. Blessed art thou amongst women, and blessed is the fruit of thy womb, Jesus.
1: Holy Mary, Mother of God, pray for us sinners, now and at the hour of our death. Amen.
0: Hail Mary, full of grace, the Lord is with thee. Blessed art thou amongst women, and blessed is the fruit of thy womb, Jesus.
1: Holy Mary, Mother of God, pray for us sinners, now and at the hour of our death. Amen.
0: Hail Mary, full of grace, the Lord is with thee. Blessed art thou amongst women, and blessed is the fruit of thy womb, Jesus.
1: Holy Mary, Mother of God, pray for us sinners, now and at the hour of our death. Amen.
0: Hail Mary, full of grace, the Lord is with thee. Blessed art thou amongst women, and blessed is the fruit of thy womb, Jesus.
1: Holy Mary, Mother of God, pray for us sinners, now and at the hour of our death. Amen.
0: Hail Mary, full of grace, the Lord is with thee. Blessed art thou amongst women, and blessed is the fruit of thy womb, Jesus.
1: Holy Mary, Mother of God, pray for us sinners, now and at the hour of our death. Amen.
0: Hail Mary, full of grace, the Lord is with thee. Blessed art thou amongst women, and blessed is the fruit of thy womb, Jesus.
1: Holy Mary, Mother of God, pray for us sinners, now and at the hour of our death. Amen.
0: Glory be to the Father, and to the Son, and to the Holy Spirit.
1: As it was in the beginning, is now, and ever shall be, world without end. Amen.
3: O my Jesus, forgive us our sins, save us from the fires of hell, bring all souls to heaven, especially those in most need of thy mercy.
0: The fifth glorious mystery, the coronation of the Blessed Virgin as Queen of angels and saints. Our Father, who art in heaven, hallowed be thy name. Thy kingdom come, thy will be done, on earth as it is in heaven.
1: Give us this day our daily bread, and forgive us our trespasses, as we forgive those who trespass against us. And lead us not into temptation, but deliver us from evil. Amen.
0: Hail Mary, full of grace, the Lord is with thee. Blessed art thou amongst women, and blessed is the fruit of thy womb, Jesus.
1: Holy Mary, Mother of God, pray for us sinners, now and at the hour of our death. Amen.
0: Hail Mary, full of grace, the Lord is with thee. Blessed art thou amongst women, and blessed is the fruit of thy womb, Jesus.
1: Holy Mary, Mother of God, pray for us sinners, now and at the hour of our death. Amen.
0: Hail Mary, full of grace, the Lord is with thee. Blessed art thou amongst women, and blessed is the fruit of thy womb, Jesus.
1: Holy Mary, Mother of God, pray for us sinners, now and at the hour of our death. Amen.
0: Hail Mary, full of grace, the Lord is with thee. Blessed art thou amongst women, and blessed is the fruit of thy womb, Jesus.
1: Holy Mary, Mother of God, pray for us sinners, now and at the hour of our death. Amen.
0: Hail Mary, full of grace, the Lord is with thee. Blessed art thou amongst women, and blessed is the fruit of thy womb, Jesus.
1: Holy Mary, Mother of God, pray for us sinners, now and at the hour of our death. Amen.
0: Hail Mary, full of grace, the Lord is with thee. Blessed art thou amongst women, and blessed is the fruit of thy womb, Jesus.
1: Holy Mary, Mother of God, pray for us sinners, now and at the hour of our death. Amen.
0: Hail Mary, full of grace, the Lord is with thee. Blessed art thou amongst women, and blessed is the fruit of thy womb, Jesus.
1: Holy Mary, Mother of God, pray for us sinners, now and at the hour of our death. Amen.
0: Hail Mary, full of grace, the Lord is with thee. Blessed art thou amongst women, and blessed is the fruit of thy womb, Jesus.
1: Holy Mary, Mother of God, pray for us sinners, now and at the hour of our death. Amen.
0: Hail Mary, full of grace, the Lord is with thee.
4: Blessed art thou amongst women, and blessed is the fruit of thy womb, Jesus.
1: Holy Mary, Mother of God, pray for us sinners, now and at the hour of our death. Amen.
4: Hail Mary, full of grace, the Lord is with thee. Blessed art thou amongst women, and blessed is the fruit of thy womb, Jesus.
1: Holy Mary, Mother of God, pray for us sinners, now and at the hour of our death. Amen.
4: Glory be to the Father, and to the Son, and to the Holy Spirit.
1: As it was in the beginning, is now, and ever shall be, world without end. Amen.
3: O my Jesus, forgive us our sins, save us from the fires of hell. Bring all souls to heaven, especially those in most need of thy mercy.
4: Hail, Holy Queen, Mother of mercy, our life, our sweetness, and our hope. To thee do we cry, poor banished children of Eve. To thee do we send up our sighs, mourning and weeping in this valley of tears. Turn then, most gracious Advocate, thine eyes of mercy toward us, and after this our exile, show unto us the blessed fruit of thy womb, Jesus. O clement, O loving, O sweet Virgin Mary, pray for us, O Holy Mother of God,
1: that we may be made worthy of the promises of Christ.
4: Let us pray. O God, whose only begotten Son, by his life, death, and resurrection, has purchased for us the rewards of eternal life, grant, we beseech thee, that meditating on these mysteries of the Most Holy Rosary of the Blessed Virgin Mary, we may imitate what they contain and obtain what they promise, through the same Christ our Lord. May the divine assistance remain always with us, and may the souls of the faithful departed, through the mercy of God, rest in peace. Amen. May the Holy Virgin bless you with her loving child, this day and forever. In the name of the Father, and of the Son, and of the Holy Spirit. Amen.
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9: Should I try to use my mind to figure everything out, or should I simply rely on faith to understand? See, those who rely on faith alone to view the world are not using their minds to reason. And those who only rely on reason to interpret reality are turning their backs on the gift of faith. Well, the perfect solution involves a marriage of both faith and reason. See, God knew that we would be full of questions, big questions, as large as our universe. And God created us with intellects to wonder, dream, and philosophize. Yet God asks us to believe in some truths that we can't see with our eyes. We can arrive at perfect truth when we choose to see with the eyes of faith while we reason with our minds. And our faith can truly blossom when we explore it with our mind. Maybe St. Augustine said it best. I believe in order to understand, and I understand in order to believe.
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12: Hi, my name is Father Mike Schmitz, and you're listening to The Bible in a Year, where we encounter God's voice and live life through the lens of Scripture. 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The Great Adventure Bible timeline was developed by Jeff Cavins and is provided by Ascension, who produced and funded this program. It is day 221. We are reading today from Isaiah chapter 63 and 64, also Ezekiel 21 and 22, as well as Proverbs chapter 13, verses 17 through 20. The book of the prophet Isaiah, chapter 63, Vengeance on Enemies, God's Mercy Recounted and Sought. Who is this that comes from Edom, in crimsoned garments from Bozrah, he that is glorious in his apparel, marching in the greatness of his strength? It is I, announcing vindication, mighty to save. Why is your apparel red, and your garments like his who treads in the winepress? I have trodden the winepress alone, and from the peoples no one was with me. I trod them in my anger and trampled them in my wrath. Their lifeblood is sprinkled upon my garments, and I have stained all my clothing. For the day of vengeance was in my heart, and my year of redemption has come. I looked, but there was no one to help. I was appalled, but there was no one to uphold. So my own arm brought me victory, and my wrath upheld me. I trod down the peoples in my anger. I made them drunk in my wrath, and I poured out their lifeblood on the earth. I will recount the merciful love of the Lord, the praises of the Lord, according to all that the Lord has granted us, and the great goodness to the house of Israel, which he has granted them according to his mercy, according to the abundance of his steadfast love. For he said, "Surely they are my people, sons who will not deal falsely," and he became their Savior. In all their affliction, he was afflicted, and the angel of his presence saved them. In his love and in his pity, he redeemed them. He lifted them up and carried them all the days of old. But they rebelled and grieved his Holy Spirit. Therefore, he turned to be their enemy and himself fought against them. Then he remembered the days of old, of Moses, his servant. Where is he who brought up out of the sea the shepherds of his flock? Where is he who put in the midst of them his Holy Spirit, who caused his glorious arm to go at the right hand of Moses, who divided the waters before them to make for himself an everlasting name, who led them through the depths? Like a horse in the desert, they did not stumble. Like cattle that go down into the valley, the Spirit of the Lord gave them rest. So you led your people to make for yourself a glorious name. Look down from heaven and see. From your holy and glorious habitation, where are your zeal and your might? The yearning of your heart and your compassion are withheld from me. For you are our Father, though Abraham does not know us and Israel does not acknowledge us. You, O Lord, are our Father. Our Redeemer from of old is your name. O Lord, why do you make us err from your ways and harden our hearts so that we fear you not? Return for the sake of your servants, the tribes of your heritage. Your holy people possessed your sanctuary a little while. Our adversaries have trodden it down. We have become like those over whom you have never ruled, like those who are not called by your name. Chapter 64. Prayer for Mercy. Oh, that you would tear the heavens and come down, that the mountains might quake at your presence, as when fire kindles brushwood and the fire causes water to boil, to make your name known to your adversaries and that the nations might tremble at your presence. When you did terrible things which we looked not for, you came down, the mountains quaked at your presence. From of old, no one has heard or perceived by the ear, no eye has seen a God besides you, who works for those who wait for him. You meet him that joyfully works righteousness, those that remember you in your ways. Behold, you were angry, and we sinned. In our sins we have been a long time, and shall we be saved? We have all become like one who is unclean, and all our righteous deeds are like a polluted garment. We all fade like a leaf, and our iniquities, like the wind, take us away. There is no one that calls upon your name, that bestirs himself to take hold of you. For you have hidden your face from us, and have delivered us into the hand of our iniquities. Yet, O Lord, you are our Father. We are the clay, and you are our potter. We are the work of your hand. Be not exceedingly angry, O Lord, and remember not iniquity forever. Behold, consider, we are all your people. Your holy cities have become a wilderness. Zion has become a wilderness. Jerusalem a desolation. Our holy and beautiful house, where our fathers praised you, has been burned by fire, and all our pleasant places have become ruins. Will you restrain yourself at these things, O Lord? Will you keep silent and afflict us sorely? The Book of the Prophet Ezekiel, Chapter 21, A Sharpened Sword Unsheathed. The word of the Lord came to me, Son of man, set your face toward Jerusalem and preach against the sanctuaries. Prophesy against the land of Israel and say to the land of Israel, Thus says the Lord, Behold, I am against you, and will draw forth my sword out of its sheath and will cut off from you both righteous and wicked. Because I will cut off from you both righteous and wicked, therefore my sword shall go out of its sheath against all flesh from south to north, and all flesh shall know that I, the Lord, have drawn my sword out of its sheath. It shall not be sheathed again. Sigh therefore, son of man. Sigh with breaking heart and bitter grief before their eyes. And when they say to you, Why do you sigh? You shall say, Because of the tidings. When it comes, every heart will melt, and all hands will be feeble, every spirit will faint, and all knees will be weak as water. Behold, it comes, and it will be fulfilled, says the Lord God. And the word of the Lord came to me, Son of man, prophesy, and say, Thus says the Lord, say, A sword is sharpened and also polished, sharpened for slaughter, polished to flash like lightning. Or do we make mirth? You have despised the rod, my son, with everything of wood. So the sword is given to be polished, that it may be handled. It is sharpened and polished to be given into the hand of the slayer. Cry and wail, son of man, for it is against my people. It is against all the princes of Israel. They are delivered over to the sword with my people. Strike, therefore, upon your thigh. For it will not be a testing. What could it do if you despise the rod, says the Lord God. Prophesy therefore, son of man. Clap your hands and let the sword come down twice, yes, thrice, the sword for those to be slain. It is the sword for the great slaughter which encompasses them, that their hearts may melt, and many fall at all their gates. I have given the glittering sword. Ah, it is made like lightning. It is polished for slaughter. Cut sharply to the right and left where your edge is directed. I also will clap my hands, and I will satisfy my fury. I, the Lord, have spoken. The word of the Lord came to me again. Son of man, mark two ways for the sword of the king of Babylon to come. Both of them shall come forth from the same land, and make a signpost. Make it at the head of the way to a city. Mark a way for the sword to come to Rabbah of the Ammonites, and to Judah, and to Jerusalem the fortified. For the king of Babylon stands at the parting of the way, at the head of the two ways, to use divination. He shakes the arrows, he consults the teraphim, he looks at the liver. Into his right hand comes the lot for Jerusalem, to open the mouth with a cry, to lift up the voice with shouting, to set battering rams against the gates, to cast up mounds, to build siege towers. But to them it will seem like a false divination. They have sworn solemn oaths, but he brings their guilt to remembrance, that they may be captured. Therefore, thus says the Lord God, because you have made your guilt to be remembered, in that your transgressions are uncovered, so that in all your doings your sins appear, because you have come to remembrance, you shall be taken in them. And you, O unhallowed wicked one, prince of Israel, whose day has come, the time of your final punishment. Thus says the Lord God, remove the turban and take off the crown. Things shall not remain as they are. Exalt that which is low and abase that which is high. A ruin, ruin, ruin I will make it. There shall not be even a trace of it until he comes whose right it is, and to him I will give it. And you, son of man, prophesy and say, thus says the Lord God concerning the Ammonites and concerning their reproach. Say, a sword is drawn for the slaughter. It is polished to glitter and to flash like lightning. While they see for you false visions, while they make up lies for you, to be laid on the necks of the unhallowed wicked, whose day has come, the time of their final punishment. Return it to its sheath. In the place where you were created, in the land of your origin, I will judge you. And I will pour out my indignation upon you. I will blow upon you with the fire of my wrath, and I will deliver you into the hands of brutal men, skillful to destroy. You shall be fuel for the fire. Your blood shall be in the midst of the land. You shall be no more remembered, for I, the Lord, have spoken. Chapter 22. The Sins of Jerusalem. Moreover, the word of the Lord came to me, saying, and you, son of man, will you judge? Will you judge the bloody city? Then declare to her all her abominable deeds. You shall say, thus says the Lord God, a city that sheds blood in the midst of her, that her time may come, and that makes idols to defile herself. You have become guilty by the blood which you have shed, and defiled by the idols which you have made. And you have brought your day near, the appointed time of your years has come. Therefore, I have made you a reproach to the nations, and a mocking to all the countries. Those who are near, and those who are far from you will mock you, you infamous one, full of tumult. Behold, the princes of Israel in you, every one according to his power, have been bent on shedding blood. Father and mother are treated with contempt in you. The sojourner suffers extortion in your midst. The fatherless and the widow are wronged in you. You have despised my holy things and profaned my Sabbaths. There are men in you who slander to shed blood, and men in you who eat upon the mountains. Men commit lewdness in your midst. In you, men uncover their father's nakedness. In you, they humble women who are unclean in their impurity. One commits abomination with his neighbor's wife. Another lewdly defiles his daughter-in-law. Another in you defiles his sister, his father's daughter. In you, men take bribes to shed blood. You take interest and increase and make gain of your neighbors by extortion. And you have forgotten me, says the Lord God. Behold, therefore I strike my hands together at the dishonest gain which you have made, and at the blood which has been in the midst of you. Can your courage endure, or can your hands be strong in the days that I shall deal with you? I, the Lord, have spoken, and I will do it. I will scatter you among the nations and disperse you through the countries, and I will consume your filthiness out of you. And I shall be profaned through you in the sight of the nations, and you shall know that I am the Lord. And the word of the Lord came to me, son of man, the house of Israel has become dross to me. All of them, silver and bronze and tin and iron and lead in the furnace, have become dross. Therefore, thus says the Lord God, because you have all become dross, therefore behold, I will gather you into the midst of Jerusalem. As men gather silver and bronze and iron and lead and tin into a furnace to blow the fire upon it in order to melt it, so I will gather you in my anger and in my wrath, and I will put you in and melt you. I will gather you and blow upon you with the fire of my wrath, and you shall be melted in the midst of it. As silver is melted in a furnace, so you shall be melted in the midst of it, and you shall know that I, the Lord, have poured out my wrath upon you. And the word of the Lord came to me, son of man, say to her, you are a land that is not cleansed or rained upon in the day of indignation. Her princes in the midst of her are like a roaring lion tearing the prey. They have devoured human lives. They have taken treasure and precious things. They have made many widows in the midst of her. Her priests have done violence to my law and have profaned my holy things. They have made no distinction between the holy and the common. Neither have they taught the difference between the unclean and the clean, and they have disregarded my Sabbaths, so that I am profaned among them. Her princes in the midst of her are like wolves tearing the prey, shedding blood, destroying lives to get dishonest gain. and her prophets have daubed for them with whitewash, seeing false visions and making up lies for them, saying, thus says the Lord God, when the Lord has not spoken. The people of the land have practiced extortion and committed robbery. They have oppressed the poor and needy and have extorted from the sojourner without redress. And I sought for a man among them who should build up the wall and stand in the breach before me for the land, that I should not destroy it, but I found none. Therefore, I have poured out my indignation upon them. I have consumed them with the fire of my wrath. Their way have I repaid upon their heads, says the Lord God. The book of Proverbs, chapter 13, verses 17 through 20. A bad messenger plunges men into trouble, but a faithful envoy brings healing. Poverty and disgrace come to him who ignores instruction, but he who heeds reproof is honored. A desire fulfilled is sweet to the soul, but to turn away from evil is an abomination to fools. He who walks with wise men becomes wise, but the companion of fools will suffer harm. Father in heaven, we give you praise. And we thank you so much. We thank you and give you, we give you our love, and we just, that's all. Just thank you today. Thank you for bringing us to this day. We know that you are good. We know that you are God. We know that you love us. And so there's nothing else to say, but thank you for who you are. Thank you for all that you've done. Thank you for being with us and never abandoning us. Help us to walk with you. Bring people into our lives who can walk with us so that we can be the men and women that you've called us to be this day and every day. In Jesus' name we pray. Amen. In the name of the Father and of the Son and of the Holy Spirit. Amen. Gosh, so I just want to kick off by talking about Proverbs chapter 13, verse 20. It's a great, well, obviously all the Proverbs have wisdom to them, but there's one, this one, chapter verse 20 of chapter 13. He who walks with wise men becomes wise, but the companion of fools will suffer harm. There's something so powerful about this that we can easily forget, that we can be kind of indiscriminate when it comes to choosing those that we spend time with. In fact, I remember years ago, there was a speaker, author, whatever, I can't remember what his exact job title is, but he had made the claim. He said that we are the average, we become the average of the five people we spend the most time with. And some people kind of bristle at that. Some people kind of say like, well, yeah, but you know, we need to be like Jesus and spend time with tax collectors and sinners and, you know, et cetera, the people on the margins, which is completely true. Absolutely. Yes. And yet Proverbs continues to remind us that he who walks with the wise becomes wise. And if we walk with wise people, we become wise. If we walk with holy people, we become holy. I mean, that's the idea, at least, is that if I surround myself with people who are striving after the Lord, then I can be taken up with them, right? I can start matching pace with them as they race after the Lord and his will. And if I surround myself intentionally with people who are indifferent to God and people who are indifferent to the plight of people around us, around me, then that's going to have an effect on me. And I think that maybe, gosh, let me just say this one last thing. I think that maybe we might overestimate ourselves. And maybe this isn't you, but I think a lot of us, I'll say myself, I'll just point to myself. I think I can overestimate how good I am in the terms of, oh yeah, no, I can surround myself with anybody and I can still pursue the Lord. And maybe that's you. Maybe you're one in a million. But most of us, we actually need the help of friends. We need the help of those brothers and sisters in the Lord to race with us. So he who walks with the wise, the one who walks with the wise becomes wise. Those who walk with the holy become holy. Those who walk with, who love God, become lovers of God, because that changes our hearts. It changes our minds. It changes our goals. I mean, we know this. If you're around people who are consistently choosing health, right, then it's easier and easier to choose health. If I'm consistently around people who choose unhealthy things, then it is easier and easier and easier to say, oh, that's the standard. And there's something, again, so powerful, the powerful reminder of the wisdom of Solomon here in Book of Proverbs. Those who walk with the wise become wise. And those who, as it goes on to say, because there's the negative part too, but the companion of fools will suffer harm. So something for us all to keep in mind. In Isaiah, gosh, you know, we're coming closer and closer to the end. We only have two more chapters left, Isaiah 65 and 66, the next 2 days. And so remember, we're in the book of consolation. And so we have in chapter 63, we have that vengeance on enemies, that here's God's justice. Here's him coming to tread out the winepress. I mean, this is the, my eyes have seen the glory of the coming of the Lord. He is, that's that song. You know, I can't remember how the name of it, But it talks about he's treading out the winepress where the grapes of wrath are stored, right? That's the one, you know that one? This is that section. This is where that comes from. And as God declares, this is what's going to happen, this judgment on the people. It ends with verse 6 in chapter 43. And verse 7, after God's talking about, for the day of vengeance is in my heart, the year of redemption has come. Verse 6 says, I trod down the peoples in my anger. I made them drunk in my wrath, and I poured out their lifeblood on the earth. Verse 7, I will recount the merciful love of the Lord, the praises of the Lord, according to all that the Lord has granted us, and the great goodness to the house of Israel, which he has granted them according to his mercy, according to the abundance of his steadfast love. And it's just, wow, so good. I mean, we recognize that God's justice and his mercy are not opposed to each other, that God's justice and his mercy are completely commensurate with each other. They're completely in line with each other because God is justice and he is mercy and he is not conflicted in himself. And yet we at times need God's justice and at times, well, always we need God's mercy. We deserve God's justice and we are given out of God's free gift, his mercy. And so we get both of those really on display, the clarity, and it's without question, here's his judgment at the beginning of chapter 43, and the clarity and the beauty of his mercy at the end of chapter 63. And then there's this prayer for mercy in 64. Oh, that you would tear the heavens and come down. And just this recognition that, you know, that you are good and we've sinned, that you are so good and yet we have sinned. And you're angry and we've sinned. And so we ask for God's mercy, which is just absolutely incredible and beautiful. And it's ours. Now, as we look at the book of the prophet Ezekiel, chapter 21 and 22, it's obviously Ezekiel, and he's not doing any performance prophecy right now. He is just simply stating the words of the Lord. And one thing to keep in mind, again, this is him looking and saying, Jerusalem, remember, you have the first wave of exile. That was Daniel. Second wave of exile. That was Ezekiel. And the third wave of exile is coming and is about to happen because look at just all this stuff happening in Jerusalem. And it just goes on again and again. Here's the sins upon sins of Jerusalem. There are everything from treating one's neighbor, the orphan, the widow, unjustly, not taking care of the poor, to violating the Sabbath, to the priests treating holy things like they're common things. And that's something that's just, again, all of this is of a piece, right? When it comes to religion, when it comes to true religion, as St. James will describe this very, very clearly in the letter of James, that he describes that the true religion does involve worship of God, of course, but also involves caring for the poor, caring for the widow, caring for the orphan, those who need help. That true religion consists in these things. And here is the Lord speaking through Ezekiel saying that in Jerusalem, you're not doing those things. Not only are you not worshiping the right way, you're also not living the right way. Now, at the end of chapter 22, there's something really powerful. Once again, God reminds the people that the prophets are making up lies for them. They're seeing false visions and they're saying, thus says the Lord, when the Lord has not spoken. And that's something so important, right? That, I mean, even for this Bible in a year, anyone who speaks on behalf of God, right? Any preacher, any priest, any teacher, essentially, we have to realize that we are meant to be God's mailmen, not his editors. And that's so important. We're meant to be God's mailmen, not his editors. Basically deliver the message, not edit the message so that it sounds better. Or we think, here's what I think it should be. We're just called to, here's the word and let's deliver it as best as possible. Because what's happening in Ezekiel chapter 22 is here's false prophets and they're making up lies. And they're saying, thus says the Lord God, when the Lord hadn't spoken. The last piece here, in verse 30 of chapter 22, God says, and I sought for a man among them who should build up the wall and stand in the breach before me for the land, that I should not destroy it, but I found none. And

in your role, in my role in this world, is that we can look and say, oh gosh, you know, the world's gone to heck and this, everything's falling apart, and look at all the problems we have. And there are real problems, obviously. And it's important to point out the real problems. But to ask the question, am I standing in the breach? Do I regularly go before the Lord and intercede like Moses for the people? Do I regularly go before the Lord and intercede like Abraham before the people? If you are a parent or a grandparent, if you're anyone who has someone in your life that you love, do you come before the Lord and intercede on their behalf? Do you stand in the breach on their behalf? Because if you are in a place of authority, a place of, again, whether that's mom or dad, a grandpa or grandma, an aunt and uncle, I mean, here, me as a priest, if you're someone, an older sister, an older brother, to be able to say, okay, God, I see what's going on in their lives. I'm going to stand in the breach on their behalf before you, God, and intercede for them. That's one of the things that we do whenever I just remind us that we're praying for each other, is stand in the breach for each other. Not just, I'm going to throw up prayer, you know, on your behalf. I mean, that's good too. But what about something even more serious? What about that fasting and prayer, standing in the breach like that, knowing that maybe this prayer is the only thing between this person you love and you are responsible for and judgment upon them? Just to pray. Not, again, we're not judging anybody. We're not condemning anybody. We're doing the opposite. We're praying that the Lord gives them mercy, that the Lord changes their heart, that the Lord brings them home. And so let's pray for those people in our lives and pray for each other. I'm grateful for your prayers for me. I am definitely praying for you every single day. My name is Father Mike, and I cannot wait to see you tomorrow. God bless.

0: That was day 221 of Bible in a Year with Father Mike Schmitz. And now I'd like to share audio from the Ascension app with scripture expert Jeff Kevens answering the question, why does Jesus say the law comes from Moses and not from God?
1: Well, number one, yes, there is the law given by Moses. Now, there are two different aspects of this. One is that Moses is typically attributed as the author of the first five books of the Bible. You've got Genesis and Exodus, and you've got Leviticus, Numbers, and Deuteronomy. And that's called the law of Moses, strictly speaking, the law of Moses. And then you have a broader law, which is Torah. It's also considered Torah. But there is also another book in the Bible, which is a second law, and that's Deuteronomy. So we have Genesis and Exodus, Leviticus and Numbers. That's the law, certainly given by God and coming through Moses. So we could say Moses gave the law, but it's the law of God, the Torah. But then Deuteronomy is a little bit different. It is a second law, and it is a law, a provisionary law that Moses gave because of the wickedness of their heart. So, for example, during that time in when they were in their wilderness wanderings and getting ready to cross into the promised land, that they were getting out of hand with their conclusions of the law. For example, if they didn't want their wife, well, they could have her put to death. Not that that's God, not that that's right. Don't get me wrong there. But because of the wickedness of their heart, God allowed a provisionary law, second law, which would allow for divorce. Now, in the New Testament, when we come to the Gospel of Matthew, the leadership says to Jesus, well, Moses allowed for divorce. And Jesus said, it wasn't that way at the beginning, but it was because of the hardness of your heart. And so this Deuteronomic law in Deuteronomy, the several of these laws are self-retiring when it comes to Jesus, because that's not the way it was at the beginning. So we can say that the law came through Moses, but there is a law of Moses in Deuteronomy that is distinct and it is different. Now, when we go all the way back to circumcision, we find that in Genesis chapter 17. That circumcision was enjoined upon the biblical patriarch Abraham, given to Abraham and his descendants and their slaves as a token of the covenant that God made with Abram.

0: starting there in Genesis chapter 12 and going all the way through chapter 22. You have the, and chapter 15 per se is the ceremony of the covenant relationship. And God says to him that circumcision will be a sign of the covenant.
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1: 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liturgical celebration of marriage and also cover a section titled Virginity for the Sake of the Kingdom, highlighting how both the sacrament of matrimony and virginity come from the Lord and are inseparable and reinforce each other.
3: Hi, my name is Father Mike Schmitz, and you're listening to the Catechism in a Year, where we encounter God's plan of sheer goodness for us, revealed in Scripture and passed down through the tradition of the Catholic faith. The Catechism in a Year is provided by Ascension, who produced and funded this program. In 365 days, we'll read through the Catechism of the Catholic Church, discovering our identity in God's family as we journey together toward our heavenly home. Today is 221B Baker Street. It is day 221, reading paragraph 1618 to 1624. Yesterday, we talked about the pedagogy of God's teaching us about what marriage is and how Jesus has established in an unequivocal way, right? The indissolubility of marriage, the original meaning of marriage, Jesus recovers and gives back to us. And this is just the high call of marriage. Today, we're going to take a couple next steps. First next step is virginity for the sake of the kingdom. It might seem strange to talk about virginity for the sake of the kingdom when you're talking about holy matrimony, but I don't think it's strange at all, because here's the thing. Sometimes people will say, and I'll say this again, probably, sometimes people will say, oh, so you Catholics, you have people who give up or celibate for the sake of the kingdom, right? Virginity for the sake of the kingdom. Well, isn't that prohibited in the New Testament? Doesn't it say that, the days will come when people will prohibit marriage, and that's what you're doing right now? No. That is not the case. Let me correct you. Virginity for the sake of the kingdom is not Catholics saying marriage is bad, I'm not going to do it. That's what was warned against in the New Testament. Virginity for the sake of the kingdom is, okay, marriage is so good. Marriage is such a great good. I'm going to give up this great good for the sake of an even greater good, the kingdom of heaven. And so it's not giving up a bad for the good, because marriage is not bad. Marriage is a great good. I'm going to give up this great good for an even greater good, for the sake of the kingdom of God. Now, the next thing we're going to talk about is we're going to launch into kind of some nuts and bolts-ish kind of things that on the celebration of marriage. And so we're going to have about, I don't know, three or four paragraphs to just talk about the celebration of marriage. And then tomorrow we'll talk about that matrimonial consent and all those, all kind of deets. We're going to go talk about some details, but today we're going to kick it off by just kind of giving the intro to the celebration of marriage. And here's how marriages go. I know a lot of people that haven't ever been to a Catholic wedding. And so we're going to talk about some of those aspects today as well. So virginity for the sake of the kingdom and celebration of marriage. Before that, let's pray. Father in heaven. Oh, God, you're so good. You're so good that you give us these gifts and we don't do anything to deserve them. You give us life and we did nothing to deserve it. You give us love and we did nothing to deserve it. You call us to be love in this world, to give love to the people around us, to be like you. And we don't even realize so often the great gifts that you continue to pour out on us. So Lord, please open our eyes so we can see your gifts. Open our hearts that we can be grateful for your gifts. The gift of life, the gift of the heart that is in our chest, the breath that is in our lungs, the ability to know who you are and to know that you have not forgotten us. And then even in our weakness and our woundedness, you've not abandoned us. Lord, help us to love well. Help us to be like you. We make this prayer in the mighty name of Jesus Christ, our Lord. Amen. In the name of the Father and of the Son and of the Holy Spirit. Amen. It is day 221, reading paragraphs 1618 to 1624. Virginity for the sake of the kingdom. Christ is the center of all Christian life. The bond with him takes precedence over all other bonds, familiar or social. From the very beginning of the church, there have been men and women who have renounced the great good of marriage to follow the Lamb wherever he goes, to be intent on the things of the Lord, to seek to please him, and to go out to meet the bridegroom who is coming. Christ himself has invited certain persons to follow him in this way of life, of which he remains the model. As Jesus states in Matthew's gospel, "For there are eunuchs who have been so from birth, and there are eunuchs who have been made eunuchs by men. And there are eunuchs who have made themselves eunuchs for the sake of the kingdom of heaven. He who is able to receive this, let him receive it." Virginity for the sake of the kingdom of heaven is an unfolding of baptismal grace, a powerful sign of the supremacy of the bond with Christ and of the ardent expectation of his return, a sign which also recalls that marriage is a reality of this present age which is passing away. Both the sacrament of matrimony and virginity for the kingdom of God come from the Lord himself. It is he who gives them meaning and grants them the grace which is indispensable for living them out in conformity with his will. Esteem of virginity for the sake of the kingdom and the Christian understanding of marriage are inseparable, and they reinforce each other. As St. John Chrysostom wrote, "Whoever denigrates marriage also diminishes the glory of virginity. Whoever praises it makes virginity more admirable and resplendent. What appears good only in comparison with evil would not be truly good. The most excellent good is something even better than what is admitted to be good." The celebration of marriage. In the Latin Rite, the celebration of marriage between two Catholic faithful normally takes place during Holy Mass because of the connection of all the sacraments with the Paschal mystery of Christ. In the Eucharist, the memorial of the new covenant is realized. The new covenant in which Christ has united himself forever to the church, his beloved bride for whom he gave himself up. It is therefore fitting that the spouses should seal their consent to give themselves to each other through the offering of their own lives by uniting it to the offering of Christ for his church made present in the Eucharistic sacrifice, and by receiving the Eucharist so that, communicating in the same body and the same blood of Christ, they may form but one body in Christ. Inasmuch as it is a sacramental action of sanctification, the liturgical celebration of marriage must be, per se, valid, worthy, and fruitful. It is therefore appropriate for the bride and groom to prepare themselves for the celebration of their marriage by receiving the sacrament of penance. According to the Latin tradition, the spouses, as ministers of Christ's grace, mutually confer upon each other the sacrament of matrimony by expressing their consent before the church. In the traditions of the Eastern churches, the priests, bishops or presbyters, are witnesses to the mutual consent given by the spouses, but for the validity of the sacrament, their blessing is also necessary. The various liturgies abound in prayers of blessing and epiclesis asking God's grace and blessing on the new couple, especially the bride. In the epiclesis of this sacrament, the spouses receive the Holy Spirit as the communion of love of Christ and the church. The Holy Spirit is the seal of their covenant, the ever-available source of their love, and the strength to renew their fidelity. Right, paragraph 1618 to 1624. Talk about virginity for the sake of the kingdom. We recognize that, yes, from the very beginning, Jesus has talked about that there are those who give up marriage for the sake of the kingdom. And this, again, does not diminish the goodness of marriage. I love this quote from St. John Chrysostom. I love it so much, I'm going to read the whole thing once again. because we have to understand that Catholics, and when it comes to the call of celibacy, when it comes to people who will be consecrated for the service of God's kingdom, that what they're saying is not marriage is bad. What they're saying is marriage is such a great good that I'm giving up this great good for the kingdom. And if I were to diminish marriage, I would also diminish virginity. And if I diminish virginity, I also diminish marriage. As I said, here's the quote from St. John Chrysostom one more time. Whoever denigrates marriage also diminishes the glory of virginity. Whoever praises it makes virginity more admirable and resplendent. What appears good only in comparison with evil would not be truly good. The most excellent good is something even better than what is admitted to be good. I just, so good. And there are people, maybe even people who are listening to this podcast or part of this, who have done that. They are virgins for the sake of the kingdom. They're consecrated for the sake of the kingdom. So good. We need their witness, especially in a world where there's so much hedonism, right? In a world there is so much, I mean, gosh, how could you possibly be happy if you're not having sex? Is kind of the message given by our world. In response, we have these people, we have brothers and sisters, we have monks and nuns, we have priests, we have those who are consecrated in the world, right? All these people who have given up marriage for the sake of the kingdom, and they are living witnesses of, oh, no, you can have joy even without a sexual relationship. You have joy in freedom, even in just giving yourself in love, in service, and in prayer with the Lord. And this is so good, so good. Again, we can have an argument about it, but sometimes we just like, ah, look at the joy of those people who are living their celibacy well, who are living their consecrated life well. Those who are living marriage well give witness to the goodness of marriage, and those who are living marriage not well, obviously don't give witness to marriage. Same thing when it comes to celibacy. Same thing when it comes to consecrated virginity for the sake of the kingdom. Those who are living it well, like, yes, that's awesome. And those who don't live it well are bad examples, right? So we recognize that. That's the model or the example to avoid, right? So moving on to the celebration of marriage. No, this is so good. The celebration of marriage. What is it? It usually takes place during Holy Mass. Why? Because the Eucharist is the source and summit of all the Christian life, right? So it's most fitting that when there's a marriage between two Catholics, that it's going to be in the context of Mass. It's so, so important. Now, at the same time, paragraph 16:22 goes on to say that here is, in as much as this is a sacramental action of sanctification, the liturgical celebration of marriage must be a couple things. By its very self, it has to be valid, worthy, and fruitful. Now, we're going to talk about those three categories in the future, but just to kind of highlight what that means, it has to be valid, it has to be a valid marriage. That meaning, among other things, both members of the couple are free to marry. There are no impediments to marriage. So for example, if one or both of the couple had been married before without a declaration of nullity, they would not be free to marry. There'd be an impediment. If there's not full freedom, that would be an impediment to marry. If there is not the intention for faithfulness or not the intention of giving oneself totally to the other, then that'd be an impediment to marriage. If someone did not have the intention or even openness to life, to new life, that would be an impediment to marriage. And if the couple was not able to consummate the marriage in the sexual embrace, that would not be a valid marriage. And so there are some categories or there are some things that need to be met here. Now, moving on, paragraph 1623, this is an important thing to note as well. It says, according to the Latin tradition, the spouses, as ministers of Christ's grace, mutually confer upon each other the sacrament of matrimony by expressing their consent before the church. So sometimes I'll meet with people and say, oh yeah, you know, you married my sister, Father. I'm like, okay, Father Mike, you married my sister. You married my brother. I'm like, I promise you, I've never married anybody. Like, they're like, oh, you know what I mean? And I'm like, yes, I do know what you mean. But your sister married your brother-in-law and your brother-in-law married your sister because the proper ministers of the sacrament of matrimony are the bride and groom. That the groom gives the sacrament of matrimony to his bride and the bride gives the sacrament of matrimony to her groom. Like, this is, it's so cool. And the priest is there as a witness. And it says in the Eastern churches, the bishops and priests, whoever's witnessing there, the priests, yes, they witness that mutual consent. But for the validity of the sacrament, their blessing's also necessary. Last little note, here we are. There are so many aspects of the liturgy. There's some really beautiful prayers. One of those beautiful prayers, it's highlighted in paragraph 1624. It talks about this blessing and epiclesis, asking God's grace and blessing on the new couple, especially the bride. It's called the nuptial blessing. It happens right after the Our Father, before the sign of peace. And I basically say, you know, I invite the congregation to remain standing as the bride and groom kneel and go over to the bride and groom and extend this prayer blessing. In my Bride of Marriage book, there are three different options they could choose from. I always allow the couple to choose whatever one they want. But there's a special prayer. It's just asking God to just, you know, praising God and asking God to bless this couple. And then, you know, the priest turns and says, and God, ask for your special blessing upon this woman. And one of the lines that just is so powerful, that may she be like those women whose praises are sung throughout the scriptures. I just, that line always just sticks out to me. It's so amazing. And then it goes on to say, may her husband entrust his heart to her, consider her his equal, and realize that she is the joint heir with him to the life of grace. I just think, again, may he entrust his heart to her. See her as his equal. Realize that she is joint heir with him into the life of grace. Just amazing. So beautiful. And the Holy Spirit, of course, is the seal of their covenant, the ever available source of their love and the strength to renew their fidelity. I think there's something remarkable about the fact that once a couple is married, everything they do as a married person. The two become one, right? Everything they do as a married couple. So one of the things that'll often happen, it's not strictly speaking in the marriage rite, but right after the exchange of rings, it goes right into the universal prayer, right? The prayers of the faithful. But sometimes there's this pause, like a moment of just, I don't want to rush past this moment, because at that moment, their marriage has been ratified. We're going to talk about that tomorrow. At that moment, the sacrament is ratified. And so I don't want to just rush off to the next piece. So what I'll often invite couples to do is, hey, if you want to do this, we could have a little song there. Just even an instrumental thing where you just get to go and kneel before the tabernacle. Sometimes people go over to the side chapel, maybe bring flowers to the Statue of Mary, whatever. But just take this moment and take a breath, take a beat and pray. And it's such an incredible sign that the first thing that these couples will do after their wedding, as a married couple, the first thing they'll do is pray. I think that's so powerful. It's such a powerful witness, because think about this. Everything the couple will do from then on, they'll do as part of the sacrament. They'll do as embodying the sacrament. That's why that last line in paragraph 1624 says, the Holy Spirit is the seal of their covenant, the ever available source of their love and the strength to renew their fidelity. This truth that everything you do, husband, you'll do as husband. Everything you do, wife, is as wife. Everything you do is you're doing it. In some ways, I like to think of like this as a living, walking, breathing, choosing, loving sacrament. And that's just so incredible. We'll talk about it more as the days go on. But I'm a big fan, you guys. I'm a big fan of marriage and just the grace, the gift it is to this world. Okay, that's enough. Enough me gushing about marriage. We're going to talk more and more about the matrimonial consent tomorrow, because that's going to be big. And then going on from that, about some of the big questions, like what about mixed marriages? What about when someone's not baptized? Can you get married in this way or that way? And then we'll launch into the effects of the sacrament of matrimony. Like, what's it actually do? Does it help us? Hopefully it does. Anyways, that's it for today. Man, you guys, I am praying for you. Please pray for me. My name is Father Mike, and I cannot wait to see you tomorrow. God bless.
1: That was day 221 of Catechism in a Year with Father Mike Schmitz. And now we'd like to share audio from an episode of Ask Father Josh on the Ascension Presents YouTube channel. This time, Father Josh is answering the question, how can we practically cast all our anxieties on God?
6: Anxiety is a real thing. And I think sometimes in our circles, we can just kind of act like it's not that big of a deal. And we have... In the past, I've known people who've acted as if, well, there's something wrong with you if you are anxious, because the Bible says, do not be anxious. I mean, Philippians chapter 4 says, do not be anxious. Matthew chapter 6, God says, do not worry. And so sometimes I think Christians perceive, well, if I'm worrying or if I'm anxious, then that means that there's clearly something wrong with the way I'm praying. I'm not holy enough or something like that. So first of all, I want to just let you know that you're not alone. You are not alone. All right. So what do you do? All right. Well, first things first is bring it to Jesus. Bring your anxiety to Jesus. Acknowledge it, that it's real. Acknowledge you're experiencing it, relate it to the Lord, and allow the Lord to speak to you. Where does he speak to us most clearly? Well, in the scriptures, Philippians chapter 4. Philippians chapter 4, verses 4 through 9 might be helpful for you to pray with. Where Jesus, through St. Paul, reminds us to think about that which is good, to to dwell on that which is praiseworthy, to reorient our attention there. Matthew chapter 6. Wow, Jesus, you are inviting me right now in Matthew chapter 6 to not worry. But just listen to him speak those words to you over and over again. Proclaim those words out loud. Proclaim the word of God out loud. That way, if it is a spiritual attack, the word of God is fighting for you. Exodus 14:14, Moses wrote, well, God spoke and he said, I will fight for you. Moses wrote God's word down though. I will fight for you. How does God fight for us? Well, in the word of God. Remember when Jesus Christ was being attacked by Satan? Yeah, during the time after his baptism, whenever he was going up into the mountains, and what did he do? And Satan came to him. He just proclaimed the word of God out loud. So just first of all, I want to invite you to proclaim the word of God out loud. Focus your attention on the word of God, but don't stop there. Then go deeper into the word of God. In the word of God in the Old Testament, in the book of Sirach, chapter 38 says this. I'm going to read it to you because it's super important, because I think a lot of Christians aren't aware of what the scriptures teach us about the gift of health and medicine. And this is what the word of God says. This is God's word. All right. Sirach chapter 38. Make friends with the doctor, for he is essential to you. Okay. So Megan, I want to invite you to hear these words. Make friends with the doctor, for he is essential to you. God has also established him in his profession. From God, the doctor has wisdom, and from the king, he receives sustenance. Knowledge makes the doctor distinguished and gives access to those in authority. God makes the earth yield healing herbs, which the prudent should not neglect. Was not the water sweetened by a twig so that all might learn his power? He endows people with knowledge to glory in his mighty works, through which the doctor eases pain, and the druggist, the pharmacist, prepares his medicines. Thus, God's work continues without cease in its efficacy on the surface of the earth. My child, when you are ill, do not delay, but pray to God. All right. So first thing you did was you pray to God, for it is he who heals. So God's going to be the one who heals. Flee wickedness, purify your hands, cleanse your heart of every sin. Go to confession. Offer your sweet smelling oblation and memorial, a generous offering according to your means. Then give the doctor his place, lest he leave. You need him too. This is the word of God. You need the doctor too. For there are times when recovery is in his hands, for he too prays to God. God heals us, but God sometimes heals us just straight up through prayer. But other times God heals us through people, through the doctor, that his diagnosis may be correct and his treatment bring about a cure. Whoever is a sinner before his maker will be defiant toward the doctor. So if we reject the doctor's help, we're rejecting God's help, because God wants to heal us through people quite often. So first of all, go to Jesus, go to the word of God, sit before the blessed sacrament, right? And then go to a doctor, go see a counselor. I can't tell you how many holy people I've known who number one, see a counselor every week, see a psychotherapist, psychologists, right? They go to doctors. How many people go to doctors to get medicine, take pills, right? And it helps them. How many people have gone to facilities who have gone to get treatment center help? Like, it's all good and it's a gift to us. And so just be open to getting treatment, whether it's inpatient or outpatient. Be open to the doctor, be open to medicine, be open to prayer. And then whenever these attacks come, don't feel bad. There's nothing wrong with you. You're not doing something wrong. It's not like you're not holy enough or you're not praying right. Like when they come, just go to God. Like try to make it a habit. You know, we're creatures of habit. Every time I get in my car, I put my seatbelt on. It's just, I just do it naturally. And so I don't even think about doing that. I just do it. Try to begin making habits of whenever the attacks happen, to run to prayer, to run to the word of God, and to have something to do that will become a consistent habit. That I think could help you. And so there's other things too as well. I think the Jesus prayer, the breathing exercise is also helpful. Lord Jesus Christ, breathe in. Son of God, have mercy. Lord Jesus Christ, have mercy on me, a sinner, and breathe out. That way we're focusing on our breath. We're focusing on his prayer. And then if we're focusing on our breath and the prayer, we're not focusing on the attack. That has helped some people, might be helpful to you, might not. But just want to encourage you to do that and recognize you're not alone. And hopefully those scriptures, hopefully the word of God, Sirach 38. And you know, this is one of the gifts too, that many of our Protestant brothers and sisters just don't have. You know, remember, you might remember, you might not, it might be your first time listening, but I left the Catholic Church for years. And when I left the Catholic Church, I didn't pray with the Bible that the Catholic Church gave us in the 300s. And as many of you know, when Martin Luther, who was a Catholic priest, he left the Catholic Church in the 1500s. When he left the Catholic Church, he took books out of the Bible. He took 7 books out of the Bible. One of those books was Sirach. And so many of our Protestant brothers and sisters in their Bibles, they don't have 7 books because he took them out. They were in the Bible. There was one Bible that the Catholic Church gave to us in the 300s, like 382, right? He took the books out of the Bible. So many of our brothers and sisters don't have that book, Sirach. And I've walked with some I was at a conference one time years ago, an evangelical conference I was invited to go to as a Catholic. And one of the people at this conference made the comment to people that were sick, if they weren't being healed, it's because of them. It's because they weren't praying right. And because God only heals spiritually. They don't need medicine. I was thinking like, what? So, I mean, it's a shame that if they would have just had this passage from the Word of God, which they don't because Martin Luther took it out. Yeah. Hashtag Martin Luther frustrates me sometimes. So I pray for him. I pray for his soul.
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9: Have you ever had someone show you incredible, overwhelming kindness? 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Well, when it comes to our relationship with the Eucharist, we should probably feel the same way. Now, we know that the Eucharist is truly the body and blood of Jesus Christ, but how often do we stop to think about the price that was paid for us to be graced with such a gift? In order for Jesus to leave us his body, blood, soul, and divinity in the Eucharist, he first had to offer himself completely. Through his agonizing passion and death, the Lamb was slain so the bread of life could be ours. Is our response one of fervent gratitude, or have we become apathetic and complacent? Jesus longs to nourish us with himself in the Eucharist. Do we long to receive this gift?
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14: 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Let us pray. Hail Mary, full of grace, the Lord is with thee. 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Amen.
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18: Your hermitage of the heart.
17: Your monastery of the mind, where we lift our hearts and minds to heaven to draw upon the wisdom of the saints. How does one determine the difference between temptation and sin, or whether a temptation is actually a sin? This is one of the many questions we're going to be talking about on the show today. So why don't we just jump in? Are you ready?
18: I'm ready. Are you ready?
17: I'm not, but since you're ready, we'll go ahead.
18: I can look at you and know you're not ready.
17: I think I'm still a tad jet lagged from the pilgrimage to France. And boy, friends, if you want to rock your little Catholic heart or your big Catholic heart, you got to come with us on pilgrimage.
18: Yeah.
17: We really have some amazing experiences, but we haven't scheduled the next one yet. So keep an eye out on spiritualdirection.com. Next year, we're either going to Israel or Ireland. I don't know which. Maybe we'll go to Iran. We need to pray for the folks in Iran.
18: Yes, we need to pray for everybody.
17: Yeah.
18: I need to pray for you today.
17: Mm-hmm.
18: Okay, so our first question, and this was put out, I believe, to our community on family and marriage,
17: yeah,
18: spirituality. The first question is, how does one discern whether something is a temptation versus a sin?
17: Yeah, so it's not complicated.
18: No.
17: The easiest way always to deal with these kinds of questions is sexual. Just because the distinctions are pretty clear. So if I see a beautiful woman and I'm drawn to her because of beauty, it's a natural thing that happens in our humanity. When is that a sin? Well, it's not a sin to have a natural draw to beauty. It's
18: to recognize beauty, to be attracted to beauty. That's not a sin.
17: Yeah.
18: Or to handsomeness, you know.
17: Right. Yeah, it's not a sin. When it becomes a sin is when you allow that initial impulse to draw you the next step deeper, or it could be an imperfection at that point. So what's the difference? The way I deal with it, and this is, you know, it's somewhat subjective, but it becomes clearer and clearer the deeper you get in. If I see an attractive woman and I notice and then I look away, it's not even a big deal. It's not a temptation. If I see and I look and I pause, now we've entered into a problem.
18: Linger, ruminate,
17: mm-hmm,
18: right?
17: Well, and that's what I mean by this continuum. So there's recognize is on, there's no sin. Pausing is where you're assenting, you're making a decision to focus on that which is not yours.
18: Mm-hmm.
17: So it's not your wife, you know, in this case.
18: Your husband.
17: Yeah. And we're speaking, in a marital context, right? Mm-hmm. So we're married. I'm a married man. it may be slightly different for someone who's single and looking for a spouse, but you still, there's a point at which you go, if you're single, you notice and you go, oh, that's interesting, I'd like to pursue that person. That's not sin. But if you begin to fantasize with mm-hmm. someone you're not married to, in both cases, mm-hmm. now you're entering into sin. And I think even before that, I would call it an imperfection as a married man to recognize not immediately looking away or diverting my mind heart, or diverting my mind heart to you, which is what I do habitually. That's an imperfection. Mm-hmm. It becomes sin when you enter into fantasy that's unhealthy. And then, of course, the rest is easy to discern if you enter into masturbation or yeah. any sort of behavior. Or even before that, if you entered into an emotional entanglement with someone who's not your spouse, mm-hmm. that can be even grave sin. Yeah. It just depends on how deeply enmeshed you get, even if there's not a sexual component to it.
18: Yeah.
17: So, you know, the bottom line is, if you're looking at someone that's not your spouse, you're not single pursuing a relationship, you need to be really careful.
18: Yeah, I think it comes down to discernment of spirit. So I want to, you know, help out those folks that are saying, well, you know, what do I do when it comes into my head? Well, first of all, recognize that all the voices in your head, some of the voices in your head are not yours and you shouldn't listen to them.
17: Right.
18: Take them captive to Christ. Are mm-hmm. they Galatians 5? Love, joy, peace, patience, goodness, kindness, gentleness, faithfulness, self-control. If they're not, they're to be rejected and resisted. But the other thing is to know that that thought isn't a sin. It's an invitation. And I would say to the individual, rather than beat yourself up about it, also recognize that the Lord has allowed it to bring about a greater good, right? So if our Lord in his providence, goodness, you know, perfect divine will allows a man to be a woman and be attracted to her and then go a step too far, he's inviting him to purify his heart.
17: Exercise the virtue.
18: To exercise the opposite virtue. He's inviting him to the opposite virtue. So if you're tempted, as this person was asked, you know, is temptation, when it is, you know, what's the difference between temptation and sin? I think we've made clear what it is, but I would also say when you're tempted, look at what the opposite virtue is and understand that the Lord's inviting you to practice the opposite. He wants you to grow in that opposite virtue. So if it's lust, he wants you to grow in purity, right? If it's pride, because we can be tempted to pride, then he's wanting you to grow in humility. If he's tempting you to gluttony, he's inviting you to grow in temperance. We can be tempted with a lot of things that all start in the mind. So how you think is how you speak, is how you act. So taking that thought captive, oh, the Lord wants me to grow in the opposite virtue. I'm going to stop. I'm going to resist that using, you know, the rules of discernment of spirits. And then I'm going to practice the opposite virtue. And every time that I do that, and the quicker that I do it, then the Lord kind of like puts concrete around that with the Holy Spirit, with his grace. And he strengthens us in that virtue because he doesn't just, you know, toss it out willy-nilly. He actually wants us to participate in the purifying of our mind, heart, soul, body, spirit. He wants us to step into that invitation and practice what he's inviting us to practice.
17: Yeah, you said something that's really important to dig a little deeper on or reinforce, and that is that speed and reaction is really super important with temptation mm-hmm. like this in particular, but any temptation, the more you, every fraction of a second that you allow yourself to consider what happens is, will you consider the sin or consider what is drawing you into whatever that's not healthy.
18: Or ruminate about the temptation.
17: Right? Yeah, what happens is your mind begins to then, and this is from a ancient Patericon saying from the Christian East, your mind begins to converse with your passions And like, as an example for food, you know, mm-hmm. oh, that looks good in your stomach, then says, yeah, that does look good. Yeah. I mean, obviously that your yeah. stomach doesn't speak, but there's this spirit, there's this spiritual conversation going on that begins to tip the scales toward your lower nature, inappropriately oriented, right? And so once your mind and your passions begin to talk about that, that's what we'll call fantasy in terms of sexual, or we'll call, you know, I don't know,
18: just rumination, obsession, anything.
17: Right.
18: Yeah.
17: So the goal is that you move so quickly that it never leaves, it never gets past your mind, if you will, to your passions. Mm-hmm. It just goes mental. Okay. Yeah. Not doing that in Jesus' name. You know, as you said, you can speak against it in Jesus' name for me with respect to you. If I ever have an inclination, I always then just think about you, because mm-hmm. that has a double effect. One is you are to be my only source of that kind of affection, mm-hmm. or only proper end of that kind of affection. It reminds me, not that I don't think, speed of God, I don't have difficulty in this area, but it reminds me of, you are my love, you know, you are, and I would never want to do anything that hurt you. So there's all kinds of dynamics mm-hmm. that, to me, a man bringing their minds quickly to their spouse can really wreak havoc on the temptation, whatever's going on.
18: Yeah, and not just your spouse, but then also to God, you know, because mm-hmm. we're also speaking to single persons or individuals that have children that say, how do I help my kids with this, my young adult kids or whatever, or any of them that are listening. We bring our heart and mind to God first, and then to the proper ordered affection of where that should essentially land properly.
17: Amen.
18: Yeah.
17: Okay, the next question is similar with related. It has to deal with temptation to sin and diagnosis of ADHD, that sort of thing. You mm-hmm. want to punch
18: in? Yeah, I'm just going to read this very, very quickly.
17: Yeah.
18: So my son has ADHD. I have seen countless times that the way he looks at situations is very different from ours. And his condition has a great impact on this. Well, I would say also being maybe an adolescent or a young adult
17: male.
18: That's
17: going to have a bigger
18: temptations,
17: impact.
18: You know, that yeah. has more of an impact actually than ADHD.
17: Yeah.
18: So there's a lot going on, and we don't, you know, we don't think, you know, we all have different patterns of thought.
17: Yeah.
18: So sometimes his decisions and choices are not aligned with Christian living, and he doesn't understand why. So it seems like he does things and he doesn't, like, yeah. you know, it's like St. Paul. I do the things that I don't want to do.
17: Well, right?
18: What is the scripture verse?
17: Yeah, but I don't know that that's where he is. He just doesn't, you know, why is this a problem? It's different
18: maybe,
17: than Paul.
18: Maybe, or he doesn't understand why he makes choices not aligned with his Christian living. Because you could read that sentence both ways.
17: Sure.
18: So anyway, okay, so that's there. So maybe he wants to do the right thing and he makes the wrong decision.
17: Or he just doesn't get why there's an importance behind
18: yeah,
17: the decision.
18: Could be one or the other.
17: Yeah.
18: Is he completely free in his choices when it comes to mortal sin? Full stop right there.
17: Yeah.
18: I think let's just talk about that. Actually, why don't we talk about that when we get back from the break?
17: Yeah,
18: is that okay?
17: It's too big of a question.
18: Yeah, it's too huge of a question. So we get back, we're going to talk about does ADHD or youth
17: or
18: keep us
17: any other
18: or anything else keeps make us completely free in our choices when it comes to mortal sin?
17: All right, we'll be right back. So what is the mystical life and how do we make progress in it? How do we become spiritually mature? How do we come to union with God? Big questions, tough questions, and they're all answered in a course, the Abel Institute, called Introduction to Spiritual Theology, which begins September 4th, or you know you have to apply by September 4th, but it begins after that, but it'll be Fridays at 7:30 p.m. Eastern, Dr. David Arias. It's a graduate studies course. You can learn more at avila-institute.org. That's avila-institute.org. This is Dan Stephanie Burke. Welcome back to Divine Intimacy Radio. We're talking about temptation and sin and all that good stuff.
18: Yeah. So that back to the question.
17: Bad stuff.
18: This mother has a son who has ADHD.
17: How do you know some mothers? It's got to be a mother.
18: Yeah, it's always a mother.
17: Dad wouldn't be. He'd be like, whatever, give him a baseball bat. And, you know.
18: Yeah, probably. So moms are really concerned about the salvation of their kids, often to a fault sometimes. Mm-hmm. And as are dads, but moms, huge moms, especially if they're converted, you know, if they're praying a lot, if they're coming to conversion, sometimes their children's struggles are what brings them to conversion.
17: Sure. Both parents, actually.
18: Their knees bleed for their kids. I think all of us have probably had a child. If we're parents, we've had a child that's made our knees bleed with the intercessory prayer, which is an important point that we'll get back to in a second. So she says, you know, ADHD, he makes poor choices, doesn't understand why this is a problem, or doesn't understand why he makes choices that are contrary to his condition of ADHD.
17: Yeah, can I hit this one pretty hard and direct without being uncharitable? I think we way overdiagnose in our society, and I could stack a list of good Catholic counselors who would agree with that. The symptoms that she's describing are adolescent symptoms. Mm-hmm. They're not unique to ADHD children.
18: No.
17: And I mean, you're a Catholic school principal, so
18: you
17: worked in Catholic, so you've worked through all these diagnoses. You see them play out in classrooms.
18: Well, it takes a long time, especially for males, to grow from their. I don't know all the terms,
17: but they have
18: to mature into making proper decisions. And a lot of them don't mature until they're 26, 28, 30, where the fullness of their ability to make, to think about the consequences of their decisions and make conscious, good decisions sometimes doesn't happen until we're in our 20s and 30s.
17: Well, and what you're speaking about is just development of the brain, right? We don't have to go any further
18: hormones,
17: than that.
18: Yeah.
17: And adolescence, now we have a delayed adolescence problem.
18: Yes.
17: You know,
18: social media, gaming, pornography.
17: Yeah.
18: You know, all these things, all of our social media is actually delaying the maturity, spiritual maturity, emotional maturity, maturity of our young people.
17: And I think the problem with a lot of these diagnoses is that it causes us to focus on the wrong things. Mm-hmm. I'm not at all picking on this mom who obviously loves her son and is concerned. So all mercy and compassion I have for that. But that draws me to say, if I were you, I'd set aside the diagnosis, deal with him as a human being made by God, for God, who's on his way to God, right? And not as a diagnosis. And don't also, another mistake we can make as parents is to see the sin of our children and identify them as their sin. I'm not saying this person's doing that.
18: Yeah. Yeah. Well, I'm going to take it even a step further.
17: Sure.
18: So she says, I'm not asking this as an excuse for him. Good.
17: Sure.
18: But because I'm genuinely trying to understand the church's view on this, I feel fear and anguish. Okay. That's really important. I feel fear and anguish. That fear and anguish is not of the Lord.
17: Right.
18: The Lord knows what he's about. The Lord knows what he's about. And it says, I feel fear and anguish about his condition, possibly opening the door to the presence of evil in his life. And I also fear for his afterlife. He isn't really aware of the moral implications of the Christian life. Well, you know, for a lot of us, we weren't for a long time. I look back on my life and I'm like, I'm shocked. I'm here and I'm okay. And I'm, you know, walking in the path of the Lord by his grace alone, which brings me to the most important part right here. the fear and anguish is a distraction. And it turns into speculation. What's going to happen? He doesn't understand. What do I do? How do I fix this? Which turns into self-sufficiency that I have to fix my son.
17: And also desolation.
18: Well, it is desolation, right? Yeah. I have to fix my son. I have to fix this situation.
17: Yeah.
18: Jesus is asleep in the boat. What do I do, right? Yeah. How do I fix this? And the true answer is turning that anguish, that fear, that speculation, that deep love that you have for your son into intercessory prayer,
17: mm-hmm.
18: prayer and sacrifice, that taking that anguish and that longing to the Lord in your fasting, your prayer, every mass, every rosary, going before the Blessed Sacrament and saying, Lord, you gave him to me.
17: Yeah.
18: You entrusted him to me. I'm giving all of this back to you because you're the only one.
17: Right.
18: Who can save him. And I just want to testify to you as a mother that I just really recently had a huge miracle in my life with one of our children. I'm not going to go into it because it's still rolling out, but I can tell you it's been 8 years of my knees bleeding for this particular child, and I had a miracle. I don't know where that miracle's headed. But I know that the Lord is answering my prayers, sometimes one crumb at a time.
17: Mm-hmm.
18: But you know what? That crumb allows me to survive, to go on to the next prayer, the next rosary. And understand this too. God entrusted you with that child, not to save him. There's only one Savior. He's been given to you for you to pray.
17: Mm-hmm.
18: To pray and sacrifice, to unite yourself to the prayers of Mary, to unite yourselves to the prayers of Monica, and to let the Lord do what he's going to do. We need to love. We need to be present. We need to guide. We need to educate. But we need to vanquish all fear and just know that your son is on a journey, just as our children, every one of us is on a journey. So I think we can all look back and go, wow. God's a God of miracles.
17: Let's take, that's beautifully said, from one mother's heart to another, and hopefully that's comforting to this mom. Let's take another angle to fear and anguish about his condition. What is fear? It is the God-given energy to do the right thing. The right thing isn't you figuring out whether he's morally culpable for his sin. The God-given fear, or the energy to do the right thing, is to seek to form him, to give him as many different possible exposures to the truth so that he can better understand and choose the truth.
18: And to speak in love, to be present, right?
17: Yeah.
18: Not to be afraid to say the truth, but check your emotions, right? Check your own spiritual life. Because right. So often, I've worked with a family, the daughter was struggling. And I knew by talking to the family, it really wasn't as much about the daughter as it was about the dad. So understand that there are many things that are happening within families when one of our children is going off the rails. It's often the ways through which God's going to bring about our sanctification, our purity, because he wants us to trust in him.
17: Yeah.
18: He wants us to love and serve and be another Christ, to offer ourselves to him for the sake of this soul, and then go do the right thing, as you said, to use the rightly ordered fear to go do the right thing.
17: Which is one, to pray.
18: Sacrifice.
17: Two, get him involved in as much Catholic formation as you can that's healthy. You can do, there's Sophia Institute Press in particular has a huge array of formation, homeschool materials. Even if he's in a Catholic school or whatever, you've got to supplement. You've got to, I probably, if there's one regret that I have as a dad, I have a few, is just not spending enough time with our children outside of the context of their education or even formation in the church, to draw their hearts more deeply to what it means to follow Jesus, to know Jesus. Because it isn't, one of the errors in this sort of situation is to pound into a child well, one, to make an excuse. Not, she's not doing that or desiring that, but that can be a bad end. Is, well, he has HD, he's not quite culpable. And then that can cause you to relax, which is a very bad thing. The other one is to pound into a child moral imperatives that necessitate a love, a knowledge of God and love of God.

0: is, why does he have the, why does he have this following? How is this all working out? You know, so that they begin to develop an interior conviction of, you know, I should go this way. And when they get that, then they begin to say, oh, this is the right way and this is the wrong way.
1: Yeah, I think too, until you know you are loved, it is very hard to follow.
0: Very hard to follow.
1: You have to have an experience with the loving God.
0: Yeah.
1: Right? You either have to come to your end in your sin, mm-hmm. which that's
0: a tough road.
1: It's a very tough road. I've gone that road. That was what the Lord did to me, or allowed in my life that I had to come to my end. Others, you know, they get to know him a different way, right? If you're struggling with pride, you'll probably have to come to your end. Mm-hmm. You know, if it's something else, maybe having different encounters. Like we used to work with the Franciscan Friars of the Poor of Jesus Christ in going and serving the poor.
0: Yeah.
1: That was a huge eye-opener for us and for them.
0: For our kids, yeah.
1: You know, we would go and feed the homeless under the bridges. All of these things, different encounters of how do you get involved? How are you personally pursuing the Lord? And then how are you living that out as a family? And last word, fathers. The importance of fathers. Mm-hmm. I don't know where dad is in this scenario, but young men starting at about 8.
0: Really, you're younger than
1: you
0: that.
1: Know.
0: Yeah,
1: as but that's as late as in my mind, as late as it gets. I mean, much earlier if possible. All the way through, moms need to take more of a back seat.
0: Moms need to nurture and you mm-hmm. know put band-aids on wounds, and dads need to say
1: and get educate. Up and,
0: let's go. Yeah.
1: But all that stuff. But fathers need to be front and center.
0: Yeah.
1: So last word, if dad's not in the picture, pray and fast for dad that he will be. So until next time, may the God of peace make you perfect in holiness. May he preserve you whole and entire, spirit, soul, and body, irreproachable at the coming of our Lord Jesus Christ. Amen.
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11: Blessed are those who are persecuted for righteousness' sake, for theirs is the kingdom of heaven. If you're on a football team, you don't want to just run up and down the field holding the ball and never cross into the end zone and get a touchdown. We want to reach our goal, but there are a lot of obstacles, discouragement, and challenges along the way. Jesus' voice is the one calling us to say yes to him, to live the life that he is calling us to live. We have to choose one way or the other, choose him or not. But if we choose him, we will be opposed. We're going to have people challenge what we believe or call us crazy. But Jesus doesn't just say, come follow me, to follow a beatitude. He

0: calling us to be like himself. He is the Beatitudes. He doesn't just say, do what I say. He says, come follow me. He's with us every step of the way, transforming our weakness into strength. Blessed are those who are persecuted for righteousness' sake, for theirs is the kingdom of heaven.
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5: Thank you, Gene Baker. A story by Anton Chekhov is the life story of a mood, of a state of mind that is changed by the constant irritations of life. Sensitivity to these irritations and pinpricks of life are the salient characteristics of Chekhov's heroes and heroines. And Chekhov, more than anyone, of him can it be said that a Russian story is the story of the undoing of a life. Herewith, we bring you Anton Chekhov's The Bet, with Jay Novello as the banker, Gregor Trigorin, and Walter Burke as Valentine.

0: Outside, it was a cold, blustery November night. But within the palatial country residence of Gregor Trigorin, there was laughter, gaiety, and warmth. For the wealthy banker had invited a group of rich and clever contemporaries down from the city for a weekend at his estate. But not all his guests were rich and clever. There was one, Egor Valentin, a music teacher from the local village, who obviously did not belong. Placed among these city elegants, Valentin felt poor and shabby, an object of contempt. Shortly before dinner, the banker Trigorin retired to his study when there was a light knock on the door. It opened a few inches. The face of Valentin peered in.
1: Monsieur Trigorin?
2: I am occupied some other time, Valentin.
1: I must talk to you, monsieur. I must talk to you alone.
2: You have been attempting to talk to me alone all afternoon. What is it? Is it money? Are you about to request a loan? Tell my secretary I said to give you a few rubles.
1: I don't want your money.
2: Everybody wants my money. However, I do not intend that they shall get it. What do you want?
1: It concerns your daughter.
2: Irina? What about her?
1: Sir, all summer I have given music lessons to your daughter. Every Thursday. Every Thursday from 3 o'clock till five. I love her.
2: That is quite understandable. She is 17, unspoiled, exquisite.
1: Oh, but she loves me, sir. She loves me.
2: Does that surprise you? At her age, a girl must be in love with someone. In a few months, she will have forgotten you completely.
1: Monsieur Trigorin, I beg your permission to marry your daughter.
2: Marry? You are ridiculous, absolutely ridiculous. Young man, with my wealth, Irina will be a duchess, a princess. You would ask my daughter to share some dismal attic with you? I've seen your village wives with their red, raw knuckles and thick ankles. In a few months, Irina would hate you. Poverty is slavery. Money is power. Power is freedom. I would not...
3: I've been listening at the door. Do you forgive me, Father? Egor, I will always love you. Always.
2: Irina, will you listen to me?
3: It is you who is the slave, Father. You who live in fear. Fear that someone will take your gold. You'll never be free, Father, never. Because everything you love, even I, can be taken from you in the night.
2: Irina, permit me to observe that at your age, a girl is quite incapable of reason. She dreams or feels, but...
3: Egor, am I right?
1: I don't know. Tonight I am confused. Everything confuses me.
2: Well, it is time for me to join our guest to be the host. Monsieur Valentin, your aspirations to my daughter's hand are quite normal, but ridiculous.
3: My beloved, was he cruel to you?
1: He was right. You were a child with sweet dreams in your head. A year or so.
3: What then?
1: You will have forgotten even my name. And why shouldn't you?
3: Because I love you.
1: You would hate me for it. A village woman with a wrinkled face, with red knuckles and thick ankles. My wife must have the best of everything, the best.
3: She will have you for her husband.
1: If I had money, if I were rich, these fine friends of your father's would not dare look down their long, thin noses at me.
3: How long must I wait, Egor, for you to kiss me?
1: If I were rich, I'd show them what. Yes, Irina, and I will show you, too.
3: Oh, Egor!

0: Igor followed Irina into the ballroom, but went directly to a group where banker Trigorin was holding forth.
1: Madame Ravitch, permit me to insist on disagreeing with your point of view. Yours too, Dr. Nordau. A Christian state has no right to take a human life.
2: True, Doctor, true. Capital punishment is obsolete, Gregor. It is not civilized.
1: Did I say that it was? I say that capital punishment is more humane than life imprisonment. Solitary confinement for life is simply prolonged torture. Death by degrees.
3: Both are equally immoral.
2: Here, here.
1: You are all evading the issue. We are debating which is the more humane, not which is the less moral. Kovac, I need you.
2: What does your secretary know about it? Has Kovac ever been executed? No, he has not.
1: Kovac has experienced solitary confinement. You may ask him.
2: Mr. Kovac, do you consider solitary confinement so very dreadful? Say no, Mr. Kovac.
4: Madame, imagine that you were a fly. A fly in a black bottle. I think it was the 10th day of my confinement. The 10th day that I went berserk.
1: There you are, my friends. Is not capital punishment more humane? Do we all agree that I am right?
2: What do you say, Monsieur Valentin?
3: I must disagree with Monsieur Trigorin.
1: You... What would a music teacher know of death and imprisonment?
3: I know I would choose solitary confinement to death.
1: Why?
3: To live under any conditions is better than to be dead.
1: In a cell? With never the sound of a human voice? In a silence never to be broken, as if the outer world had ceased to be? You're mad.
3: That is your opinion, sir. Had I books and a piano, I could be quite content in solitary confinement.
1: How little you know. You would go mad in a few months. In 5 years, you'd be dead.
3: I would still be there in 15 years.
1: That's absurd. I will wager you 2 million that you would not.
3: If you mean that...
1: I do. Ladies and gentlemen, bear witness. I stake 2 million rubles, 2 million rubles against 15 years of this young fool's life. Well, come, young man. 2 million rubles, riches, power. All that you have never had, that you never will have.
3: Agreed. 2 million rubles against my liberty for 15 years. Monsieur Trigorin, I accept your bet.
0: Thus came to pass this mad, cruel bet. At the dinner table, the hard, shallow worldlings discussed the bet as if it were a new, exciting game. The banker, spoiled by his vast wealth and power, was beside himself with joy and continued chaffing the young music teacher.
1: Eat, Valentine. Come, enjoy your last meal with the human race.
2: Is it not exciting, Irina? Dr. Nordhoff, tell the young man he must take his exercises every day.
5: Oh, yes. He must, yes.
1: Yes. In 15 years, he should become a veritable athlete. Irina, you're not eating.
2: Gregor, where is he to be incarcerated?
1: Oh, there is an old building once used as a grist mill on the back of my estate. Let him as much as open the door but once, and he will forfeit his 2 million.
4: The door is so near and so yielding, the temptation to open it will be unendurable.
1: Yes, it will poison his whole existence.
5: Valentine, I'm beginning to feel sorry for you.
3: I see no reason to feel sorry for me.
6: None of them feel sorry for you.
2: But I do, Irina. Gregor, may he write us letters?
1: If he wishes. But I must stipulate that he is to receive no letters. No current periodicals. Books? Yes.
5: He may see his guards and hear their voices?
1: No voice or face save his own. Young man, shall we call it off while there is time? Well?
3: I intend to stand by our agreement.
1: You see, my friend, my eloquence is nothing against his common greed for gold.

0: After dinner, Egor Valentin and banker Trigorin signed a legal contract. And it was agreed that the long confinement should begin that midnight. The gay party moved on to the outbuilding where the music teacher was to spend the next 15 years. Yusuf and Ivan, who were appointed guards, carried in a piano. The guests sang. Champagne flowed. But Irina had not come. Valentin, face flushed with wine, laughed foolishly with the others and played the piano with abandon.
1: Silence! Enough! Midnight! Midnight! It is midnight, my friends. This is the moment. We leave the young fool to his dreams of riches. Say your farewells.
2: Au revoir. Young man, I think I shall cry. It's like watching a ship sail.
3: Yes. Until we meet again in 15 years.
4: Thank you, Monsieur Valentin, for a most delightful evening at your new abode.
3: Well, you must come again in 15 years.
4: I shall count the day.
1: Look, Valentin, this sliding panel in the door, everything your heart desires will be passed through it.
3: Irish linen, suits from London, truffles for breakfast. I shall live like a young lord. The hours will slip past in splendid indolence.
1: A note to Kovac will get you what you want. Anything you wish.
3: Monsieur Kovac. My fairy godmother, named Kovac.
5: But of course they had me in a small, dark cell, but you will still go mad.
6: Master! Master!
1: What is it, Yusuf?
6: Someone running up the path. A girl.
1: It will be Irina. Girls of her age are romantic. We will turn our backs while Irina sheds tears on this poor young fellow. Come, come, everyone.
2: Egor!
3: Hello, Irina. Hello.
2: Would you like a photograph of me? I've brought you one.
3: Oh, thank you. It's very thoughtful.
2: Egor?
3: Yes?
2: I shall wait for you.
1: Irina! Come!
2: Egor! I will wait for you forever. Goodbye. Goodbye. God keep you, Egor.
3: Goodbye. Goodbye, Irina.
1: The door is up. Cork up our prisoner.
3: Yusuf. Yusuf. Yusuf is not garrulous. Years. 5,475 days. Add a few more days for leap years. I'll only be 40. Rich. How many men are rich at 40? Valentine, you are a lucky fellow.

Yusuf. Ivan. 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I'll push open the panel. Guard! Yusuf! I know you're there! Ivan! Yusuf!

0: During the first year, the prisoner suffered greatly from solitude and boredom. He read light fiction, planned elaborate meals which were given him. He spent considerable time before a mirror admiring his fine clothes. The sound of the piano was heard night and day. But during the second year, the music stopped. He exercised desperately, running at dog trot around his room until he dropped. In the fifth year, the guard, who could observe him through a peephole, reported that all he did was eat, drink, yawn, sleep, argue angrily with himself, and weep.
1: Irina, dearest, how does life fare for you? As for me, I'm surprisingly contented with my lot. Quite happy. You may not believe it, but I am. Often I throw back my head and laugh at nothing. I am self-sufficient. Erase me from your thoughts as I have you. Good night, Irina. I see your sweet face in my dreams. I hear your sweet voice in the wind.

In the sixth year, the prisoner began to study diligently. Within the next 4 years, he had read 600 volumes, had mastered the accumulated wisdom of the ages.

another year, and then another. The banker thought it strange that a man who'd mastered 600 weighty volumes in 4 years should have spent these last 2 years in reading one thin volume, the New Testament.

0: Then came the eve of the bet's settlement. Banker Gregor Trigorin paced from corner to corner of his study. Now and again he shot a desperate glance at Kovac, at the great clock whose every tick reminded him of a senseless bet made 15 years ago this very night. 15 years before, he had millions beyond counting. But now, in his old age, his reckless speculations had reduced him to the brink of ruin. Suddenly he stopped and said to Kovac,
1: "That cursed bet! Why did the man not die? He's only 40. He will marry, enjoy life, and I will look on like an envious beggar. No, it is too much."
2: "Will we still have time?"
1: "One hour. In 1 hour it will be midnight. He will be free. I shall have to pay him his 2 millions.
2: Yes, the minutes are slipping through our fingers.
1: Yes, yes. Have you dispatched the telegram to London to Irina?"
2: "Yes, I sent it. If Irina is still at her aunt's house, she should receive it in the morning."
1: "Yes, yes. Her jewels will bring us the 2 million easily. But if I pay this fellow his 2 million, I will still be bankrupt. There is only one way of escape for me. The man must die. Eh, Kovac?"
2: "Well, we all must die,

0: Where are the guards?
1: I'll call them. You, sir. Ivan.
0: Where are the rascals?
1: They're hiding from this wind somewhere.
0: Yes, asleep in the greenhouse. That is good. They will be the first to be suspected. Come.
1: Yes, we should be near the door. I'll strike a match.
0: Yes. Open it, Kovac.
2: As the match went out, the door creaked open. In the prisoner's room, a candle burned dimly. The prisoner himself sat at a table, asleep, his back to the door. The banker tapped gently on the wall and waited. But the thin man in the chair did not awaken. As they tiptoed slowly toward the sleeper, the banker, his old heart beating wildly, whispered,
0: "When I nod, throw him on the bed. I'll hold a pillow on his face."
1: Yes, let's get this over with.
0: Wait.
2: On the littered table, beneath the prisoner's bent head, the banker saw a sheet of paper, on which was a note addressed to Monsieur Trigorin.
0: Come, before we kill him, let us read this. Bring a lamp to the door.
1: The lamp.
0: Hold the lamp higher.
1: Yes. What does it say?
3: Monsieur Trigorin, the banker. At midnight, I shall be free to mingle with my fellow men. For 15 years, I have diligently studied earthly life. In your books, I lived 1,000 lives. In them, I drank fragrant wine. I heard the song of sirens and the pipes of Pan, and beautiful women like clouds ethereal, created by your poet's genius, were mine to love. In your books I conquered empires and worked miracles, and everything you strive for I despise. You are mad and gone the wrong way. You take falsehood for truth and ugliness for beauty. I marvel at you who have bartered heaven for earth. I do not want to understand you. That I may show indeed my contempt for that by which you live, I renounce your 2 millions, which at one time seemed the opening of paradise to me. At 5 minutes before midnight, I shall leave this prison and thus break the stipulated terms of our agreement.
0: Here, Kovac, put the note back on the table. We are saved, Kovac.

0: Back through the snow and wind, the banker trudged. Found Yusuf sleeping in the greenhouse. And then went to the study where the clock ticked off the few remaining minutes until midnight.
1: Why hasn't Yusuf come? We told him to raise his report to us the instant the prisoner left.
2: It is still 30 seconds until midnight, sir.
1: But the prisoner should be gone by now. Recall his note, Kovac. At 5 minutes to midnight, the beggar said, he would walk out of his prison.
2: I still think we should have killed him and made sure.
1: I was a fool, a soft-hearted, sentimental fool. I was convinced he meant what he wrote. I bet on him.
2: It's a bet I fear we have lost.
1: Yes. At the last moment, he has changed his mind. 2 million rubles. Of course he will change his mind. Who wouldn't?
2: Monsieur Tregaron, a thought occurs to me.
1: Well?
2: The prisoner might very well, quite logically, come directly here to claim his million.
1: Yes. Well, should he be that foolish, I think we know what to do. Echo back. Oh, come in. If it's the prisoner.
2: Yes, it's the prisoner.
3: Master, the prisoner has gone. At 5 minutes until midnight, Master.
1: Gone! Gone, Kovac! Gone!
3: The master's money is quite safe.
2: Well, it would seem congratulations are in order, sir.
1: Yusuf, how did he seem? Which way did he go, the prisoner?
3: Gone into the night, the snow. Into the... I do not know where they were going.
2: They?
3: The two of them. But such peace on two faces I have never seen.
1: My daughter?
3: Yes. It was Mademoiselle Irina who drove up in the sleigh. Your daughter, Master.

0: 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His mission was to entertain friends and family alike through his message that the family that prays together stays together. 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
8: At Billings Catholic Radio, we align our prayer intentions with that of the Holy Father, Pope Leo XIV. The Pope's prayer intention for August is that we pray that in large cities, often marked by anonymity and loneliness, we find new ways to proclaim the gospel, discovering creative paths to build community. Let us pray. Lord Jesus Christ, in the Gospel according to St. John, you told us that you call us your friends and said that everything that I learned from my Father, I have made known to you. Lord, we wish to live in full participation in this knowledge. Bless us with the courage of the apostles and saints who have proclaimed the good news in the streets of the cities, so that we may tell others that you have not only called them your friends, but have called them by name. Lord, in this era of disconnectedness, enable us to be the salt and light of the earth by proclaiming your good news. In the name of the Father, and of the Son, and of the Holy Spirit. Amen. Thank you for joining us in prayer today.
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0: EWTN Global Catholic Radio Network presents the Fathers of Mercy Hour, insightful reflections that will lift your soul to God and feed your spiritual journey. 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
1: Hello once again, my friends, and I welcome you back as we continue on our 6-part conference series titled God Calls Us Constantly to Himself, taking place here in the beautiful Lower Crypt Church of the Shrine of the Most Blessed Sacrament of Our Lady of the Angels Monastery in Hanceville, Alabama, the home to the Poor Clare Nuns of Perpetual Adoration. This particular congregation having been founded by Mother Angelica, who is also foundress of the EWTN television network. We begin now with our 3rd conference in this 6-part series titled God Calls Us Constantly to Himself, with the talk itself having a similar title, God Calls Us Constantly to Himself, God in Search of My Love. And each one of us here has a right based on the dignity that he or she has made in the image and likeness of God. Each one of us has a right to say that my word. God calls us constantly to himself, God in search of my love. This is an article of our one holy Catholic and apostolic faith, that God indeed calls each one of us individually and personally as a loving God to himself. God in search of my love. For those of you just joining us for the first time, I'd like to recap the 6 titles. Again, this is the 3rd one we're about to begin. The first one was titled The Dignity of the Human Person, Made in the Image of God. The 2nd conference was titled The Necessity of the Spiritual Life, Rooted in that Image and Likeness of God. This 3rd one, again, about to begin, God calls us constantly to himself, God in search of my love. And number 4 will be titled The Communion of Saints. Number 5, In the Company of Sinners, Striving to Become Saints. That'll be a fun one because we'll be looking at particular issues, dependencies, and addictions of men and women who have lived who are now canonized saints. The lives of the saints are incredible because they live trials and tribulations just like we do. You know, and some of you think, well, Father Wade, you know, the saints are exemplars and they're put before us by Holy Mother Church to look to, and yes, they were holy individuals. But you know, Father Wade, the saints didn't have my spouse that I have. You know, the saints had spouses, but they didn't have my spouse. Oh, yes, they did. Read the life of Saint Rita of Cassia. You know, Father Wade, the saints had kids, Father Wade, but they didn't have my kids. All in their 30s now, and they've all left the church, and they've taken their spouse and their kids, my grandkids, with them, and they no longer go to Mass. Well, the saints had your kids. Read the life of Saint Rita of Cassia. Great woman saint, a married mother and wife. So the saints had your spouses, the saints had your kids, the saints had your issues, the saints had your dependencies, and the saints had your addictions. And they overcame them by realizing this great truth that God calls us constantly to himself, God in search of my love. And then the 6th and final conference talk will be titled Fear of the Lord and Forgiveness of Injuries, Giving All to God. The Fear of the Lord and Forgiveness of Injuries, Giving All to God. My name is Father Wade Menezes, and I'm a member of the Fathers of Mercy, an itinerant missionary preaching order based out of South Union, Kentucky. The members of the Fathers of Mercy go into parishes for 1 week at a time, having been invited by the pastor of the parish, and we conduct the week-long traditional parish mission, kind of like a Catholic revival, if you will. And I'm sure that our name and address, mailing address for our missions, will appear on the screen at the end of the conference. If you or your pastor may be interested in having a parish mission, please contact our mission director. So God calls us constantly to himself, God in search of my love. I think it's necessary to begin with a prayer before we go into the heart of this talk. And then after that, recap our previous talk, talk number two, titled The Necessity of the Spiritual Life. So I ask you to please bow your heads and to join me in prayer. In the name of the Father, and of the Son, and of the Holy Spirit.
2: Amen.
1: Almighty and ever-living God, made in your image, every human person is called to know, love, and serve you as his sole origin and end. We ask you to therefore instill in us a deep love, honor, and respect for the dignity of the human person and the sanctity of human life, as you call each one of us to eternal beatitude, that is, heaven for all eternity with you. We ask this through your Son, our Lord Jesus Christ, who lives and reigns with you in the unity of the Holy Spirit, one God forever and ever.
2: Amen.
1: Glory be to the Father, and to the Son, and to the Holy Spirit.
2: As it was in the beginning, is now, and ever shall be, world without end. Amen.
1: Our Lady, help of Christians.
2: Pray for us.
1: To recap our second conference, I just want to reiterate a few quotes from some saints that are very beautiful in regards to this triune God that we ourselves individually and personally are made in the image and likeness of. St. Patrick says that our triune God is like a three-leaf clover, three leaves, yet one clover. St. Ignatius of Loyola, the great Jesuit founder, says, "Our God is like three musical notes that form one harmonious sound." St. Basil the Great says that God fashioned man in his own image and likeness. He gave him knowledge of himself. He endowed him with the ability to think and to reason, which raised him above all other living creatures. Man alone has this dignity. The gases in the airs don't have it. The minerals in the rocks don't have it. The vegetative plants don't have it. The brute animals do not have it. Only human persons are made in the image and likeness of God. And we learned from the last conference that image refers to our rationality and intellect, the ability to freely make moral choices, either for or against God, for our own betterment or for our own detriment, for or against God, that we can live rightly with him by making the right moral choices. And we learned that likeness refers to our ability to partake in a life of God's grace. And for Catholic Christians especially, that's living an active sacramental life, living the seven sacraments, those seven of the sacraments that are appropriate to your state in life, especially Eucharist and Penance. The sacrament of the Holy Eucharist and the sacrament of Penance or Reconciliation, because we, as established last talk, those are the only two sacraments out of the seven total that can be received both repetitiously and frequently. Two more of the sacraments, matrimony and the anointing of the sick, can be received repetitiously, meaning again, but they're not received frequently. They're not received daily. Okay, and then the last three sacraments, which bring us up to seven total, can only be received once. That's it. One time, because of the indelible mark or spiritual character they leave on the soul, and that is baptism, confirmation, and holy orders. So three sacraments can only be received once. Two more sacraments can be received repetitiously, but not frequently, and that's matrimony and anointing of the sick. But two of the sacraments, the last two, Eucharist and Penance, can be received both repetitiously and frequently, daily if you want them, provided that it's not scrupulosity leading you to daily penance or confession, but rather true, heartfelt, and balanced sorrow in your offense of Almighty God. St. Thomas Aquinas taught us in the last conference that the brute animals can procreate, but not love, because they're not made in the image and likeness of God, and God loves. Well, we learned that the brute animals can procreate, but they do not love. And we learned also that the angels can love, because they know God and they know us. We have some assigned to us individually, in fact. The angels can love, but they can't procreate, because they don't have bodies with which to procreate, because they're pure spirit. Only man, says St. Thomas Aquinas, only man, only the human person has the ability to both love and procreate. Therefore, recognize your dignity. St. Augustine says that God became man so that man may become like God. We quoted this quote from St. Augustine last conference to show us our dignity in the image and likeness of God. St. Basil the Great said, God bestowed on us the dignity of his own divine nature and prepared for us a place of eternal rest where there will be joy so intense as to surpass all human imagination. That's that place of eternal beatitude. That place of eternal rest, precisely for all eternity. Heaven for all eternity. God is our sole origin. God is our sole end. And he's our sole end in that eternal beatitude, heaven with him for all eternity. St. Gregory of Nazianzen, 4th century doctor, says, God took on the poverty of my flesh so that I may gain the riches of his divinity. And we receive this divinity again by partaking actively in sanctifying grace, which comes to us primarily through the seven sacraments founded by Jesus Christ and established by him within the authority of the bride, his bride, which is Holy Mother Church. Holy Mother, the Church. We learn that each person has moral rights and responsibilities precisely because they're made in the image and likeness of God, and these extend not only to the person individually, but also to persons as a whole because persons live in society. The human person is social by nature. In the book of Genesis, after God created everything and then man in the person of Adam, he looked at Adam, found no suitable helpmate for him, and said, it is not good that man be alone. So he made him a suitable and complementary helpmate. So we know from the Old Testament, based on that passage, that God is social by nature. He is called to exist in communion with other persons. And by the way, individual personalities, which Lord knows we all have, individual personalities express themselves in communion among others. And every person is endowed with a personality. And personalities express themselves in social living. And in the New Testament passage, the fact that we know that we're social creatures by nature is that Jesus gives us the Lord's Prayer, the Our Father, in the plural. Give us this day our daily bread, and forgive us our trespasses as we forgive those who trespassed against us. And lead us not into temptation, but deliver us from evil. Jesus did not give us that prayer in the first person singular. Give me this day my daily bread and forgive me my trespasses. No, because man exists in community. And our triune Godhead, although one God existent in three divine persons, exists in communion as a communion of persons. In fact, John Paul II says that human persons, especially in the family unit, husband, wife, and child, mirrors the Blessed Trinity in regards that both entities, the three divine persons and husband, wife, and child, both entities represent a communion of persons living in communion of love. And that brings us to the last thing we talked about in our last conference, conference number two. We talked about John Paul II's so-called theology of the body, where he takes the best of theology and the best of philosophy, even secular philosophy, and he harmonizes them, brings them together to posit what he calls his theology of the body, the defense of the human person from conception until natural death. And there's four main foundational principles of his theology of the body. Number one, the human person is made in the image and likeness of God. Number two, the human person has God as its sole creator and sole end. And number three, each human person is unique, precious, and unrepeatable. And number four, each human person must therefore be protected from conception until natural death. Now that's a very brief summation of his theology of the body, but it tells us the importance of the dignity of the human person from conception until natural death. And one of his greatest works, the Holy Father's greatest works, is Love and Responsibility, Human Sexuality in the Mind and Plan of Almighty God. Love and responsibility. So it tells you where John Paul II's mind is in regards to the dignity of the human person. We come from God, we go back to God, and everything in between calls us to live rightly, to experience right living. So with that now, we embark upon our third talk. God calls us constantly to Himself, God in search of my love, a very beautiful truth that each one of us here personally and individually can say. Before I do that though, talk number two, the necessity of the spiritual life, I care to throw out right now some specific spiritual exercises that you can take on as a Christian, specifically a Catholic Christian, because these fall within our tradition, to help enrich your spiritual life, knowing that God has called you intimately to Himself, and constantly so, precisely because you're made in the image and likeness of Him who created you, and you're called back to Him. We talked about the importance of the sacraments. Can't be denied. Jesus Christ founded them and established them within the authority of the bride, His church, a church that we call Holy Mother. And just as Eve came from the side of Christ, we talked about the complementarity between the two sexes in our first talk, so did Holy Mother Church, the bride of Christ, the Eve of Christ, if you want to say that, came from His side as well. He is the bride and she is the bridegroom. And from her being born from His wounded side, we have the Divine Mercy devotion, we have the Sacred Heart devotion. All these things should be setting off bells and whistles in the minds of us Catholics, because this is part of our beautiful devotional life of the church. But anyway, from the church comes the seven sacraments. So, monthly confession. Again, these are just spiritual exercises that I'm throwing out at you. You now need to mull them over and see which ones are appropriate to you individually. Okay, but some should hold staple importance for all of us, regardless of our state in life. Monthly confession, weekly Eucharist, which will be coupled, hopefully, will be coupled with your weekly Sunday obligation Mass. So monthly confession, weekly Eucharist. A weekly visit to the Blessed Sacrament, hopefully a holy hour, but if not a holy hour, a 15-minute visit to the Blessed Sacrament. Okay. Daily Mass, if possible. Now, for example, I said I'm just going to throw these out at you, and then you individually have to mold them over and see which ones are appropriate to you. I doubt if daily Mass will be possible, for example, and I just say this hypothetically, for a homeschooling mother of eight. I doubt if she can make it to daily Mass. If she can, God bless her. Okay? But with all the faithfulness that she has to her daily duty as a homeschooling mother of eight, she may not be able to make it to daily Mass. Okay? But anyway, monthly confession, weekly Eucharist coupled with your Sunday obligation, a weekly visit to the Blessed Sacrament, hopefully a holy hour, but if not, a 15-minute visit to the Blessed Sacrament. Could the homeschooling mother of eight do that? Probably, if she could get away for a little bit for a 15-minute visit. Especially if her church has a perpetual adoration chapel that she has access to. Again, if possible, daily Mass. You ever notice that in big cities that have cathedrals, the cathedral daily Mass is usually at around 12:05 or 12:10? Very simple reason for that. That's to encourage daily Mass attendance by those in the working world. That's a beautiful thing that cathedral cities, cathedral churches or large parish churches within cities usually have a daily Mass Monday through Friday at 12:05, 12:10, just right after that lunch hour begins. You know, great stuff. You know, we Catholics have a lot of riches. We Catholics have a lot of riches, and we have a moral duty and responsibility to enkindle these riches and make them part of our life. I mean, let's enkindle them, you know. Let's set a fire underneath each one of them, the fire of the Sacred Heart, and get us going. Get us on fire for love of the church. Four staple texts that should be in every Catholic home. Four staple texts out in the open. I don't mean in every Catholic home in the back bedroom that's the bedroom only for guests. I mean four staple texts in every Catholic home out in the room that gets most used by the family. And even if your children are all grown now and out of the house and you and your husband are now in your 60s, I don't care. These should still be four staple texts in your home, in the room where you and your spouse most gather, so that when those 30-something kids of yours do come home and visit mom and dad, they see that mom and dad have these four staple texts out in the open for everybody to see. Sacred Scripture, the Bible. Sacred Scripture, the Bible, try to read one chapter a day. You know, that's only a 2 or 3 minute exercise. If you do meditation time afterwards, it can be longer. But literally, just to read one chapter of Sacred Scripture a day, I'm throwing this out as a possible spiritual exercise, for you? 2, 3, 4 minutes. That simple of an exercise. The Catechism of the Catholic Church. I talked about it in the last two talks. Sacred Scripture, Sacred Tradition, and the Sacred Magisterium. Right here. 2,000 years worth of Sacred Scripture, Sacred Tradition, like the Lives of the Saints, for example, and the Sacred Magisterium, which simply means the teaching authority of the Church, from the Latin magister, which means teacher. Okay? Catechism of the Catholic Church. Each paragraph is numbered. Each paragraph is numbered. 5 paragraphs a day. That's a 5 to 6 minute exercise. A 5 to 6 minute exercise. Know your faith. Tell yourself you're going to read 5 numbered paragraphs a day. And each time you do that, sit down with a brand new fat yellow highlighter. Highlight what stands out for you in your Catholic faith when you read the Catechism. Never sit down with the Catechism without a highlighter or some type of writing utensil with bright colored ink. I didn't know the Church taught that. Wow, I didn't know the Church taught that. There you go. Or, oh, gee, I know the Church, I knew the Church taught that, but I didn't know the specifics as to the why she taught it. Mark it up. So the Catechism of the Catholic Church. The Lives of the Saints. Get a good condensed version of the Lives of the Saints, where each saint's life is maybe a page and a half to 2 pages. Read one a week. Especially those saints that shared the same state in life as you. You mothers and wives, read the saints who were mothers and wives. You husbands and fathers, read the saints' lives who were husbands and fathers. Priests, nuns, single people, young people, read those saints who had the same state in life as you. Okay? Now, we benefit from reading all saints. Okay? I can benefit as a Catholic priest by reading the life of any saint of any state in life. So all I'm saying is, pay particular attention, however, to those saints who had the same state in life as you. And then the 4th staple text, Saint Faustina's Diary, Divine Mercy in My Soul. The Vatican, upon her canonization during the Great Jubilee Year 2000, just before she was canonized in April of 2000, and Saint Faustina is the first saint canonized during the Great Jubilee Year 2000. John Paul II purposely held off on all canonizations, purposely during the first 4 months, and he canonized her at the end of April, and specifically wanted to make her the first one, because he had been calling the threshold of the third millennium, the threshold of mercy, or the millennium of mercy, or the new springtime of mercy. So he wanted her to be the first for a specific reason, and that was the reason. And the reason why he held off till the end of April is because he wanted to do it precisely on Divine Mercy Sunday, which is now the Sunday after Easter. And he wanted to do it on that day because of all she says about that day in her diary. So by his own volition, by his own act of the will, John Paul II held off and canonized her and made her the first saint canonized. But just before she was canonized, the Vatican, Sacred Congregation for the Causes of Saints, heralded Faustina's diary as, quote, one of the greatest works of mystical literature in the 2,000-year history of the Church. One of the greatest examples of mystical literature in the 2,000-year history of the Church. Well, that's good enough reason for me. Faustina's diary is going to be one of my 4 staple texts kept out in the open in the room where the family most gathers, and for me to promote that. So again, the 4 staple texts, Sacred Scripture, the Bible, 1 chapter a day. Catechism of the Catholic Church, try to read 5 numbered paragraphs a day. These are 5-minute exercises. Lives of the Saints, 1 per week, a good condensed version of the Lives of the Saints, where each saint's life is maybe a page and a half or so. And then Saint Faustina's Diary. And I recommend for Saint Faustina's Diary, 3 to 5 numbered paragraphs a day. Faustina's diary is kind of like the catechism in this regard. Each paragraph is numbered. Try to stay faithful to 3 to 5 paragraphs of Saint Faustina's diary, Divine Mercy in My Soul. Beautiful reading. The next thing I want to point out to you as a possible spiritual exercise is the rosary, 5 decades a day. You know, John.

0: The Chaplet of Divine Mercy only takes about 6 or 7 minutes to pray, tied intimately to Faustina's diary. The Rosary, by the way, John Paul II tells us that the Rosary, 5 decades a day, remains the norm. You don't have to pray all 15, or if you take on the new 5, all 20, you don't have to pray all 15 or 20 a day. The 5 joyful, the 5 sorrowful, the 5 luminous, and the 5 glorious. But he says, if you find yourself in a state of life like the elderly who are retired and no longer working, and you want to take on the Rosary fully as your own particular devotion, he considers that a beautiful, heroic act to want to take on the Rosary daily in full, especially for world peace. But he acknowledges that not everybody can do that, given their state in life and so forth. So he does say that 5 decades remain the norm. The Chaplet of Divine Mercy, a daily examination of conscience, preferably 2, one done at midday, just a couple minutes where you informally look at your day so far up till about the noon o'clock or 1 o'clock hour. Look at your day. What have you done so far where you really messed up? Boy, did I holler at that store clerk. Boy, was I short with that store clerk. Why was I so short? What was my patience not there? You know, where did I go wrong up till this point in the day? Just 1 or 2 minutes of briefly looking over your day, and then close that 1 or 2 minutes, which we call a particular examination of conscience. It's called a particular examine because you're looking at your day only particularly up until that noon o'clock or 1 o'clock hour. Close it with an act of contrition. Oh my God, I am heartily sorry for having offended thee. Or any form of the act of contrition. My Lord Jesus Christ, have mercy on me, a sinner. That's an act of contrition. It's a short one, but it's an act of contrition. My Lord Jesus Christ, have mercy on me, a sinner. And then your second and final examination of conscience is called the general examination of conscience. It's done at the end of the day before you retire, where you look at your whole day. That's why we call it the general examine, because you're looking at the whole day generally. And again, 1 or 2 minutes, where did I go wrong today? You know, all the things that I could have done better. Did I holler at my spouse? Did I holler unreasonably at my child? Did I need more patience with my family? Close this general examination of conscience also with an act of contrition. Or even better, I recommend, close the general examination of conscience at the end of the day. Close it specifically with the Confiteor from Mass. Confiteor is Latin for I confess. I confess to Almighty God and to you, my brothers and sisters, that I have sinned through my own fault, in my thought and in my words and what I have done and what I have failed to do, etc., etc., etc. Why do I recommend closing the general examine at the end of the day before you retire to bed? Why do I recommend you close the general examine specifically with the Confiteor from the Sacred Liturgy? Because if you do that, you will officially be closing each day of yours with an official prayer of Holy Mother Church from her sacred liturgy. You'll be officially closing each day of yours with a specific prayer of Holy Mother Church, specifically from her sacred liturgy.
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0: So again, monthly confession, weekly Eucharist, daily Mass if you can, a weekly visit to the Blessed Sacrament, if not a holy hour outside of Mass, maybe a 15-minute visit to the Blessed Sacrament, the 4 staple texts, Sacred Scripture, 1 chapter a day, the Catechism of the Catholic Church, 5 numbered paragraphs a day, Lives of the Saints, 1 per week, a condensed version, 1 or 2 pages, 1 a week, St. Faustina's Diary, 3 to 5 numbered paragraphs a day, one of the greatest works of mystical literature in the 2,000-year history of the Church, the Rosary, 5 decades a day, that's about 15 to 17 minute exercise, the Chaplet of Divine Mercy, 6 minutes, 7 minutes, when prayed reverently. 2 examinations of conscience, the particular examine and then the general examine. And then the ejaculatory prayers said throughout the day, the so-called short fervent aspiration prayers or the short fervent ejaculatory prayers. This is the last thing that I want to throw out to you as a possible spiritual exercise. And again, this whole list that I've given you of possible spiritual exercises, you now take them, you mold them over, and you see which ones are appropriate for you according to your state in life, based upon whether you're single, married, or a consecrated religious, retiree, or a

0: worker, a laborer, okay, whether you're young or old. These are the points you're going to take into consideration when you mull over these spiritual exercises. But I want to end with the short, fervent, ejaculatory prayers said throughout the day. Why they're important? Before I tell you why they're important, there's two main reasons. Let's go through a couple of them. My Jesus, mercy. 25 times a day. My Jesus, mercy. You're putting on your seatbelt in your car. You're about to walk into the grocery store. My Jesus, mercy. 25 times a day. Give thanks to the Lord, for He is good.
1: His mercy endures forever.
0: Our help is in the name of the Lord,
1: who made heaven and earth.
0: 25 times a day. O Mary, conceived without sin,
1: pray for us from every course.
0: My guardian angel,
1: protect me.
0: My guardian angel, protect me. Exactly. 25 times a day. Pick one and stick with it throughout the whole day, or pick one and stick with it throughout the whole week. These short, fervent, ejaculatory prayers. O sacrament most holy, O sacrament divine.
1: All praise and all thanksgiving be every moment of time.
0: Correct. Beautiful. Each time you pass a Catholic church, honoring the real presence of Christ, body, blood, soul, and divinity in the Eucharist. O sacrament most holy, O sacrament divine, all praise and all thanksgiving be every moment thine. Each time you pass by a cemetery, whether it's Catholic or not, eternal rest grant unto them, O Lord.
1: And
0: let perpetual light shine upon them. This is the day the Lord has made. Jesus, Mary, and Joseph, protect me. Jesus, Mary, and Joseph, I love you, save souls. You know that JMJ at the top of the letters you write stands for Jesus, Mary, and Joseph. I love you, save souls. Mary, my mother, never abandon me. Immaculate Heart of Mary, pray for me. O Lord, hear my prayer. And let my cry come unto thee. How about this one? My Lord Jesus Christ, make me a saint. My Lord Jesus Christ, make me a saint, especially in times of temptation and trial. You know, there's nothing prideful in that. There's nothing prideful in that at all. You're saying, my Lord Jesus Christ, get me to heaven, because everybody in heaven's a saint. We established that in one of the previous talks. You know, not everybody in heaven is a canonized saint, but everybody in heaven is a saint. My Lord Jesus Christ, make me a saint. Especially in times of temptation. Now, two main reasons why these short, fervent, ejaculatory prayers are good. Number one, they're practiced by way of an act of the will. They're not practiced or said or done based on emotion. Spiritual feel good. Gee, I feel so good today, spiritually holy, I'm going to say these prayers. No. Because they're so quick and fervent, you can just do them by an act of the will that can actually soon become habitual. And because it's a good habit, it becomes a virtue. Bad habits are vices. Remember, habits in and of themselves are neutral. It depends on what their object is and what their end is, that the habit becomes either a good habit, which makes it a virtue, or if it's a bad habit, it becomes a vice. Okay? So it depends on their object and their end as to whether they're good or bad. But because they're so short, they're quickly said, you can memorize them easily, it soon becomes habitual to say these short, fervent, ejaculatory prayers throughout the day. Again, you're walking in the grocery store, you're putting on your seatbelt, you're making breakfast for your kids, you're right after you've kissed your husband goodbye, he's off to work, you could say, his guardian angel, protect him. It's a quick, fervent prayer said throughout the day. So they're done by an act of the will. They're not based on emotion. They're based on the will. You're saying them quickly and fervently, and those acts of the will soon become habitual, and they become virtuous because they have a good end. Okay? So they're done by an act of the will. And number two, the short, fervent aspiration prayers, or the so-called short, fervent ejaculatory prayers, they help us practice the presence of God throughout the day. They help us practice the presence of God throughout the day. Why? Because you're saying them throughout the day. You're saying them 25 times a day. Jesus, Mary, and Joseph, I love you, save souls. Pick one and stay with it. Okay? So, these are some spiritual exercises, again, that I throw out at you, and I ask you to mull them over, and to find which ones are appropriate to you according to your state in life, okay? You need to stay faithful to your spiritual exercises, almost in a regimented fashion, not in a regimented fashion that makes you neurotic, but a regimented fashion that makes you faithful to daily duty in regards to your spiritual exercises. If upon your waking hour, if that's the best time, because you have a large family, let's say, if upon your waking hour is the best time to sit yourself down in your comfortable chair in your living room, when everything's still dark and quiet in the house, and read that one chapter of sacred scripture each day, then by gosh, do it. Be regimented in that regard. Tell yourself, this will be my act upon waking, right after I make my morning offering to the Sacred Heart of Jesus and the Immaculate Heart of Mary. I'm going to read that one chapter a day. It only takes 2 to 3 minutes, followed by another 2 minutes or so of meditation, and I've done my chapter a day of sacred scripture. It takes effort and it takes regimen to keep you faithful. Why? Because as the body and soul are intimately linked, they also kind of have a friction with one another now and then. So what happens on those days when the soul doesn't feel spiritually fervor? Well, the body's going to say, to heck with this. I don't want to sit down in a recliner chair for 7 minutes and read a chapter of scripture and follow it up with 2 more minutes of meditation. But if you make an act of the will that you're going to do it, come dry and arid times or spiritual fervor times, fervoring times, you're going to be faithful to it regardless. Remember, do not build the spiritual life on the emotions. You build your spiritual life through acts of the will. And the emotions will link up with that will sooner or later, and you will have your times of spiritual consolation. God wants us to be faithful. One of Mother Teresa's most famous quotes is that God does not ask us to be successful, He asks us to be faithful. So we need to be faithful to our spiritual exercises. And we do all these spiritual exercises, the ones that are appropriate to us. And again, I by no means expect you to take all these on. I know that's a full plate. But according to your state in life, you'll take on what you can. But the reason why we want to take on these spiritual exercises is precisely because we know the truth of our Christian faith, that God indeed calls us constantly to Himself. In his document, Tertio Millennio Adveniente, the document on the coming of the third millennium, John Paul II states this in paragraph 7. In Jesus Christ, God not only speaks to man, but also seeks him out. The incarnation of the Son of God attests to the fact that God actually goes in search of man. It is a search which begins in the heart of God and which culminates in the incarnation of the Word, of God becoming man and entering into man's world. So the fact that the incarnation even took place, the incarnation itself per se, is an act of God coming out to man. God becoming man in human nature, although he retains his divine personage, it shows that God comes out to man and thus draws man to himself. So the incarnation, according to John Paul II in the document on the coming of the third millennium, shows this very beautifully, that God constantly calls us to himself because he came to us. He came to us. Christianity is the only religion which believes that God searches for man, allures man, and leads man into the quiet of the desert to speak to him in the silence of his heart. You know, only Christianity sees its God as a very personal, loving God that calls the human creature to himself. The Eastern religions don't see God in this light. The New Agers surely don't see God in this light, because they don't even see God as personage, as three divine persons in one God, which we do. Now, why would Christianity be the only religion that sees its God as a personal, loving God who actually goes out to man and allures him and calls him constantly to himself? The reason why Christianity is the only religion that sees its God in this light is because Christianity is the only religion that sees its God as a communion of persons living in community. And because God himself constantly goes out to himself, The Father goes out to the Son. The Son goes back to the Father. The Father and the Son together go out to the Holy Spirit, and the Holy Spirit returns back to the Father and the Son. Because there's all this going on between the three divine persons, we believe, as social creatures, creatures called to live in communion as well, made in the image and likeness of that same God who's in communion amongst himself and three divine persons, we believe that this God of ours personally calls us into communion with him because he himself is communion. Each one of the three divine persons with the other two. Okay. St. Thomas Aquinas very brilliantly talks about the active generation of God, that's the Father going out to the Son. The passive generation of God is the Son going back to the Father. The active spiration, which means to breathe forth, that's where we get the word spirit from. The active spiration of God is the Father and Son going out to the Holy Spirit. And the passive spiration of God is the Holy Spirit returning back to the Father and the Son. My friends, this is three divine persons in a very intimate communion. A communion that we share in, living in communion ourselves as social beings. You know, this is great stuff. I love this stuff. You know, if we could get this out, there would be less wars. That man is called to love. The most innate and fundamental vocation of the human person is to love. This is great stuff. These are our time-honored truths of 2,000 years since the coming of Christ. Our God is a personal God. There's a beautiful passage from Hosea chapter 2, verse 16 from the Old Testament. The prophet says, "So I will allure her, I will lead her into the desert and speak to her heart." The church fathers have often seen this passage from Hosea chapter 2, verse 16, as God going out to the individual soul and alluring the soul out into the desert to speak to the soul personally and lovingly as a personal and loving God. And it's very, very beautiful to attend a religious profession of a religious sister, because congregations of women religious, whether they're active orders of nuns or contemplative cloistered orders of nuns, they often quote this passage from Hosea in their mass program of the profession of the sister, whether it's the final profession or a temporary profession, an annual profession. It's because God is talking to the nun or to the sister as his bride. Jesus Christ specifically talking to the nun or sister as his bride. "So I will allure her, I will lead her into the desert and speak to her heart." But the church fathers of the first seven centuries, many of them see this just generically as God speaking to the soul, whether male or female, God speaking to the individual human person, the individual soul, and alluring the soul into the desert to have intimate communion with the soul, knowing that we are called to have that communion with God. We believe in that God is calling us constantly to himself. We believe that it is God who has chosen us, not that we have chosen him. God is always the primary mover, and we need to remember this. God is always the primary mover. Jesus says in John chapter 15, "It was not you who chose me, but I who chose you and appointed you to go and bear fruit that will remain, so that whatever you ask the Father in my name, he may give you. And this I command you, love one another." That love of the human person, that the human person is called to have, often seems to come back. Okay? So God is always the primary mover. He goes out to us. It is he who has chosen us, not us who have chosen him. Okay? So therefore, our life isn't our own. Aha! We have an argument now here for the defense of human life. It's not our own life. We haven't chosen it. We haven't chosen to exist here. It is God who has chosen us, not we who have chosen him. God is always the primary mover. Capital P, capital M. God is always the primary mover in the life of grace. Now, individual man is a very active responder to that. Man has an important role as actively cooperating, co-operating with God in striving to live a life of sanctifying grace, partaking of the divine nature of God, especially through living the sacramental life worthily. Man has an active role in working with God, but man is not his own primary mover. God is always the primary mover. It is God who has taken the initiative to save us. It is not us who have taken the initiative to be saved by Him. Let me repeat that. It's very important. It is God who has taken the initiative to save us. My gosh, He sent His only Son to do this. It is God who has taken the initiative to save us. It is not us who have taken the initiative to be saved by Him. Basically, my friends, this whole truth of God as primary mover, that we don't move ourselves, this is the Catholic doctrine of grace. God is always the primary mover. St. Augustine sums up the Catholic Christian doctrine of grace very eloquently in one line. He says, "Without God, I can't, but without me, God won't." Without God, I can't. See, God's the primary mover. Without God, I can't. But without me, God won't. See, I'm a secondary principle, an active cooperator, but a secondary principle nonetheless. Why? Because God's the primary principle. Without God, I can't. Without me, God won't. And we're called to the spiritual life because the spiritual life will help foster this communion with God. And St. Catherine of Siena, a great doctor of the church, along with Augustine, one of the great female doctors, I quoted her in an earlier conference, she says very eloquently, in summing up the Catholic Christian doctrine of grace, the God who made you without your cooperation will not save you without your cooperation. The God who made you without your cooperation will not save you without your cooperation. Going back to Hosea chapter 2 from the Old Testament, I will espouse you to me forever. God speaking to the soul. I will espouse you to me forever. I will espouse you in right and in justice, in love and in mercy. I will espouse you in faithfulness and fidelity, and you shall know that I am the Lord your God. That espousal imagery, that espousal terminology, I will espouse you in fidelity, and you shall know that I am the Lord your God. St. Paul exhorts all of us, Father, may I grasp fully with all the holy ones, the saints. Father, may I grasp fully with all the holy ones the breadth and the length and the height and the depth of Christ's love and experience this love in my own individual life. My friends, God does call us constantly to Himself. God in search of my love. And each one of us can say that. He's given us His Son by sending Him incarnate in a manger in Bethlehem. And He's also given us the church born as the bride from His Son's own side. We are called to remain loyal sons and daughters of Holy Mother Church, loyal brothers and sisters of Jesus Christ Himself, and loving sons and daughters of the Father. And ask and beseech the Holy Spirit to enter into our lives. I close now with a short passage from Sacred Scripture, from 1 Corinthians, the words of St. Paul. And this will be our closing prayer for this conference. St. Paul says, but I shall show you a still more excellent way, meaning of living. He says, if I speak in human and angelic tongues, but do not have love, I am a resounding gong or a clashing cymbal. And if I even have the gift of prophecy and comprehend all the mysteries and all of knowledge, even if I have all the faith so as to move mountains, but yet in all these things do not possess love, I am nothing. If I give away everything I own, and if I hand my body over so that I may boast, but do not have love, I gain nothing. Therefore, love is patient, love is kind, it is not jealous. Love is not pompous, it is not inflated, it is not rude, it does not seek its own interests. Remember, love is other-centered, it's not self-centered. Love does not seek its own interests. Love is not quick-tempered. It does not brood over injuries. Love does not rejoice over wrongdoing, but rather rejoices with truth. Truth! the truths of our one holy Catholic and apostolic faith. And it bears all things, believes all things, hopes all things, endures all things. Love never fails. So faith, hope, and love remain. And of these three, the greatest one of these is love. God calls us constantly to himself by giving us his love. And he yearns as Father, Son, and Holy Spirit for our own love towards him. God bless you. In the name of the Father, and of the Son, and of the Holy Spirit. Amen.
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4: Between 1940 and 1960, the size of the Catholic Church doubled in the United States.
5: Did Fulton Sheen have a hand in that? I'm sure he did. Probably to a degree that would astound us.
6: He really was one of the most important evangelists in the history of the United States. He may have more souls to his record than anybody else in our nation.
7: He's John the Baptist in the 20th century. And no one can chart that. I've heard numbers, hundreds of thousands, maybe a million or more.
8: And that he never missed an opportunity to lead someone to Christ, whether that be to engage a Hollywood star, to engage a waitress.
6: He would talk to cab drivers. He would talk to hobos, nurses. Sometimes I try to hide behind a book in an airport. But he never hesitated to engage people and bring them to the Lord.
9: He used to have little tiny crucifixes that he always carried with him. And he gave one to a Jewish gentleman. And he said, I'm going to give you a gift. And he said, you'll have to find out who his father is. His mother is Jewish, he said, and so is he. And he gave him the crucifix. And the next day the man came back and he said, I know who he is. And he knew who Jesus was on that cross.
4: However, Fulton Sheen refused to take credit for any conversions. He said, I happen to be walking under the trees where the apples are ripe. I sometimes get credit for growing them or even plucking them. But I didn't grow the apples. God did. By 1948, Fulton Sheen had written 36 books. He also made his first television appearance on a local New York station. Stage lights melted the candles. The cameraman frequently tripped over wires and the audio was terrible. Yet the director described Sheen as magnetic and made for the medium. Sheen also took his first global tour as a guest of Francis Cardinal Spellman, the Archbishop of New York. While speaking on that tour, Fulton often drew crowds in the tens of thousands.
8: He was received like a rock star. Literally, they'd line the streets, screaming at his name, welcoming him to Australia.
4: During his stay in Melbourne, a woman wrote to Sheen that her husband had left the church decades before. Sheen called the man, and shortly after their meeting began receiving his confession. The group made additional stops throughout the Pacific Rim, leading Fulton to write in his diary, a visit like ours gives one an entirely different impression of the world, enlarges a point of view, develops sympathy for others, and makes one mission-minded. And mission-minded is exactly what Fulton Sheen was about to become.
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1: Well, hello and welcome back to The Journey Home program. I'm your host tonight here on this program, and we have this great privilege once again here on EWTN to hear a story of conversion, a story of how the Lord continues to lead one of his sons deeper and deeper to the faith. And we're grateful to be here tonight to hear that story. We're joined by Father Randy Sly, who is a former charismatic Episcopal bishop and now a priest of the personal ordinariate of the chair of St. Peter. Father, finally got you on the show.
2: Yes, John Mark, it's so good to be with you.
1: You too, Father. We've been in contact for many years, and the last time we connected, it was down in Houston.
2: It was at the installation of our new bishop.
1: That's right, Bishop Lopes. Yeah. But we've been meaning to have you on the show for a long time, and so it's great for it to finally happen.
2: Oh, I'm great. Glad to be here.
1: Yeah. Well, let me step out of the way. Go way back to the beginning. Where did your story start?
2: Oh, my goodness. Well, I probably need to go way back to the growing up in the Episcopal Church.
1: Right.
2: And in growing up in the Episcopal Church, I was really active in the church. I was an altar server. In fact, I received the equivalent of the Congressional Medal of Honor for altar servers, because at midnight mass on Christmas Eve, I was a torchbearer and I was going up the steps to the altar, and I kicked the bottom of the torch and all of the wax came down on my face, and I kept walking forward.
1: Man.
2: So anyway, I loved being in the church, and that was kind of the start, I think, of a calling that would come to fruition many years later. But then, like many kids, when I was in high school, I began to kind of diminish my interest in the faith. I got involved in playing in a rock band in high school, playing dances and everything, and ended up as a radio disc jockey.
1: Wow.
2: I started just as I was ending high school. I had already been working for a radio station. And kind of as I got into being a rock disc jockey, that world kind of pulled me in, and my faith and a lot of other things kind of diminished. And so that was the world I lived in. I was going to college and I was working as a rock jock and all of that. And I learned an interesting lesson, and that is that if you don't do your work and if you don't go to class, you don't get good grades. And this was back in the late 60s. And so it was the Vietnam War was going on. I ended up getting eligible for the draft, and I thought, well, I'm going to join the Navy so that I don't get drafted. So I won't go to Vietnam. So I joined the Navy. The Navy sent me to Vietnam on board a destroyer. And it was there that I think the first step on my journey happened, and that was I learned I was mortal. You know, I was like 20 years old.
1: Right.
2: All of a sudden, I walked into the receiving terminal in Da Nang, Vietnam, and there were guys my age. They were on the floor there. They were bleeding. They were missing parts of their body. And I thought, I might not get out of here.
1: Yeah.
2: So my time in the Navy was really a time of growing up. It was a time of really being more aware of myself, my mortality, and everything else. And also, it kind of straightened out the kind of distorted priorities that I had as a rock disc jockey, where I was really into ego and all kinds of things having to do with just my own popularity. And it was out of that that during my last part of Vietnam, I was then stationed in Pearl Harbor, Hawaii. And one day I was walking down the beach. This was after being stationed there for about a year and about ready to come out of the Navy. And I came across this band on a beach down in Waikiki, and they were playing music. And so I thought, well, this is cool. So I sat down to listen to them. And they were playing great music, but it wasn't about losing your girlfriend or the hot rod that you were driving or anything like that. It was about the Lord. And I thought, this is really interesting. So I sat down and listened to them for a long time. A guy got up and spoke. And then afterward, a couple of the members of the group came and sat down with me by the palm tree where I was kind of sitting there in the sand. And they began to talk to me about why they were there. And they were from a church in Los Angeles, California, wanting to share about Jesus. And I said, well, I grew up in the church. Yeah. You know, I was an altar server and I did this. I was in the youth group. And they said, yeah, well, we wanted to tell you about Jesus and how he died on the cross. And they were going, I said, yeah, I remember midnight mass on Christmas Eve. This was going on. And I loved talking with them. And it took me about a day because I came back and talked to them more.
1: Yeah.
2: And at that point, I realized something, that I was talking about the building and they were talking about the occupant.
1: Right.
2: So I was walking down the beach going to meet with them later on that second day, I think it was. And I just said, you know, I prayed for the first time probably in years other than, Lord, get me out of Vietnam without dying.
1: Yeah.
2: And I said, Lord, I don't know what this is all about, but I want to give you my life. And wham, I had one of those St. Paul on the Damascus Road experiences. I know it doesn't happen to everybody, but it did happen to me. I was literally changed from the inside out. My whole everything, I mean, all I could do was love the Lord and serve Him. Mm-hmm. I went out and I bought a Bible and started reading the Bible. And so I came back from Vietnam a completely changed individual.
1: Yeah.
2: I went back to work at the radio station, but I realized that that was no longer going to be the call in my life. I went back to college and actually did well, you know, graduated on the dean's list and graduated with a degree in philosophy and religion.
1: Wow.
2: From Spring Arbor University up in Michigan. And I was at that time still working as a rock and roll DJ. And I was doing a program, a documentary called Profile Battle Creek. It was basically, we had Kalamazoo, Battle Creek, Lansing, that area of central Michigan. And I was interviewing this guy and this girl who were president and vice president of their youth group. And they were doing missions in downtown Battle Creek, witnessing to the motorcycle gangs. They were doing all kinds of things, handing out this thing they call the truth paper, and just doing evangelization. So I interviewed them on that program. We had a blast. And then the girl called me that night. She said, would you be interested in coming and visiting our church? Now, I had gone back to the Episcopal Church, but this was at a time of real upheaval in the Episcopal Church. It was the time of Bishop Pike and everything. And there wasn't a whole lot of, there was a lot of confusion and not a lot of strong ministry in what I was experiencing now in my life.
1: Right.
2: So I went to this Wesleyan Methodist church, and I fell in love with the fact that they loved the Lord the way I love the Lord. And so I got involved in that church. And in fact, the girl that I interviewed became my wife.
1: Wow.
2: So it was kind of an interesting thing how that all developed. And we'll be married 50 years this coming November.
1: Congratulations.
2: So I was on a journey, and I became a part of the Wesleyan Methodist Church, became involved in, I guess, well, it was the pastor called it his group of preacher boys.
1: Yeah.
2: And so I was going to go to on in ministry, and was going to be ordained to become a Wesleyan Methodist pastor. Went to seminary, went to Asbury Theological Seminary in Wilmore, Kentucky, and graduated from there. It was an amazing experience. There at the seminary, graduated with my Master of Divinity degree, and I thought that I would actually go into a ministry of radio and TV, because that was my background. But the Lord had other plans, and I ended up pastoring a church, although media, communications, radio, television has always been a part of the background of what I did, but became a pastor in the Wesleyan Methodist Church. And was there for a number of years, ending up in Manhattan, Kansas, because as a Protestant, I mean, you can go everywhere. I was in Michigan, then I was down in Tulsa, Oklahoma, and ended up in Manhattan, Kansas. And it was really during my time in Manhattan that something began to change in me again. Hmm. I would go to our church, and especially, we were very different. Most Wesleyan Methodist churches had communion about once every 6 months. We had it every month. And I can remember vividly having our communion services, and all of a sudden, I began to miss my Episcopal upbringing, the beauty, the liturgy, the dignity with which communion was being offered. And I began to integrate just little pieces of that into what I was doing.
1: Mm-hmm.
2: And I thought, this is crazy. You know, I'm cutting edge, evangelical, you know, we're kind of moving forward. Why am I longing to return to something historic? So I thought, you know, what I need to do is to destroy any bit of love that I should have for my historic upbringing in the Episcopal Church. So I began to read books that would basically diminish that. I read books on worship and moving into more of a charismatic realm or other types of things, praise and worship books. But there was still something haunting me, and I thought, you know what I'm going to do? I'm going to pick an author that I love that I know wrote a book that had to do with liturgy, and I bet he's the one who's going to help me understand that I can just do away with it, C.S. Right. Lewis. Mm-hmm. He was an Anglican, but he was way ahead of his time, I thought. So I had this book called Letters to Malcolm, Chiefly on Prayer. I began reading the book, and I read the first chapter, and I realized I was really undone. Because in the first chapter...
1: It's going to be a common experience reading C.S. Lewis.
2: Yeah, exactly. I was really undone because he starts out the book. Now, this is my paraphrase of it, but it's, my dear Malcolm, before we begin to talk about prayer, I need to tell you why I love the liturgy so much. And I went, oh, no. But I kept reading. And he talked about the fact, he said, you know, the thing I love about liturgy is it keeps me focused on God, that I am not surprised by what is happening in the service. And I began to think about the kind of worship services that I put together for my people and how much surprise there was. And he began to talk about that. And then one of the things he said that just really killed me, he said, remember, my dear Malcolm, our Lord said, feed not my sheep, not experiment on my rats. And I thought about how much I had done that in the middle of a service, I would change what we're doing because I didn't see the people engaged. Hmm. And I thought, I've got to do something to pull them back in order for them to enter in. And what I realized, I was pulling them toward me, not toward the Lord.
1: That's so interesting, right? It reminds me of examples in the Old Testament, right? Where do we really trust the Lord to work through the things he's commanded us, the promises he's made, the structures that he's set up? And there's always this urge that I need to take it into my own hands. And certainly there's a part of it that we'll get more into the charismatic part. There's a part mm-hmm. of it where we do bring ourselves into it. But there's always this temptation to go too far and like, I need to make this happen. I need to bring about the fruit here. Yeah,
2: exactly. And I can't remember where I read about this, but fire needs to burn in a fireplace.
1: Yes.
2: It can't burn as on an open field because it's going to be a grass fire. It'll going to go everywhere.
1: Right.
2: And so I realized at that point that the liturgy provided that fireplace, those boundaries that will take me where I need to go and let the fire burn hot and white, mm-hmm. but to do it in a proper structure.
1: Yeah.
2: And so that took me on my journey toward coming back, I think, to my... Now, for me, historic was Anglicanism
1: right.
2: at that point. That was my reference point. As I looked at the Episcopal Church, I didn't feel like with what I had in my heart now as an evangelical, I wasn't in a place geographically where I was with a lot of the Episcopal churches that were kind of moving that direction. And so I began to look for other ways to go, and I looked at the continuing churches that were out there, and I also looked at orthodoxy as a possibility and talked, in fact, with a guy by the name of Peter Gilquist, who was in town. And we spent many hours together just talking about some things. In fact, he was one who really put the final nail in the coffin for me, so to speak, on what I was looking for and moving forward, because we were talking about liturgy. And I said, you know, Father Peter, when I was growing up, I really felt like I was the victim of dead liturgy. Right. And he said, you've got to remember, liturgy cannot be dead or alive. It's either true or false. It's the people doing it that are dead or alive. And I realized, okay, I was the dead person. Mm. The liturgy was true. And so again, that was one of the things that kept propelling me forward. And I was doing some writing at the time because I had found some other people. I was living in Kansas City at the time. We moved from Manhattan, Kansas, to Kansas City because I had found a group of people that were kind of on the same journey. And we started writing about what we call the convergence of streams. And the convergence of streams was a concept that was basically one where the evangelical, the charismatic, and the liturgical sacramental needed to be joined together to form the one mighty river of God. And that's what God was doing, is bringing these three rivers together. And so I was writing about convergence worship and had worked with, now the name escapes me, Robert Weber from Wheaton College was doing a set of commentaries. And he had me write on convergence worship with this friend of mine who was on the journey with me, Wayne Bisada. And so we began to publish these things. And I got a call from a guy in California, Bishop Randolph Adler. And he called me one day and he says, I've been reading what you're writing, because it ended up coming out in one of the Charisma publications called Worship Today. And he said, I'd like you to fly to California because we've begun a new denomination called the Charismatic Episcopal Church, and we are integrating all three of the things that you're talking about in one place. So I went out to California and met with them, and this was in the first stages. In fact, they had just been written up in, I think it was Charisma Magazine, or Worship Today, I think it was their other publication. There was an article by Paul Thigpen, who later converted, called Ancient Altars, Pentecostal Fires, and the Charismatic Episcopal Church was highlighted as one of the denominations that was kind of moving this direction. So I had flown to California and met with them and began and really felt like I was a part, heart in heart, with what they were doing.
1: Right, many people.
2: Yeah, it was, we were getting phone calls even that weekend when I was visiting. They were getting phone calls and letters. This was before the days of email. People that wanted to know more about what was going on. So I was kind of there in the office helping out, and we really felt a bond. And after some time and everything, they asked if I would be willing to submit myself for ordination in the Charismatic Episcopal Church. And my wife and I prayed about it, and we said, yes, we would be glad to do this. At this point, I was pastoring an independent church in Kansas City who was on that same journey. So little did they know, all of a sudden, they were going to become a part of something brand new. I was ordained a priest in the Charismatic Episcopal Church, and we became one of the early parishes helping to form this new denomination that was Anglican in form, but again, with the evangelical and charismatic streams kind of flowing as a part of what we were doing. We were using the Book of Common Prayer, the hymnals, and the things that were a part of Anglicanism at the time. Later, I was consecrated a bishop. And I think by this time, I was still in Kansas City area, had been consecrated a bishop, and then later moved to the east to begin to develop the eastern seaboard, the Middle Atlantic area, and was named an archbishop with a denomination. So I served them for 14 years.
1: We're talking tonight with Father Randy Sly, former Charismatic Episcopal Bishop. I just wanted to the name out there again, especially for the radio audience listening. Father, before we go any further, I mean, what was your sense of the Catholic Church from your childhood and throughout all this? I mean, was there any sense that some of this stuff looked a little bit like that, or is that still foreign territory?
2: Well, we looked a lot, of course, like the Catholic Church, and I had a few friends that were Catholic, and I went to Mass with them, but most of that was pre-Vatican II.
1: Right.
2: So my experience was more the Latin Mass, the Tridentine Mass. Later on, though, of course, I saw myself as Catholic light. Because in the Charismatic Episcopal Church, we affirmed all seven sacraments, which is different from the from the Episcopal Church USA and their tenets. We affirmed transubstantiation, although we really use the term real presence as our understanding of that. We used many of the prayers, even the prayers from the Roman Missal, a lot of times for our Mass. I would say the big points that tripped us up would be the Holy Mother, Marian theology would be a biggie.
1: Okay.
2: And, of course, we were not in communion with the Holy Father. I was a part, in fact, in the latter part of my time with the CEC with three other bishops, and or two other bishops, and the three of us were working with a dialogue with the Catholic Church to get to know us better, because we envisioned something like what later became the ordinariate, although we saw it more as intercommunion rather than being one of the parts of the Latin Rite. And so we were working with Cardinal Keeler in Baltimore at the time, and his theologian, canon theologian, and a few others, a canon lawyer, looking at who we are and everything. And so we had begun this dialogue that brought me more deeply into the Catholic world. So it moved from Catholic light to seeing ourselves as having Catholicity, but not in full communion. And of course, still the Marian piece was a was a big piece.
1: What was the extent of this of the movement? Like how large was the CEC?
2: The CEC back in the 90s when I was involved, and I left in 2006, I don't know if it was official, but we were called by a number of publications the fastest growing denomination in the world at the time. We were international. We had churches in Europe, Africa, and Asia. And so it was an opportunity for us. I did a lot of traveling internationally for the church. We were growing very fast in the United States as well. And so it was an exciting time, and we really saw ourselves as really being used by God in an amazing way, particularly to introduce to evangelicals and charismatics the liturgical way.
1: Right.
2: And most of the movement, although we had some from liturgical denominations that became a part, we had mostly evangelicals, charismatics that came in that really embraced the fullness of what we were talking about.
1: I was going to ask about what was the reaction of other, you know, evangelical groups at the time, other Protestant groups at the time to that?
2: They were scratching their heads, wondering why in the world would you want to confine yourselves to a liturgy? Why would you use that? Why would you want? And again, it was an opportunity to talk about fire in the fireplace,
1: right?
2: And those types of things. Plus, it was an opportunity to introduce evangelicals and charismatics who were a part of modernity at that point, where history really didn't play a part in many of their understandings of things. For many people that I talked to, I mean, 1500 and the Reformation was kind of as far back as they went. But you begin talking about the church fathers, you begin talking about the early church, the liturgy, the Eucharist, and all of the ways in which that played a part historically in the church. And they went, wow, this is exciting. And came on the journey.
1: Yeah, and you mentioned too that you'd experienced sort of pre-Vatican II Catholicism, which, I mean, that obviously there's a whole can of worms on those topics to get into, but certainly the Holy Spirit had in the church, in the Catholic Church, was trying to bring renewal as well. Mm-hmm. That there was, you know, not that it was there was something bad, but that there needed to be this renewal in in liturgy and worship as well. And so it's interesting to see that happening. You know, from the perspective in the church, seeing that happen in other groups as well at that time.
2: Yeah. And there were two particular people that I think represented the church to me so well that were really contributing to my journey. Yeah. The first was when I was in seminary. I was doing my chaplaincy rotation at a hospital, and the head chaplain there was a Roman Catholic priest. And he taught us the ministry of presence, which was a marvelous gift to young, fervent evangelicals who wanted to go in and convert everybody. And he began to talk to us about just going into the room to be the presence of Jesus, which was a wonderful way for us to learn something about the sacramental life.
1: Right.
2: And so he kind of planted some seeds. And then I had, as I said, when I became an archbishop, I had moved to Virginia out near Washington, D.C., and I became a part of a group of Christian leaders who presented the Ten Commandments to members of Congress and things like that. And I became friends with a Roman Catholic deacon by the name of Deacon Keith Fournier, who is still a deep and dear friend of mine today. And Deacon Keith was a wonderful representative of the Catholic faith without condemning me for who I was and where I was, but continually represented the church. And so we had amazing talks. And I would say that along with reading the Church Fathers and also some other great Catholic works, The Lord by Romano Guardini, von Balthasar. Of course, you got to read Scott Hahn, you know, and just individuals like that. There were so many conversion stories that really contributed to a hunger that began to burn in me for it. It started, the embers were probably 10 years prior to my coming into the church.
1: Well, let's take a little break there, and we can dig more into that and what eventually opened you up further to the rest of that journey. We're talking tonight to Father Randy Sly, a former charismatic Episcopal bishop.

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1: He is honored by the Church as a saint with the title of the Seraphic Doctor.
2: Matthew Bunsen and the Doctors of the Church.
1: One of the greatest theologians and Franciscan mystics in church history, Bonaventure also wrote a biography of St. Francis that was commissioned by the Franciscans themselves. It took a saint and true mystic to understand a true saint and mystic. He died in 1274.
2: For more about the Doctors of the Church, visit doctorsofthechurch.com.
3: Welcome back to the Journey Home program. We've been joined tonight by Father Randy Sly, former Charismatic Episcopal Bishop and now priest of the Personal Ordinariate of the Chair of St. Peter. And he's been telling us his story and just this fascinating bit of history of the CEC, the Charismatic mm-hmm. Episcopal Church, and this concept, you know, these Christians, believers who were pursuing these three streams, right? And how mm-hmm. that formed into this new movement. But when we left off, you were discussing a little bit about how for 10 years or so, the Lord had sort of been opening your heart to a hunger for something more. So pick that back up. What happened
4: next? Yeah, it was an interesting 10-year period. Mm-hmm. I was reading more and more Catholic theology, mm-hmm. reading the Church Fathers. I fell in love with Irenaeus and Ignatius. St. Peter Chrysologus became one of my friends. And I began using the Liturgy of the Hours because I love the office of readings. Yeah. So the journey was very gradual. And as I said, Deacon Keith kind of accompanied me. You know, we use that word a lot now in the Catholic world,
3: right.
4: Accompaniment. And he accompanied me on my journey the whole time. And during that, never once diminished what I was doing, but just properly represented who he was, mm-hmm. and which I loved. That was really a great thing for me. And toward the culmination came in the early 2000s. Again, I was in Michigan. And at one point, another bishop and I were invited by then Archbishop Dolan of Milwaukee, the Archdiocese of Milwaukee, to just visit and talk with him about what we were doing and dialoguing with the Catholic Church. And so we went and spent some days with Cardinal Dolan, now Cardinal Dolan. Mm-hmm. And it was wonderful. I mean, I just fell in love with the guy from the get-go. I just thought, he's amazing. Yeah. And as we talked more and more, a couple of things began to really come crystal clear that I had already seen. And that was, really, if you want to talk about the three rivers of evangelical, charismatic, and liturgical sacramental, that's the Catholic Church.
3: Right.
4: That what happened in the early days is those that one mighty river sent out tributaries in these three areas, but they needed to come back. And again, I think sometimes those of us who came out of the evangelical or the charismatic, I identify probably more from the evangelical and liturgical sacramental, but coming into the Catholic Church, we kind of bring some of that jargon, some of that orientation to enliven that part of the river of
3: right.
4: God, you know.
3: Which the Church affirms so much. I mean,
4: exactly.
3: I can't quote it, but there's that bit from the Catechism, from the, I think it's from the, you know, Lumen Gentium, about that the Holy Spirit does this. The Holy Spirit,
4: yeah.
3: even amidst our brokenness, the Holy Spirit works through Christian believers who are trying to draw close to the Lord to bring these charisms back mm-hmm. to renew the Church. And so this is part of our faith, that the Holy Spirit works like that.
4: You know? Yeah. And that's what we talked about. And the more we talked with Archbishop Dolan and everything, I'll never forget one night we were staying at the seminary next door, and my room was across the hall from the mezzanine to the chapel.
3: Yeah.
4: And I was awake in the middle of the night. I couldn't go to sleep. And I went over and just knelt at the, you know, in the mezzanine, looking over into the chapel area, looking down at the Blessed Sacrament and just praying. And I went back to my room that night, and I was just lying there, and I went, Lord, I'm called to be Catholic, but I didn't know what to do.

0: with that.
1: Yeah.
0: Here, you know, I was an archbishop in a denomination that was growing, that was, things were going well. And I had people who were depending on me, right. Other bishops, priests, people of my own local parish. And at that point, I had to say, I have to lay it down because I need to be their shepherd. Mm. And so that's what I did. Now, interestingly, as all of this was going on in me, my wife was also going through her own journey through reading Scott Hahn and through other things, and also just through the Holy Spirit kind of doing something in her to draw her more deeply into that particular direction. And one of the things that happened is our denomination went through kind of a hiccup, and it came through some issues having to do with the administration of the church. It didn't have to do with morals or liturgy. It had to do with administration. And there was a bit of upheaval, and several of the bishops left. And I remember when we were going through this upheaval, there were a couple of times where Sandy just looked at me. She said, why don't we just become Catholic? You know, it's kind of like there's just so much going on here. But as these bishops began to leave and join others of the different continuing churches, and by the way, the CEC is doing fine again, you know, it just was going through this upheaval, that we thought, well, we really felt called. And if there's ever a time we can leave without causing a huge stir, this would be a good time for us to quietly leave, because there was going to be a number of reorganizational things taking place anyway. So as other bishops left to become bishops in other Anglican-like groups, my wife and I quietly left and were received into the Catholic Church at the time. And it was still a bit of a shock to a number of people. But in my own local parish, I think we had maybe done too good of a job of talking about Catholicity and things like that. Half of my parish actually came into the Catholic Church. The other half went Orthodox because one of my brother priests there, who was a dear friend of mine, had fallen in love with Antiochian Orthodoxy and was leaving to go that direction. And some people felt a calling to go that way. So we basically went two different directions at that point. So that was in 2006 that we came into the church. And it was, as I said, it was a hard leave in a sense. But coming into the church, it was a challenge to come in. I was being mentored at the time by Monsignor William Stetson, who was the head of the Catholic, well, the group in Washington, D.C., the Catholic Information Center there in downtown Washington. And he met with me. Because he was also one of the representatives of the pastoral provision. And so we began talking, and I have to say he was ruthless in a good way. I owe so much to Monsignor Stetson. And he said to me one time, he said, when you come into the church, you have to give up any expectation that you will ever be ordained again. But don't give up hope. Yeah. And he said this, he said, if Holy Mother Church wants you to be a priest, she will make a way for you. Well, that's what I needed, was that sense. I mean, it was a yes going from evangelicalism back to the Charismatic Episcopal Church. My wife and I have been, one of the things we've always determined in our life, we'd always say yes to God. It was a yes coming into the Charismatic Episcopal Church. It was a yes leaving the church and coming in to full communion with the Catholic Church. Why not say yes to Holy Mother Church about ordination? So we came in 2006. At that time, of course, there was no ordinariate. There was the pastoral provision, but the diocese in which I entered had no need for a pastoral provision priest and no real methods for getting one in. I was a good friend of the bishop, and he welcomed me wonderfully. In fact, he ordained me later as a priest, but there was no place for the pastoral provision. So we came in, and I basically just had to reinvent myself. And because there was nothing in the want ads for out-of-work archbishops, you know. So I took my background in marketing, communications, media, and just formed a media company. And went to work networking, did Christian media as well as other things. And by the way, I forgot to mention that my whole family came into the church too.
1: Oh, well, praise God.
0: Yeah, so all of my kids, all of my grandkids, we were all in the church together when we came in, which was a real gift at the time to really see that unified movement forward in the parish. So I reinvented myself, and Monsignor Stetson said, just become fully involved as a Catholic. So I became a member of the Knights of Columbus. I think I held every single office in the Knights with the exception of Grand Knight because I was being ordained at that time. But I sold the, you know, I did the fundraising for special needs with the Tootsie Rolls. You know, you name it, I did it. Yeah. I used to say, 1 week I was carrying a crozier in procession. 2 weeks later, I was pushing a broom at the pancake breakfast. And, you know, coming into the church, I never felt a lament. It was just a joy again to say yes. It was, and the nice thing is I was bringing everything I was into who I was becoming.
1: Right.
0: And what I had to do was now to more incorporate. I had already worked through Marian issues before we had come into the church.
1: I was gonna ask about that.
0: Yeah. That was something that was probably the final pillar that had to topple. I finally got that one. And it came in an amazing way because I was very involved in the pro-life movement. I was a part of the National Pro-Life Religious Council with Father Frank Pavone, who again became a good friend. And so it was out of that pro-life thing, I thought, well, life starts at conception. If God wanted to purify Mary's soul, when would he do it? At the beginning of life. So my pro-life made me realize, well, of course, the Immaculate Conception. Yeah, duh. And so that was a beautiful piece to fall into place. The assumption was already an issue that I never had any trouble with. And, you know, her queenship, the coronation. As a good Anglican, you understand the Queen Mother. So those were good to go. So with that all in place, then coming into the church, we just settled in and began to fully be who we were as Catholics. But I never let go of hope, and I waited for Holy Mother Church. And so that was 2006. 3 years later, word came, Pope Benedict XVI was going to authorize an apostolic constitution, Anglicanorum Chaedivus, for former Anglicans. And when he did that, I was so disappointed, because I thought it would only be for those that were not yet in the church.
1: Right.
0: And so I thought, oh man, if I'd have just stayed out, if I'd have just stayed an Anglican, then. But then I read the document, which was a good thing to do, and realized it counted for me too. So the wonderful thing about living in the Northern Virginia, Washington, D.C. area is that Cardinal Wuerl was put in charge of the ordinariate formation in America with a priest on his staff, Father Scott Hurd. And so I made contact with them as soon as I heard about it, and I began the process then. When it was authorized, which was 2011, we were allowed to begin to make application, which was an amazing process. First, you had to present a dossier to Rome, to the Congregation of the Doctrine of the Faith, and so that dossier was not for the faint of heart. Mine, I think, was about 2 inches thick. Transcripts, a life narrative of everything you did in ministry, all kinds of different aspects of what you did, letters of recommendation. This was interesting. A letter of permission from my wife.
1: Right.
0: That she would that she cooperated and was in good shape with this.
1: Right, because those two vocations.
0: The two vocations had to go together.
1: Yeah.
0: So that was submitted to Rome, and I received a response 6 months later, which in Rome is like an instant message. And I received the nulla osta, which means there's no impediment. And all it means is there is that possibility, should at some point, at some time, you be considered for the priesthood, that there is nothing that would impede you from continuing toward that possible process. So it wasn't very It's very
1: specific.
0: You mean
1: there's a chance.
0: There's a chance. So, but then there was a second round that you put into place, and that was psychiatric evaluations, not only for me, but for my wife. There was psychological inventories, background checks, security checks, and so more additions to the dossier. And this was, again, submitted to Rome. Now, while that all was going on, I was going through formation as a Catholic priest through St. Mary's Seminary in Houston by video with the rest of the ordinariate candidates, the first class.
1: Yeah.
0: So that was all going on. And then in April of 2012, we finally got the word, the rescript had been granted and I could be ordained.
1: Wow.
0: So that was pretty exciting. So it had been about a year in process, which again, for Rome, that's a pretty fast thing.
1: Right. Yeah, the whole process is something that's probably foreign to most listeners and most watchers, whether Catholic or non-Catholic. But it's important the church takes it so seriously. And even from within the church, when we look at it, just recognizing, you know, how significant your own vocation was before you became Catholic, you know, and the church has had to try to wrestle with that.
0: Right.
1: Right. Like, this is not the state that the church is supposed to be in, a divided Christendom. But we have this situation where, I mean, again, you and other Christians were coming together and following the Lord, and you had a real call, you know, and then the church has had to discern, well, how do we deal with these people who have been called to this ministry? How do we discern through that with them? So it's an important process.
0: Yeah, it is. And in fact, one of the things that I did when I came into the church is I submitted myself again to the Lord. Am I called?
1: Amen. Yeah.
0: That I didn't want to presume that just because I was, that I should be.
1: Right.
0: And I offered it all up to the Lord. And so that's where, again, Monsignor Stetson's, if Holy Mother Church wants you to be a priest, she'll make a way, that they needed to discern too that I was called, which was a part of that process. And so it was a powerful thing. And for me, the culmination was to realize that my rescript came from the Holy Father himself. Mm-hmm. In other words, it wasn't a bishop saying, yeah, we're going to do this. It was the Holy Father saying, yes, Randolph Sly should be a priest, and then gave me a dispensation from celibacy. And so those were the two things that you needed. And so it was just a few weeks later, I was ordained a deacon at the Basilica of the Shrine, the National Shrine in Washington, D.C. And then 3 weeks later, I was ordained a priest on June 23rd in 2012 by Bishop Laverty, my own diocesan bishop. And he did it in my local parish. So that all of the people that had been walking this journey with me for 5.5 years could be there with me. It was great because we had an honor guard of my brother knights, because I was a fourth degree knight, and it was just the most amazing day.
1: Talk a little bit about the ordinariate, you know, for those who aren't familiar with it, what it is and what it, but I think more importantly, what it represents in terms of the church affirming the patrimony that was brought in terms of some of the liturgical side, but also for you more personally, the charismatic and evangelical gifts.
0: Yeah, it's interesting that before the ordinariate, there was the pastoral provision that Pope St. John Paul II put in place in about 1980, and a few priests came in with that. But that was basically being incardinated into an existing diocese. Mm-hmm. The ordinariate, through the apostolic constitution, was organized governmentally as the best I can describe it as a non-geographic diocese. For us, it was made up of North America, Canada, and the United States, much like the archdiocese of the military, except those priests have a second incardination with their local diocese. We are actually incardinated into the ordinariate. And so we have our own bishop, but with Anglicanorum Chaedibus was more about bringing parishes, not just individuals who want to be priests, because you had to actually have a community that you would lead in order to be ordained. You couldn't just be ordained as a freelancer.
1: Yeah.
0: So I had a community in Northern Virginia that I was leading, and so that was my gateway into the priesthood with the ordinariate. We're non-geographic, we're national, so after 3 years, I was asked to relocate to Kansas City to oversee the ordinary community there. And also, because the ordinary community was so small, I was placed on loan to the Diocese of Kansas City, St. Joseph. And then later, I was given full time to the diocese to be used in a couple of roles. I know I'm kind of moving fast forward through these things, but I was assigned to a parish, a large parish of 3,500 families as an associate. And then later the bishop invited me to be the pastor of a local parish, Our Lady of Sorrows in downtown Kansas City, for 3 years. And then I was also invited to be the president of a brand new high school, St. Michael the Archangel Catholic High School in Lee's Summit, Missouri. Yeah. And I did that for 4 years and then also served as a consultant for the fifth year. I just concluded my consultant's year with them. So that basically is kind of what I'm doing now as I'm in full-time employed by the diocese.
1: There's so many amazing things. I mean, God, the Lord has continued to use your gifts and your charisms. Again, so we have about 7 minutes left, but I want to talk a bit more, again, circle back around to those charisms, because that is one of the real fascinating things about the story, right? Mm-hmm. Is that, you know, being involved in the CEC and recognizing that in the life of the church, when it's at its healthiest, right, those things come together. And talk a little bit about the liturgy, if you would. We're in a time nowadays where there's a real thirst to return to that. In its fullness, with those streams together. Talk a little bit about the liturgy, if you would. Yeah.
0: One of the things that I think was key for me is to understand the why behind the what.
1: Yeah.
0: I had grown up with a what. I mean, I knew the liturgy backwards and forwards. In fact, in doing the Divine Worship Missal Mass of the Ordinariate, and doing the gestures and everything, because we were able to bring our patrimony with us in the Ordinariate so that much of our liturgy looks very much like the Anglican Church. In fact, it comes from the old Sarum Rite. Mm-hmm. And so in celebrating, I found myself doing gestures and everything, and I realized I'm Father Barker, who was my priest growing up in the Episcopal Church. So I knew the what. I was there at the altar with him, and I would watch him up close and personal. And now I was doing that very same liturgy. The Eucharistic prayer is different because we use the Roman Missal, the Roman Canon in sacred English. But I just found that the what was the same, but I understood the why. And when you all of a sudden, the liturgy takes on a charismatic dimension. That charismatic isn't just exercising the gifts. Charismatic is a perspective for living out your life. Mm-hmm. I mean, you can't go to Mass and see bread and wine become body, blood, soul, and divinity without being charismatic. Mm-hmm. You know, transubstantiation is supernatural.
1: Yeah.
0: You can't listen to the words of consecration. You can't look at a priest as being in persona Christi without that. There's nothing about the liturgy of the word that is not a beautiful expression of our evangelical stream. Mm-hmm. You've got readings from Scripture. We read more Scripture in the Mass than I read to my people when I was an evangelical pastor. Mm-hmm. I read one passage and then I exposited on it. Here we read, you know, we have an Old Testament, Psalm, New Testament, Gospel, and then exposition.
1: Yeah.
0: And so the evangelical stream is also alive there.
1: Yeah. Yeah, I love the connection you make between when liturgically we take seriously the Holy Eucharist, that we really believe this is our Lord present to us there, we take this seriously, it goes hand in hand with the charismatic stream, right? Mm-hmm. Because we have an edition of the Coming Home Network newsletter coming out next month, I believe, and the theme of it is adoration, Eucharistic adoration. And we have some good reflections in there from staff members talking about how, you know, that experience of really coming to meet Christ in adoration of the Holy Eucharist, well, it can't help but draw you into the Holy Spirit. Like, Lord, what are you speaking to me? What is your will in my life? Those two things come together, and they're supposed to come together. But I love the analogy, again, of the fireplace and the fire, that we have this context the church preserves for us within which we encounter Christ, where the Holy Spirit can move us to true worship.
0: Absolutely. And to see the Holy Spirit work through the sacraments is so powerful when you expect, and you know, it's a part of who you are. Yeah. I remember going to a hospital, and there was a woman that was dying there. And so I gave her the anointing of the sick, and she was not even conscious. She was a part of a retirement community where I was serving as a Catholic chaplain. I was there with the chaplain of the community there, and I anointed her with oil, prayed the prayers and everything, and I left. And I was back at the retirement facility the following Friday, and I was going to offer Mass to this one little Catholic community there. And I walk in, this lady in the wheelchair goes, "Hey, Father, how are you?" And I said, "Well, fine, how are you?" She said, "You know, I don't think I remember you visiting me in the hospital last week, but I understand you came and prayed for me." What do you do with that?
1: Wow, yeah.
0: You know, and so it's wonderful. Now, does that happen every time? No. But it's wonderful to see the sacraments being used in a way, you know, that where you see God at work.
1: Yeah.
0: In a power. And that work can be, even if she wasn't healed, if her soul was properly inclined to meet Jesus.
1: Right.
0: How good is that?
1: Yeah. And we have in the sacraments, it's not that we, again, we can't pray, as is often said, like, why can't I go to God? Why can't I go straight to God? We can.
0: Mm-hmm.
1: And we do. But we have this gift from God in the sacraments of this place where we have this certainty that we can otherwise have. Like, when I encounter the sacraments, I know that in a particular way, because God has instituted the sacrament, He is here in a special way. So I already know He's showed up.
0: Right.
1: The question is then, when do I show up? To expose myself to that.
0: I think that's, and one of the things I constantly exhort anybody that this within earshot when I'm preaching is, you know, to be engaged with what we're doing. I was teaching I had all school Mass for our school at the parish, and I taught them this little phrase. I said, you know, if this was a play, I would be the actor and you would be my audience. I said, but this is worship and God is our audience and you're the actors. And, you know, and so I taught them the phrase, this is worship. And their response was, and God is our audience, you know, and so we were doing that. But it's something for us to remember. We come to Mass not for ourselves.
1: Right.
0: But for Him.
1: Right. Yeah. He's our audience, not each other.
0: Exactly.
1: We're not there to be entertained.
0: That's right.
1: We are there to make of ourselves true and holy worship. We have about 30 seconds left. Father, I want to thank you for joining us and for sharing your story. It's just so wonderful to finally have you on
0: years. Good to be here.
1: You've got a lot of projects going, as you mentioned. Where can people find out about your show and some of the projects you're
0: I do a national podcast called Follow to Lead for the Duke and Altam Schools Collaborative, which you can find on iTunes, Spotify, and all that. I have Day by Day, which is a daily video reflection that I do through St. Therese Community that's nationally distributed as well on YouTube.
1: Awesome. Well, thank you so much, Father. And thank you for joining us for this episode of the Journey Home program. 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If you yourself are on this journey, if you're interested in the church, if you are someone for whom these streams of the charismatic, the evangelical, the liturgical, if you have hunger for that, we want to talk to you about that. 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
15: Father Benedict Rochelle.
16: I must tell you that from what I observe from very young people, all of these blasphemers, all of these mockers are in for a tough time. Because the devil bites his own tail. And I find among young people a growing reverence and longing for God. I find decline in the cynicism and skepticism around. Because it had to destroy itself. No one can live on being an enemy of God. It's too crazy. It's too absurd. It's too dark. It's too bleak. God is beautiful. God is holy. Why in the world mock God?
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17: There's a way of life where simplicity brings joy and humility leads to happiness. Where we learn that less is more, and in giving, we receive. It's our refuge from chaos, and light to guide us through darkness. It's a place where the broken receive healing, and repentant hearts find mercy. Here, our days are set free from anxiety and addictions, and our nights rest with more peace. So, where is this hope? And who knows the way? Our hope rests in Jesus, and His church leads the way. If you're longing to fill an emptiness or seeking a way home, we invite you to experience the peace that only comes from God. We are Catholic. Welcome home.
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0: Should I try to use my mind to figure everything out? Or should I simply rely on faith to understand? See, those who rely on faith alone to view the world are not using their minds to reason. And those who only rely on reason to interpret reality are turning their backs on the gift of faith. Well, the perfect solution involves a marriage of both faith and reason. See, God knew that we would be full of questions, big questions as large as our universe. And God created us with intellects to wonder, dream, and philosophize. Yet God asks us to believe in some truths that we can't see with our eyes. We can arrive at perfect truth when we choose to see with the eyes of faith while we reason with our minds. And our faith can truly blossom when we explore it with our mind. Maybe St. Augustine said it best. I believe in order to understand, and I understand in order to believe.
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23: Bad coming or gone. Well, you don't know whose dust is under your bed. That's the way it is, you see. But God's going to bring it all together. You won't have all those warts on your face. You won't be bald if you're bald now. Imagine yourself having a big head of hair. Wouldn't that be worth going to heaven for? I mean, huh? You'll never be tired. I like that. I like that. I can't remember a day I wasn't tired. And there's nothing wrong with me. I just get tired. And you won't have a... You're going to look beautiful. You say, well... But see, a glorified body is beautiful. Do you ever notice somebody... You saw my baby picture. I don't know why they put my baby picture on top of the life book or whatever book it is. But anyway, I was 40 pounds at 18 months. Pretty heavy. Well, that was because my father got mad at my mother and pulled her hair for some reason, and she lost her milk, so I went on something called Dryco. And I've been fat ever since. But I feel like fat, there's more to love. See? That's my reasoning. But you see, we're all made different. But at the resurrection, you look at your baby picture. Well, don't. Look at your picture like somebody sent me an old, what do you call these books you get after you graduate high school? Yeah, yeah. And I looked at me there, and I look at me now. I don't look like the same person. See? If you saw somebody at 20 and you see him again at 80, you're not going to recognize him. They're all different. You may say, well, the eyes are different, but they're all different. There's a change, see, in all of us. But you see, Our Lady now, you say, well, why should she be so different? Well, because she was created by God. Before time began, he had her in his mind to be the mother of his son, the eternal word. And you can't even think for a half a second that the mother of God could be in the hands of Satan even for half a second. See, that would defile the temple. I mean, that's common sense. You don't need anything else to really realize that God's temple had to be absolutely perfect. For his sake, see? So if you say, well, I don't know why she, I don't believe in Immaculate Conception, well, you're being a little dumb-dumb because common sense tells you this was absolutely essential. See, we're all born with original sin. And we have consequences for original sin, even after baptism, you know. You manifest very young in life, jealousy, anger, oversensitivity. Little kids get really very angry. And some kids, they don't care. So we're born with a lot of things that, you know, are not like Jesus, see? And so we have to overcome these things. Our Lady was born absolutely created by God, conceived, and went her entire life never committing one fault or imperfection. And so what happens? Well, she begins to benefit by the same graces we will have without all that. We're all going to rise one day. You say, well, how will I look? Well, if you're going to heaven, you look pretty good. If you're going the other place, I don't think you want to know. You say, why? Because all the people down there are ugly, ugly, ugly. You know, we don't think of common sense things about hell. We just think of the fire and who's going to go there and God isn't merciful. Yeah, God's merciful. All the people down there want to be. You say, well, I don't believe that. Yeah, you do. Look at the newspapers. You know, if you go to a grocery store, you gotta put blinders on because of all the books they put in front. They're terrible. Boy, they look awful, these covers. You say, well, Patsy, that's not what God made us to be. Our Lady could never even commit one little sin. So what does she do? She benefits by all the graces. We will benefit by the blood of Jesus, by redemption. We're all going to rise, for better or worse. If you want to look beautiful, you better concentrate on heaven. And if you want to look like the ugliest creature on God's earth, you got to go, you're going down there, you're going to rise that way. So how do you know that? Common sense tells you that, besides faith. What you reap, you sow. Yeah. You know, you're not going to change all the way up from there to hell. Up to here, to through the ground and through the fire and change. You're not going to change. It's like the little angel who lost his the one he was supposed to guard and guide and protect, and they went to hell. It was a woman. I mean, don't feel bad about it. Men go to hell too. That didn't sound right, did it? But you know what I mean. I gotta watch it. Anyway, so the little angel really pleaded with God. He said, so the Lord said to him, give me one thing she did that was good and charitable. Said she gave an onion to somebody. Oh, one onion. Said, yeah. He said, okay, take that onion and put it down into hell. If she can grab it, you can pull her up. That sounded good. That angel was so happy. So he goes on there, hey, I'm here. This is not in the joke, I'm just adding it. I have 40 minutes, I might as well make it right. So he said, if you hang on, I can bring you up to heaven. So she's hanging on, and all of a sudden there's two or three hanging on her feet. And she shakes them off. She said, this is my onion. They all went down. Because, see, selfishness was still there. Still there. None of this can be in Our Lady, see, the Mother of God. The little child Jesus had to be comfortable with Our Lady, in Our Lady. And after he was born, he had to have that holiness and that common sense. That's why Joseph was also holy. And you can't deprive our Lord of that, because everybody in heaven is holy. Now, you may go to purgatory a little bit, but you're all holy in heaven. See, if we're not, we're not going to get there until we are. So Our Lady had to have all these prerogatives. And Gabriel said that. Because of original sin, which was not taken away until Jesus gave us baptism, until that time, everybody was born with original sin and everybody had the consequences of original sin. But what does the angel say to Our Lady? He said, hail, full of grace. Wow, full of God. Well, she wouldn't be full of God if she had the slightest imperfection. See, she'd have to repent, she'd have to be forgiven. See, that can't be, it just cannot be. And so Our Lady, you know, we admire Father Pio. You know, he's one of my new favorite saints. And we admire him. He suffered terrible. He was beat up every night by the devil. God, I don't think I could take that. And God doesn't give me that, see. But you see, we admire him because, I don't know, I bumped my toe the other day on a concrete pillar. I've been hippity-hopping for 5 days. I just can't imagine him shuffling on feet that had holes this big. See, that takes a lot of something. But see, he did that in reparation for poor sinners. So you have wonderful holy people in the world. Mother Teresa was, you know, I hope they beatify her soon. You have a lot of examples, but we're all sinners. I am, you am, they were, everybody. That could not be with Our Lady. Because she was so pure and so holy, there was no reason for her to rot away like we're going to, you know. But we know it's going to happen, you know. We're going to slowly dissolve and disappear. And then, you see, but it couldn't happen to Our Lady. It just couldn't happen to her. In a million years, it couldn't happen. See, all of this is a part of the curse that Adam and Eve got. Poor Adam, I bet he just went in there and blew a seed in the ground, and it started growing. All of a sudden, he had a tree and all kind of fruit on it. That was easy. Boy, that was great. I like to do that. Then he'd plan something out. It had to be fun. And then the Lord would look at Adam and say, now, what do you want to call that? And he'd say, asparagus. He said, oh. Not a bad name. Okay, from now until the end of time, it shall be asparagus. That would be fun. See? And maybe he found an animal, and the animal was big, stomping through the ground, and the ground was shaking. And Adam said, oh, well, what do we name him? He said, well, you name him. He said, okay. He's an elephant. Oh, why? Well, he's big. Okay. Elephant. Then all of a sudden, here comes this strange-looking creature with the longest neck he ever saw. He said, what are you going to call him? He said, I don't know. I never saw such a long neck. And the father might have said, well, we got carried away when we created him. The eternal word picked him up by the neck and just kept stretching. Oh, well, what do we call him? How about giraffe? There's a good name, giraffe. That would have been fun. He would have never sweat. Can you imagine getting up in the morning? You're not full of sweat. I think sweat is one of the worst curses of the original sin. Don't you think so? Huh? Sweat? Oh. It sticks on you, and then it gets sticky, and then you're going around like this, and you look like you got ants all over your back. And then you go in air conditioning, and that sweat takes revenge because it starts getting ice cold. And it drips down your back, drop at a time, ice cold sweat. Well, I think that's obnoxious. I mean, of all the things God could have punished us with, he chose sweat. And you look terrible. I mean, dripping. Some people sweat a lot. You know, they're just dripping all the time. You shake hands and they're dripping. They give you a smooch and your face is all wet. I think that should have been mentioned in the book of Genesis. I think it was. Wasn't it? By the sweat of your brow. You did it. By the sweat of your brow, you're going to till this ground, and you know what's going to come up, buddy? Weeds. Poor Adam didn't know anything about weeds. He never saw a weed in his life. Can you imagine disobeying God? I've always said it wasn't the apple in the tree, it was the pear on the ground. You didn't get it. You got it? Y'all got it? Pear, P-A-R, pear. Okay. Oh, well, you didn't get it either. You're going to be a seminarian one day. We got to examine our seminarians. You know? But see, all of that was so changed, you see? No sin. No feelings of sin. I you know, being Italian, I... Can you imagine never feeling angry? Wouldn't that be wonderful? Oh. Can you imagine not having enough self-control that you could call, you just can't help saying to somebody, why are you so stupid? Wouldn't it be nice if you thought it but didn't say it? See? Wouldn't it be nice if you looked at everybody and loved them? See, that's what Jesus wants us to do. And that's what Adam and Eve did. You say, well, they didn't have anybody but each other. Oh, that was enough, apparently. I mean, they got us into all this trouble. See? But when the Lord cursed them, pretty tough. You know, I felt sorry for Adam and Eve when they first saw death. you know. They had never seen death because everything was always thriving. Everything was beautiful. The weather was perfect, perfect. They never felt heat or cold. Oh, you can't imagine paradise. And then it changed. All of a sudden, one morning they get up and they're cold. I don't think those leaves were any good. All you people in the tropics, you go get a leaf one day, you're not going to get warm. I mean, they had to figure this thing out. You know, they were always warm and comfortable. All of a sudden, it's gone. It's like Adam saying to Eve, I don't feel too good. How do you feel? I don't know. I'm shaking. Why? I don't know why. Why are you asking me why? It's your fault. My Bible's a little different. But you'd have to know this is a reality. This is really what they had to go through. A cold wind. They never felt a cold wind. They were never thirsty. And if they were hungry, they just went and picked something off a tree. And now they had to cook it. What do we do with this thing? I don't know. We used to eat it, yeah, but it tastes good then. It tastes terrible now. Maybe the father came down and had pity on him and said that you have to make a fire and then you cook it. Oh, where I get the fire? Gotta make it. Oh, how? Oh, come on, I'll show you. Well, he had to get two pieces of stone and he goes, how long is it going to take? A long time. A spark. Ah, a spark. Well, nothing happened. It's going to. Go ahead. Suddenly, it starts a fire. Now, can you imagine? All of that. I want you to imagine what we lost. See? Then, I think the greatest thing is here comes a lion. And, oh, he loved those lions. They would come up and he'd pet them. He'd snuggle up to his ear. This time, all of a sudden, he's got fear. He never had fear. Never had fear. He says, Eve, stay in the back. Why? There's Buster there. I don't care what his name is. Stay in the back. They understand. See, they never felt fear. All these animals were friendly. Friendly animals. And here comes Adam. He's going to be the brave one. And he goes up there, and all of a sudden, this lion roars. Oh, he never heard a roar before. He ran. And the lion comes back, and he's stomping one foot, and he's going after him. All of this shit is new to Adam, absolutely new. And we still got the same stuff, you see. See, our lady never had that. Never. And some of the saints had great gifts. Holy Father Francis tamed the wolf. Saint Anthony brought, nobody would listen to the gospel, so he brought all the fish out of the ocean and they stood in rows with the littlest fish in the front and all the big whales way in the back. And they all bowed their heads while Francis prayed and told them about God. Scared, you know what, out of those people. They really came and listened. And see, those are little sparklings of gifts from God that holy people have been given just to remind us of what we lost and what these people possess again. Now, I know Our Lady felt cold and hungry because she wanted to imitate her son. But the consequences of original sin were not there. She never felt like we do. And Our Lady had to be awesome because she always said yes to God. That's a secret of holiness. Oh, you don't have to be bright. You don't have to be a genius. You don't have to build buildings. You don't have to do any of those things. You have to do God's will with love and sacrifice. Sacrifice. That's the way it is now. And then

revolted against the reality that their creator was crucified by man. It revolted. It got dark at noon, and there was lightning, and the earth quaked, and the dead rose. They rose and walked around. So nature rebelled. I'm wondering if it's not happening today. I'm wondering, because the world is so full of the most terrible sins. Killing babies while they're being born to get their brains out to help somebody else. That don't make sense. The worst kind of murder. Killing babies in the womb, they have no way of defending themselves. No way. I'm wondering if the fires we have, the floods, even in Europe they're having terrible fires. I'm wondering if nature is not beginning to rebel over the sin that lies upon it. You say, well, see, there had to be a Mary. There had to be a Jesus, the eternal Word. Only God could stand in our place to get the Father's mercy and forgiveness. Only God. An ant cannot make up to me for biting me. He's an ant. I can blow him away. What an ant. Well, that we're about that much before God. He's God Almighty. He's Creator. He always was. There was never a time when He was not. Now, that'd blow your mind. And we offend Him. Oh, come on. We offend God, and we're not afraid of it. We think, oh, He understands. No, He doesn't understand sin. No more than a father who loves his son understands why that son is not obedient. Because he doesn't love. See, it all comes down to love. And you only do God's will because you love. See, Our Lady could never do that. She always loved God, always, and always did His will. With perfect union, there had to be somebody like her. And only from her, only from this holy, perfect woman, could the eternal Word come. There was no other way. No other way. And we should thank God that He created such a woman. And He told Adam and Eve, and He told that little four-legged. I never understood why our Lord said, on your belly you're going to crawl. He must have had legs. Must have had something. He's got crawling on his belly. But He promised the woman. Oh, wow. The woman will crush your head. Ooh, wonderful. And that woman had to be absolutely, totally, always holy. And that's why we celebrate the Assumption of Our Lady today. Tradition tells us that Saint Thomas was always late. We always have somebody like that in our family. They're always late. I hope your son is not going to be late for his wedding. But there's always somebody in a family we know that, you know, we say, we're going to start at 8 o'clock, and they're not going to be there. You know it. All you men that have finicky wives, you know they're never going to be on time. They put the makeup on, then they don't like it, then they take it off, then they put it on again, and you're out there waiting. That's life. You can't change it. Now, what's that got to do with what I was going to tell you? I really don't know. Where was I? Does anybody know? Huh? A what? Oh, well, I forgot. Today they would say it wasn't relevant. Isn't that what they say today? It wasn't relevant. That's always a good word. Gets you out of a lot of trouble. But anyway, I promised at the beginning of this program that somebody said to me not too long ago,

0: How did you ever become a nun? Well, that's a long story. But I can tell you about the day I became a nun, and that's today, 56 years ago. That's a long, long, long time. Well, you know, I wanted to be a nun about 2 years before I became one, but I had to wait until I was 21 because my mother just wouldn't let me go. I mean, she just had a fit. And my uncles and aunts thought I was nuts. And I was all she had, really, all those years. And she just, you know, didn't want to lose me. And so I wrote her a letter, and making it short, but I wrote her a letter. And I had my boss, I worked for Timken Roller Bearing Company, and I had my boss mail it. And he gave me fare to get a bus and go to Cleveland with it. And I wrote to my mother, and my grandmother knew, but she would never say anything. And the letter that I wrote to my mother explaining why I had to go, I told her that I didn't feel I would live long if I didn't go. I told her I loved her, but I had to do God's will, that there was really nothing in life for me except the Lord, and I had to go. And I hoped she would understand. Well, she got the letter at the same time I would be coming home, and they said you could hear her across the street. And my uncles and my aunts, they never thought I would do that. Well, I got to Cleveland, the St. Paul Shrine, where the monastery was, and when the abbess found out I ran away from home, she didn't want to take me in. She was afraid, you know. And so there was an external sister, Sister Mary Magdalene, and she, when she started talking in German to Reverend Mother, I knew I was in good shape. I don't know why I knew, but she seemed to make Reverend Mother understand. And so Reverend Mother said, okay, we'll take you in. Well, they told me to stand in front of this 4-foot door. It was big. It was very dark on the outside. They had little, 7.5-watt bulbs. You really had to get adjusted to see. And I remember when that door opened, it was awesome. It was a long hallway. And there were 42 nuns in that monastery at the time. And I had to kneel at this door. And Reverend Mother blessed me and asked me what I wanted. And I said, I wanted to dedicate my life to God in the Blessed Sacrament. And all of them had their veils down. It was kind of scary, you know, because I didn't like nuns in the first place. and there I was trying to become one, see, and I was scared because I thought, wow. And then as we got into the chapel, they put a little cap on me and they all put their veils up. So that was a relief, see. And it was an awesome day. I didn't know what my mother was doing. I know she'd be crying. I know all my relatives would not understand. I know that, you know. But I had a very saintly abbess, and she called my mother, and she told her I was fine, and she had my mother come. This was August 15th. I didn't see anybody until November. And one day, the vicar called me and she said, your uncle's here. And I said, my uncle? She said, yes. Would you like to see him? I said, oh, yeah. And that day I got the little black veil. I mean, it came gradually. It isn't like today, you know, you get it all one time. But it came gradually, and so I was very happy, you know. And so there's Uncle Nick. And the grill is open, and that was something that got to him, see. So he started crying. I mean, I never saw Uncle Nick cry. He's one of these strong men that never cried, but he was crying. And so I just sat there, and he sat there, and I said, "Hi, Uncle Nick," and he couldn't answer. And I said, "How are you?" He couldn't answer. He'd stop crying, then he'd look at me, and he'd start all over again. And so finally he got out, "Are you happy?" And I said, "Yes, I'm very happy." And I said, "How's my mother?" She said, "Well, pretty bad." But he wouldn't say anything else. He sat there 1 hour crying. And I tried to make conversation, but he tried to answer, but he couldn't. So finally he gets up, he's still crying, and he says goodbye. And that was that. So it was a difficult time for them, very difficult. But my abbess was very kindly, and very, very strong woman, but kind, very kind woman. And she finally got my mother to come and visit. And in those days, you could only visit a couple hours. But she was happy. She finally got over it. But you know, the wonderful thing was that my entire family went back to church. Nobody went to Mass except Christmas Eve and Easter. I don't think it's typical, but it was typical of my family. And they all went to confession. They all went back to the sacraments. It was an awesome day. It was an awesome time. In those days, you were a postulant 6 months. Well, I was a postulant 15 months. They were forever sending me home because I had two grapefruit on my knees. You know, there was a, what do you call them, housemaid knee or something, from kneeling, I guess. But they were like this. I mean, really big. And the infirmarian would say to me, "You got to kneel or they're going to send you home." I said, "Well, I can't kneel." She said, "Well, you better or they're going to send you home." Okay, so I would kneel on these big grapefruits, you know. I'd switch knees all the time. And so it was 15 months before they decided they were going to keep me. I never found out whether they regretted that little thing or not. In either case, that was it. And now I just remembered what I was going to talk about. And that's St. Thomas, right? St. Thomas, according to tradition, was always late, always late. And so when all the apostles heard Our Lady had died, they all came, all went where she was, except Thomas. And so when he came, they opened up the whatever it was, and she was gone. There isn't there. And so even with that, though, you know, the proof of her assumption is in a Divine Office book. And from the very beginning of Christianity, it was always believed that she was assumed into heaven. It just makes sense. Just makes sense. So now we've talked about everything, and I've enjoyed it. We only got 19 minutes left, and so I'm going to have some calls. Hello?
1: Hello.
0: Hi, where are you from?
1: I'm from Boynton Beach, Florida, Mother.
0: What's your question?
1: My question is, I've been a Catholic all my life, not a practicing one until about close to 40 years ago when I got married.
0: Mm-hmm.
1: I've had this disease for the past 40 years. It's called Raynaud's scleroderma, where it affects all the parts of your body. I had a very loving husband who would stand behind me whenever I had these illnesses. But unfortunately, just last December, in September, I lost him. And he was, well, all his life he wasn't sick, and in 2 months he was gone. He died right beside me. And while he died, in the meantime, I was sick. And all of a sudden, after he died, I buried him with military honors and everything because he was in the service. I started having wrist problems. So I had 4 surgeries after that, and I end up with part of my right leg amputated, and I'm alone. And I talked to a couple of my friends, and they said that I was suffering for other people, and I was suffering for my own sins. And being a lector in my church for over 30 years, I couldn't believe that. But then I started having these feelings of, probably I am suffering for all my sins. And I'm just wondering that a loving God like Jesus, would he, you know, let us go through this, sister?
0: Well, I question that you're just suffering for your sins, you know. When all suffering is an act of mercy of God, we don't look at suffering right. If it wasn't so suffering in all our lives, the suffering of putting up with ourselves, our own dispositions, our own weaknesses, the suffering that comes to us from others, the suffering that comes to us from our own body as it weakens as we get older and older, the suffering that comes every day in every possible way, is a part of God's mercy to us. God's mercy, because he wants to purify us. See, he's not punishing you for your sins. He's allowing you to suffer for your own sake and for the sake of others. See, to St. Paul said, this is a wicked generation, and your lives should redeem it. Well, we all know there's only one Redeemer. We all know that Jesus redeemed us already. What did he mean? It means we add our pain, our sufferings, our frustrations, our disappointments, our heartaches to the pain of Jesus. And that redeems all mankind. So you can't say God looking at you and say, oh boy, you're a big sinner. I'm gonna get you. No. That isn't what he does. If I suffer anything, it's an act of God's mercy for us, an act of God's love for me. See? I can't go to heaven being me. I gotta go to heaven being like Jesus. See, everything we do has to be for Jesus. And all your pains and sufferings, your loneliness now, see? Is all a part of God's mercy. Look at it that way. God has mercy on all of us, see? And these are opportunities to love him, to be like him. We have to change. You know, we have Jesus himself emptied himself. See, we have to empty ourselves and not be like ourselves. You know, don't let these consequences of original sin take hold of us. And today, you know, everybody's supposed to act just like the way they want to act. Well, we can't do that because we become unjust, unfair. There's a lot of that around, you know that. So you look upon your pain and suffering as a purification from God for all of us, for yourself, for mankind, for the church. But it's molding you into the image of Jesus. See, when the Father looks at you, he sees his Son Jesus. And he does that with all of us, see? He's not pointing a finger at you. Take it as a gift from God, a loving gift that's going to mold you into his image. See, that's what we need. We have another call. Hello?
2: Yes, thank you, Mother, for taking my call. And I wanted to ask, which Marian apparition is your favorite and why?
0: Well, I have great faith in Bernadette Subiru. I have great faith in the children of Fatima. All of Our Lady's prophecies at Fatima have come true except the last one, and that is that her Immaculate Heart will triumph. We need her to triumph these days. Things are out of hand. It's like a running runaway horse. It's just gone out of hand. And you know it. I know it. And you may want to hide it, but it's there. We're always saying, well, we have another election coming. You think that's going to solve it? No. Man cannot solve his own problems. Only God can. And since everything is so worldwide, lack of faith, hope, violence, murder, abortion, Oh, you can't even. Every day you think you've heard the worst and something else happens. You know, you just, it's getting a lot, getting to be a lot for all of us. And only God. If you read the Old Testament, he fixed up the people real fast. He put up with them. And all of a sudden, boom, that was the end of that. We start over. What's going to happen? I don't know. My favorite apparition is any apparition that's true. And that's the problem, you see. The problem is you can't prove a apparition until what is predicted happens. Then you know it's true. But as long as it doesn't say anything heretical or false, you can believe it. For example, if Our Lady says to 25 people in wherever, say the rosary, you can believe that. Then say the rosary. You should be doing it anyway. You don't need confirmation that it's Our Lady. If she's saying do penance, try that. It won't hurt you. I never saw anybody die from penance. I've seen them die from drinking too much, from too much everything, too much drink, too much food, too much sex, too much everything, too much of everything. Just grind you down to nothing. See, so as long as whatever or whoever. Now, when they start giving days and dates, nobody knows what's going to happen except God, and he's not telling anybody. Now, I'd be ready, though. See, to me, prudence and common sense say the Lord should be coming the way we're acting. The Lord may come, and he may just shake this world good and hard. Well, what am I going to do? I'm going to be ready. I want to go to confession every week. Why? I don't want to answer for anything except 1 week. Forget this 20-year business, I mean. I haven't been to confessions for 20 years. You better shape up, buddy. Because you're not going to have time to tell all those things. If this world is going to shake, and it might, who knows? You think you're going to have to, oh, it's a 1920, it's a 1925, hey, forget it. You're going to be shaking so hard. You're not going to do anything but shake. If that should happen, I don't say Mother's giving predictions. I'm not. But all I'm saying is the best thing to do when you're not sure what's going to happen, if it happens, is be ready all the time. Some of you could go to confession every day. You'd be in better shape than you are now. So what's wrong with that? You're scrupulous. Hey, I'll go there scrupulous. I don't care. At least I won't have that much to answer, because when you go to confession and you've confessed your sins with a sincere heart and you don't intend to do that again, that's important, God forgets. Why you want to carry a load you don't need to carry? He forgets it. You know, St. Margaret Mary's confessors ask her, trying to prove that she was really having visions of our Lord. And he said, go ask the Lord next time you see him, what was my last mortal sin? So she did. She said, my confessor doesn't believe me, and he wants you to tell me his last mortal sin. And the Lord said, I don't remember. He confessed it. So if you don't remember one thing I said tonight, don't carry a load more than a week old, because you don't know. You don't know. If you cross the street, somebody, a dear, dear friend of one of our vice presidents, was walking down the sidewalk in Washington, D.C., a man lost control of his car, came on the sidewalk and killed him. He didn't know. He had no idea when he stepped out of that building. He was near judgment. So we don't know. So I don't know, some of you like to carry loads, I don't know, but some of you that haven't been to confession in years, oh, you better run as fast as you can. I'd pound on that door if I were you. You say, oh, but Mother Angelica said we're all going to pot. I didn't say that. I never said that. I said, don't carry a load more than a week old, or you may go to the hot pot. Why you want to do that? See, it's common sense. Common sense. Now, if you have faith, wonderful. Because faith will tell you, you cannot appear before God in the state your soul is at this moment. You cannot. You can't mock God. You can't. He's not an old daddy up there, you know. He's God Almighty, awesome, holy, compassionate, just, and merciful. But a lot of his justice is also his mercy. And his mercy is, a lot of it is his justice, see? So don't try to figure it out. It's too complicated. I just go to confession. And don't leave anything out, see? Too bad we don't have a few Padre Pios around. This one woman in one of the books I'm reading went to confession four times to him, and he made her call this walk up this high mountain as a penance, and four times she didn't confess one sin. And finally he said to her, close your eyes. There are two women that did this. And he said, what do you see? And she said, I see a pope in white kneeling, praying. And he said, yes, that was to be the son you aborted. Oh, another one came to him and didn't say it either. And he wouldn't forgive her. And he said to her, close your eyes. And she did. And she said, what do you see? She said, I see a cardinal kneeling at a prédio. And he said, yes, that was to be your son. Well, when you go to confession, don't leave anything out, because God knows. And we all need to be clean inside. You take a bath every day, or you know what would happen. Big B.O. Bye now, I gotta go.
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5: Welcome to Catholic Blitz, and today in the hot seat is Father Ken Briganti. 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
6: Let's go for it.
5: All right, your question is, can someone be rebaptized? And you have 1 minute.
6: No, next question. Okay. The long answer would be, baptism belongs, like with confirmation and holy orders, we call that an indelible mark. You only receive baptism once, confirmation once, you're ordained a deacon once, you're ordained a priest, and those who are bishops are ordained a bishop once. Now, so it leaves this indelible mark on your soul that even when you die and you go into heaven, it is there for all eternity. Now, other sacraments like penance and Eucharist and anointing of the sick, you can receive multiple times. And then matrimony, well, obviously you can only marry once, but if your spouse dies, then you can have the sacrament again. I hope that answers it.
5: Okay. Good job. Come back again for more Catholic Blitz.
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8: The year 450 AD. Nestorius, the Patriarch of Constantinople, claims that there are two persons in Jesus Christ, one divine and one human. Nestorius also objects to calling Mary the Mother of God and renames her Mother of the Savior. In 431 AD, the Emperor Theodosius II convenes the Council of Ephesus, which condemns Nestorius as a heretic. He is banished and dies in exile. 20 years later, at the Council of Chalcedon, Nestorianism is finally vanquished with the proclamation that Jesus is one divine person with both divine and human natures. Jesus is true God and true man who was born, died, and resurrected. Therefore, Mary is indeed the Mother of God.
9: Catholic philosopher Joseph Pieper shares his thoughts on the nature of leisure and work in the modern age. 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
10: 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I like the ACTS formula, A-C-T-S. 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We're thankful, we thank Him for the blessings and trials He's given us. 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
14: 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This is Michael O'Neill. I'm The Miracle Hunter. We've got a great show ahead for you today. We're talking about a future saint and a famous saint, the future saint being Blessed Michael McGivney. We'll be talking with his vice postulator, Brian V. Caulfield, about the great miracle that led to his beatification and the outlook for miracles coming up for his canonization, if there are any. We'll be also talking with Brett Thoman, the author of St. Clair of Assisi, Light from the Cloister. We'll be talking about St. Clair, whose feast day is coming right up on August 11th. Check out my series, They Might Be Saints, where we look at people on the path to sainthood and the search for canonization miracles. And on Sunday, August 9th at 1:30 p.m. Central Time, the They Might Be Saints episode is on Father Michael McGivney.
16: I examined the canonization cause for Father Michael McGivney, and he, of course, is the founder of the Knights of Columbus, beatified in 2020 after the miraculous cure of a young boy with fetal high drops. Check that one out. They Might Be Saints. You can go to theymightbesaints.com to watch any of the episodes on demand for free. Check out my series, Explore with the Miracle Hunter. That's my other one, on Saturday, August 8th at 5:30 p.m. Central Time, Rocamadour. In the Church of Rocamadour houses an image and bell that, according to legend, mysteriously rings out to herald miracles happening on the high seas. Check that one out. Explore with the Miracle Hunter on Saturday, August 8th. And coming soon at the end of this month, on August 29th, the series Hidden Gems begins to air on EWTN as a series. People can go to shrines.tv to learn more information about this new series. But this is the new project where we look at American shrines and the shrines, the backstory of these shrines and how they came to be and the great devotions that are associated with them. And so you'll be seeing Nell Angievsky, the host of that one, starting on August 29th. And we'll be talking more about that in future episodes. But get ready for Hidden Gems. Later in the show, we're going to be looking at the 365 Days with Mary project. We do this every week where we look at a Marian devotion of the day as it lines up exactly to the day's date. You all know Fatima May 13th, or Lourdes February 11th, or Guadalupe December 12th. But believe it or not, there's a different other Marian devotion from somewhere around the world that lines up exactly to the day's date. And for today's day, we've got Holy Mary of the Oak from Lucignano in Italy in the year 1467. And the might-be saint of the day is Blessed Maria Anna Rosa Calcaiani from Italy. And we always try to find somebody whose feast day or death anniversary is upon us. And we always look at those people who might be saints, those people who are servants of God, venerables, and blesseds before they have all their miracles recognized by Rome. And people can check out my book, They Might Be Saints, which also presents this same idea. And the question of the week, this is an interesting one. Why does the Vatican both declare miracles for saints and refuse to declare miracles for apparitions? I'll do my best to answer that one in just a little bit. In the miracle of the day, on August 8th, today's date, in the year 1961, Jesuit priest Father Luis Maria Andreu was at Garabandal and had what he considered to be a miraculous experience. We'll be talking about that one in just a little bit. And speaking of apparitions that don't have the full approval of the Church, we have news coming out of Medjugorje. The Pope encourages youth in Medjugorje to rediscover beauty of faith in the Lord. So this is in a message signed by the Cardinal Secretary of State Pietro Parolin for the opening of the Youth Festival there in Medjugorje. Was held at the shrine in Bosnia and Herzegovina. And Pope Leo urged young people not to be seduced by the illusions of fleeting happiness, but by following Jesus, even the deepest questions and anxieties of heart can become an opportunity for discernment and growth in faith. And so this was this annual celebration, the heart of the message of Pope Leo through a message signed, addressed to the young people from 73 countries gathered in Medjugorje for the opening of Mladefest. That's the International Youth Festival there. It's been going on since 1989, excuse me. And the festival takes place annually with a Eucharistic celebration at the outdoor altar of St. James Parish there. And the message was read by Archbishop Aldo Cavalli, the apostolic visitor with a special assignment for the parish of Medjugorje, shortly before the Mass, celebrated by Archbishop Francis Assisi Chulicati, the apostolic nuncio for Bosnia and Herzegovina and Montenegro. And in this message, the Pope encouraged young people to return to Christ, the source of new life and authentic joy, ad fontem. Through prayer, listening to the Word of God and the sacraments, he invites them to rediscover the beauty of a personal encounter with the Lord, who quenches every heart and gives the strength to always begin anew. And so this is the annual celebration for youth in Medjugorje. And of course, as of 2024, we see Medjugorje now with the Nihil Obstat granted by the Church. Nothing stands in the way. So this is the highest level of approval that the Church can give at this time towards a Marian apparition. But of course, it has never declared the apparitions at Medjugorje supernatural in character. But this is certainly a tremendous event of 73 countries people coming from all over the world to be celebrating with Mary. And so this is a big moment where Pope Leo is giving his message to the faithful there. And check out the Facebook feed of the Miracle Hunter for more miracle news posted there each week. And we always pick the biggest item each and every week for the radio show. But check out the Facebook feed of the Miracle Hunter for miracles being posted each and every day. Let's take a look at Catholic Pub Trivia. We do this every week where we look at a trivia question and give it a prize to an emailer who writes in the fastest with the correct answer. And the question from last week was, what saint did Catherine Labouré have visions of before seeing the Virgin Mary? And the answer is before the Virgin Mary appeared to St. Catherine Labouré. Of course, those are the miraculous metal visions. She experienced remarkable visions connected to Blessed Vincent de Paul. And during the 1830 translation of his relics, Catherine reported seeing his heart appear above the reliquary on three occasions. And his heart appeared first white, then red, then finally a dark reddish color, symbolizing peace, zeal of charity, and the trials that would soon befall France and the Church. Catherine understood that these visions were a preparation for the extraordinary Marian apparitions that would follow and lead to the devotion to the miraculous medal. And so that was last week's question. And for this week, we have the question, at which parish did Father Michael McGivney found the Knights of Columbus? We'll be talking today with the Vice Postulator, Brian V. Caulfield. So again, the question is, at which parish did Blessed Father Michael McGivney found the Knights of Columbus? If you think you know that answer and want to win the prize, the image of the faces of Mary, send me an email to questions@miraclehunter.com and maybe you'll be the fastest with the right answer. And answers and winners will be posted on the show page on miraclehunter.com. We need to take a short break, but when we come back, we're going to be talking with Brian V. Caulfield, the Vice Postulator for Blessed Michael McGivney. Stay with us for that.

0: We're speaking today with Michael O'Neill. He is, of course, the Miracle Hunter, very well known on EWTN Radio, and a similar program on EWTN Television called Explore with the Miracle Hunter. Michael, do you get much feedback from your listeners and your viewers on the topics that you talk about and the places you've been?
1: Well, one of the great blessings of working with EWTN and having the job that I do is that I love to be able to tell the stories of miracles on radio and on television. And one of the great aspects of that has been the Explore with the Miracle Hunter television series, in which I've been able to travel to so many shrines around the world, always places of great miracles. That's how I choose where we go. Catholics know around the world about Fatima, Lourdes, Guadalupe, these big-name miracle places, and of course those are very important. And I love when we air an episode about a little-known place that most people haven't heard of. Even devout Catholics who are kind of tuned into miracles will send me an email and say, you know, I've never heard of that. Why don't people know this story? And I feel so emboldened and encouraged to do more stories because that's part of the mission, to spread God's great work through miracles around the world. And it's a great honor and blessing to be able to do that. And it's a lot of fun to travel the world. And people often say to me, I don't have the money to travel, or I'm sick, or I'm elderly, or whatever the reason might be that they, or their life circumstances don't allow it. And so people who tune into the show, and they can kind of travel with me in some ways, and I love to bring the stories home to them.
2: Prayer is a conversation, and a conversation goes two ways. We speak and we listen. But how do we listen to God? Do we look for signs? I just saw a leaf blow across the street. Am I supposed to leaf my boyfriend? I guess God can use signs, but for the most part, He speaks more simply than that, through Scripture. Every day, before anything else gets into your head, I want you to start by opening the Gospel According to iPhone. It's all right there. Just Google Gospel from Daily Mass. It's really short. Read it. Ask God what He's saying to you through His Word, and then talk to Him from your heart. Make that a daily habit, because if it's not, it'll never happen. Now, you might be thinking, I'm not a monk. I can't pray every morning. Look, I know you're not. That's why I'm only asking you for something that takes about 2 minutes. And if you do that every day, I promise you, it will change your life. This is Chris Stefanik from RealLifeCatholic.com on EWTN Radio.
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1: 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This is Michael O'Neill. I'm the Miracle Hunter. I always love talking about future American saints, and there are some people in the United States who are very near and dear to my heart, and one of those is Blessed Michael McGivney. I myself am a Knight of Columbus, and I really admire the great work of that future saint and the impact that he's had on the entire world. And just some years ago now, I guess the years are passing by, but it was in 2020, I was there at the beatification. It was the recognition of that miracle that happened and that resulted in him being beatified there in Connecticut. It was such an honor to be there and to film with EWTN. People can check out that series, They Might Be Saints, an episode on Blessed Michael McGivney. Well, we're so grateful to be joined again today by the vice postulator for the canonization cause for Father Michael McGivney, and that is Brian V. Caulfield. Welcome back to the program today, Brian.
4: Well, thank you, Michael. It's always an honor to be on your show and to talk to your audience about Blessed Michael McGivney, you know, founder of the Knights of Columbus.
1: And it's great timing because his feast day is coming right up, and this is a great time of year, as is always, to reflect on the great work of Michael McGivney. And for those, and of course, the largest fraternal Catholic organization in the world, that being the Knights of Columbus. So he's had such a huge impact worldwide. Why do you think it is that people gravitate to this figure, Michael McGivney?
4: Well, that's a good question. In fact, just today, you know, we get on the website, fathermcgivney.org. We have a prominent button there where you can submit petitions. And today we got a petition from a gentleman in Nairobi, Kenya. And to my memory, you know, it's been vice postulator since 2011. That's the first we've ever received from that country. And it always intrigues me, you know, how people hear about Father McGivney in such, you know, really far away, and we don't, you know, the Knights don't have, you know, formal operations in Kenya. And we also receive a lot of, you know, from Brazil and from Argentina. And again, we don't have any formal operations there at the Knights of Columbus. And I haven't had a chance to reach out to the gentleman from Kenya, but I did in the past, like some of the South American, you know, how did you hear about this? And, you know, some of the responses were I was going on the internet to find someone who's blessed because I figured, you know, that person would be more receptive in this very Catholic way of thinking.
5: Yes, right.
4: You know, that person who needs another miracle would be, you know, more receptive to the kind of petition that I have. And I came across, you know, one of the newer blessed, you know, Father McGivney. And I took one look at his picture on the website, and I said, that's the priest I want praying for me.
5: All right.
4: And it's kind of an amazing thing. I mean, Father McGivney was known. We have written records of this, of contemporaries, you know, of his time, that he had a magnetic personality. And not because he was always out there saying, hey, hey, hey, look at me, but because people saw in him someone who was totally devoted and invested in his priesthood, in his ministry, and in the good that he could do right there and at that moment for the person in front of him. And I think that's what attracts people to Father McGivney.
5: Absolutely. And of course we have Father Michael McGivney and the Knights of the Columbus inextricably tied. They go together. He's the founder of the Knights of Columbus. Talk a little bit about that history. How did it get off the ground? Why was it founded in the first place by Father McGivney?
4: You know, so we're going back to a time in the late 19th century America. And often when I talk about Father McGivney, I reference it by saying some of the first members of the Knights of Columbus had fought in the U.S. Civil War.
5: Wow.
4: So that kind of brings people, you know, oh, wow, okay, now we're really talking about. So it's a, you know, the organization itself is 144 years old. Father McGivney, he was the first of 13 children born to Patrick and Mary, both of whom were Irish immigrants into Connecticut. They came on separate boats. You know, we were able to find, you know, through the records on Ellis Island, you know, that they came on separate boats around the same time. They actually grew up like 12 miles away from another different parishes in Ireland. But, you know, as we often think, there was like a mountain between their two towns. So, you know, like the lorry or the donkey couldn't get over the hill or something. So So they probably never knew one another before they came to America. They came in 1850. They were married in 1851. Michael was born in 1852. A typical Irish immigrant family, you know, not dirt poor, because Mike Patrick, the father, was able to get a job in a factory in Waterbury, Connecticut, as an iron molder, which was more than just like your assembly line kind of job. But still, it was, you know, the noxious fumes, and, you know, they didn't have health insurance in those days. They probably didn't have much of health care in those days. So men tended to die young. Michael's father died when Patrick was 48. Michael at the time was 20 years old. He was in seminary. He thought he'd have to come home. Well, he did come home for the funeral, and then he stayed home because, you know, he's the oldest of 13 children, and he's got to go to work, you know, like every other young man whose father dies, right? But it turns out the bishop of Connecticut at that time saw that his star seminarian with great promise was thinking of dropping out, and so he gave him, unusual in those days, a scholarship, you know, to continue his seminary studies. So Michael's ordained in 1877, his first assignment in New Haven, you know, where the Knights of Columbus were founded. He's a junior priest in a large parish, St. Mary's Parish. The pastor is sickly, and Michael actually writes back to his seminary professor. Oh, please excuse me for not writing earlier, but, you know, the pastor has been sickly, and the whole work of the parish has been on my shoulders since I got here. I've not had a day off, just you know, you wonder why, you know, priests today can probably sympathize with that, with, you know, the shortage of priests in many places and, you know, the merging of parishes and things like that. So here's something that always fascinates me with Father McGivney. Okay, he's the curate, you know, like the assistant priest in the parish, right?
5: Yes, yes.
4: In 1881, he is, you know, like 29 years old. He calls together, you know, what he called the go-ahead men of New Haven and says, we're going to found, you know, a new organization, new fraternal benefit organization, because he knew from his own experience that when the breadwinner dies, usually the father and many children left behind, you could really be in big financial trouble, you know, with no safety net in those days, especially if you're Catholic, right? It was kind of a time of anti-Catholic, know-nothing, yeah. Anti-Catholicism. And so after this meeting, you know, he said, this is going to be a lay organization. It will support the church, but won't be an organization of the church, right? And I will be, you know, like your chaplain. And they prevailed on him. They begged him to be the head of it. So here are the men. A lot of them are Civil War veterans. You know, they're probably 40 years old, more than 10 years older than Father McGivney. He's not even the pastor. And they're asking him to be their leader. And he declines, but it just shows his humility. But it also shows his leadership qualities. I mean, he was only a few years out of seminary. So there must have been something about him, especially that would, you know, lead these men who were kind of accomplished in their own. They were a police constable. There was a lawyer. You know, they were a business owner making their own way in the world. But yet they turned to Father McGivney and say, you lead us. So that always fascinated me. So they were really, the reason that he actually wrote out was, you know, we are forming a new Catholic organization, you know, called the Knights of Columbus. And we are doing this in order to stop the men of our parish, the Catholic men, from joining these other secret societies, Masonic societies, which especially in those days were like rabidly anti-Catholic, right? Mm-hmm. And to provide equal or better benefits, meaning mainly, you know, like a death benefit. So it was like a, you know, it was a nascent early form of life insurance, where all the men would chip in when someone died and they give the widow, you know, a certain purse and things like that. So, and it was also, you know, of course, to keep men close to the church, to keep them close to their families and, you know, hopefully, you know, bond together in that good Catholic brotherhood.
5: We're so grateful to you, Brian V. Caulfield, the vice postulator for Blessed Michael McGivney. But for people who want to connect to the Knights of Columbus or to learn about any of these special email blasts that you have related to sort of the messages of Father Michael McGivney, what's the best way that people can learn more and sign up?
4: Yeah, well, we have a website, fathermcgivney.org, and that's MCGIVNEY.org. And you can sign up. There's a button right on top there where you can sign up for the guild. It's free membership. We have a little over 180,000 members right now. And through the website, you can learn all about the life, the works, and the miracle, and, you know, devotion to Father McGivney. And sign up for the guild. And when you sign up for the guild, you know, you become really an active member, you know, if you're willing to pray regularly for his intercession. And I broke it down like the three things. You join, right? You become a member. You pray for your intentions through his intercession. And then you report any favors. And, you know, we love to get, you know, of course, we want that one favor that's going to go all the way to the Vatican and, you know, to the canonization, you know, the miraculous healing. But we really are thrilled, you know, every week when we receive what I call the everyday favors. And that's so much Father McGivney. Father McGivney was the priest of the everyday, the priest of the ordinary, the saint of the ordinary. That's so much of what he does. And, you know, this could be something to do with finances. It could be something to do with job loss, something to do with family reconciliation, something to do with we have a lot of parents praying for their adult children to come back to the church, and many reports of those kind of favors. So so please, you know, fathermcgivney.org. You'll get a quarterly print newsletter. And also about 18 months ago, we started what we call the monthly McGivney message. And that's an email blast to all members. And, you know, I kind of do a little short precy atop, sometimes looking at what Father McGivney was doing at this month, sometime during his life. There can be some important event in Father McGivney's life. Or it can be, you know, something about the liturgical year fitting Father McGivney in there. And then we print two recent favors. Usually there are two favors reported since the last email blast, so we do get that many, two a month. And you know, there's sometimes links to a video having to do with Father McGivney. So it's something, you know, comes in your inbox, you know, usually like 9 o'clock, middle of the month, and... you know, we receive a lot of, you know, as a result of that email blast, we usually get 50 to 100, you know, like within the next few days, petitions from people and some favors. You know, I hadn't reported this before, but I just got the email and I just remembered, you know, this happened, you know. So it's a wonderful little community, or really big community in a way, that we have under the intercession and protection of Father McGivney.
5: Wonderful. Well, we're so grateful to you, Brian V. Caulfield, the Vice Postulator for Blessed Michael McGivney, for joining us to tell us about the miracle of Father McGivney and the search for new miracles. Thank you so much for joining us on today's program.
4: Great. Thank you, Michael.
5: God bless. That was Brian V. Caulfield. Excellent stuff. Talking about the founder of the Knights of Columbus. That's Father Michael McGivney. And we're so grateful to Brian for joining us on today's program. And we need to take a short break, but when we come back, why does the Vatican both declare miracles for sainthood but refuse to declare miracles for apparitions? I'll do my best to answer that one in just a little bit. Stay with us for that.
6: This is Father Donald Haggerty. In the name of the Father, and of the Son, and of the Holy Spirit. Amen. We pray for an end to the horror of abortion throughout the world. We pray that greater conviction of the sanctity of human life from the moment of conception to the end of life may increase in this world, that God as Creator may be more honored.

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1: Welcome back. 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This is Michael O'Neill. I'm the Miracle Hunter. I love getting your questions. People write in from around the world with questions about miracles happening in today's world and those that have happened centuries ago. And I think that it's always interesting to see what people are thinking about related to miracles. I'm always getting some good and interesting and strange and fun questions coming my way. But I also love answering questions in person. And I do that when I give talks. I travel around the country and go to 10 or 20 places around the country and always present about miracles, of course, whether it's Eucharistic miracles or Marian apparitions or the miracles of the saints. Always talking about miracles all the time. And I love to open it up to questions at the end of each of those presentations. And people can go to miraclehunter.com and click on the contact tab and send me a message that way. And maybe I'll be speaking at a parish near you sometime soon. Just this past weekend, I was actually in Connecticut, the state home of Michael McGivney, actually, as it turns out, to stay on theme. But I was presenting a new film to the Knights of Lithuania. And this was a program about Our Lady of Shulava named Miracles of Shulava, that Marian apparition happening in 1608 became the first of any approved Marian apparition from Europe, as it turns out. And the story of the resilience of the Lithuanian people, especially through the times of communism, is absolutely amazing. And so I was so honored to be able to present that story to the Knights of Lithuania, which they sponsored to be airing on EWTN coming soon. And for organizations that have ideas for television series and or programs and would like to sponsor a program, you can send me an email to questions@miraclehunter.com, and I'd be happy to talk to you about any sponsorship opportunities for other programs to air on EWTN. And so the question for this week that came to me through email was, why does the Vatican both declare miracles for saints but refuse to declare miracles for apparitions? And that's from ML, was the person who wrote in with that question. And that's a good question. I think this is interesting. Maybe most people don't realize this, but of course, at the Dicastery for the Causes of Saints, which investigates the lives of virtue of the saints and validates miracles worked through their singular intercession, which pushes them along from servant of God to venerable to blessed and then to saint, the Church absolutely declares miracles as being authentic and saying that this is proof that that saint interceded. And they go through a very strict process of investigation on the local level, and then it's sent to the Vatican in this positio, this academic position paper laying out all the details of the miracle. Then the medical commission investigates and validates, and the theological commission makes sure it's a case of singular intercession, and then they declare the miracle in a formal decree through the Pope. And so that's a very, very well-oiled machine, that declaration of miracle, and a needed thing when miracles are found for canonization causes. However, down the hall, you might say, at the Dicastery for the Doctrine of the Faith, you might say that the Vatican no longer approves any miracles, especially related to Marian apparitions or Eucharistic miracles or weeping statues or incorruptible saints or any of the other types of miracles that the Church may have formally made a declaration on. Now the highest level of approval is nihil obstat. Nothing stands in the way. The Church has no process for declaring something constate supernaturalitate, established as supernatural, as it did in the past. As of 24, the rules have changed. And the question is, and of course, there is a little carve-out in the most recent 2024 document that Pope Leo can, if he wants, declare something supernatural, but they don't give you any details about how that could possibly happen or what the process would be. They just say, well, he's the Pope, he can do what he wants. And so the question from ML is, how can we see the inconsistency between down the hall at the Dicastery for the Causes of Saints will declare miracles, and then for the Doctrine of the Faith, that dicastery will not declare a miracle. So why the inconsistency? Well, perhaps there are two different departments of the Vatican doing their own thing, but perhaps it's much easier to find proof positive miracles when it comes to healing miracles, because you have the proof of medical tests before and after, MRIs and otherwise. You can tell when there's definitely been a healing because proof positive, you can compare the before and after. When it comes to proving Marian apparitions and other miracles, perhaps it is more difficult to have such

positive assertion that a miracle really did happen. I don't know if that's the real reason why we see the difference in the two places, but there certainly is a difference, and perhaps at some point Pope Leo or others at the Vatican might address the difference in the way miracles are dealt with. But that is an excellent question from Emil. And if you have a question for the Miracle Hunter, you can send me an email to questions@miraclehunter.com, and maybe we'll be answering your question on the air next week. Let's take a look at the 365 Days with Mary project. We do this every week where we look at the Marian devotion, the days it lines up exactly to the day's date. You know, Fatima, May 13th, or Lourdes, February 11th, or Guadalupe, December 12th. But believe it or not, there's a different Marian devotion for each and every day of the calendar year, whether it's the celebration of a feast day, the building of a basilica, the honoring of a miracle that happened on that date. But for today's date, August 8th, we have Holy Mary of the Oak, from Lucignano in Italy in the year 1467. And the story goes that beneath a large oak, a shrine was constructed in Lucignano with a fresco of the Pietà painted by Feliciano Bartone in the year 1417. The title of the Madonna of the Oak became popular after the report on August 8, 1467, when a man from Siena who stopped at the shrine to pray to Mary for protection and became invisible to his enemies who were chasing him. That very year, a small wooden chapel to house the image was constructed. At the present Hilltop Church, consecrated in 1617, on the third Sunday of September, near September 15th feast day of the Sorrowful Mother, Lucignano celebrates St. Mary of the Oak with religious services, food, games, and fireworks. And that is Holy Mary of the Oak from Lucignano in Italy in 1467. And that's today's 365 Days with Mary project honoree, Our Lady of the Oak, Holy Mary of the Oak. For more information on this fascinating devotion or any of the hundreds of other Marian devotions from around the world, you can go to 365dayswithmary.com. You can go to the Facebook page of 365 Days with Mary, or you can download the free app, 365 Days with Mary. Let's take a look at the miracle of the day. We do this every week where we try to find a miracle that happened on the day's date in some year in Christian history. And so for today's date, August 8th, in the year 1961, we have the story of the Jesuit priest, Father Luis Maria Andreu, who made the journey to the remote mountain village of San Sebastian de Garabandal in northern Spain. And you probably know about the extraordinary reports of Marian apparitions that were growing attention at that time. And he was intrigued by the accounts. Father Andreu approached these events with caution, expected of a priest, and he was hoping to observe for himself what exactly was taking place. And that evening, he joined a crowd watching the four young visionaries during one of their reported ecstasies. And so as the girls gazed towards what they were saying was the Virgin Mary, something changed dramatically in Father Andreu. And those nearby later recounted that the priest suddenly became overwhelmed with joy and repeatedly crying out, "Miracle, miracle, miracle." His face reportedly radiating happiness as he exclaimed that the Virgin had shown him something extraordinary, a grace so profound that words could hardly express it. And witnesses were struck by the sincerity and intensity of his reaction, especially from a man known for his intelligence, prudence, and I guess you could say skepticism. And Father Andreu never publicly explained what had he experienced, but according to those present, he simply insisted that he had received an immense gift from the Blessed Virgin, and his joyful exclamations became one of the most memorable moments in the history of the Garabandal events and continue to be recounted by those who support those apparitions. But within the Catholic Church, of course, we must acknowledge that no approval has been given to the supernatural character of the Garabandal apparitions. But the reaction of Father Andreu is certainly remarkable and notable. And it's one of the intriguing episodes associated with these reported visions. And that's today's Miracle of the Day from August 8th, 1961. We need to take a short break, but when we come back, we'll be talking with Brett Thoman, author of St. Clair of Assisi, Light from the Cloister. Stay with us for that.

0: We're speaking today with Michael O'Neill. He is, of course, the miracle hunter. Michael, what does the church say about miracles?
1: The Catholic Church has had a long-standing embracing of the miraculous, you might say. Of course, the words and works of Jesus Christ is where we find our faith. And the miracles found in the Gospels are those things that we can take as gospel truth. But beyond the Gospels, we might say that miracles have been happened at places like Lourdes in France, those 18 apparitions to St. Bernadette Subaru, and following that, her digging in the ground and people bathing in that water and walking away with cures of blindness and deafness and other tremendous healings. And 72 cases currently have been claimed and investigated there. Thousands have been claimed, but that smaller number are fully validated. But the Church has different criteria that it uses when it comes to the miracles at Lourdes or at the canonization of saints, at the Dicastery for the Causes of Saints. They use this Lambertini criteria where they say that the miracle must be a serious condition, not liable to go on its own. It must be an instantaneous, complete, and lasting cure, and there can be no medical treatment that relates to the cure. And in cases of saints and their intercession, you can only seek the intercession of just the one saint. Otherwise, the Church wouldn't know who to put the halo on, you might say. So when I'm praying and I need a miracle, I pray to all my friends, the saints in heaven, hoping that someone up there picks up the phone. But when it comes to these canonization miracles, these healings that they find through the intercession of just one saint, they always look for cases of singular intercession. So the Catholic Church has a very strict process that it's used over centuries. And of course, it has different ways of looking at Marian apparitions, weeping statues, Eucharistic miracles, etc., and new norms have come out, even just this past year. But when it comes to those healing miracles that catch people's attention in such a big way at Lourdes and otherwise, they have that criteria dating back a few centuries. Well, there are so many miracles around the world that I find inspiration in, and getting to travel to these places, the access that we've been given to the Eucharistic miracles of the world, that has been particularly moving to me, whether it's in Lanciano or in Tixla in Mexico or Buenos Aires in Argentina or in Sokolka or Legnica in Poland. And we've done episodes on these for EWTN television and programs for miracles of the Eucharist. To me, those have been the most incredible moments for my faith. I do love seeing miraculous icons of the Virgin Mary or the incorrupt saints or otherwise, but being in the presence of the Lord, which is already a miracle, the biggest miracle we have on earth, and then to be in the presence of a miracle on top of a miracle, those Eucharistic miracles, and to be have been given such amazing access to those places by the priests at those sanctuaries and locations, those have always been the most special of all the miracle locations that I visited.
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1: 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This is Michael O'Neill. I'm The Miracle Hunter. I love talking about some of the saints that we featured on the series Explore with the Miracle Hunter, and coming right up is the feast day of St. Clare of Assisi, who was featured with St. Francis of Assisi, of course, in the Explore Assisi episode. We're so excited today to be joined by the script writer for that episode and also the author of the book St. Clare of Assisi, Light from the Cloister, and that's Brett Thoman. Welcome back to the show today, Brett.
3: Thank you for having me. It's great to be back.
1: And why is St. Clare, she obviously has a little bit of competition in the sense of St. Francis there in Assisi is the big name, but she still has her own followers and she has an order that's stemmed from her life. Why is St. Clare still standing tall all these years later?
3: Yeah, she deserves it, and she probably deserves more. But, I'll say traditionally, she was always considered sort of the little branch of St. Francis, and actually she referred to herself as that she was sort of this offshoot of this great tree that was St. Francis. It was a gesture of humility to refer to herself that way. But and then also, too, when the modern biography started coming out in the late 1800s, early 20th century, she was kind of considered, she was given often sort of a chapter. The book was dedicated to St. Francis, and then you'd have St. Clare, Lady Clare, and what she did. Part of that is just the nature of her vocation, that she was lived a life of seclusion, really, in a cloister. And so she wasn't like Francis and the brothers who were out in the world traveling from place to place, you know, doing things, working miracles, you know, preaching. She was praying contemplatively in a convent. But on the other hand, she didn't do it in a Benedictine sense. She did it in a Franciscan sense. That is, she wanted her life to be evangelical in her life of the sisters. So that's why I referred to my book in the title, Light from the Cloister, because she never wanted the sisters to be quiet and totally hidden. She wanted them to, the people to know what they were doing and that they were living this evangelical new Franciscan life from the cloister, from within the enclosure. So she has a wonderful life. It's a beautiful life. Still not near as well-known as St. Francis, again, because he was out there doing stuff. She was mostly hidden. But there has been, over the past, well, several decades now, there's been a lot of research and kind of scholarship into her life. So she was, you know, even though, again, she referred to herself as a little branch of St. Francis, she was the foundress of a religious order. So when you start to kind of get into the life of St. Clare, you realize that she was much more than just this contemplative nun who prayed all day. She was a woman that was doing quite a number of marvelous things.
1: And what was she actually doing at the time she met Francis? What was her life like, and what caused her to follow him in such a dramatic way?
3: Yeah, so she was an adolescent, like we'd say probably a teenager today, but from the, you know, when she met Francis the first time, she didn't actually meet him. She heard him preach in the Cathedral of San Rufino, which is next to the house where she grew up in. She grew up in a noble family. Her father was a knight. Her uncles were knights. Her cousins were knights. She was a lady. She was destined to be married off to some, you know, handsome man of good reputation to kind of increase the family status. But she had a deep desire in her heart to live and give her life exclusively to Jesus. So when Francis kind of came to town, so to speak, he was already in town. They were from the same town. They were both from Assisi. By the way, he was about 10 years older than her. So when his conversion started, Assisi had maybe 10,000 people in it. Everybody was talking about it. It was big news. And a lot of the people, a lot of the brothers and the young men in Assisi were joining Francis, including St. Clare's first cousin. His name was Rufino. He became a friar, probably against the wish of their family, but we don't know. So she heard him preach in the cathedral, which was next to her family house. She was just lit on fire. She was incredibly enthusiastic. So there was meetings that were arranged between her and Francis, probably through her cousin Rufino. They met several times and kind of arranged what would happen. Again, since she was destined to be married to increase the lot of their family, she had to leave sort of in secret. So it was maybe scandalous, but when she was 18 years old, she left her house, kind of snuck out at night about midnight. There was some of the sources say that an older woman from the neighborhood helped her leave. They left. She walked out of the city gates of Assisi, walked down to, those listeners who've been to Assisi will know where this is, St. Mary of the Angels. It's a large basilica kind of in the plains of Assisi. Walked there. Francis and the brothers met her in the Church of the Porciuncola. He shaved her head, put a veil over her head, which was the sign of consecration to religious life. And then the same night, they brought her to a Benedictine monastery for noble women, closed the doors, and that was sort of strategic, because if anyone tried to take a consecrated woman out of this place by force, they would be excommunicated. So sure enough, the next day, the men woke up, the cousins, the uncles, the father, where's Clare? They heard she joined Francis and the brothers, so they went to try and get her, rode down on their horses, galloped down, tried to talk her, you know, out of coming out. She wouldn't, and there's this great story where she put one hand on the altar of this church called St. Paul of the Abbesses, San Paolo di Labadesse. With the other one, she took off her veil and showed her shaved head, which would have been very striking because she was 18, she had long, beautiful hair. Now she was shaved, and she said, I'm a religious woman, you can't touch me. They spent another couple of days trying to talk her out of going, leaving, coming home. She never did. And that was it. She went to one other place up on the slopes of Mount Subasio called Panzo. And then from there, she went to San Damiano with her blood sister, Agnes. She joined her a couple weeks later. They went to San Damiano. A few other upper-class women from the neighborhood joined her. And in San Damiano, they started their religious life together, which was, again, based on poverty. It was a Franciscan life, although it was enclosed. There's no sources that say anything that Clare ever left the monastery, except for one, when she went down to St. Mary of the Angels and had a picnic with St. Francis, a meal, some years later. Other than that, she stayed enclosed there in San Damiano.
1: Yeah, amazing stuff. We're talking today with Brett Thoman, the author of St. Clare of Assisi, Light from the Cloister. And I think one of the most remarkable scenes from the life of St. Clair, and that's it's depicted in the program Explore with the Miracle Hunter Assisi, is when the barbarians are trying to break into the convent, the cloister, and St. Clair has a defense for them. Talk a little bit about that dramatic scene in the life of St. Clair.
3: Yeah, sure. Sure, there was actually two such scenes, but the main one is when a group of, not barbarians, that would have been kind of Germanic peoples that, from the earlier Middle Ages, they were Saracens, is how they referred to them, which were today, we would say, Islamic people, uh-huh. Muslims, which they, the excommunicated emperor surrounded himself with kind of hitmen, if you will, who were Muslim, because Christians would not join him because they would have been excommunicated. So Muslims didn't care. So he would sort of send them off to raid monasteries, and he actually sent them to Assisi. They went to Assisi. They tried to get into the monastery of St. Clair, where Clair and the sisters were, and it would have been a very dramatic moment because you can imagine what they would have done. They would have not only plundered the convent, they would have taken the women off and done unspeakable things. But Clair had been meditating on the life of Christ, which is the second person of the Trinity, who intercedes for us and sacrifices himself, gives himself to the Father for us, for our salvation. So she had been meditating on this her whole life. So when they came up over the fence, she knew what she would do. She put herself between them and the sisters, who were really daughters to her at that point. She was going to give her life to save, if you will, or she was going to go first before they got to the sisters. But she also had the sacristans go into the tabernacle and bring the Holy Sacrament down to her. They held it up. And it's depicted as St. Clair holding a monstrance, but it probably was like a pyx, which is sort of like a little box. She knelt down. She was so sick, they had to kind of hold her upright, a couple of sisters and a couple of the brothers. And she held up this the Holy Eucharist. And so the Saracens came up over the fence, and we don't really know what they were thinking, but the sources say, and this comes from different sources from the Middle Ages, they came up over the fence, they saw this scene of this, you know, frail holy woman holding up something that was mysterious, and they were sort of thrown back, and they say that they were knocked back, they dropped their weapons, and they scurried back up over the fence that they had just climbed over in fright and fled. So it's a powerful scene, and it tells us two things. One, what a holy person can do in their sacrifice or willingness to sacrifice themselves, but also the Holy Eucharist itself, just how powerful it is. I mean, the Eucharist is not just bread. We know that we're faithful people, but there's a power behind the Eucharist, and Jesus saves, and in this case, he saved the sisters through the Eucharist. Powerful story.
1: Yeah, absolutely amazing. We've been talking today with Brett Thoman, author of St. Clair of Assisi, Light from the Cloister. And when we reflect on the life of St. Clair, what is her legacy? How is she remembered today?
3: Well, she's remembered as the first woman to write her own rule that was approved by the Pope. So they haven't really mentioned this yet, but she really struggled to find this kind of form, to come up with this form of life that was sort of acceptable to not just the church hierarchy, but the society in general, because in the Middle Ages, women's convents had an important need to the community, because a lot of people, women who could not be married or they were widowed, they would come into the convents. So the cardinals and popes who were sort of overseeing her way of life wanted it to be sustainable, if you will. And she wanted to live in poverty. And how she was living in San Damiano is how a lot of other women's convents were trying to live also. They were emulating her and going over to her way of life. So the hierarchy wanted to make sure it was sustainable, but she said, no, we want to live in poverty. We don't want to own lands. We don't want to rent things. We don't want to have dowries. When women would come into monasteries in those days, they would come in with dowries. So women from the upper class would, you know, have a lot of money and lands, and they would just sort of bequeath them to the monastery. And so a lot of women's monasteries became quite wealthy. She said, nope, none of that. We are going to be poor. We're Franciscan. Francis was poor. Jesus was poor. Mary was poor. We want to be poor. So she said, we can only have a garden, we'll grow what we eat, and that's it. No dowries, and also no distinction between the sisters. If a woman came from the upper class or the lower class, if they could read Latin and pray the Psalter, didn't matter. Everyone would pray together. They would rotate work assignments. She said the women would work with their hands, which might sound kind of, what's the big deal? But in those days, the poor women, the servant women, worked with their hands. The noble women, which was Clair, they did not work with their hands. She said, in this monastery, we're going to be like Jesus and Mary. We're going to work with our hands. So So she struggled, and she had one cardinal and one pope wrote a rule for her, and both of them said this rule is Benedictine. They did allow for the privilege of poverty, but they said, nope, you're Benedictine. She said, I'm not Benedictine. I am Franciscan. I want to be something new and novel. So she struggled her whole life, and she was her religious life lasted about 40 years. And 2 days before she died, she had written a rule, and it was Franciscan, wasn't Benedictine, it was her form of life. And the Pope, who was residing in Perugia at the time, now the popes live in Rome, but back then they lived throughout the papal states in various places, was in Perugia. He came to Assisi, he knew she was dying, and he granted her wish. He approved her rule, which she wrote and was approved 2 days before she died. When she died, they rolled up the rule and tucked it in with her, and they buried her in a little church called St. George, San Giorgio, which is today the Basilica of St. Clair.
1: Amazing. What an incredible life. For people who want to learn more about St. Clair and your book, St. Clair of Assisi, Light from the Cloister, what's the best place that people should go?
3: It's published by Tan Books, which you can get it through Tan's website. I think St. Benedict Press, Tan Books, or Amazon. But if you can get it through Tan Books, I think it's probably better.
1: And your website, Brett?
3: St. Francis Pilgrimages. .com. Yeah, we organize pilgrimages to Assisi and all throughout central Italy and Italy itself. So, yeah, I've been doing that for about 20 years.
1: Wonderful. Well, keep up the great work. We're so grateful to you,
3: Thank
1: Brett
3: you.
1: Thoman, for joining us to tell us about your book, St. Clair of Assisi, Light from the Cloister, and talking to us about this great saint whose feast day is upon us on August 11th. Thanks so much for being with us on today's program.
3: Thank you. Pleasure to be here.
1: God bless. That was Brett Thoman. Check out his book, St. Clair of Assisi, Light from the Cloister. And that's all the time we have for today's program. 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Check out my series, Explore with the Miracle Hunter. The next episode airs on Sunday, August 8th at 5:30 p.m. Central Time. We look at Rocamadour. The Church of Rocamadour houses an image and bell that, according to legend, mysteriously rings out to herald miracles happening on the high seas. I investigate that one on Explore with the Miracle Hunter Rocamadour on Saturday, August 8th at 5:30 p.m. Central Time. And I'd like to thank you for joining me today on Miracle Hunter, where from claims of healings and visions to the world's most inexplicable events, whether you're a believer or a skeptic, the truth is always worth the hunt. Talk to you next week.

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6: This is Sandra McDevitt with a Did You Know moment. Do you know why Catholics say, My Lord and My God, when at Mass the priest elevates the host and chalice? St. Thomas, being absent when the other apostles saw Jesus after the resurrection, said he would only believe Jesus had resurrected if he could see and feel Christ's wounds. Upon doing so, he uttered, My Lord and my God. Catholics affirm the belief in the true presence by saying, as Thomas, My Lord and my God, at the elevation. In 1907, Pope St. Pius X issued an indulgence for this purpose. So now, you know why Catholics say, My Lord and my God, at the elevation of the host and chalice at Mass. I'm Sandra McDevitt for EWTN Radio.
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12: This is Father Andrew Hofer. The month of August is dedicated to the Immaculate Heart of Mary. Let us pray. Hail Mary, full of grace, the Lord is with thee. Blessed art thou among women, and blessed is the fruit of thy womb, Jesus. Holy Mary, Mother of God, pray for us sinners, now and at the hour of our death. Amen.
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13: 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Father Larry is a captivating teacher, preacher, retreat master, and author. 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Father Larry Richards' website is thereasonforourhope.org. Today's talk is from his CD, How to Be Saved.
14: In the Father, and the Son, and the Holy Spirit, amen. Holy great God of love and mercy, we ask you to embrace us in your peace, to help us to know your love and your presence in our lives. Give us the grace of full surrender, that we may do your will, because it is your will. In Jesus' name we pray, amen. Mary, Mother of Jesus, pray for us. Good Saint Joseph, pray for us. In the Father, Son, Holy Spirit, amen. Good morning. Today we're going to deal with salvation, and what does it mean to be saved? And it's an important reality, because this is what everybody goes and follows Christ for, I would imagine, you know, or they become a religion so you can live forever. Salvation, of course, is so you and I can achieve eternal life. And there's lots of scripture verses about this. And we're going to be dealing with some of the scriptures because there's so much in there, but some of the teaching of the church and what we traditionally we mean. You know, again, today in the Feast of Christ the King, the gospel's very clear about salvation. And today in the gospel, we hear from Matthew 25, right? And in Matthew 25, it talks about the reality that when we stand before God in judgment, who gets to go to eternal life and who gets to go to eternal suffering and damnation. And so he talks about the, you know, the teaching of the sheep and the goats, right? And I'm not going to give my homily, but again, last night, someone walked out of my homily. You know, what is it this last month? And it wasn't that big reality, but we got to, you know, according to Christ, we got to do stuff with the poor. It's just that simple. There ain't no other way for me to say that. But so here explicitly, like I talk about when I taught at prep, I used to give the questions and answers to the quiz every week. And I still would feel on average 8 kids a year when I gave them every week the questions and answers to the weekly exam. Every Friday I gave them a test. Every Thursday I'd say, okay, pull out a piece of paper, gentlemen. The first question is, who was Abraham? The answer, gentlemen, is the father of the faith. The second question, who was Sarah? The answer, gentlemen, is the wife of Abraham. Now, is this simple? Completely. But again, 8 people failed on average every year. But I gave them the questions and answers to the final exam. As we'll hear in the homily today, Jesus Christ is giving us the questions and answers to the final exam. Matthew 25. The whole book of the 25th chapter of Matthew all has to do with last judgment. So if Jesus, who is God, explicitly tells us how we will be judged, then we need to make sure that we're paying attention. Does everybody get that? Because what happens is we take other things out of context. Like we, you know, and again, you heard this many, many, many times before. But if you go to Acts chapter 16, verse 31, in Acts chapter 16, verse 31, it says, you know, they say, what should we do to be saved? And the apostles say, believe in the Lord Jesus Christ and you will be saved. So in here, according to Acts 16:31, just believe, faith, and again, we'll see how that's an important reality. But it just says clearly, Acts chapter 16, verse 31, believe in the Lord Jesus Christ and you will be saved. Well, is that all I got to do is believe? Well, according to the whole history of the tradition of the church and according to Jesus, I guess not. But we'll hear plenty of arguments throughout the history that says that's all you got to do because the Bible says it, I believe it, that settles it. You ever hear that before? But what happens is when we take one verse out of context, like we talked about last week, we can get all things. But then we can go to another place, Romans chapter 10, verse 9. Romans chapter 10, verse 9. And here it talks about that if you confess with your mouth that Jesus is Lord and believe in your heart that God raised him from the dead, you will be saved. Okay? So again, if you believe that God raised him from the dead and you believe that he's Lord, then you're going to be saved. But again, as you're going to hear today in the gospel, believing that Jesus is Lord is an altogether different reality. Huh? Traditionally, we are all saved, which you talked about before. We're saved by what? Grace. Free gift of God. Nothing you can do to earn it. Because if you could earn salvation, there's an old heresy called Pelagianism. Pelagianism means you're going to work your salvation. That you, what you do is going to save you. That, again, as we talk about, if you could earn your own salvation, then Jesus Christ dying on the cross was a waste of God's time. Right? Because you could be good enough. None of us can be good enough. We're all saved by the blood of the Lamb. You know, again, the kids, you know, some of the kids at prep, when I tell them, they just didn't have it. I don't get it, you know, because every year, at the end of the school year, final exam was stuff I've already given them, right? They'd have all their quizzes, and I'd say, study your quizzes, because every question will come off your quizzes. And so from those, I would take the top 100, and I would sit there and just reproduce those quizzes, right? I'm pretty easy. Can you imagine? And again, the last question on the final exam was, if you were to stand before God the Father and you're being judged and he says, give me a good reason to let you into heaven, what's the answer? Now, if they said I was a good person, sorry. If they said whatever. If they gave me what I taught them throughout the year, I would pass them no matter what. Even if they got all F's, right? But again, I failed 8 people on average a year. They still didn't get it. And what's the one answer? You stand before God the Father, and he says, why shall I let you into heaven? What's the answer? Because Jesus Christ died for my sins. Right? That's what it is. And so if some kid would sit there and say, oh, Jesus Christ died for my sins, they would pass. I wanted to give them a very clear thing about what grace is. Now, we know as Catholics, when you stand before God and he says, why shall I let you into heaven? And you say, oh, Father Larry told me this one. Jesus Christ died for my sins. Ooh, then God the Father is going to look at you and say, prove it. And your proof will be faith and works. Now, again, Martin Luther, the big first fight we had with, you know, when they protested, is the big thing about Martin Luther was the first Protestant, right? It wasn't the first schism. What was the first schism? Big schism, you know? Between us and the Orthodox Church, right? So about 1,000, there was division. But it was very, it wasn't very much. In fact, none of this stuff. Most of the divisions in the church had very little to do with theology. You know that. The big thing was who has the power. This is always the fight. Who has the power? And when we come to who has the power, in the early church, you had Peter, Rome, St. Ambrose already in the early thing says, where there is Peter, there is the church, very clearly. Now, what started happening, though, is you had Rome, and then on the other side, you had Constantinople. And over there in Constantinople, that was where Emperor Constantine was, and since he was the Holy Roman Emperor, he had a lot of power. Now, not only did he have power, but his bishop had power. So now the fight became, who really runs the church? Is it the Pope in Rome? Or is it the bishop in Constantinople? Because he has the ear of the Holy Roman Emperor. And so what happens is they start fighting over stupid realities, huh? Stupid realities, meaning like, again, this is always drives me crazy. Like, we believe as Catholics, the Holy Spirit proceeds from the Father and the Son, right? Orthodox believe the Holy Spirit proceeds from the Father. So we're going to divide ourselves over that. A mystery that none of us, we all sit there and take our stab at how we explain the Trinity. So let's divide over that. It was really that, no, I have the power. No, I have the power. They excommunicated each other. First schism. Boom. Then you get down to Martin Luther. Now, during Martin Luther's time, there was a lot of garbage in the church, correct? What was one of the biggest fights that Martin Luther had with the church? They would sell indulgences. Was that ever allowed by the faith? No, it was a practice that was developed. It was never allowed. You know, there's a lot of people, like we were just talking in Erie. I had a funeral yesterday, and so I was talking to the funeral director. And we were talking about, you know, people complain about how much it costs to be buried in the Catholic Church. And I said, it doesn't cost anything to be buried in the Catholic Church. You know, there is no fee to be buried in the Catholic Church from the priest. Now, you try to get a cantor in that for free, that'd be another reality. But still, like for me, there is no fee. Now, traditionally, they'll give the priest $100 for a funeral. But if the person can't afford it, if they had no insurance throughout the years, I don't charge a fee, period. There are priests, however, who say, my fee is $150. That's forbidden in the Diocese of Erie. It's forbidden in the church. You cannot sell sacraments. So, though it's occurring, 1,000 years from now, someone might say, correctly, the church used to sell masses to bury people. Would that be a true statement? It would be, because Father so-and-so did it. But was that allowed by the true faith? No. And I used to go crazy. Like, there was a priest who will be nameless, who sat there and says, when I was going away, he says, so, how many masses are you going to say after you die for your soul and your will? How many masses are you going to have said for you? And I said, one. One? You think one mass is enough to get your sorry soul out of purgatory? And I go, yeah, as a matter of fact, I do. Huh? One drop of the blood of Jesus is enough to get me out of purgatory. Thank you very much. Oh no, that's arrogance. I said, so what you're saying, Father, is that poor people who don't have a lot of masses said for them, they go to hell. They don't get out of purgatory till the end of time. But the rich people who have a lot of masses said for them, they get out real fast. So in God's eyes, the richer you are, the faster you get out of purgatory. Is that what you're telling me, Father? Well, of course not. Then what are you saying? Huh? You see, we have to sit there and watch our theologies and just say, well, you better have lots of masses said for you. Again, that sounds very much like we're earning salvation. Now, it's important. That's why I'm very big about everyone needs to have a mass said for them. But we don't need thousands of masses said for us. Huh? Because there's some people who are Catholics who will never have one mass said for them. Right? Now, in part of the tradition of the church is, let's say you have your funeral mass, your soul gets out of purgatory. Then someone has 1,000 masses said for you. Well, they no longer apply to you. Why? Because you're out of purgatory. So God takes them and puts them to someone else's soul. Okay? So God goes beyond what we do. But again, though, Luther had a fight with this. And he was a priest, remember, who married a nun. That's all beside the point. But the reality was, he would sit there and cry out, sola fides, which is Latin, faith alone. That when it all comes down to it, the only thing that matters is faith. Right? Now again, this was never taught the first 1,500 years of the Catholic faith. The Orthodox were as old as us, do not buy that either. But here, he not only said, but it says you are saved by faith, and then he added, alone. It does say it, and goes against it. Nowhere is it okay that says faith alone. Nowhere. Except for James, and James here we'll see, he says faith alone, but he says why it's not by faith alone. So those of you who have Bibles, let's go to James. It's in the back of the Bible. It's one of the last books of the Bible. James chapter 2, verse 14 and following. The verse we're going to deal with is 24, but, you know, we'll deal with the argument first. He says in James chapter 2, verse 14, my brothers, what good is it to profess faith without practicing it? Such faith has no power to save one, has it? If a brother or sister has nothing to wear and no food for the day, and you say to them, goodbye and good luck, keep warm and well fed, but do not meet their bodily needs, what good is that? So it is with faith that does nothing in practice. It is thoroughly lifeless. To such a person one might say, you have faith and I have works, is that it? You show me your faith without works, and I will show you the faith that underlies my works. Do you believe that God is one? Ooh, you're quite right. He didn't say, ooh, I did. Anyway, you're quite right. The demons believe that and shudder. Do you want proof, you ignoramus? I love it. He was name-calling, even in the Bible. Do you want proof, you ignoramus, you ignorant, stupid person, you? Do you want proof, you ignoramus, that without works, faith is idle? Was not our father Abraham justified by his works when he offered his son Isaac on the altar? Now again, Paul will use this argument the other way, right? Paul will say that Abraham had faith, that God would raise him from the dead, so was he not saved by faith? James uses it the other way. So then he says, was not our father Abraham justified by his works when he offered his son on the altar? Then you see proof that faith was both assisting his works and implemented by his works. So faith was implemented by what he did. Interesting. You also see how the scripture was fulfilled, which says Abraham believed God and it was credited to him as justice. For this, he received the title God's friend. So this is the only place in the Bible we hear faith alone. You must perceive that a person is justified by his works and not by faith alone. Right? All you got to do is put faith alone in Google, and you're going to hear both sides of the argument. You're going to hear the Protestants say this, and they're going to take this James, and they're going to reinterpret it completely and say, that ain't what James meant. Okay? I think it's pretty clear that's what James meant. But anyway. And they're going to use Romans and that. In the scriptures, again, sometimes you can have apparent contradictions, but not when you put it in the wholeness. And so that's why today in the gospel, we really bring both. Okay? We're saved by grace through faith and works is what we believe. We're saved by grace through faith and works. That the way we accept it is both. Because, as I talked about last week or a couple weeks before, Jesus cannot be your Savior unless he's what? He's your Lord. Lord means he's in charge of your life. So you can say all you want. Like, again, years ago, there was a guy who owned a restaurant across from St. George's Church. And he was a big Protestant ex-Catholic. And ex-Catholics are always the worst ones. Why? Because they feel guilty for leaving the faith. They just do. So they have to hate the faith so they can feel better about themselves. That's what it comes down to. So, anyway, so he was telling everybody, the Catholics, that it doesn't matter what you do, you're saved by Jesus Christ. So it doesn't really matter. Do whatever you want. You're saved anyway. As long as you believe, okay? So we talked about it. So, you walk into McDonald's, you take a machine gun, you blow everybody away, boom, boom, boom, boom, boom, boom, boom. You take the gun, you put it in your mouth, you blow your brains out. You're going to heaven. Yes, I am. That's a lie from the devil that you've bought into. See, it's called cheap grace. If it doesn't matter what you do, then you wouldn't have to receive it either, would you? Correct? Because again, if you receive faith, you had to do something to get it. Faith is what, do you know? It's a gift. Right? The catechism is pretty clear here. Listen to what the catechism says. This is paragraph 161 in the Catechism of the Catholic Church. And 162, but it says, believing in Jesus Christ and the one who sent him for our salvation is necessary for attaining salvation. So the church teaches it's necessary to have faith. Since without faith it is impossible to please God and to attain the fellowship of his sons. Therefore, without faith, no one has ever been attained justification, nor will anyone obtain eternal life, but he who endures to the end. Paragraph 162. Faith is an entirely free gift that comes to man. We can lose this priceless gift, as St. Paul indicated to St. Timothy, but the focus on there is it's a free gift. So, faith, by definition, is even something, even that's been given to you, right? So, but once you've received it, again, like I talked about a couple of weeks ago, but I want you to know it for sure. What we believe that saved by grace, but through faith and works, is like you're born, if you will, at the bottom of Lake Erie. While you're there, you're dead or dying, okay? Someone comes down to you, that someone is Jesus Christ. He has a free, eternal oxygen tank. He takes this oxygen tank, which is an eternal oxygen tank, and he gives it to you. Here, Now, the first thing you got to do is receive it, correct? Free gift. You do nothing for it. You're dying or dead. There's nothing you can do. Jesus gives you the free oxygen tank. Here, you have to grab it. Sorry, you got to do something. I know this is hard. But once you grab it, then you got to take it and put it in your mouth. And then you got to breathe in and you got to breathe out. Is that correct? Right? Now, because it was a free gift, you also always have free will. So, like some people say, which we do not believe, even Billy Graham was here a couple of weeks ago, his son, and he says, once you've given your life to Jesus, you're saved no matter what. Is that true for a Catholic? No, because why? It gets rid of your free will. You still have a choice to curse God and die. And the way they get around this is they say, well, you never really gave your life to Christ in the first place. Okay. So you come down, you walk down, here I am, I give you my life to Jesus Christ forever and ever and ever. Okay, no matter what I do, and some people live this way, no matter what I do, I'm saved. I can have sex with anybody I want, I can get drugs anytime, I can do anything I want, but I'm really saved. That's all there is to it. And that's what happens. It becomes cheap grace. So to continue with the analogy, you're there, you're given the eternal gift, it's a free gift. You have to take it, you have to receive it, and then you got to work with it. You got to breathe in, you got to breathe out. You can rip it out of your mouth and die anytime you want. He gave it to you, you received it, you cooperate with it. You understand? This is what we believe. It just makes sense. That's why we've always taught this. When it comes to the interpretation of Scripture, as we talked about last night, you always got to go to the ship of Peter, the ship of the Catholic Church. Because if not, even think about Erie, Pennsylvania. There, and I get along with, and I love very much, I'm in no way taking against any of our Protestant brothers or sisters. They are one with us in the faith. But if you don't agree with Grace Baptist, Derek, you can go over down to the First Assembly, and you might get a totally different teaching. If you don't agree with First Assembly, you can go over down here to Grace Fellowship. You'll find someone eventually that agrees with you. But is that revelation then? No, it's then, okay, let's pick and choose what we believe. You know, again, years ago here in this very church when I talked about if you're in a bad marriage, you need to get your marriage fixed. I'll fix it for you. We'll work with you. And a girl wrote me a letter who I had known since she was a child, left us, left the Catholic Church because she was in a bad marriage. And she says, I will find a church that agrees with me and accepts me as I am. Okay. And I just wrote back and I says, is that really what we're about? You follow someone who agrees with you. If that's the way you work, then who's your Lord? You are. He's not your Lord because you follow people that want to do what you want. That means he can be your Savior, but he can't be your Lord. Lord means he is in charge of your life, right? And again, so today in the gospel, when we hear explicitly, you have two different ways of looking at things. Jesus explicitly says today, Matthew 25, let's go there. In Matthew chapter 25, the whole book has to deal with the end times and the final judgment. So we begin with the parable of the virgins in verses 1 to 13. And it says, 13 it says, the moral is, keep your eyes open, you know not the day or the hour. So Jesus is telling you, you don't know when you're going to die, so you better be ready. And so now he's going to tell you how to be ready. Then he goes with the gospel for last week. In Matthew 25, verse 14 to 30, he talks about the parable of the talents. Now again, with the parable of talents, as we talked about last week, God gives you a gift, eternal salvation, and all your other gifts. Now you got to cooperate. But here, in this gospel from last week, someone who was given the gift that didn't do anything with it, what did he do? He threw him out where there would be wailing and grinding of teeth. So again, if you have the gift of faith, but you do not use it, you cannot be saved. Now we get to this one, which is today's gospel, the final reading of the church year for a Sunday. And it's explicit, the last judgment. When the Son of Man comes in all his glory, escorted by all the angels in heaven, he will sit upon his royal throne and all the angels will be assembled before him. Then he will separate them as the shepherd separates sheep from goats. The sheep he will place on his right hand, the goats he will place on his left. The king will say to those on his right, come, you have my father's blessing. Inherit the kingdom prepared for you from the creation of the world. For I was hungry and you gave me food. I was thirsty and you gave me drink. I was a stranger and you welcomed me. Naked and you clothed me. I was ill and you comforted me. In prison and you came to visit me. Then a just will ask him, Lord, when did we see you hungry and feed you, or thirsty and give you drink? When did we welcome you away from home or clothe you in nakedness? When did we see you visit you when you were ill or in prison? The king will answer them, I assure you, as often as you did it to one of these least brothers or sisters, you did it for me. Then pray none of us ever hear the next line. Then he will say to those on his left, out of my sight you condemned into the everlasting fire prepared for the devil and his angels. Because I was hungry and you gave me no food. I was thirsty and you gave me no drink. I was away from home and you gave me no welcome. Naked and you gave me no clothing. I was ill and in prison and you did not come to comfort me. Then they will turn. Interesting, the saved did not know they were saved. Just a thought. Then in turn they will ask, Lord, when do we see you hungry or thirsty or away from home or naked or ill or in prison and not attend you in your needs? Then he will answer them, I assure you, as often as you neglected to do to one of these least ones, you neglected to do it to me. These will go off to eternal punishment and adjust to eternal life. So here, you could sit there and take this totally out of context, because nowhere here is faith mentioned, is it? No. So according to Christ, if you were to take this apart from the rest of the Gospels, and apart from what Paul would later talk about, we're saved by works. So, now you can have an argument. Well, who's right? And if I, again, we talked about this before, if I was going to argue with who's right between Jesus and Paul, who do you hang out with? Jesus. Who said Paul? Slap them. You know, Paul. So, that's why you got to take scriptures in the full context. You need a teaching the church to tell us it's not either or. It's both and, right? So, you need

side would you be on? The sheep side or the goat side? And which side would you be on by the way you live? Not just the way you believe, but the way you live. Would you be on the one that says, come, because I was hungry and you gave me food, I was thirsty and you gave to drink? Or would it be, get out of my sight, you accursed, into the everlasting fire prepared for the devil and his angels? You know, Bishop Chaput, a couple weeks ago, he said it just the way I would. He says, you must take care of the poor or you will be damned. That's pretty explicit, right? So it must be. So, and part of this, again, as I tweeted this morning, I tweeted, whatever you failed to do the least to these little ones, you failed to do to me. And then I said, the greatest sin is the sin of omission. And again, most Catholics don't buy this at all. Every time we go to confession, it's always what we've done, what we've done, what we've done. You know, I had a dirty thought, I yelled at somebody, whatever it is. Didn't very good, absolutely, positively. In no way should you not do that, because that can keep you from God too. But what the devil does, he always keeps us focused on what we've done, so we fail to see what can damn us forever, what we failed to do. And so when I talk about the reality that you must take care of the poor, you must. And again, I'm not just talking about giving people money in Erie. Again, let's get over that. But it's taking care of people who you'll never meet before. Because again, as I talk in the homily today, it's the people can never pay you back. And sometimes Catholics are, you know, especially we get more and more strong in our faith sometimes. It says, we need to take care of our own first. Is that a Christian perspective? No. Because our own is God's own. And who belongs to God? Everyone in the world. So if you say, I got to take care of the Americans first, then you're putting yourself as an American over a Christian. Everyone in the world is your brother and sister. Everyone in the world is Jesus Christ. You don't get to choose who. In fact, he says, the least. And the least people isn't just the least in the world, but it is. But it's also the least on your list, right? Again, Dorothy Day, if you've heard me at all these years, you've heard me quote her. Dorothy Day used to say, she would take this Matthew 25 and she'd put it in a very practical way for our daily living. And she said, we love God as much as the person we like the least. Think about it. We love God as much as the person we like the least. So think about the person you just don't like. That person you can't stand. The person you wish you had crib death right after baptism. That means they were going to heaven. Isn't that a horrible thing? But there was a Jesuit who used to say that almost every day down in Cannon. Well, I hope they had crib death right after they were baptized. Whoa. It's like really bad. He said, well, at least they'd go right to heaven. Okay. Anyway, so are you thinking about the person you just can't stand? That's how much you and I love Jesus. And see, the purpose of the image there is to help you to see you can't pick and choose who you believe Christ is in. He's in the least person on your list. And so that means we got to treat everyone as Christ. Huh? And so there's some people that aren't physically hungry, but there's some people who are spiritually hungry. There's some people dying of loneliness. There's some people, all kinds of things we got to look at. But we can't just say, well, that's what I'm doing. I'm just dealing with the people that are spiritually hungry, because there's still hungry people in the world, correct? Yes. So every one of us here must be doing something for someone in the world, correct? Yes. Yes, Father. And so that means, again, you got to be living this. Because, again, everyone takes care of their own family. You know, you won't even be going to church. So this isn't about just taking care of your family. Well, I took care of my family well. Ooh. Did you take care of God's family? What are you going to do when you stand before God on Judgment Day and he says to you, how come during your lifetime 24,000 children died every day because of starvation-related diseases? What are you going to say? They weren't my kids. I go, no, they were mine. And I gave you an abundance so you could take care of them. You decided to take it all on yourself. So they died so you could have another car, another boat, a bigger house, whatever it is. They died because you did not take care of them, right? So again,

0: And so that doesn't mean you can't have a boat. It doesn't mean you can't have a nice house. It doesn't mean any of that. But it does mean that if you have all that, you got to take care of yourself and your family. Of course that means that. But you also have to take care of the poor, someone you'll never meet. This is what faith in action. And that's why our Holy Father, Pope Francis, is again and again talking like this. And he's making so many people mad. You know, and again, I am not a social justice priest. Have you ever figured that out? You know, I'm not into la-la, let's go in the corner and we got to do this. And I hate, when you went on the thing here, I hate the word social justice. Why do I hate the word social justice? Because God isn't part of that word. And the social justice is the very entity of who God is. So we're talking about being a person of faith. And so we live out our faith. We don't do it for a social reality. We do it for a faith reality. We do it for a hope and a love reality. God is the core of what we do. And the ones that are most effective are the faith ones. Because in America, we have been a social state for the last, you know, since Franklin Delano Roosevelt, right? We've taken care of the poor. When the state takes care of it, social justice, when the state takes care of the poor, has that made anything better? There are more people who are poor today than there ever was. More, because the actual social justice system keeps them poor. And it makes more of them. So when social justice in itself is bad, if it's all that, but when someone like Mother Teresa comes and says, we do what we do for Christ, we not only give you money, but we teach you how to work, right? Like in my view, the best way to do social justice in America is nobody gets a dime for anything. Welfare. Sorry, you have to go and clean up the streets today. Then I'll give you money, right? Why should I give you something for nothing? If you're on welfare in Hawaii, that comes down to something like $25 an hour. So, why should you work? And see, the Word of God again says, those who don't work, don't eat. Now, if you put people on that, you'd see people start working real fast. You mean you're not going to give me anything unless I do something? Yeah. And see, this is what Jesus is saying. You're not going to go to heaven unless you do something. I gave you gifts. You got faith in me, then I, as Lord, teach you. You need to live it. You just can't sit there and say, gimme, I won't do anything. Really? And why does that make people mad? Because, see, if I give you everything, then now you owe me. And now I'm in charge of your life. You're no longer in charge. Right? Now, again, let's say, like in America and different places, people really can't work. Should we take care of those people? Absolutely. They're mentally handicapped or different things. They're physically handicapped. We must take care of these people. So someone has the full ability to do something and does nothing. Well, then they have to work. Like people throughout the years say, Father, you know, it's hard for me to get a job. I says, McDonald's will hire you tonight. Well, I don't want to work at McDonald's. Then starve. Right? Like in my father, he did when I was growing up. He worked 3 jobs before he became a police officer. Why? To help us. That's a man. Do what you need to do to fulfill. Don't just sit there and stand out there and say, gimme, gimme, gimme. And so God is the one who teaches us this stuff. God teaches us from the beginning. It's free gift. You can all do something, but I've given you the gift. Now you got to work with the gift. Okay? So you see how this all falls into everything. We are saved by grace that is through faith and works, okay? You need both. Because you could also, what if you just sit there and just do works? You know, again, you're a social worker. It's not enough. You need faith, too. Now, again, so according to this, as we talked about before, can someone who's not Catholic or not Christian go to heaven? Yes. But they'll be saved through Christ, by what Christ did for them. So they surrender themselves to God as they understand Him, and they take care of others. Well, now there's somehow the faith of the church is part of that reality. Because again, if a person's never heard about Jesus, they live in the middle of Africa, it's never heard of anybody from America or anybody from wherever, they can still be saved. because God will judge them by what they know. But it's amazing that still God gives us and treats us the way we treat others. And again, that's what it comes down to. We must live what we believe. The Lord be with you. May Almighty God bless, keep, and protect you, He who is Father, Son, and Holy Spirit. Amen.
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3: Who has true wisdom about living right? The Catholic Church, as founded by Jesus Christ some 2,000 years ago, been around a while. Or modern secular ideas, ever shifting, ever changing. Catechism of the Catholic Church. A lot of wisdom in there for living right. I'm Dr. Ray, as always on Catechism Wisdom, my friend, Father Larry Richards, pastor of St. Joseph's Church, Bread of Life Community in Erie, Pennsylvania, as well as a very sought-after speaker for missions and parishes and conferences around the country, and, might I add, author of a great-selling book, Be a Man.
0: Be a Man. Estovir.
3: Estovir.
0: Estovir.
3: Father Larry, let me read you what the Catechism of the Catholic Church says in section 1733.
0: 1733.
3: Approximately the year you were born. The more one does what is good, the freer one becomes. There is no true freedom except in the service of what is good and just. The choice to do evil is an abuse of freedom and leads to the slavery of sin. Excuse me, but the Catholic Church puts restrictions on people. It actually constricts freedom. How can they say, is this some kind of spin? How can they say to do good, avoid evil, is true
0: for you? Exactly. Jesus, the one that virginally said, everyone who sins is a slave to sin. Because, again, dealing with kids all these years, once a person gives in a sin, I say, try to stop. Go ahead, try. And whatever their sin happens to be, whether it's like a woman or a man who gossips a lot, I say, okay, why don't you try to stop? Or judges a lot. Why don't you try to stop?
3: I can stop anytime I want.
0: Exactly. You become a slave to it. It takes you under. It's like in the beginning when someone starts smoking a cigarette and go, oh, this is great, I could stop anytime. And then you become addicted, and then it kills you. It's the same thing with all the realities that enslave us. That when we come to, remember Jesus says, if the Son sets you free, you are free indeed. And again, the way God deals with us, think about it. Before God gave the Ten Commandments to the people of Israel, He first set them free from their slavery. And then He only gives the rules as an act of love for their good and say, do you love me? I've set you free. Do you know how much I love you? Yes. Well, these are the commandments to give yourself life.
3: God says, do it this way, don't do it this way, and you will experience true freedom and peace. The culture says, do what you want. Get as much freedom as you possibly can. And that is true psychological autonomy. You pastor people, you counsel people. They come to you basically in a very tragic state of life, upheaval. Are they free?
0: They've never been free. See, that's the problem. Never free. That God, when you come to know Christ and you come to know His power and His love, now you know freedom. If not, you're again trying to fill up the emptiness. Again, you're trying to be, well, I'll just do this to make myself feel good. Isn't it amazing when you go to do something to make yourself feel good, you got to do it again and again and again and again, and then it becomes less pleasing, so you have to do it again.
3: Like a drug,
0: and again.
3: Habituation.
0: Exactly.
3: To a drug.
0: And all you do is you become addicted to something, and the addiction always kills you. It always pulls you down. When you listen to God, He says, I've come to set you free. Would you trust me? The world says, don't trust God. You trust us. But look at the outcome. You can tell a tree by its fruit. What is the ultimate fruit? Is it freedom or is it slavery? Coming to God, doing God's way, freedom.
3: But don't I have to experience, doing it God's way before I actually truly believe it. Okay, I've done it God's way. Gosh, I feel better now. My life is going better now.
0: Well, and again, I think that, again, the way God deals things, he sets us free first. Once we come to this, like someone asked me, I was doing a conference once, and they raised their hand and said, Father, how do we get kids before marriage to stop having being premaritally active with sexuality? And I say, you get them to know Jesus. And once they come to know Jesus and how much he loves them, they won't even think about offending him or even think about doing stuff that would pull them into slavery.
3: When my wife converted to the Catholic Church, she said one of the biggest struggles for her was giving up all of the freedom she thought she had to give up. And what she found was, as she came closer to our Lord and his church, she truly didn't want to do those things.
0: Exactly.
3: They were not something she had to give up. They were something she didn't want as part of her life.
0: When you look at rules as just things to restrict you, well, then it's going to pull you down. But when you looked at rules that are rules that are there to help you become more alive and you're in love, then you're set free. Big difference.
3: I'm a psychologist.
0: know.
3: Well, I am.
0: Try to be.
3: Many people come to my office in terrible states of life. Some are Christians, some are not. Common theme is the more they have drifted from the way God said to do it, whether they realize it or not, the more slaves they become to the way they're living. Who's wiser? God and his church? Modern secular ideas? Look at it objectively. You'll see. For Catechism Wisdom, I'm Dr. Ray. As always, with me, guiding me along every spiritual step of the way, Father Larry Richards. My friend, thanks, Father Larry.
0: Thank you, Dr. Ray.
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4: I wish to introduce to you Father Raymond De La Cruz of Missionaries of the Poor, a member of our community in Kingston, Jamaica.
5: Thank you. I would like to share with you about the wounds of the church and the wounds of the poor. The mystical body of Christ is related to the wounded body of Jesus Christ. And in one of my relations and communications with a very, very good Catholic family, I was shocked one morning when I received a phone call from this man who is a good friend of mine, and he told me, Brother Raymond, I'm leaving the church. I'm offered it after what I heard about the dismanners and misbehaviors. I think I'm off the church. I said, all right, pal, before you ever make that decision, why don't you pay me a visit? I said, pay you a visit for what? Well, let's just talk about it. I don't really think I need to talk about anything. It's clear to me I'm leaving the church. But why I call you is this. Do you want some statues and some crucifixes? I just want to get rid of them. I said, all right, bring them to me over. The man came to Lord's place carrying this statue of the Miraculous Medal, marking his last day maybe in the Catholic Church. So I said, hello, how are you? What a beautiful statue. I said, I don't want to give it to you. Oh, sure. But before I took the image of the Blessed Mother, I said, let's have a tour. I want to show you the ministry. Brothers and sisters, as we walk, the residents came and rushed to the man and started greeting the man. And I could see the man overwhelmed, but he was more overwhelmed how the residents would touch the Blessed Mother and pay homage to her. And I know by the time I finished the tour, he was a man renewed in spirit. He said, I never knew you have a mission like this. I never knew you work so hard with the poor. Where did you get all of them? I said, we picked them up on the streets and we bathed them. And then came a man dressed in a nursing clothes, just put up his cup right on his head with gloves cleaning. I said, hello. And I told the man, he is Father Ambrose. He is Father Ambrose, but he looked like as though he is one of you. He said, yes. And his priesthood is realized by really getting into the job, into the work, and doing it joyfully. He said, "You brothers are amazing." So I said, "So are you going out now?" "Oh yes," but he said, "I need back my statues. I'm changing my mind."
1: For more information about the Missionaries of the Poor, go to missionariesofthepoor.org.

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1: Faith Matters. Hi, I'm Father Mitch Pacwa for Faith Matters. And one of the most important issues that matters to my faith is the identity of Jesus Christ. Who is Christ? I believe, as we say in the Creed, that Jesus Christ is God the Son, and that He is God from before all time. He is eternally God, and He is co-equal with the Father. That's what we believe in the Catholic Church. That's what we've always taught. And we've had lots of people over the centuries come up against it. One priest, in fact, was named Arius. He came from what we now call Egypt, and he would go around preaching that Jesus Christ was not God the Son, but He was a Son of God. And this is called the Arian heresy. And as a matter of fact, in the early church, they called Arius the arch heretic. Well, we still have people teaching a form of Arianism in our own society. These are people from the Kingdom Hall of the Jehovah's Witnesses, or the Watchtower Bible and Tract Society. And they try to convince us that Jesus Christ is the Archangel Michael. I'm going to take a look at some passages of Scripture. In fact, one of their favorite books, the Book of Revelation. And we're going to take a look and see what this book has to say about God and about Jesus Christ. Let's begin. Revelation chapter 1, verse 8 says, I am the Alpha and the Omega, says the Lord God, who is, who was, and who is to come, the Almighty. Now, the reason that the Lord calls Himself the Alpha and the Omega is because Alpha is the first letter of the Greek alphabet. And as a matter of fact, that's where we get it, alphabet, because the second word is beta. And then the last letter of their alphabet is Omega. So that He is the Alpha and the Omega, the first and the last. And then, as a matter of fact, we see that John has a vision. And he sees one who has this golden girdle, and his eyes are like fire, and his hair is pure white, and he's in these white garments, and he's just shining, he's beautiful. And in 1:17, he says, when I saw him, I fell at his feet as though dead. But he laid his right hand upon me, saying, fear not, I am the first and the last. Now, this is clearly a vision of Jesus Christ. But sometimes they might say, no, you misunderstand the text. It's not Jesus, it's just God. And He's the first and last. All right, well, let's just try that again. Because in Revelation chapter 2, verse 8, to the angel of the church in Smyrna write, the words of the first and the last, who died and came to life. Uh-oh, that has got to be Jesus Christ. Because we know God the Father did not die on the cross. God the Holy Spirit did not die on the cross. But it is Jesus Christ who died on the cross and who came to life. It is Christ who died and rose again. And He is calling Himself again the first and the last. Now, God had said that He's the Lord God Almighty, who is the Alpha and the Omega. And that's what we saw back in chapter 1. And so that means the first and the last. But then here we see Jesus Christ, who died and rose again, saying He's the first and last. Isn't that a clue already that Jesus Christ is God? Well, they'll still say maybe, well, no, He's not the Alpha and the Omega. He's just the first and the last. All right, well, let's take a look some more at the book of Revelation, because this image is not something that is done. In Revelation 21, verse 6, He said to me, it is done. I'm the Alpha and the Omega, the beginning and the end. To the thirsty I will give from the fountain of the water of life without payment. Now, this is God, Almighty God, saying He's the Alpha and the Omega and the beginning and the end. Well, they'll still say in the Jehovah's Witnesses Kingdom Hall, see, that's not exactly the same thing as the first and the last. Though, beginning and end, first and last, are synonymous. It's a synonym for the same thing. So doesn't it sound to me that they're kind of straining a little bit? But then we're still not done, because in chapter 22, clearly where Jesus Christ himself is speaking, Jesus our Lord says, I am the Alpha and the Omega, the first and the last, the beginning and the end. Jesus Christ our Lord says that he is the Alpha and the Omega. And if they try to say, well, you know, that's not the beginning and the end, he's saying that he's also that, and he's the first and the last. And that to be the beginning and the end, the first and the last, the Alpha and the Omega, this is a quality of God. And as a result of being a quality of God, that we see in the book of Revelation, God Almighty, who is, who was, and who is to come, we then have to believe that Jesus Christ is this Alpha and Omega, beginning and end, first and last. He is God, God Almighty. There can't be more than one first. If there are two firsts, one of them isn't first. If there are two ends, one of them isn't the end. If there are two beginnings, one really isn't the beginning. If there are two ends, one is not the end. But if Jesus Christ is one with God, as he himself says, that he says, I and the Father am one. We are one. And because Jesus and the Father are one, they are both the beginning and the end, the Alpha, the Omega, the first and the last, God Almighty.
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7: Not everyone who's attracted to the Lord and to a life of service is necessarily meant to be a priest. So there's all kinds of forms. I mean, from, let's say, the Brotherhood, if you want to stay within a formal religious context, but then all kinds of ministries within a parish, all kinds of lay ministries that you can do. So not everyone's called to the priesthood. A priest is someone who is dedicated, devoted to ongoing study and ongoing prayer, to be a spiritual father. As Pope Benedict said, one of his wisest remarks, he said, people want many things from a priest, but what they want above all is someone who's a master of the spiritual life. Hey, I'm great at this ministry, and hey, I'm great at organizing this meeting, and hey, I'm great. Fine, but ultimately what the people want is you're a master of the spiritual life. You gotta be, therefore, trained in prayer and theology and spirituality and so on.
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19: The Chaplet of Divine Mercy.
20: 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Amen.
21: You expire, Jesus, but the source of life gushed forth for souls, and the ocean of mercy opened up for the whole world. O fount of life, unfathomable divine mercy, envelop the whole world and empty yourself out upon us.
19: O blood and water, which gush forth from the heart of Jesus as a fountain of mercy for us, I trust in you. O blood and water, which gush forth from the heart of Jesus as a fountain of mercy for us, I trust in you. O blood and water, which gush forth from the heart of Jesus as a fountain of mercy for us, I trust in you.
21: Our Father, who art in heaven, hallowed be thy name. Thy kingdom come, thy will be done on earth as it is in heaven.
19: Give us this day our daily bread, and forgive us our trespasses, as we forgive those who trespass against us. And lead us not into temptation, but deliver us from evil. Amen.
21: Hail Mary, full of grace, the Lord is with you. Blessed are you among women, and blessed is the fruit of your womb, Jesus.
19: Holy Mary, Mother of God, pray for us sinners now and at the hour of our death. Amen.
21: I believe in God, the Father Almighty, creator of heaven and earth, and in Jesus Christ, his only Son, our Lord, who was conceived by the Holy Spirit, born of the Virgin Mary, suffered under Pontius Pilate, was crucified, died, and was buried. He descended into hell. On the third day, he rose again from the dead. He ascended into heaven and is seated at the right hand of God, the Father Almighty. From there, he will come to judge the living and the dead.
19: I believe in the Holy Spirit, the Holy Catholic Church, the communion of saints, the forgiveness of sins, the resurrection of the body, and life everlasting. Amen.
21: Eternal Father, I offer you the body and blood, soul and divinity of your dearly beloved Son, our Lord Jesus Christ, in atonement for our sins and those of the whole world. For the sake of his sorrowful passion,
19: have mercy on us and on the whole world.
21: For the sake of his sorrowful passion,
19: have mercy on us and on the whole world.
21: For the sake of his sorrowful passion,
19: have mercy on us and on the whole world.
21: For the sake of his sorrowful passion,
19: have mercy on us and on the whole world.
21: For the sake of his sorrowful passion,
19: have mercy on us and on the whole world.
21: For the sake of his sorrowful passion,
19: have mercy on us and on the whole world.
21: For the sake of his sorrowful passion,
19: have mercy on us and on the whole world.
21: For the sake of his sorrowful passion,
19: have mercy on us and on the whole world.
21: For the sake of his sorrowful passion,
19: have mercy on us and on the whole world.
21: For the sake of his sorrowful passion,
19: have mercy on us and on the whole world.
21: Eternal Father, I offer you the body and blood, soul and divinity of your dearly beloved Son, our Lord Jesus Christ, in atonement for our sins and those of the whole world. For the sake of his sorrowful passion,
19: have mercy on us and on the whole world.
21: For the sake of his sorrowful passion,
19: have mercy on us and on the whole world.
21: For the sake of his sorrowful passion,
19: have mercy on us and on the whole world.
21: For the sake of his sorrowful passion,
19: have mercy on us and on the whole world.
21: For the sake of his sorrowful passion,
19: have mercy on us and on the whole world.
21: For the sake of his sorrowful passion,
19: have mercy on us and on the whole world.
21: For the sake of his sorrowful passion,
19: have mercy on us and on the whole world.
21: For the sake of his sorrowful passion,
19: have mercy on us and on the whole world.
21: For the sake of his sorrowful passion,
19: have mercy on us and on the whole world.
21: For the sake of his sorrowful passion,
19: have mercy on us and on the whole world.
21: Eternal Father, I offer you the body and blood, soul and divinity of your dearly beloved Son, our Lord Jesus Christ, in atonement for our sins and those of the whole world. For the sake of his sorrowful passion,
19: have mercy on us and on the whole world.
21: For the sake of his sorrowful passion,
19: have mercy on us and on the whole world.
21: For the sake of his sorrowful passion,
19: have mercy on us and on the whole world.
21: For the sake of his sorrowful passion,
19: have mercy on us and on the whole world.
21: For the sake of his sorrowful passion,
19: have mercy on us and on the whole world.
21: For the sake of his sorrowful passion,
19: have mercy on us and on the whole world.
21: For the sake of his sorrowful passion,
19: have mercy on us and on the whole world.
21: For the sake of his sorrowful passion,
19: have mercy on us and on the whole world.
21: For the sake of his sorrowful passion,
19: have mercy on us and on the whole world.
21: For the sake of his sorrowful passion,
19: have mercy on us and on the whole world.
21: Eternal Father, I offer you the body and blood, soul and divinity of your dearly beloved Son, our Lord Jesus Christ, in atonement for our sins and those of the whole world. For the sake of his sorrowful passion,
19: have mercy on us and on the whole world.
21: For the sake of his sorrowful passion,
19: have mercy on us and on the whole world.
21: For the sake of his sorrowful passion,
19: have mercy on us and on the whole world.
21: For the sake of his sorrowful passion,
19: have mercy on us and on the whole world.
21: For the sake of his sorrowful passion,
19: have mercy on us and on the whole world.
21: For the sake of his sorrowful passion,
19: have mercy on us and on the whole world.
21: For the sake of his sorrowful passion,
19: have mercy on us and on the whole world.
21: For the sake of his sorrowful passion,
19: have mercy on us and on the whole world.
21: For the sake of his sorrowful passion,
19: have mercy on us and on the whole world.
21: For the sake of his sorrowful passion,
19: have mercy on us and on the whole world.
21: Eternal Father, I offer you the body and blood, soul and divinity of your dearly beloved Son, our Lord Jesus Christ, in atonement for our sins and those of the whole world. For the sake of his sorrowful passion,
19: have mercy on us and on the whole world.
21: For the sake of his sorrowful passion,
19: have mercy on us and on the whole world.
21: For the sake of his sorrowful passion,
19: have mercy on us and on the whole world.
21: For the sake of his sorrowful passion,
19: have mercy on us and on the whole world.
21: For the sake of his sorrowful passion,
19: have mercy on us and on the whole world.
21: For the sake of his sorrowful passion,
19: have mercy on us and on the whole world.
21: For the sake of his sorrowful passion,
19: have mercy on us and on the whole world.
21: For the sake of his sorrowful passion,
19: have mercy on us and on the whole world.
21: For the sake of his sorrowful passion,
19: have mercy on us and on the whole world.
21: For the sake of his sorrowful passion,
19: have mercy on us and on the whole world.
20: Holy God, Holy Mighty One, Holy Immortal One, have mercy on us and on the whole world. Holy God, Holy Mighty One, Holy Immortal One, have mercy on us and on the whole world. Holy God, Holy Mighty One, Holy Immortal One, have mercy on us and on the whole world.
21: Eternal God, in whom mercy is endless and the treasury of compassion inexhaustible, look kindly upon us and increase your mercy in us, that in difficult moments we might not despair nor become despondent, but with great confidence submit ourselves to your holy will, which is love and mercy itself.
20: In the name of the Father, and of the Son, and of the Holy Spirit. Amen.
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2: Welcome, friends. This is Peter Herbeck, your host. We're beginning another week of Fire on the Earth, the program dedicated to the promotion of Catholic mission and evangelization. This week, I want to talk about a very precious gift that comes to us through the sacraments of the church, through baptism, confirmation, the spiritual gifts, in particular, those gifts given to us described in chapter 11 of Isaiah, the gifts of the Spirit. And one of the fundamental gifts there is the gift of the fear of the Lord, which is what I really would like to focus on, because it's a gift that is not talked about very often, and nor is it understood, but it's a precious gift. And Scripture has a great deal to say about it, as does in tradition in the teaching of the saints and the like. But I want to begin with Isaiah chapter 11 here. There shall come forth a shoot from the stump of Jesse, and a branch shall grow out of his roots. And the Spirit of the Lord shall rest upon him, the Spirit of wisdom and understanding, the Spirit of counsel and might, the Spirit of knowledge and the fear of the Lord. And his delight shall be in the fear of the Lord. Who's this? This is Jesus. Jesus is the shoot that burst forth from the stump of Jesse. This is a messianic passage describing really the characters and qualities of the life of Jesus. And what Jesus shares with us, especially strengthened, as I said, heightened and given in the sacrament of confirmation. And what you notice in it, these various gifts, he said, the Spirit of the Lord will rest upon him. The Spirit, so you have wisdom, you have understanding, you have counsel, might, the Spirit of knowledge, and the Spirit of fear of the Lord. Jesus said in Luke chapter 4, he's describing, he is speaking in the synagogue of his hometown in Nazareth. And he says, he reads from another Isaiah passage where it talks about the anointing and the coming of the Messiah. And Jesus said, you know, that the scripture he read was fulfilled in his hearing. And he said, the Spirit of the Lord is upon me, for he has anointed me to preach good news to the poor, to proclaim liberty to captives and give sight to the blind, to announce the year of the Lord's favor. He's the one who is to come. And then Jesus becomes one of us so he can communicate to us his gifts. He becomes one of us so he can make it possible for us, a race of people that were made in God's image, called to glory, but fallen from glory because of original sin and the power of the world, the flesh, and the devil. On our lives, Jesus comes to destroy all those powers and to make us, to enable us to be able to receive his life, the power of the Holy Spirit present, the anointing. Jesus said, the Spirit of the Lord is upon me. He's come so that we could say, the Spirit of the Lord is upon me. I remember years ago, St. John Paul II said, every baptized person can take a look in the mirror, look into your own eyes and say, the Spirit of the Lord is upon me, for he has anointed me. And he's anointed me for a purpose. So the spiritual gifts we receive come to us in the gift of the Holy Spirit given to us at baptism, and then really always strengthened through the various sacraments of the church, and in many ways the Spirit works in our lives. And one of the most important gifts we've ever received from the Lord is the gift, the spiritual gift of the fear of the Lord. And it's a much understood gift, but it's precious. So I want to just look at some of the teaching of the church on this. In particular, Father Reginald Lagrange was a famous spiritual writer in the church, professor in Rome, and great, great spiritual writer. He's got a big two-volume set on the three stages of the interior life. I just want to read how he describes the fear of the Lord and then what St. Augustine says about it. He describes it this way, Father Lagrange: the gift of fear is the first manifestation of the influence of the Holy Spirit in a soul that leaves off sin and is converted to God. So it's a critical first grace that we're given, a gift that we're given to help us make a break from sin and to see what sin really is, and then to turn to God, to be converted to God. He said, holy fear of God is the inverse of worldly fear, often called human respect. So really the question is, for each human being, really is, who are you going to fear? Are we going to fear the loss of the respect of men, or are we going to fear the loss of the favor of God on our lives? It is superior also to servile fear, which, although it has a salutary effect on the sinner, has not the dignity of gift of the Holy Spirit. So servile fear is the recognition, and this has a certain value to it, but it's limited. It's not the same as the spiritual gift of the fear of the Lord. Servile fear is to recognize the power of God, and it's a kind of servile, it's kind of a slavish fear. It's like living in terror that God's angry at me all the time, and it's not coming out of a relationship with God, which the actual fear of the Lord, the spiritual gift, does. And this is where the confusion can come in sometimes. Like, we talk about the fear of the Lord, and people easily feel that, well, you know, he's stomping around in heaven somewhere, and he's unhappy. He's particularly unhappy with me, and he's angry, and I need to, you know, who knows? And then people can sometimes project onto God maybe experiences they had in their own home, maybe with their own father, outbursts of anger and rage and uncontrol. So they miss the reality of what's at the heart of this spiritual gift. He goes on to say, servile fear is that which trembles at the punishments of God. It diminishes with charity, that is, with love and God's love growing in us and our security in the love of God. He said, which makes us consider God rather as a loving father than as a judge to be feared. Jesus doesn't want us, the Father doesn't want us to walk through life each day being mainly afraid of God. What we've been given in the Holy Spirit is so beautifully described by Paul in his letter to the Romans, that we've been given not a spirit of fear or slavery, but a spirit of sonship that cries out, Abba, Father, Daddy, God, loving God. But we know this God is pure and holy and mighty. And so he goes on now to describe, what then does it actually mean? He describes now filial fear, the opposite. You know, the servile fear is like the fear of an orphan, alone, isolated. Filial fear is a childlike fear. So filial fear, or the gift of fear, dreads sin especially more than the punishment due to it. So servile fear is preoccupied by punishment, whereas filial fear dreads sin itself. It recognizes the wickedness of sin and wants to radically turn away from sin. This is why fear of the Lord, we'll see as we talk about it this week, is the beginning of wisdom. It helps us see the greatness of God, the holiness of God, the purity of God. And as we see that, as we see the Lord in his purity and holiness, and then we see the reality of sin, we dread sinning in any way. Some of the saints have, you know, they went to the place, they eventually so feared, you know, sinning, not like they were enslaved, but they said, I don't want to go there. I want to receive the grace the Holy Spirit has given to me. I don't want to sin against God in any way, because sin's a very big deal, and it's a great offense against God. He goes on to say, filial fear makes us tremble with a holy respect before the majesty of God. That's a precious, precious experience and reality. Let me read it again. Filial fear makes us tremble with holy respect before the majesty of God. This is being grounded, friends, in reality. It's like your whole being beginning to give to God what belongs to God, recognizing the truth about God and his majesty. He goes on, sometimes the experience is so vivid that no meditation, no reading could produce a like sentiment. So sometimes the Holy Spirit gives us a precious gift of experiencing very profoundly this filial fear of the Lord. And there's something very pure about it. And it's powerful. And it, again, orders us to reality. And one of the things we're seeing, they mentioned that, you know, scripture says the fear of the Lord is the beginning of wisdom. The lack of the fear of the Lord is literally the foundation of total folly and foolishness. He continues, it is the Holy Spirit who touches the soul. This holy fear of sin is the beginning of wisdom, for it leads us to obey the divine law in everything, which is wisdom itself. Let's listen to that again. It's beautifully put. This holy fear of sin is the beginning of wisdom, for it leads us to obey the divine law in everything, which is wisdom itself. The wise man, the wise woman. Our hearts, our gaze is toward God, and we walk in his commandments. We turn away from sin. So the filial fear is first and foremost a recognition of the majesty of God, holiness of God, and the darkness of sin. And that fear is a filial fear as it grows in us, resists sin and stands against it. So Father LaGrange continues, if filial fear increases with charity, that is God's love growing in us through the Holy Spirit, like the horror of sin, you can tell when you're beginning to grow. And you think about it as you, in the spiritual journey, look back on things that maybe you used to do, used to celebrate, participate in, and now you look back, go, no, I wouldn't do that again. There's a horror. And then this Holy Spirit has brought us into freedom, but we see the reality of sin from the perspective of God and the children of God. He said, in heaven, although the saints no longer have fear of offending God, they still have a reverential fear which makes the angels themselves tremble before the infinite majesty of God. This fear, this is a very interesting line. He said, this fear was even in the soul of Christ and still remains there. Remember what Isaiah chapter 11 said, that the Messiah, Jesus, one of the fundamental spiritual gifts he carried, he's passed on to us, is the fear of the Lord. And then it says his delight was in the fear of the Lord. He delighted fearing in his Father. He delighted recognizing the majesty of his Father. And Father LaGrange is saying here, this was in the soul of Christ. This was in Jesus when he was on the earth. And it still remains with Jesus because he's the eternal Son forever. And this is the reality of what Jesus is bringing us into. His filial fear and the recognition of the majesty and the holiness of God, which when that is operating in us, friends, it creates a hatred towards sin, not towards sinners, but sin itself, beginning the sin that's in us, the habit patterns of sin that we've said yes to. It's a foundational grace. It's a foundational gift which orients us properly to God and gives us sanity, puts us in touch with reality, and then gives us a power and a strength to say no that to all that resists God's will. If you think, friends, of the foolishness that's in our culture today, see what's happening around the world, and the madness and the folly, the complete insanity, the disconnection from reality that comes when human beings in their pride suppress the truth about God and refuse to give to God what belongs to God, to do justice to God, to recognize the truth of God, who we are in relationship to God. There's more and more people every day that are just confidently boasting, confidently ignoring God as if God doesn't exist and creating our own world. And if you scratch your head once in a while and say, what is going on in our world? I mean, wars, economic troubles, psychological, emotional troubles, you know, all kinds of things, political disruption, deep division in the culture going on. So where does it all come from? It comes from, we'll talk about it this week, friends, the folly of man who shapes reality apart from God. That's where it always goes. God bless you. Let's walk in the confident fear of the Lord, friends.
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2: Friends, I'd like to offer you my new booklet, Does God Judge? 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

0: with Monsignor Charles Pope.
1: The Sixth Commandment: You shall not commit adultery. This commandment is wide-ranging in its implications. It forbids us not only from committing the very act of adultery, but also other sexual sins such as fornication or premarital sex, watching pornography, and speaking lewdly. Likewise, homosexual acts and acts of masturbation are also forbidden us. And the Lord Himself even enjoins us to a purity of mind that we should not freely entertain lustful thoughts. And so it's wide-ranging, it's challenging. But it's in service of the great sacredness of human life, which comes from sexual activity. So we thank God for this great gift of sexuality, and we ask for His grace to live it with great reverence. The Sixth Commandment: You shall not commit adultery.
0: For more about the Ten Commandments, visit EWTNRC.com.
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0: The Joyful Mysteries of the Holy Rosary with Mother Angelica and the nuns of Our Lady of the Angels Monastery.
1: In the name of the Father, and of the Son, and of the Holy Spirit.
2: Amen.
1: I believe in God, the Father Almighty, creator of heaven and earth, and in Jesus Christ, his only Son, our Lord, who was conceived by the Holy Spirit, born of the Virgin Mary, suffered under Pontius Pilate, was crucified, died, and was buried. He descended into hell. The third day he rose again from the dead. He ascended into heaven and sits at the right hand of God, the Father Almighty, from whence he shall come to judge the living and the dead.

0: Our Father, who art in heaven, hallowed be thy name. 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
1: Yeah.

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Blessed art thou among women, and blessed is the fruit of thy womb, Jesus.

0: is with thee. Blessed art thou among women, and blessed is the fruit of thy womb, Jesus. Hail Mary, full of grace, the Lord is with thee. Blessed art thou amongst women, and blessed is the fruit of thy womb, Jesus.
1: Holy Mary, Mother of God, pray for us sinners now and at the hour of our death. Amen.
0: Glory be to the Father, and to the Son, and to the Holy Spirit.

0: The first joyful mystery, the Annunciation.
1: When the darkness of sin covered mankind, your love and humility, kind mother, turned the face of the Father toward his erring children. Through the message of an angel, you accepted the will of God with trust and love.
0: Our Father, who art in heaven, hallowed be thy name. Thy kingdom come, thy will be done, on earth as it is in heaven.
2: Give us this day our daily bread, and forgive us our trespasses, as we forgive those who trespass against us. And lead us not into temptation, but deliver us from evil. Amen.
0: Hail Mary, full of grace, the Lord is with thee. Blessed art thou among women, and blessed is the fruit of thy womb, Jesus.
2: Holy Mary, Mother of God, pray for us sinners now and at the hour of our death. Amen.
0: Hail Mary, full of grace, the Lord is with thee. Blessed art thou amongst women, and blessed is the fruit of thy womb, Jesus. Full of grace, the Lord is with thee. Blessed art thou among women, and blessed is the fruit of thy womb, Jesus.
2: Holy Mary, Mother of God, pray for us sinners now and at the hour of our death. Amen.
0: Hail Mary, full of grace, the Lord is with thee. Blessed art thou amongst women, and blessed is the fruit of thy womb, Jesus. Hail Mary, full of grace, the Lord is with thee. Blessed art thou among women, and blessed is the fruit of thy womb, Jesus.
2: Holy Mary, Mother of God, pray for us sinners now and at the hour of our death. Amen.
0: Hail Mary, full of grace, the Lord is with thee. Blessed art thou amongst women, and blessed is the fruit of thy womb, Jesus.

0: blessed is the fruit of thy womb, Jesus. Hail Mary, full of grace, the Lord is with thee. Blessed art thou amongst women, and blessed is the fruit of thy womb, Jesus.
1: Holy Mary, Mother of God, pray for us sinners, now and at the hour of our death. Amen.
0: Hail Mary, full of grace, the Lord is with thee. Blessed art thou among women, and blessed is the fruit of thy womb, Jesus.

0: full of grace, the Lord is with thee. Blessed art thou among women, and blessed is the fruit of thy womb, Jesus.
1: Holy Mary, Mother of God, pray for us sinners, now and at the hour of our death. Amen.
0: Glory be to the Father, and to the Son, and to the Holy Spirit.
1: As it was in the beginning, is now, and ever shall be, world without end. Amen.
0: O my Jesus,
1: forgive us our sins, save us from the fires of hell, and lead all souls to heaven, especially those in most need of your mercy.
0: The second joyful mystery, the Visitation.
2: What impulse of love made you hurry to visit your cousin Elizabeth, kind mother? At a moment when you had every right to rest in the jubilant news that you would be the mother of the Messiah, you left the place of your exaltation.
0: Our Father, who art in heaven, hallowed be thy name, thy kingdom come, thy will be done on earth as it is in heaven.
1: Give us this day our daily bread, and forgive us our trespasses,

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0: thee. 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
1: Holy Mary, Mother of God, pray for us sinners now and at the hour of our death. Amen.
0: Hail Mary, full of grace, the Lord is with thee. Blessed art thou amongst women, and blessed is the fruit of thy womb, Jesus.

0: Lord is with thee. 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
1: Holy Mary, Mother of God, pray for us sinners now and at the hour of our death. Amen.
0: Hail Mary, full of grace, the Lord is with thee. Blessed art thou among women, and blessed is the fruit of thy womb, Jesus.
1: Holy Mary, Mother of God, pray for us sinners now and at the hour of our death. Amen.
0: Glory be to the Father, and to the Son, and to the Holy Spirit.
1: As it was in the beginning, is now, and ever shall be, world without end. Amen.
0: O my Jesus,
1: forgive us our sins, save us from the fires of hell, and lead all souls to heaven, especially those who most need thy mercy.
0: The third joyful mystery, the Nativity.
2: We look with wonder at the wisdom of God as the promised woman gives birth to the promised Messiah in a cold cave. Sweet Mother, we want to take our place with the shepherds to tell Jesus of our love and gratitude.
0: Our Father, who art in heaven, hallowed be thy name, thy kingdom come, thy will be done on earth as it is in heaven.

0: Hail Mary, full of grace, the Lord is with thee. Blessed art thou among women, and blessed is the fruit of thy womb, Jesus. Hail Mary, full of grace, the Lord is with thee. Blessed art thou among women, and blessed is the fruit of thy womb, Jesus.
1: Holy Mary, Mother of God, pray for us sinners now and at the hour of our death. Amen.
0: Hail Mary, full of grace, the Lord is with thee. Blessed art thou among women, and blessed is the fruit of thy womb, Jesus.
1: Holy Mary, Mother of God, pray for us sinners now and at the hour of our death. Amen.
0: Hail Mary, full of grace, the Lord is with thee. Blessed art thou among women, and blessed is the fruit of thy womb, Jesus.
1: Holy Mary, Mother of God, pray for us sinners now and at the hour of our death.
0: Hail Mary, full of grace, the Lord is with thee. Blessed art thou amongst women, and blessed is the fruit of thy womb, Jesus.
1: Holy Mary, Mother of God, pray for us sinners now and at the hour of our death. Amen.
0: Hail Mary, full of grace, the Lord is with thee. Blessed art thou amongst women, and blessed is the fruit of thy womb, Jesus. Hail Mary, full of grace, the Lord is with thee. Blessed art thou amongst women, and blessed is the fruit of thy womb, Jesus.
1: Holy Mary, Mother of God, pray for us sinners now and at the hour of our death. Amen.
0: Hail Mary, full of grace, the Lord is with thee. Blessed art thou among women, and blessed is the fruit of thy womb, Jesus.

0: blessed is the fruit of thy womb, Jesus. Hail Mary, full of grace, the Lord is with thee. Blessed art thou amongst women, and blessed is the fruit of thy womb, Jesus.
1: Holy Mary, Mother of God, pray for us sinners now and at the hour of our death. Amen.
0: Glory be to the Father, and to the Son, and to the Holy Spirit. My Jesus,
1: forgive us our sins, save us from the fires of hell, and lead all souls to heaven, especially those who most need thy mercy.
0: The fourth joyful mystery, the presentation.
2: Kind Mother, did another Magnificat rise to your lips as you walked up the temple steps to present Jesus to the Father? What must have been your joy as you gave Jesus to Simeon?
0: Our Father, who art in heaven, hallowed be thy name. Thy kingdom come, thy will be done, on earth as it is in heaven.
1: Give us this day our

0: Hail Mary, full of grace, the Lord is with thee. Blessed art thou among women, and blessed is the fruit of thy womb, Jesus.
1: Holy Mary, Mother of God, pray for us sinners now and at the hour of our death. Amen.
0: Hail Mary, full of grace, the Lord is with thee. Blessed art thou amongst women, and blessed is the fruit of thy womb, Jesus.
1: Amen.

0: Lord is with thee. Blessed art thou amongst women, and blessed is the fruit of thy womb, Jesus.
1: Holy Mary, Mother of God, pray for us sinners now and at the hour of our death. Amen.
0: Hail Mary, full of grace, the Lord is with thee. Blessed art thou among women, and blessed is the fruit of thy womb, Jesus.
1: Holy Mary, Mother of God, pray for us sinners now and at the hour of our death. Amen.
0: Hail Mary, full of grace, the Lord is with thee. Blessed art thou among women, and blessed is the fruit of thy womb, Jesus.

0: Full of grace, the Lord is with thee. Blessed art thou amongst women, and blessed is the fruit of thy womb, Jesus.
1: Holy Mary, Mother of God, pray for us sinners now and at the hour of our death. Amen.
0: Glory be to the Father, and to the Son, and to the Holy Spirit.
1: As it was in the beginning, is now, and ever shall be, world without end. Amen.
0: O my Jesus,
1: forgive us our sins, save us from the fires of hell, and lead all souls to heaven, especially those who most need thy mercy.
0: The fifth joyful mystery, the finding of Jesus in the temple.
2: Kind Mother, we cannot conceive the agony of your pure heart as you looked for your child for 3 days.
0: Our Father, who art in heaven, hallowed be thy name. Thy kingdom come, thy will be done on earth as it is in heaven.
1: Give us this day our daily bread, and forgive us our trespasses, as we forgive those who trespass against us. And lead us not into temptation, but deliver us from evil.
0: Amen. Hail Mary, full of grace, the Lord is with thee. Blessed art thou among women, and blessed is the fruit of thy womb, Jesus.

0: Lord is with thee. Blessed art thou amongst women, and blessed is the fruit of thy womb, Jesus.
1: Holy Mary, Mother of God, pray for us sinners now and at the hour of our death. Amen.
0: Hail Mary, full of grace, the Lord is with thee. Blessed art thou among women, and blessed is the fruit of thy womb, Jesus.

0: Full of grace, the Lord is with thee. 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Blessed art thou amongst the women, and blessed is the fruit of thy womb, Jesus.
1: Holy Mary, Mother of God, pray for us sinners now and at the hour of our death. 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
0: Hail Mary, full of grace, the Lord is with thee. 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
1: 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Amen.
0: O my Jesus,
1: forgive us our sins, save us from the fires of hell, lead all souls to heaven, especially those who most need thy mercy.
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1: whose only

0: May the Divine's assistance remain always with us. 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
1: Amen. 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
2: Triumph of the Heart is the heroic story of Father Maximilian Kolbe, a priest who offered his life to save a fellow prisoner at Auschwitz during World War II. 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
4: This is Sandra McDevitt with a Did You Know moment. Did you know the first Christmas carol written in North America was not French or English, but in the Huron language by Father Jean de Mabeuf, a Jesuit missionary? Originally called Jesus Ahatohia, it is now known to us as the Huron Carol. He wrote the carol in the Huron language so that people could better understand the Christmas story. Jesus is wrapped not in swaddling clothes, a term not familiar to the Huron, but in rabbit skins. Wise men are chiefs from afar. Gold, frankincense, and myrrh are fox and beaver pelt. The shepherds are hunters who hear the angelic choir. Father de Mabeuf was martyred by the Iroquois in 1690. So now you know, the first Christmas carol in North America was written in the Huron language. I'm Sandra McDevitt for EWTN Radio.
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0: It is Monday, the 10th of August. It is the Feast of St. Lawrence the Deacon. Let's begin by praying the Collect Prayer for Mass today in the name of the Father, and the Son, and the Holy Spirit. O God, giver of that ardor and love for you by which St. Lawrence was outstandingly faithful in service and glorious in martyrdom, grant that we may love what he loved and put into practice what he taught. We ask this through Christ our Lord. Our Father, who art in heaven, hallowed be thy name. Thy kingdom come, thy will be done, on earth as it is in heaven. Give us this day our daily bread, and forgive us our trespasses, as we forgive those who trespass against us. And lead us not into temptation, but deliver us from evil. Glory be to the Father, and to the Son, and to the Holy Spirit, as it was in the beginning, is now, and ever shall be, world without end. Amen. St. Lawrence, pray for us. It is the Sunrise Morning Show. Thanks for being with us on a Monday morning here on the EWTN Global Catholic Radio Network. We join you from Sacred Heart Radio in Cincinnati, but you're listening on one of the many hundreds of EWTN affiliates, perhaps on streams and apps. Either way, we're glad to have you. Up this hour, Kevin Schmiesing will take a look at this week in Catholic history after the news. Sean McAfee's been going through his new book, The Compendium of Eucharistic Miracles. We'll talk about one in Belgium today. Father John Gavin will discuss Simeon the Holy Fool. And if you don't know what a holy fool is, St. Simeon is a wild example of that. And then Liz Lev is along at the end of the hour to talk about St. Lawrence, today's saint, as depicted in art. And there are some... there's some wild ways that St. Lawrence is depicted in art. So actually lots of wild saints in the mix this morning. Right now it is 2 minutes past. Here's Anna Mitchell with news.
1: Good morning. President Trump's Gaza Board of Peace plan is being formally rejected by Israeli Prime Minister Benjamin Netanyahu. Netanyahu said today that Hamas must fully demilitarize before, quote, any withdrawal of his military could occur. The Palestinians have conditionally agreed to the plan, but say Israel continues to sabotage efforts to stop the war. During his Angelus address yesterday, Pope Leo, speaking in English, offered prayers for an end to the ongoing violence in Sudan.
2: I continue to follow with concern the tragic situation in Sudan, especially in the city of El Boeid. In expressing my spiritual closeness to all the people of the nation, I renew my appeal to those in authority to guarantee humanitarian corridors for the civilian population. At the same time, I urge the international community to support efforts aimed at bringing about an immediate ceasefire. Let us pray that the Lord may sustain those who are suffering, convert the hearts of those who sow violence, and grant the long-awaited peace.
1: In other languages, he went on to raise concern about distressing reports of innocent people being killed in Ukraine and Russia. He said, quote, "These incidents are occurring one after another. Indeed, they are multiplying, resulting in ever-increasing numbers of civilian victims, including children." He said, "My thoughts are with the victims' families, the wounded, and all those who are suffering due to the ongoing conflict. In the face of so much anguish, I renew my heartfelt appeal for humanitarian law to be respected and for both sides to cease attacks on civilian targets. War only begets more war and causes immense suffering," he said. "It is time to put an end to this vicious cycle of violence and make room for diplomacy and dialogue so as to open the way to peace," end quote. Here in the United States, rounds of severe storms are set to bear down on millions across the Midwest and Great Lakes this week. Mark Mayfield has more.
3: Starting Monday, a level 2 out of 5 severe storm threat is covering major cities, including Chicago, Detroit, Cleveland, and Pittsburgh. Damaging winds are expected to be the primary hazard. Widespread rain totals of up to 3 inches could also be seen across the region as the week moves forward. Localized pockets of 3 to 5 inches of rain are possible. I'm Mark Mayfield.
1: The next U.S. Attorney General will be Todd Blanche. The Senate confirmed the acting Attorney General after weeks of debate with a handful of Republicans in opposition. Early Saturday morning, the Senate voted 50-49 to approve Blanche, with Republican Senators Susan Collins of Maine and Lisa Murkowski of Alaska joining Democrats in opposition. Blanche secured the final vote he needed from Louisiana Senator Bill Cassidy, who had previously been a holdout. President Trump is planning to attend Blanche's official swearing-in ceremony later today. Taylor Farms is recalling food items containing jalapenos over possible salmonella contamination. It comes after the California-based company had pulled lettuce linked to the ongoing cyclospora outbreak. Taylor Farms said the recalled products include salsas and guacamole, flagged after the fresh peppers were recalled by Coast Citrus distributors. And the heavens put on a show this week as the Perseid meteor shower reaches its peak. It happens as the Earth passes through the trail of debris left behind by the Swift Tuttle comet, debris that burns up on hitting the atmosphere. The best time to watch will be overnight on Wednesday the 12th through Thursday the 13th, when a new moon offers darker skies.
0: And you know what they're called? Nickname for these.
1: Why do you think I put this story in here, Matt?
0: You have to bring it up today.
1: Yeah, exactly.
0: The Tears of St. Lawrence.
1: The Tears of St. Lawrence.
0: Because that's when they usually line up. On or around the Feast of St. Lawrence every
1: and
0: August.
1: And the moon is like just a sliver right now.
0: Wow.
1: So just, yeah, that's why, you know, the new moon is in a couple of days, and that's why they'll be best seen, but it's because they're around the Feast of St. Lawrence that they're called that.
0: Obviously. All the more reason to stay up late and then just, you know, kind of stay up on through until till you get to listen to us on the radio.
1: There you go.
0: Up as early as we do and then just go out and look outside.
1: Well, that's another possibility.
0: That's another possibility.
1: Of course, there are, you know, like the truck drivers out there that may have been listening all through the night. And
0: that's
1: now
0: right.
1: We are their sunset evening
0: we're
1: show.
0: We're there. Yeah, the night shifters coming back from the hospitals. Mm-hmm. You know, all those folks who, for them, we're the end of their day, not the beginning of their day. We know you.
1: We're a better way to end your day.
0: Better way to complete your shift. The Sunrise Morning Show. It's 8 minutes past the hour. The Sunrise Morning Show continues with a look at this week in Catholic history. And here to do that, as always, is Kevin Schmiesing. He is the author of A Catholic Pilgrimage Through American History. And he is on the Catholic History Trek podcast. Kevin, good morning.
4: Good morning, Matt.
0: Well, there are a few key names that you just have to know if you want to know anything about American Catholic history, and the Carroll name is 100% on that list. Which Carroll are we talking about today?
4: Yeah, you're right about that, Matt. We're looking at John Carroll today. He was consecrated the first bishop of Baltimore this week in 1790. He was born in the colony of Maryland into the prominent Carroll family in 1735. One of his cousins, Charles, would sign the Declaration of Independence. And John's brother, Daniel, would participate in the creation of the Constitution. As a teen, John was sent for his education to a Jesuit school in France, and in 1753, he joined the Society of Jesus, was ordained a priest in 1769. He remained in Europe as a teacher for several years. He was then compelled to leave the Jesuits when they were suppressed by the Pope in 1773. And at that point, he returned to Maryland, where he was one of a handful of priests serving the small, low-profile Catholic community. In 1776, he was called into service by his cousin Charles on behalf of the Continental Congress to go to Canada as part of a delegation to try to persuade the French colonists to join the revolutionary cause against Britain. They were unsuccessful. But the Americans did achieve independence, and after that, American Catholics began organizing as a national church. The Vatican appointed John Carroll as Superior of the Missions of the United States, kind of a precursor to bishop. In 1789, the first diocese in the U.S. was created at Baltimore, and on the Feast of the Assumption, August 15th, this week in 1790, John Carroll was consecrated at a chapel in England by an English bishop. As the first bishop, he presided over a series of firsts for the American church. We've talked about all these over the years, Matt. The first priestly ordination, that was Father Stephen Baden. The first cathedral, the founding of the first Catholic college, Georgetown. And when new American dioceses were created in 1808, he became the first archbishop. John Carroll died in Baltimore in 1815. He had been consecrated this week in 1790.
0: All right, so let's talk then about a German officer, and there's a date related to him this week. Not a guy I'd heard of before.
4: Yeah, he's not very prominent, but his story may become better known over the years. He was a heroic Catholic during the period of World War II. Wilhelm Hosenfeld, or sometimes known as Wilm Hosenfeld, died this week in 1952. He was born in central Germany in 1895, raised in a good Catholic family, served in the army during World War I, then returned home, married his wife, Anna Marie, who was a Lutheran, who would later convert to Catholicism. They had five children together. He became deeply involved in his parish's life, but in the 1930s, he at first supported the rise of Adolf Hitler and joined the Nazi Party. As it became clear that Nazism was the enemy not only of the church, but also of human decency in general, Hosenfeld turned against it. He was conscripted into the German army in 1939 and was stationed in Poland, which the Germans conquered at the start of the war. During most of World War II, he was in Warsaw, where both Catholic clergy and the large Jewish population were persecuted by the Nazi occupiers. Hosenfeld decided to resist this campaign to the best of his ability. He attended Mass regularly, even though this was illegal for German soldiers. He assisted and helped to save priests and Jews whenever possible. In 1944, he aided a well-known Jewish musician who was hiding from the Nazis and would end up surviving the war. The story of Władysław Spielman was told in the 2002 film, The Pianist, in which Wilm Hosenfeld's role is depicted. After the war, Hosenfeld was taken prisoner by the Soviet Union and spent the remainder of his life in a Soviet camp. Spielman was among those who made efforts to free him, but to no avail. Hosenfeld died in prison this week, August 13, 1952. In 2008, he was recognized as Righteous Among the Nations by the Israel Holocaust Memorial Organization, Yad Vashem. Wilhelm Hosenfeld, this week, 1952.
0: Well, you're right. That is an absolutely fascinating story, and one of the many unsung and quietly heroic stories connected with the backdrop of World War II, which is so often in Germany depicted in such horror. To see the heroism is just such an encouragement and a reminder that good overcomes evil in the end. So, Kevin, thanks so much as always. Have a wonderful day.
4: Thanks, Matt. You too.
0: All right, let's check on weather for the nation. It's going to be humid with thunderstorms in much of the Northeast. Multiple rounds of heavy thunderstorms will stretch from the plains into the Midwest and Ohio Valley all the way into the Mid-Atlantic. These will occur through the day and into the night and could bring some flash flooding, hail, and localized damaging wind gusts, even an isolated tornado or two. The Southeast, some thunderstorms of the typical variety across much of the region. Southern portions of the plains will remain dry and very hot. Some monsoonal thunderstorms will dot the terrain of the Southwest, while an area of thunderstorms in southern Arizona could also bring some flash floods, some blowing dust, and some damaging wind gusts. Continued dry weather will fuel an ongoing high fire risk in the Northwest as well. We're back after this with headlines. It's 13 minutes past the hour.
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0: Just want to let you know, I discourage, just to save you the heartache and the trouble, don't call into the listener comment line and say, play Skynyrd, because that's not going to be happening here, I don't think. There's some licensing issues.
1: What?
0: With that.
1: Okay.
0: Headlines with Anna Mitchell. It's 16 past.
1: President Trump's Gaza Board of Peace plan is being formally rejected by Israeli Prime Minister Benjamin Netanyahu. During his Angelus address yesterday, Pope Leo offered prayers for an end to the ongoing violence in Sudan, as well as in Ukraine and Russia. And in his Angelus address, catechesis reflected on the Sunday gospel of Jesus walking on the sea.
0: News at the top and bottom of each hour, every weekday morning here on the Sunrise Morning Show.
1: You know what else he did?
0: What else did he do?
1: In his Angelus address. So he was talking about, well, I'll just read it. He says, to all of you young men and women who are listening to me, I would like to remind you that in these days of the liturgical calendar offers us some wonderful examples of holy men and women whom I invite you to get to know better. And so he's speaking on Sunday. So yesterday, he says, Saturday, was the great St. Dominic, founder of the Order of Preachers. St. Teresa Benedicta of the Cross, Edith Stein, the Carmelite who was killed at Auschwitz and is co-patroness of Europe today. Tomorrow, he says, St. Lawrence, deacon of the Church of Rome, and the day after tomorrow, St. Clare of Assisi, who left a life of comfort to follow Jesus, poor and humble, in the footsteps of her fellow citizen, St. Francis. Dear young people, allow yourselves to be inspired by these exemplary witnesses to the gospel.
0: I mean, what have we been going on about?
1: Exactly. This is what I'm saying.
0: August is loaded.
1: Every year, I look at the calendar in August, and I'm like, oh my gosh.
0: Mark your calendars. August is a saint fest.
1: It's so good. I mean, every month is a saint fest, but there's something about August.
0: Particular.
1: Yeah.
0: It's particularly strong. Actually, I hit the trifecta yesterday, Anna Mitchell. Mm-hmm. So yesterday was, of course, the feast of St. Edith Stein, St. Teresa Benedict of the Cross.
1: My girl.
0: Carmelite name. And I didn't think about this until we started hearing the first reading, even though we talked about it. We always preview the Sunday Mass readings. The first reading for Mass on Sunday from 1 Kings, where Elijah's in the cave, and there's the earthquake and the fire and all that other stuff, and he hears God in the still small voice. That is one of the marquee Carmelite readings, you know, because of Elijah's, you know, he's like a major figure within the Carmelite world. So we had the Carmelite reading on a Carmelite feast day, and at my parish, my pastor was on vacation visiting some family.
1: So you had a Carmelite filling.
0: We had an Indian Carmelite priest.
1: That's cool.
0: It was epic. It was fantastic.
1: Did he have some good things to say about the first reading?
0: Of course he did.
1: Nice.
0: And so we did that. And actually, had a bit of a funny moment in the afternoon. We try and do Sundays, you know, by, you know, low key, you know, try not to go shopping, go do parks, things like that. On our way home, there's actually a carousel that's like an old carousel from downtown D.C. that they moved back up to our part of the neighborhood. Way out in the burbs of D.C., like out in the rural area. And they just opened it up a couple months ago. We're like, let's go check this thing out. And it turns out it was open.
1: Nice.
0: And so we're like, you know, we got to buy tickets for the carousel. So there was nobody there but us. And
1: you just rode the carousel.
0: We bought just us, the three of us on the carousel, but we bought tickets, still in our church clothes, and the kid running the carousel was like, "What'd you guys just come back from a big business meeting or something?"
1: Oh my gosh, really?
0: And I was like, "Yeah, business meeting with God." But you know, and we all had a laugh.
1: I think church.
0: Yes, okay, I think I think it hadn't occurred to him immediately to that these were church clothes, not business meeting clothes. But yeah, in this world,
1: Did you take any pictures?
0: Yeah, I took a carousel selfie.
1: Can you send me these pictures?
0: I rode the zebra.
1: Neat.
0: Yeah, I posted it on the.
1: You know, our intern on the Twitters this summer, Amelia. Tomorrow's her last day before she goes back to school. She. Like runs the carousel here in Cincinnati.
0: You're kidding
1: me. For her summer job. Yeah.
0: How did I not know that?
1: I don't know. She'll be on in our local hour tomorrow if anybody wants to tune in. Download our app.
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14: 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The Pope's prayer intention for August is that we pray that in large cities, often marked by anonymity and loneliness, we find new ways to proclaim the gospel, discovering creative paths to build community. Let us pray. Lord Jesus Christ, in the Gospel according to St. John, you told us that you call us your friends and said that everything that I learned from my Father, I have made known to you. Lord, we wish to live in full participation in this knowledge. Bless us with the courage of the apostles and saints who have proclaimed the good news in the streets of the cities, so that we may tell others that you have not only called them your friends, but have called them by name. Lord, in this era of disconnectedness, enable us to be the salt and light of the earth by proclaiming your good news. In the name of the Father, and of the Son, and of the Holy Spirit. Amen. Thank you for joining us in prayer today.
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0: I'm Matt Swaim, joined now by Sean McAfee, who has written a whole bunch of books, including one we've been going through with him called The Compendium of Eucharistic Miracles. It weighs like 8 pounds, and it is full of fascinating stories from history involving some of the most extraordinary Eucharistic miracles that the Church has either preserved through tradition or is currently kind of investigating in an ongoing way. Sean, welcome back.
16: Hey, thanks for having me. You always crack me up. It weighs 7.9. Nice little baby.
0: 7.9. I was off. But, I think I've mentioned before that the Eucharistic miracle that actually converted me to Catholicism is the one that happens on every single altar in every single church every single time Mass happens. But whenever I see these stories, they sort of kind of re-expand the wonder for me. And this one from Belgium that you wanted to talk about today, I don't think I'd ever even heard of before.
16: Yeah, so there are miracles in Belgium. I think today we're talking about the relic that exists in Belgium, and yes. I don't think many Catholics realize that. You know, they might have heard of like a piece of the Holy Cross maybe coming through one of their parishes at one time or another, but I don't think many Catholics realize that we have a pretty complete set of the relics of the crucifixion, and the one that is housed in a basilica in Bruges is known as the Heilig Blut. It's the holy blood relic. Whenever, of course, Christ was crucified and Joseph of Arimathea donated his tomb, he also, by tradition, is known to have donated some garments in order to wrap Jesus in cloth. And some of those, of course, you know, after being, you know, carrying his cross and dying at the on the crucifixion, and you know, being agonized in the garden, sweating blood. You know, there was a, quite a bit of liquid blood to soak up, and that is known to have survived, and to have made its way possibly through St. Helena of the 4th century to Constantinople, and then, you know, the wonderful sack of Constantinople that Pope Innocent condemned and excommunicated tens of thousands of Christians, that is known to have possibly made its way for this relic to be transferred to Bruges in the 13th century.
0: Okay, so the immediate sort of Protestant recoil that I would have is like, ah, come on, man, you just made all that stuff up. But then I think back to what I used to sing about on Sunday mornings in my Protestant world, which is stuff like, what can wash away my sin? Nothing but the blood of Jesus.
16: Yeah.
0: Would you be free from your burden of sin? There's power in the blood. Are you washed in the blood? The blood will never lose its power, Andre Crouch sang in the 60s. And so if I were a Bible-believing Protestant transported back to the foot of the cross, and I'd been singing about and hearing about this blood my whole life, I wouldn't probably just leave it laying around. Like, there'd be an impulse, an instinct in me to be like, this is the blood that changes everything. And so it stands to reason that the first Christians might have thought that way, too.
16: Well, especially because the first Christians knew that what happened on the crucifix was not a bloody torture and a death, it was a sacrifice. And so as a sacrificial victim, you know, the blood is very important. This is the sanguine. This is the lifeblood of a person's, you know, whole being. They, of course, preserved this relic and several other relics very well. And, you know, I think that what we do in our minds is with our, maybe it's just our depravity, but with our doubt, is we say, okay, that happened so long ago. You know, I don't know what I even ate last week. How do we know 2,000 years later where this stuff came from? But there is actually a pretty good record, you know, beginning with St. Cyril of Jerusalem, knowing where these relics were located, being transferred via St. Helena to Constantinople, like we mentioned. Now, where things get usually lost, unfortunately, is that sack of Constantinople, which housed, you know, thousands of relics from the Holy Land. What happened was, is Pope Innocent III, he excommunicated anybody who had anything to do with that false crusade. And so people with these relics, they hid them. They didn't want to be excommunicated. They didn't want to be arrested. They didn't want to have any, you know, thing come upon their family, lose title and this sort of thing. So they were in hiding for a few hundred years. This is why things like the Shroud of Turin, we have a long history of it, and then there's silence for nearly 300 years. This probably falls into that same category with the nails, with the spear that pierced his side and so forth.
0: Yeah. So if we go to Bruges today, what will we see?
16: You will see nearly 1,000 years old now, a beautiful basilica in that Baroque style, with a Gothic altar on the upper chapel, and you'll see this beautiful, hopefully it's displayed, I'm not actually sure, there is this beautiful display of a crystal, like a crystal vial

0: that for Monday, they have Eucharistic adoration where they bring this relic out, but also several times a year they do a veneration of the Holy Blood itself, and they do processions around the city that include horses and reenactments of the Passion and so forth. It's a great tradition. Not a lot of people probably know that they're doing that in Belgium.
1: Well, you actually, if you get a copy of Sean's book, A Compendium of Eucharistic Miracles, there is a picture of the vial that you can see, the relic of the Holy Blood that's at the Basilica of the Holy Blood in Bruges in Belgium. But if people want to learn more about this relic and the many Eucharistic miracles that you have compiled in the Compendium of Eucharistic Miracles, Sean McAfee, how can they find your book?
0: Thank you. You would want to go to tanbooks.com or Amazon.
1: Linked at sunrisemorningshow.com right there in the show notes. Sean, thanks as always. Looking forward to going through more of these Eucharistic miracles with you in the coming weeks.
0: Amen. Thank you.
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2: Good morning. Israeli Prime Minister Benjamin Netanyahu has formally rejected President Trump's Gaza Board of Peace plan. Netanyahu said today that Hamas must fully demilitarize before any withdrawal of his military could occur. Hamas, for its part, has conditionally agreed to the plan, but claims Israel continues to sabotage efforts to stop the war. During his Angelus address yesterday, Pope Leo, speaking in English, offered prayers for an end to the ongoing violence in Sudan.
3: Concern the tragic situation in Sudan, especially in the city of El Boeid. In expressing my spiritual closeness to all the people of the nation, I renew my appeal to those in authority to guarantee humanitarian corridors for the civilian population. At the same time, I urge the international community to support efforts aimed at bringing about an immediate ceasefire. Let us pray that the Lord may sustain those who are suffering, convert the hearts of those who sow violence, and grant the long-awaited peace.
2: He went on to raise concerns about distressing reports of innocent people continuing to be killed in Ukraine and Russia. And in his catechesis, reflected on the Sunday Gospel of Jesus walking on the sea following the miracle of the loaves and fishes. The Holy Father noted the lack of faith of the disciples, and he said, quote, "This miracle then teaches us something important. First, not to get carried away by success and never to be presumptuous. At the same time," he said, "not to despair, even in moments of darkness when we feel powerless in the face of problems and despite our efforts, it seems as though we are going backwards rather than forwards. Whatever the circumstances," he said, "Jesus does not abandon us, and if we humbly welcome him into the boat of our lives through prayer, the sacraments, and listening to his word, in him we will find peace, light, and strength for our journey," end quote. The Holy See over the weekend released the Pope's itinerary for his upcoming apostolic visit to France. From Vatican Radio, Kelsey Gussie reports.
4: On the first day of his journey, Pope Leo will meet with the President of the Republic, authorities, civil society, and the diplomatic corps. In the afternoon, he will also stop at the headquarters of UNESCO. The second half of the day will be more spiritual with Vespers at the Notre Dame Cathedral and a prayer vigil with young people. His second day in France will begin with a visit to the Maison Baquita Center, which hosts or directly delivers targeted, innovative support and advocacy programs for people living in exile. Once in Lourdes, the Pope will speak with bishops of the French Episcopal Conference, preside over Holy Mass at the Meadow of the Shrine, and spend time meeting and greeting the staff and the sick community. The Pope's final day in France sees him travel to Metz to attend an interreligious meeting and the To the Roots of Europe for Peace and Unity meeting at the Robert Schuman Conference Center. The Holy See Press Office also released the logo and motto for the visit. The logo has stained glass, a pointed Gothic arch, and the cross, representing the apostolic and liturgical dimension of the journey. There's also a dove representing the Holy Spirit carrying an olive branch and a sign of peace for humanity. The motto is that the world may have life, and it is described as a call to hope and communion, encouraging people to overcome

0: divisions in order to share peace, reconciliation, and fraternity, signs of new life in the world. The Holy See Press Office also announced that Pope Leo XIV will meet privately with several survivors of abuse in the church. The survivors themselves will be involved in preparing this meeting, the statement said, adding that no further details regarding the date, location, or number of participants are being released at this time, though additional information may be provided later. I'm Kelsey Gussie.
1: The Midwest and Great Lakes are getting ready for several severe storms this week. Starting today, a level 2 out of 4 severe storm threat is covering major cities like Chicago, Detroit, Cleveland, and Pittsburgh. And Todd Blanche will be the next attorney general. The Senate confirmed the acting attorney general after weeks of debate early Saturday morning in a vote 50 to 49. That's the news. It's 35 minutes past the
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4: The Baltimore Catechism asks, what is sacramental grace? Sacramental grace is a special help which God gives to attain the end for which he instituted each sacrament. Just as the sacraments are aimed toward a particular end, baptism is to bring us into the family of God. And so the grace of baptism then does the very thing that it's intended to do. Marriage is in order to help the man and the woman come to heaven together. And so there's a grace of marriage specific to it, that it's different from the grace of the Eucharist or the grace of Holy Orders. And similarly, there's a grace of Holy Orders that is not the same as the grace of marriage. God gives grace in so many manifold ways. We can thank him for bringing us to himself through these varied ways in the sacraments. Reflecting on the Baltimore Catechism, I'm Dominican Father Ezra Sullivan.
5: Sunrise Morning Show continues, and we've been going through Father John Gavitt's book, Growing into God, The Fathers of the Church on Christian Maturity. Father Gavin, good morning.
6: Good morning.
5: All right, so we're going to talk about St. Simeon the Holy Fool this morning. And before people kind of have their guard up and think to themselves, well, this is one of those crazy guys from the early church, I don't know how seriously we should take him, we should probably point out that the Old Testament, especially the major and minor prophets, are loaded with people who everybody thought was nuts.
6: No, I mean, we can take the example of Jeremiah and some of his prophetic actions. Just recently, we heard about him, you know, carrying this yoke on his shoulders as a sign, or crawling through the city wall. He did things that were meant to provoke, to wake people up to God's message, especially in a time when they were ignoring God or perhaps had become complacent in their faith. So there are precedents for figures like St. Simeon in the Old Testament.
5: Yeah, if you think the Bible is boring, go back and read the book of Ezekiel, and it's wild. Some of the stuff that Ezekiel is tasked with doing, he certainly would qualify as a holy fool. But tell us about St. Simeon.
6: So St. Simeon, just to preface, he represents a kind of monk, a kind of ascetic, that was called a salos, so a fool, a kind of holy fool. And perhaps, you know, we might not advocate this as a vocational choice today, not for everyone, but the idea of that he followed, he initially began in what we would probably call a traditional kind of ascetical life of prayer and solitary work. And then, well, felt called to return to the city in order to be, in a way, a kind of provocateur. He came in and dragging a dead dog on a rope that he had found, and then he would do all these kind of crazy actions to wake people up, to shake them up. Again, like the prophets, these provocative actions, but always with the intention of teaching them something or awakening them to the fact that they had become complacent in their faith or were not practicing their faith. So he was certainly a figure who drew attention, but not to his immediate wisdom, but rather he seemed to be simply crazy.
5: Yeah. So who was he trying to help? You know, what was the kind of help he was trying to give them?
6: Well, I would jump ahead some centuries and quote a 20th century author that will give us a sense of what he was doing. This would be Flannery O'Connor, great Catholic short story writer, and she wrote once, "When you can assume that your audience holds the same beliefs you do, you can relax and use more normal means of talking to it. When you have to assume that it does not, then you have to make your vision apparent by shock. To the hard of hearing you shout, and for the almost blind you draw large and startling figures." In a way, he was shouting out to a time. Keep in mind, the age of the martyrs was, for the most part, over in terms of the great persecutions of the Roman Empire. But as a result, as Christianity became, shall we say, more and more mainstream, people would become complacent in their faith. And so he was a figure who, in his very life, shouted out. And he wanted to demonstrate especially the virtues of humility and the fact that Christianity, following Christ, does not always conform to the ways of the world. But he was always seeking, under this guise of foolishness, to serve especially those who suffered. He was known very much for his compassion on those who were demonically possessed and helping them, and those who were poor or those who had fallen into sin, to help them to lead to conversion. He was always, in a way, working behind this veil of foolishness as one who was preaching the gospel and especially healing those who were scarred by sin and spiritual ailments.
5: You know, I'm glad you brought up Flannery O'Connor, because she was massive in my own journey to the Catholic Church, in part because she and I are from the same kind of part of the world, as it were, and so she sort of knows where to poke when it comes to, like, people who come from the world that I come from. And so there's that sense in which, you know, her foolishness, or the fool she depicts, makes a dent in the minds and hearts of people like me. But it also strikes me too, Father. I've been to a few confirmations in my day of eighth graders, and I gotta say, most of them do not pick folks like Peter Chrysologus, Doctor of Homilies, who we just had celebrated his feast day, or some of these other kind of like bookish saints. They tend to choose the saints who did something a little bit crazy, even if it just meant that they were willing to die for something a little bit extraordinary. I hear a lot of Sebastians and Maria Goretti's and Maximilian Kolbe's and, even St. Lawrence, right, whose feast we celebrate here at the beginning of August. There's a sense in which there's something attractive about people who do something a little bit crazy for love.
6: Absolutely. And I'm even just thinking of St. Lawrence today. He's, of course, attributed for making one of the earliest Christian jokes while actually being martyred, right? Turn me over. And this kind of expression of following Christ, despite the way that the world sees the person, this is an expression of that deep love and that courage and true fortitude that comes through the Spirit. And yes, those figures are always attractive, and especially in our own time. Perhaps we're not that far from St. Simeon's in the sense that, on the one hand, we're becoming less Christian in our culture, and yet on the other hand, maybe we who call ourselves Christians need a wake-up call from the way these figures lived.
5: Well, I mean, I think also about the pioneers of your own order, the Jesuits. These are like the smartest guys in the room, most of them, right? And they're renouncing the world, vowing celibacy, and going to jungles and forests and across the world to be like torn to pieces for the gospel. It's extraordinary. And yet, these are the people who have carried the church forward from century to century.
6: Very true, and we're so blessed to have all these figures in the communion of saints to continue to inspire us in our own times. I mean, we may not all be called to be like someone like Saint Simeon, but we're certainly called with the gifts of the Holy Spirit to be those courageous witnesses in whatever way God calls us to. And sometimes, yeah, maybe even looking like fools for doing so.
5: You know, we also are getting ready to celebrate the Feast of St. Clair, and I saw somebody post on social media that, you know, St. Clair was, you know, hanging out in Assisi and saw this guy, like, rolling around on the ground in front of the bishop's house, and she's like, that guy knows what's going on. I think I want to join his group.
6: You know? Right, right.
5: But we have got your book, Growing into God. It is all about the Church Fathers on Christian maturity. Father John Gavin, it's linked at sunrisemorningshow.com. Thanks for your time this morning. Have a great day.
6: Thank you for having me. God bless.
5: All right. If you go to sunrisemorningshow.com, by the way, enter your email address, subscribe, get show notes delivered to your inbox every morning. 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
9: This is Father Timothy Vaverick. We need to go to confession because we're sinners. Confession is the sacrament of penance. Whenever we sin, we ought immediately acknowledge that sin and ask pardon of the Lord. But we should also form the intention, especially if we've committed mortal sin, to come to the Lord in the sacrament to receive His grace, because we're always in need of growing deeper in His love.
5: Sunrise Morning Show continues. Feast of Blessed Stanley Rother. He's one of the great saints of the American Church who is currently a blessed, but pretty soon we're going to have another blessed in the American Church, one Fulton J. Sheen. Alan, are you excited?
10: I am very excited. We are, of course, I've got more news to share. You know, every week that goes by, names are added to our list of, you know, I want to say celebrities that will be in our midst. You know what I like to say? It's
5: fitting for a Fulton Sheen canonization. He was surrounded by such people.
10: True. It is true. But we were talking about relics, and we did open the casket. A group of us were present to do that. And people always say, you know, what relics will be present at the beatification ceremony, and it's still a secret what we're bringing, but I will say that Fulton Sheen wasn't incorruptible. He was corrupt, so that's the only negative thing I'll say about Fulton
5: Sheen. But you know, 99% of saints are, you know, they experience the normal kind of decay that the human body does over time. It's only that rare 0.01% that you're like, how in the world is this possible that this person has not experienced anything remotely related to decay? But Alan Smith is with us. He is a member of the advisory panel for the cause of soon-to-be blessed Fulton Sheen, and he's been going through a number of different writings with Fulton Sheen with us, including Lord Teach Us to Pray. And we've been talking about the holy hour. What's the second meditation that we're going to be on today focus on?
10: We're going to talk about how Christ lives in us today. Fulton Sheen, I like to say, in his Holy Hour prayer book, he provided us with a 7-step program. He's always giving a catechesis. This is what Fulton Sheen did so well. He taught the faith. And so he journeys with us. He begins the book by saying, here's 10 good reasons to make a holy hour, and here's how you make a holy hour. And now I want to give you some food for thought. And so last week we talked about the beauty of the incarnation, like how blessed we are that Jesus took on flesh and dwelt among us. And thanks be to God, he did that. And he died on the cross for us so that we could be saved. But now he wants to talk about how Christ lives in us today. And, you know, many people look at Christ as a figure in history. He came into the world like Caesar, like Muhammad, and that's it. You know, he was a great man. But Fulton Sheen was saying, no. He's still with us. And, you know, he said, of course, in scriptures, I need to go. I need to go be with the Father so I can send the Spirit. And I think this is what he's trying to get around now. He's trying to say to us, listen, Christ lives in you today in two beautiful ways, the Holy Spirit and the Eucharist. And I think he wants to really just kind of spend some time with us, you know, talking about that. And I think when I present that to you, Matt, what comes to your mind? You know, again, the Spirit, the Eucharist, all of these things.
5: Well, I mean, what comes to mind is really that argument that you just made, the idea of trapping Jesus in history as a great man just does not work, because a great man doesn't go around saying, I'm God, right? It's like, this is not a thing that people normally say. So if he is, that means that whatever he was up to did not end either at his death or at his ascension, which means that we better be paying attention to where he is and what he's doing now, because if what he said about himself is true, then he is up to all kinds of stuff right now.
10: Yeah. You know, I think when I observe things, I look at that, you know, I see a lot of people, they admire him. They quote him. I get all my friends, you know, I want to quote Jesus, you know. And that's admirable that they do that. And some of them study him, but they don't know him. And I think this is what Fulton Sheen was always saying about the Holy Hour. It's going to be your opportunity every day to get to know him, to be in his presence. You know, you're sitting with him, and so you can converse with him. And Fulton Sheen always said, we become what we adore. If we're watching fight videos all day, we become like fighters, you know, and not in a good way, but still it's that idea. But if we look upon the Lord, read the scriptures, listen to him, we become like him, and that's the goal. So again, do we know him? And that's the idea. Again, it's the struggle of many of a follower of Christ. You know, do we really know him? And the best way to get to know him is to spend time with him. But those are the words of encouragement that Fulton Sheen is giving us. The Holy Spirit will come upon you and dwell in you. Again, carry that out into the mission field. And how many of us pray that beautiful prayer? Come, Holy Spirit. Come by means of the powerful intercession of the Immaculate Heart of Mary, your well-beloved spouse. We have to invoke the Holy Spirit. We have to ask the Spirit to come, and He will come. He's true to His promises. So, again, come, Holy Spirit.
5: Yes, indeed. And you know, of course, there's also that reflection of, you know, every time we walk out of Mass, we're walking out with a pack of people, right? A herd of Christians who all, you know, almost all at least, have received Christ in the Eucharist. And here we all are going, taking what we have received and landing in, you know, a few hundred different places, you know, as we head out of that parking lot. You know, if we were to pay attention to that and realize what is happening, you know, that Christ is living in us as we go forward from the Mass, you know, you kind of wonder what would happen if we had a greater awareness of that.
10: Yeah, so true, so true. You know, what I love about Fulton Sheen is that, you know, he's still always a good life coach. And I think in the Holy Hour prayer book, he included the prayer of St. Augustine. He included one of the Psalms. And so in this meditation, he includes a passage from Thomas a Kempis' Imitation of Christ. Again, St. Therese of the Child Jesus' favorite book. Again, it's just the idea of this comparison between nature and grace. And I think he was just saying, you know, there will be these challenges. You're going to lean towards this, but grace is going to call you to that. And like I say, there's about 20 of them, and I'll just read two quickly, and I think it drives a point home. You know, again, Thomas a Kempis writes, he says, "Nature labors for her own interest and thinks what gain she may reap from others. But grace considers not what may be advantageous and profitable to herself, but rather what may be profitable to many." Another example, "Nature willingly receives honor and respect, but grace faithfully attributes all honor and glory to God." And so, again, we'll be tempted, but do we turn it to God? This is the idea. So there's a battle going on, and Sheen wants to send you out from your holy hour knowing that there is a battle and that grace will win. Nature is what is against us, but grace will win.
5: Well, thanks so much, Alan Smith. And you can find Celebrate Sheen and all the links to keep you up to date on what's happening with his September beatification, the beatification of Archbishop Fulton Sheen, just through the show notes at sunrisemorningshow.com. Click around, find some cool things. While you're there, perhaps you're thinking to yourself, I'm so off my schedule this summer. There's no way I'm going to get back into a routine once school starts and I have to get up at a different time every morning. Well, luckily, there's a link to Mystic Monk Coffee there as well. And you maybe pick out a good flavor to get you rolling when school starts here in a matter of weeks. We're back with another full hour coming up right after the break. It's 3 till.
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13: 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If you're on a football team, you don't want to just run up and down the field holding the ball and never cross into the end zone and get a touchdown. We want to reach our goal, but there are a lot of obstacles, discouragement, and challenges along the way. Jesus' voice is the one calling us to say yes to Him, to live the life that He is calling us to live. We have to choose one way or the other, choose Him or not. But if we choose Him, we will be opposed. We're going to have people challenge what we believe or call us crazy. But Jesus doesn't just say, come follow me, to follow a beatitude. He's calling us to be like Himself. He is the Beatitudes. He doesn't just say, do what I say. He says, come follow me. He's with us every step of the way, transforming our weakness into strength. Blessed are those who are persecuted for righteousness' sake, for theirs is the kingdom of heaven.
14: For more about the Beatitudes, visit EWTNRC.com.
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0: It is Monday, the 10th of August. It's the feast of St. Lawrence the Deacon. Let's pray together in the name of the Father, and the Son, and the Holy Spirit. Lord, you call deacons to be servants of your word and your table. Inspire in them a deep love for prayer, for preaching, and for the poor. You took your place among those who caught by sorrow and distress. Fill all deacons with compassion for the sick and the suffering. You are the courage of martyrs. Protect those whose ministry takes them into dark and dangerous places. O Lord, the fire of your love filled the martyr St. Lawrence with the courage to defy the fear of death for the sake of the gospel. Grant all your people the grace to love as he loves, to live as he lived, and to die in the faith for which he died, through Christ our Lord. St. Lawrence the Deacon, pray for us. A happy feast day to all the deacons listening this morning. I know there are a lot of you out there. I hear from you all the time. Happy feast day to Deacon Harold, who does Beacon of Truth later today and every weekday on EWTN Radio as well. It is the Sunrise Morning Show, and we're glad that you're awake, and or at least that your body is awake. If your mind and the rest of you are not awake, then that's what we're here to help you, you know, get into gear this morning. I'm Matt Swaim. Anna Mitchell has news. Paul Lockman at the controls. And up this hour, Teresa Tamio will take us on a virtual pilgrimage to some places related to St. Clair, whose feast day is tomorrow. Bear Wozniak joins us, author of Men of Gret and Grace. We'll also talk more about St. Lawrence the Deacon, the jokester and patron saint of chefs this morning. And then Stephanie Mann along at the end of the hour. So do stay with us if you can. 2 minutes past. 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Here's Anna Mitchell.
1: Good morning. Israeli Prime Minister Benjamin Netanyahu is formally rejecting President Trump's Gaza Board of Peace plan. Netanyahu said today that Hamas must fully demilitarize before any withdrawal of his military would occur. Hamas has conditionally agreed to the plan. During his Angelus address yesterday, Pope Leo, speaking in English, offered prayers for an end to the ongoing violence in Sudan.
2: I continue to follow with concern the tragic situation in Sudan, especially in the city of El Boeid. In expressing my spiritual closeness to all the people of the nation, I renew my appeal to those in authority to guarantee humanitarian corridors for the civilian population. At the same time, I urge the international community to support efforts aimed at bringing about an immediate ceasefire. Let us pray that the Lord may sustain those who are suffering, convert the hearts of those who sow violence, and grant the long-awaited peace.
1: He went on to raise concerns about distressing reports of innocent people being killed in Ukraine and Russia, and in his catechesis reflected on the Sunday Gospel of Jesus walking on the sea following the miracle of the loaves and fishes. The Holy Father noted the lack of faith of the disciples, and he said, quote, "This miracle then teaches us something important. First, not to get carried away by success and never to be presumptuous. At the same time, he said, not to despair, even in moments of darkness, when we feel powerless in the face of problems and despite our efforts, it seems as though we are going backwards rather than forwards. He said, whatever the circumstances, Jesus does not abandon us, and if we humbly welcome him into the boat of our lives through prayer, the sacraments, and listening to his word, in him we will find peace, light, and strength for our journey." End quote. The Holy See has released the Pope's itinerary for his upcoming apostolic visit to France next month. Among the engagements, the Holy Father plans to meet with survivors of clergy abuse during the four-day trip, the Vatican announced on Friday, highlighting the involvement of victims in preparing for the meeting. The trip, which will take place from September 25th to the 28th, includes visits to the UNESCO headquarters, a meeting with French bishops in Lourdes, and an interreligious gathering in Metz. The White House says the overall economy is booming despite a new report showing job creation stalled last month. Mark Mayfield has more.
3: During an appearance on CNN's State of the Union, National Economic Council Director Kevin Hassett claimed that a reduction in government workers and hospitality workers filing for unemployment bogged down the jobs report. Most analysts had expected to see as many as 83,000 new jobs created. However, the Bureau of Labor Statistics numbers showed that 23,000 jobs were unexpectedly shed. Meanwhile, the unemployment rate did slip a bit from 4.2% to 4.1%. I'm Mark Mayfield.
1: The Midwest and Great Lakes are getting ready for severe storms this week. Starting today, a level 2 out of 4 severe storm threat is covering major cities like Chicago, Detroit, Cleveland, and Pittsburgh. Damaging winds are expected to be the primary hazard. Taylor Farms is recalling food items containing jalapenos over possible salmonella contamination. It comes after the California-based company pulled lettuce linked to the ongoing Cyclospora outbreak. Taylor Farms said the recalled products include salsas and guacamole flagged after the fresh peppers were recalled by Coast Citrus Distributors. And you'll want to look up this week as the Perseid meteor shower reaches its peak. It happens as the Earth passes through the trail of debris left behind by the Swift-Tuttle comet, debris which burns up upon hitting the atmosphere. The best time to watch will be overnight on Wednesday and Thursday this week when there's a new moon bringing darker skies. But of course, as we said last hour, Matt,
0: Tears of St. Lawrence.
1: Named after today's saint, St. Lawrence.
0: Tears of St. Lawrence, because they happen
1: San
0: every
1: Lorenzo,
0: year.
1: As they say in Rome.
0: Around this time. Pretty cool. So get up extra early and look at the sky and then stay up until the Sunrise Morning Show comes on.
1: There you go.
0: And then just stay up all day long.
1: It is dark when I wake up.
0: It is certainly that. People sometimes will book an interview with them. And they'll say, sounds great. It's on my calendar. Talk to you bright and early.
1: It's dark.
0: I think you mean dark and early.
1: Yep.
0: Oh, yeah. Some people say at an ungodly hour. I say at a godly hour.
1: We're
0: the monks
1: up with
0: are
1: the
0: up
1: monks.
0: And so am I.
1: Exactly.
0: Teresa Tomeo now joining us from Catholic Connection on EWTN. She's the author of a whole bunch of books, but we've been going through Italy Shrines and Wonders Volume 2. Which is all about St. Francis of Assisi and his life and the places associated with it. Teresa, good morning.
4: Good morning. I love this feast day, too, because of San Lorenzo.
0: Well, I mean, you've been to 1,000 places associated with him, I'm sure.
4: Uh-huh. And there's a church, actually, outside the city in Rome, in the area of Rome, that's very nice you can go to. Father John McCardle actually sent us there when Deacon Dom was discerning the diaconate many years ago. So,
0: well, that makes
4: special.
0: Sense because he's a deacon, St. Lawrence, one of the famous deacons, most famous deacons in the early church. And we get to talk about him a lot more later. But, you know, August is loaded with incredible saints, including my wife's confirmation saint, whose feast is tomorrow, St. Clare of Assisi. If we ever finally make it over to Italy as a married couple to celebrate this, where should we be going if we want to look at sites related to St. Clare?
4: Oh, my goodness. Well, most importantly would be where she is buried, where her crypt is, which is beautiful, the Basilica of Santa Chiara. And in there is also the San Damiano Cross. It kind of confuses people, though, because originally the San Damiano Cross, which is also was located in a very important place, the San Damiano Convent, is actually just outside the city walls. You can go to the convent where she lived. You can go to the convent where the cross originally was. And that is where, of course, St. Francis heard our Lord say, Francis, rebuild my church. But the Church of St. Francis is just incredibly beautiful. And it's located, it has its own piazza up on top of the hill of Mount Sabasio. You can look over the Umbrian Valley. And when you walk in, you go immediately to the right. That's the way they take you in. And then you go to the chapel of San Giorgio where the cross is, where the cross of San Damiano is. And you go downstairs to her crypt. It's just beautiful. There's a huge reliquary as you're on your way out. So that's very important with many, of course, sacred relics associated with both her and Francis. There's also San Rufino Church, which a lot of people skip. But in that general area, the original San Giorgio was built, and that's where she heard Francis preach for the first time. And then if we go all the way down to St. Mary of the Angels, Santa Maria degli Angeli, we were talking about that last week with the Porciuncola, that is where Francis conferred the habit on St. Clair. So there's many places you could go to learn about St. Clair, to spend time in. She's everywhere as Francis is in Assisi, even in the area of St. Mary Major, where Carlo Acutis is now buried, because she was a native of Assisi. Her family was a very prominent family. Her father was a count. They thought she was going to marry into a family. She loved the Lord so much after hearing St. Francis preach that her parents, you know, physically had to remove her more than once. So it's quite a story, but you could literally spend a whole day, a whole week just discovering St. Clair in Assisi, in addition to St. Francis and St. Carlo.
0: You know, a while back, it was in the spring, I went up to Mount St. Mary's Seminary in Emmitsburg and up on the top of the hill where they have the Lord's Grotto. And they've just built this thing where since Stanley Rother, blessed Stanley Rother, went to that seminary and actually came up and did some work in that grotto in 1981 and looked out over that big hill. Some of our listeners have looked over that hill themselves. And it was in doing so, in that time period, that he made the decision, I have to go back. I have to go back to my flock in Central America, and that's where he met his martyrdom. What's it like for you to stand in these places where, like, St. Clair saw St. Francis as, like, I'm making this decision, you know, to stand in these, like, actual places where these saints made decisions that, in the case of St. Clair, I mean, she ends up being the patron saint of television.
4: On TV, television.
0: I mean, like, there's like the legacy of St. Clair is inestimable. What's it like to stand in those places where those decisions were made?
4: It's overwhelming, humbling and overwhelming. And it's also overwhelming to bring people there and humbling to see the reaction of people when they realize where they're standing and what happened in these various places, especially, I think, down in Santa Maria degli Angeli, and there's a beautiful painting inside the church, outside the gift shop of all places. There's a whole wall of murals depicting the life of St. Clair and St. Francis. And you see Francis, you know, putting the habit, conferring the habit onto Clair, and you realize, okay, this is where everything started. And then, of course, in front of her tomb, when you walk to her tomb to see her body, her crypt, on the side of the walls are all these beautiful quotes from St. Clair of Assisi. And it just overwhelms you. That's the only thing I could say. It's just mind-boggling that we're able to, as Catholic Christians, walk in the footsteps of these saints and learn more about them. That's why if you can ever come over, Deacon Dom and I would love to take you and your beautiful wife around, because it would mean so much to you both. It's incredible. And what really overwhelms us is that literally we can go to Assisi for lunch or breakfast. And we do, and we go to Mass there every week for the English Mass. So that in itself, to sit there and to see Dominic celebrate, who was actually, if he wasn't going to be a deacon, was going to be a lay Franciscan. So there's a whole connection there as well. And then Francis, of course, was a deacon. I don't know how to describe it, except that it's constantly, constantly humbles us and brings us to tears, even though we've now lived part-time in Italy, in central Italy, near the birthplace of both great saints for 4 years now.
0: Well, and of course, St. Clair, such an extraordinary connection with EWTN, because, you know, Mother Angelica is a poor Clare nun who founds the world's largest religious television network. So St. Clair's still doing work in this day. But also you, Teresa, you worked in television for a number of years before your big kind of like come to Jesus moment. So I imagine St. Clair has special meaning for you, too.
4: Well, it also means a lot because I'm still doing both for EWTN, of course, the daily radio show, the EWTN's Catholic Connection, but the online series I do and doing the March for Life for them every year and Catholic View for Women, which aired. So to be able to apply my gifts that God gave me in terms of broadcasting and how I was trained to use it for good and to spread the faith, especially from where I came with my background, is nothing short of a miracle. And again, it's a constant humbling, a constant feeling of gratitude. And even as we go into our big anniversary coming up this weekend, it's incredible to think about everything that EWTN has accomplished with the intercession of St. Clair and St. Francis, with I know Mother Angelica will be talking all about them this Friday if she were still with us. So I guess those two words, overwhelming and humbling, keep coming to mind.
0: Well, because we're in just a gauntlet of incredible feast days, and on the 15th, the Feast of the Assumption is the anniversary of EWTN.
4: Saragusto, as they say in Italy. Saragusto, big feast day in Italy.
0: Pretty cool. Yeah, and we had Edith Stein yesterday. We have Lawrence today. We got Claire tomorrow. We had Dominic on
4: Saturday.
0: Deacon Dom's onomastico on Saturday. Mm-hmm. It's just August is loaded. It's loaded.
4: It's loaded. It's a great. Don't you love being Catholic with all the saints?
0: I mean, especially a party all the time.
4: Yeah, all the times.
0: Why would you be a Christmas and Easter Catholic, Teresa, when you could be a Christmas and Easter and the Assumption and St. Lawrence and St. Dominic and St. Clair and the et cetera, Catholic?
4: That is great. We should talk more about this at 9:15. We're going to be joining me.
0: Yeah, we got a great one on the journey home tonight. In the meantime, go check out Teresa Tomeo's book, Italy Shrines and Wonders, Volume 2, the one on St. Francis of Assisi. It's got tons and tons of cool pictures and tips for when you go to Assisi yourself, as I one day will do. Teresa, have a great day.
4: Thanks, you too. Ciao, ciao. Bye-bye.
0: All right, it is 16 past. We've got headlines next.
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0: 18 past. 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
1: President Trump's Gaza Board of Peace plan has been formally rejected by Israeli Prime Minister Benjamin Netanyahu. During his Angelus address yesterday, Pope Leo offered prayers for an end to the ongoing violence in Sudan, as well as in Ukraine and Russia. And in his catechesis, the Holy Father reflected on the Sunday Gospel of Jesus walking on the sea following the miracle of the loaves and fishes.
0: News at the top and bottom of each hour, every weekday morning here on the Sunrise Morning Show. And Anna Mitchell, have you ever watched Planes, Trains, and Automobiles? With Steve Martin and John Candy.
1: I think I've seen it, but it was a long time ago, like when I was a kid. Why?
0: Well, John Candy, as you know, was a Catholic. I don't know how hardcore he was about things.
1: Right.
0: But there's this scene where, you know, things have gone bad. There's a fire in their car. They finally land in some sort of a junky hotel, and they're sort of laughing about how ridiculous the day has been. Mm-hmm. And John Candy says, "I feel like a whopper. Turn me over. I'm done on this side." Because he's been roasting in this seat.
1: Nice.
0: And one wonders, is John Candy in that moment explicitly referencing
1: St. Lawrence?
0: St. Lawrence of Rome. I do know that there's, what's the movie? Is it The Great Outdoors, where he says, "Our Lady of Victory, pray for us," as they begin a road trip? It might be The Great Outdoors. There's a couple
1: Maybe
0: of little...
1: Maybe it's Canadian bacon.
0: Could have been Canadian bacon. I don't know. But turn me over, I'm done on this side, as said by St. Lawrence of Rome on the gridiron. and by John Candy in Planes, Trains, and Automobiles.
1: Today,
0: and actually, there's some people who watch that movie every Thanksgiving, and I would just say, look for the St. Lawrence moment if you do.
1: Remember that in how many months? Like 3 months? Like 2 months. Three
0: actually,
1: and a half
0: it's
1: months.
0: It's sooner than you think.
1: Yeah. That'll be Frankie's first birthday is Thanksgiving, by the way.
0: Really?
1: But
0: it falls on the Thursday.
1: Yeah. But I was going to say, folks, if the weather works out, today is a great day to have a grill out. He is the patron saint of grillers and barbecues.
0: That's right.
1: So it's going to be stormy today in Cincinnati, so it's not happening here. But
0: it's George Foreman grill day.
1: There you go.
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0: We like to talk about men of grit and grace with Bear Wozniak from schoolofmanliness.com. And of course, he's got a book just out by that same name, Beef Jerky for a Man's Soul, as it were. Bear, good morning.
19: Aloha, Matt. Good morning.
0: Now, there's an interesting balance with this discussion we want to have today, because we know that Jesus is the King of Kings and that we are servants in that kingdom. But in the same sense, in another sense, we've got a sort of stewardship to things that God wants us to be responsible for. So how do we understand that balance?
19: Yeah, it's so cool. By the way, I'm here in Kansas today for a big event, and I'm seeing all kinds of surf out there. There's amber waves of grain.
0: You can't surf those, Bear. You can't surf them.
19: Yeah, still feel at home somewhere in a landlocked in Kansas. There's this verse, Luke 22. You are those who have stood by me in my trials, and I assign to you, as my Father assigned to me, a kingdom. And to me, what that is a realm of rulership that God has given us in our lives. In Hawaii, there's this way of, they call it the concept of land division. The king of the island would divide parts of the element of the island into ahupua'a. And so in each of these ahupua'a, which ran from the top of the volcanic cliff, the adjoining ridges, all the way down and into the ocean. And there would be a king under the king that would rule that ahupua'a. And we are like that too. You know, we have that word that I think you like so much, kuleana, which means realm of responsibility, realm of stewardship. But more than that, your kuleana is your who you are. And so when I say to men they need to rule their kingdom, well, get up in the morning early, have your prayer time with God, spend time with God before the sun even rises. Take care of your financial stewardship over your family and your home and your children, and guide them and what direction they're going to go. But rule your body, rule your rule your mind, rule your kingdom. You're being faithful to what God is calling you to do. There's the most dangerous verse to me in the Bible is where Jesus teaches disciples to pray, "Thy kingdom come, thy will be done." That's very dangerous. Jesus prayed that prayer the night before he went to the cross. And so to pray "thy kingdom come," where is God's kingdom? Wherever his will is being done. So expand your tent pegs, push out the walls, take dominion more and more over your life in the name of the Lord. And what that means is that you're just doing God's will, act in God's will, and act decisively, choose God's will and act on it.
0: Well, and this all comes down to this question, too, of you can only kind of operate in that world if you understand where real power and real truth and real dominion are, right? I love how one of the titles for the Pope is servant of the servants of God. Like, even the guy at the top of the heap in the entire Catholic Church is defined by his service. So, that'll give us a little perspective. Yeah.
19: Well, and then speaking of, you know, service to the servants of God, in Matthew 25, "Well done, good and faithful servant. You have been faithful over a little. I will set you over much." And then it's the commandment, "Enter into the joy of your master." And then in 2 Timothy, "If we endure, we shall also reign with him." So and Jesus also said, "If you love me, you'll do what I command you." So there's a big if in there. We always say there's no if in God's love. Well, if you love me, you'll do what I command you. And then I think he goes on to say at that point, "I won't call you servants anymore. I will call you friends," because the servant doesn't understand what the master's doing. So as we enter into God's will, we become friends with God. We get to, like, I mean, when I get up in the morning, I know this sounds stupid, but I'll ask God what T-shirt I should wear, you know? I mean, as you walk along the street, have friendship with God and then rule his kingdom. And the way you do that, dude, is when you're walking along and you see someone who's looks like they're being oppressed, bind the enemy. Pray God's blessings on them. You know, when you see someone, be praying throughout the day for everyone you see. Ask the Lord and ask their guardian angel to contend for them and to go to battle for that person, and just keep walking the kingdom, and wherever you walk, it should be your kingdom within God's kingdom.
0: Yeah, I mean, every time we leave the Mass, we're being mm-hmm. sent to expand the kingdom from where we've just experienced the fullness of it. You know, so
19: yeah,
0: there is that reality of taking the dominion of Jesus out into the world, because we're carrying him in our bodies when we leave Mass.
19: You know, one of the best parts of my week is talking with you, dude. I always leave inspired and challenged.
0: Well, I mean, I'm getting all this from reading your stuff on Men of Grit and Grace. You know, I'm not coming up with this on my own. So. This is all part of the fruit of reflections of lots of discussions you've had with men over the years, through the School of Manliness thing, through the long ride home, riding motorcycles across America with a bunch of guys. If people want to connect with this, get some of these reflections in your book, Men of Grit and Grace, and connect with the Man Cave, how do they do so?
19: Well, schoolofmanliness.com, we have a place there now for the mama bears, too, and the men can, you know, everyone can go there and subscribe to our newsletter so they get our weekly radio show on EWTN. They can get the YouTube version, and

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1: But if you want to find out what Bear says on page 47, go check out his book, Men of Grit and Grace. It's linked in the show notes at sunrisemorningshow.com. 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Bear Wozniak, have a great day, and we'll talk to you soon.
0: Okay. Aloha, Matt.
1: Yes, indeed. Well, the key to good quoting is to say, as so-and-so says, or in the second time you say it, you say, as I said last week, and the third time you say, as I always say, it's half past. Here's Anna with news.
2: Good morning. President Trump's Gaza Board of Peace plan is being formally rejected by Israeli Prime Minister Benjamin Netanyahu. He said today, Hamas must fully demilitarize before any withdrawal of his military could occur. Hamas has conditionally agreed to the plan. During his Angelus address yesterday, Pope Leo, speaking in English, offered prayers for an end to the ongoing violence in Sudan.
3: Concern the tragic situation in Sudan, especially in the city of El Boeid. In expressing my spiritual closeness to all the people of the nation, I renew my appeal to those in authority to guarantee humanitarian corridors for the civilian population. At the same time, I urge the international community to support efforts aimed at bringing about an immediate ceasefire. Let us pray that the Lord may sustain those who are suffering, convert the hearts of those who sow violence, and grant the long-awaited peace.
2: He went on to raise concerns about distressing reports of innocent people being killed in Ukraine and Russia. He said, quote, these incidents are occurring one after another. Indeed, they are multiplying, resulting in ever-increasing numbers of civilian victims, including children. He said, my thoughts are with the victims' families, the wounded, and all those who are suffering due to the ongoing conflict. In the face of so much anguish, I renew my heartfelt appeal for humanitarian law to be respected and for both sides to cease attacks on civilian targets. He said, war only begets more war and causes immense suffering. It is time to put an end to this vicious cycle of violence and make room for diplomacy and dialogue so as to open the way to peace, end quote. The Holy See has released the Pope's itinerary for his upcoming apostolic visit to France at the end of September. From Vatican Radio, Kelsey Gussie reports.
4: On the first day of his journey, Pope Leo will meet with the President of the Republic, authorities, civil society, and the diplomatic corps. In the afternoon, he will also stop at the headquarters of UNESCO. The second half of the day will be more spiritual with Vespers at the Notre Dame Cathedral and a prayer vigil with young people. His second day in France will begin with a visit to the Maison Baquita Center, which hosts or directly delivers targeted innovative support and advocacy programs for people living in exile. Once in Lourdes, the Pope will speak with bishops of the French Episcopal Conference, preside over Holy Mass at the Meadow of the Shrine, and spend time meeting and greeting the staff and the sick community. The Pope's final day in France sees him travel to Metz to attend an interreligious meeting and the To the Roots of Europe for Peace and Unity meeting at the Robert Schuman Conference Center. The Holy See Press Office also released the logo and motto for the visit. The logo has stained glass, a pointed Gothic arch, and the cross, representing the apostolic and liturgical dimension of the journey. There's also a dove, representing the Holy Spirit carrying an olive branch and a sign of peace for humanity. The motto is that the world may have life, and it is described as a call to hope and communion, encouraging people to overcome divisions in order to share peace, reconciliation, and fraternity, signs of new life in the world. The Holy See Press Office also announced that Pope Leo XIV will meet privately with several survivors of abuse in the church. The survivors themselves will be involved in preparing this meeting, the statement said, adding that no further details regarding the date, location, or number of participants are being released at this time, though additional information may be provided later. I'm Kelsey Gussie.
2: The Midwest and Great Lakes are getting ready for several severe storms this week. Starting today, a level 2 out of 4 severe storm is covering major cities like Chicago, Detroit, Cleveland, and Pittsburgh. And Todd Blanche will be the next Attorney General. The Senate confirmed.

0: Confirmed the acting attorney general after weeks of debate early on Saturday morning, voting 50-49 to approve him. Blanche secured the final vote he needed from Louisiana Senator Bill Cassidy, who had previously been a holdout. His swearing-in ceremony is later today. That's the news. It's 35 past. The
1: evangelizing, educating, and inspiring for 15 years.
2: God's still present. He's still changing the lives of people.
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5: There's a way of life where simplicity brings joy and humility leads to happiness, where we learn that less is more, and in giving we receive. It's our refuge from chaos and light to guide us through darkness. It's a place where the broken receive healing and repentant hearts find mercy. Here, our days are set free from anxiety and addictions, and our nights rest with more peace. So, where is this hope, and who knows the way? Our hope rests in Jesus, and His church leads the way. If you're longing to fill an emptiness or seeking a way home, we invite you to experience the peace that only comes from God. We are Catholic. Welcome home.
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9: Hi, Annie. Happy St. Lawrence.
0: Happy St. Lawrence Day. Yeah, we're going to be talking about depictions of St. Lawrence the Deacon. He's a favorite of the Sunrise Morning Show, and I believe a favorite in the city of Rome as well, which I want to get to in a moment, Liz, because this pairs so nicely with learning about his life and sanctity, because we always talk to you about, whatever feast day or whatever in art. Can you take us through St. Lawrence's life through the eyes of Fra Angelico?
9: Well, what a beautiful, again, your art history classes are really paying off here. There is a chapel which was painted in about 1440 to 1450 for Nicholas V by Fra Angelico, who, as you know, is the patron saint of painting. And it was a cycle of stories. So the idea was the proto-martyrs. We have these two martyrs that we always associate together, Stephen and Lawrence. They're actually buried together in the city of Rome. And so this cycle starts with the first moment in which Lawrence is made a deacon by Pope Sixtus II. And so there's this lovely image of the young Lawrence being entrusted, being ordained by the Pope himself. And then, however, Lawrence's task, his almsgiving, is almost immediately called into play because he is required to take custody of a treasure. The Roman emperor at the time all he wanted was to wipe out Christianity, but he knew the Christians had been given this extraordinary treasure, and he wanted to get it from the Christians before he finished wiping them out. And so the Pope, who knew that he was going to be called up by the Roman Emperor, entrusted this treasure to Lawrence. And then the next scene is Lawrence, who immediately takes this treasure and he distributes it to the poor of Rome. So when he's summoned by the emperor, he will have a different answer than the emperor is expecting. The emperor, in the meantime, has captured the Pope, has captured the other six deacons of Sixtus II. He's killed them all. And so he wants to see Lawrence because he wants that treasure. Ultimately, he brings Lawrence to him, and Lawrence brings the poor, the sick, the orphaned, the widowed, the hungry, the forgotten. And he puts them before the emperor, and he says, this is Rome's treasure, and it's growing every day. And so the emperor tried to beat the information out of him. He couldn't possibly believe that someone would give away so much money. He tried to beat the, where is the treasure? He tried to torture him in many different ways. He finally alighted on the idea, and that was sort of a pun there and a spoiler alert. He came up with the idea of slow roasting Lawrence on a grill. And so he puts him on a grill, figuring the smell and the sensation of his own charring fresh flesh will force Lawrence to tell him where the treasure is. And in the great legend that everybody loves, after quite some time sitting quietly on the grill, Lawrence looked up and said, you can turn me over now. I'm cooked on this side. And so for that reason, here in southern Italy, we're celebrating him as, of course, the patron of these boiling hot days and barbecues.
0: Exactly. And a great day to have a grill out if the weather allows. Now, when it comes to Rome, how many churches there are dedicated to St. Lawrence? Tell us about them.
9: So we have six churches dedicated. There's a little city one. It's not really a church. We have six churches. Actually, he's the only one after the Blessed Virgin. He's the second runner-up in the number of churches dedicated to Rome. Lawrence, even though he was a Spaniard, he's always associated with the Rome. He's considered to be like our Roman guy. Everybody in Rome is named Lorenzo. And so those are sort of the official churches that follow a Laurentine itinerary, if you will. You can go to the site where he was consigned the treasure, where he gave it away, where he was tortured, where he was killed, where his gridiron was, where he is buried. But there are also some really, really interesting other chapels. For example, did you know that at the very top of the Scala Santa, those stairs that the pilgrims climb on their knees, when they get to the top, that chapel, the Sancta Sanctorum, it's dedicated to St. Lawrence.
0: Really?
9: And he's also got lots and lots of interesting little spaces, like, for example, the Lawrence and Stephen Chapel in the Vatican itself. And so you can understand why Nicholas V, moving from the Lateran area over to the Vatican, wanted to bring that Lawrence, that very personal private Lawrence Chapel, to his new residence.
0: Well, somebody who imitates Christ so well, it doesn't surprise me that he would be so revered, particularly by the early church. Of course, as you say, his martyrdom is the stuff of legends. And you've got two examples of how this was captured in art, aside from Fra Angelico. One is incredible. The other is interesting. Let's look at that one first. Bronzino. And Liz, I don't know if this came before or after Michelangelo painted The Last Judgment in the Sistine Chapel, but it certainly looks like he was trying to copy it.
9: Yes, it's after Michelangelo's Last Judgment, the Sistine Chapel. Very, very good eye again. That one, when I put that in there, you know, I give you fair warning. It's a crazy one. I have to admit, I love
0: St. Lawrence, the patron saint of comedians. You know, he probably loves this too.
9: He seems to be also the patron saint of acrobats, if you look at that painting. That painting is in the Church of St. Lawrence in Florence. It's actually one of the oldest, it's one of the oldest churches in Florence.
0: Wow.
9: And it became very much the Medici church. The Medici's invested in it, they rebuilt it, their family members are all buried there, and eventually all the Grand Dukes will be buried in an annex to that church.
0: Wow.
9: And so the Medici's, however, are these ultimate, incredibly sophisticated art art patrons. So when they're getting paintings for their church, they're not going to kind of do like what everybody else does. So they have these crazy Donatello pulpits in there, and then they have this painting of St. Lawrence, where like somewhere in the middle there is St. Lawrence, and then they're like 300 undressed people. You know, it looks like a Madonna video. It's the weirdest thing in the world to be in a church, and it's gigantic. And I always use it as an example of like, why people in the late 16th century began to look at artists and go, are you helping? Are you part of the problem or part of the solution? And as much as I did, I find that painting very, very funny. Take a look at the strange contortions people are in order to stoke the fire of Lawrence. But I'm not sure that that is really in any way a spiritually enriching work of art.
0: Yeah, and the reason that it reminds me so much of The Last Judgment is like the muscular, I mean, it's just so unrealistic the way that that these people look so muscular and, as you say, contorted. So if you want to look up something really interesting, folks, go look up Bronzino, B-R-O-N-Z-I-N-O, St. Lawrence, and you can see what Liz is talking about there. But let's spend the rest of our time here, Liz, with a truly incredible rendition of The Martyrdom of St. Lawrence by Titian.
9: This is painted almost at the exact same time.
0: It was, really?
9: It's amazing.
0: Wow.
9: The paintings are basically contemporary. Yeah, it's what, 1558 when he paints the first version of The Martyrdom of St. Lawrence. And Titian has undergone a tremendous kind of personal conversion. The Protestant Reformation has really deeply affected him. He's actually attended a couple of the sessions of the Council of Trent to kind of see what's going on and try to understand himself. And he, along with some very, very serious personal tragedies, he really rediscovers a very, very deep and important spirituality. And one of the things that happens in Titian is that this greater increase of shadows. I mean, you can feel sort of Caravaggio's just around the corner, right? And this very, very powerful, shadowy scene where the fire of the gridiron, the flames of the torches, and then the light from the heavens, all so, they're just so dramatic, and they draw your eye to that. And there are a bunch of other figures all around Lawrence, and a few of them are in some strange positions. But look at the nobility of Lawrence offering himself up as a sacrifice. It was such a successful painting that the King of Spain asked for a copy, and so there's actually one in El Escorial.
0: Wow, it is so beautiful, and definitely takes the comedy out of it, and just shows how much this man was offering his life for the Lord. St. Lawrence, pray for us. We've been talking to Liz Levin. You can find her linked at sunrisemorningshow.com. Liz, thank you so much.
9: Thank you. Have a great week.
0: You do the same. Thank you. All right, it's 13 till here on the Sunrise Morning Show. Stephanie Mann joins us next.
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15: Good morning, Anna.
0: Well, we're continuing our series on the devotional poetry of John Keble, who never became Catholic himself, but was a major influence on the religious thought of John Henry Newman. It was, in fact, this book, His Christian Year, that he was quoted in a tract that Newman wrote encouraging Anglicans to pray the divine office, which is what I came across and triggered me to ask you to do this series in the first place. And we are looking at the dedication today, which he wrote in verse. Why did you want to cover this?
15: Well, because a couple of times when we've discussed these poems, I've said, you know, this is not incredibly inspired poetry. I mean, it's not, you know, it's not on the level of in fact, in an introduction to the book, the publication of the book of the Christian Year, the editor even admitted, you know, this cannot equal George Herbert or Henry or Vaughan or some of the other kind of metaphysical poets who were clergymen in the Church of England themselves. But it does indicate how much Keble knew his own limits, but also knew the source of his inspiration and what he wanted to achieve with, again, like you say, the laity of the Church of England to inspire them to greater prayer and devotion. And that was the source of his inspiration. It was not going to be, you know, the immediate overflow of emotion or something like that, like the Romantics, but rather prayer, that he was going to begin with prayer to elevate his own mind, to understand the mysteries of the faith and of the world more, and then express them in verse.
0: Which I so appreciate. I think this is a great lesson for us before we get to some of the highlights. You know, I talk about this sometimes when it comes to singing, particularly like chanting, whether it be like a Marian chant or singing along with the chants at Mass or the Psalms, like whatever it is. I think there's this kind of chilling effect when we start comparing ourselves to the professionals, you know, like could be the singers, or in this case, could be the poets. Like, I'm not a poet like George Herbert, so maybe I just shouldn't try at all. And I love this point, you know, that Keble recognizes his shortcomings in this regard, but doesn't let the professionals hold him back from praising God in this way. And I think that's a good lesson for us all.
15: Yeah, I think so too. He because he begins with, you know, when in my solitary walk I sought astray, not all unworthy thee, God, my heart still ringing with wild worldly talk gave forth no note of holier minstery. Prayer is the secret to myself, I said. Strong supplication must call down the charm. And thus, with untuned heart, I feebly prayed, knocking at heaven's gate with earth-palsied arm. So he's actually looking to God for the inspiration to heaven to be able to express what he wants to tell his congregation through his I'm sure also through his what he did in his church and what he did in his life, and also in this poetry that he wants to elucidate some the mysteries of the Gospels and the readings of the liturgy at Mass and a church. I mean, in church. So it is beautiful.
0: It really is. And goes on to say, like, look, you're not getting David in the Psalms here.
15: Yes. Oh, yes. Yeah. Too weak, too wavering for such holy task is my frail arm, O Lord. But I would fain track to its source the brightness. I would bask in the clear ray that makes thy pathway plain. I dare not hope with David's harp to chase the evil spirit from the troubled breast. Enough for me if I can find such grace to listen to the strain and be at rest. So he's also saying that what he wants to do is for his own benefit too. Wow. To, you know, himself, he first has to learn and find the way to express what he's learned before he can share it with others. And yeah. So that's part of his purpose again. So I think, like you say, it's a beautiful lesson in humility and modesty, and yet the desire to make an impact and have some influence over people's devotional lives and understanding of the scriptures and the church.
0: I mean, who knows what you might do with your frail, how did he put it, his frail arm? You know, yeah. Like, he inspired a doctor of the church. I mean, he was among the inspirations for a future doctor of the church. So you never know what your frail offerings might bring about in the future. Now, I do want to give you a minute here, which is all we have left. But you mention at the end of your post here on this dedication that you just couldn't help yourself as a poetry lover. To talk about Herbert and Vaughan.
15: Oh yeah, if people can go to my blog and read aloud the Herbert's prayer one, prayer of the church's banquet, angels age, God's breath and man returning to his birth, a soul and paraphrase, heart and pilgrimage, the Christian plummet sounding heaven and earth. Every line is just this image of what prayer is, and so you when you read it, you can meditate on your own experience of prayer, because Herbert is deep within that and expresses it so beautifully, these images.
0: 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Stephanie Mann, as always, thank you so much.
15: Thank you. God bless you. Have a wonderful week.
0: You do the same. Thank you very much. All right, that'll do it for this national edition of the Sunrise Morning Show. We got another hour coming up for our locals and anyone listening on the Sunrise Morning Show app, which you can download and get all of its contents for free at sonrisemorningshow.com. 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
23: 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Because the devil bites his own tail. And I find among young people a growing reverence and longing for God. I find decline in the cynicism and skepticism around. Because it had to destroy itself. No one can live on being an enemy of God. It's too crazy. It's too absurd. It's too dark. It's too bleak. God is beautiful. God is holy. 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
5: Good morning, good morning, good morning, and thank you for joining us for Morning Offering. Ron Finn here along with Dave Asheris and Pat Odie Murray. Let me drop a few more names on you. Father Mark Davis, how about that? We'll go on to Mark with Father Mark in just a little while. And, Steve Clark. How about that? The world-famous Steve Clark going to take us kind of behind the scenes there, inside the game, as we talk a little sports, and a great guest with a chat with Pat coming up as well, plus a look at Scripture and the word that pops out from reading and reflecting on today's liturgical readings with Dave's Word of the Day. And, of course, we'd like to start our morning offering with our morning offering. O Jesus, through the Immaculate Heart of Mary, I offer you my prayers, works, joys, and sufferings of this day for all the intentions of your Sacred Heart, in union with the holy sacrifice of the Mass throughout the world, for the salvation of souls, the reparation of sins, the reunion of all Christians, and in particular, for the intentions of the Holy Father this month. Amen. Amen. Great way to start the day. And, of course, we'll get started with some information, please. Matthew Hanley has the latest news for us. Good morning, Matthew.
24: Good morning, Ron, and good morning, everyone. It is Monday, August 10th. Here's what's happening. At his Sunday Angelus address yesterday, Pope Leo XIV called leaders in Sudan to stop the cycle of violence there.
25: I continue to follow with concern the tragic situation in Sudan, especially in the city of El Boeid.
24: Sudan has been devolving into more violence as the insurgent Rapid Support Forces fight the Sudanese armed forces for control of the country. The Holy Father called on leaders to implement a ceasefire and allow humanitarian aid to enter the region. He also commented on the war between Russia and Ukraine, calling on leaders there to respect international humanitarian law. The Pope said war only begets more war and causes immense suffering. U.S. efforts to end the war with Iran received some major pushback this weekend. Israel is formally rejecting President Trump's Gaza Board of Peace plan. Prime Minister Benjamin Netanyahu said yesterday that Hamas must fully demilitarize before any withdrawal of his military could occur. The Palestinian militants have conditionally agreed to the plan, but says Israel continues to sabotage efforts to stop the war. Meanwhile, Iran has issued a list of demands they say must be met before the Strait of Hormuz is opened. The head of Iran's Supreme National Security Council issued a statement Saturday calling for the U.S. to lift its blockade of the country and withdraw the American military from the region. Florida's Catholic bishops are urging Senators Rick Scott and Ashley Moody to support legislation extending temporary protected status for Haitian nationals through 2029. All eight bishops representing the state's six dioceses signed a letter saying the measure would provide stability for Haitian families while broader immigration reforms are considered. The bill passed the U.S. House in April but has stalled in the Senate. They also called for bipartisan immigration reform, citing Pope Leo's message encouraging compassion for immigrants. Wildfires are burning millions of acres across the West. In Oregon, the National Guard has been deployed to help fight the Grasshopper Fire, which has grown to 54,000 acres near Mount Hood. In southern Oregon, one man has died. Over 2 million acres have burned across Oregon so far this summer. In Southern California, fire crews have been battling to keep a wildfire from destroying homes near Burbank. And in Canada, thousands have been ordered to evacuate British Columbia, where a fast-moving wildfire nearly doubled in size overnight. And Bishop Edinson Farfán Córdova of Chiclayo, Peru, has announced that his diocese will begin the canonization process for Monsignor Juan Tomy Stack. Monsignor Stack was an American missionary priest from Bridgeport, Connecticut, who worked in Peru for more than 20 years. Pope Leo XIV has cited Monsignor Stack's witness as a major inspiration for his own missionary vocation. I'm Matthew Handley and Ron Finn. That is the news this morning.
5: Well, thank you very much, Matthew. That's a pretty exciting news. You know, we always love to hear about the announcement of a beatification process getting underway.
1: Yeah, and look, this one has the perfect connections for Pope Leo, right? He's born in the United States, Bridgeport, Connecticut, raised there, and then he goes and serves Peru as a missionary priest. He goes in 1963. So you have Pope Leo, Father Provost, going in 1985. So you could see why he would be familiar with this particular individual and be strongly behind his cause. I love this story because you think about, where's he going to come from? Is he going to promote an American-born person for the sainthood? Of course, we see Rhoda Wise's cause going forward as well. So we're starting to see some activity, but this one has a foot in both worlds, as they say.
6: Yeah, and our chat today will also deal with someone who is an American saint who did, or an American putting forth for sainthood, who is, the Stanley Rother, Father Stanley Rother, who ended up in Guatemala and was murdered there. Pope Francis, I've read so many of these stories now, I can't remember if he said he was a martyr, or did he say, because I just read this one about Monsignor Stack.
1: Yeah.
6: So did Francis declare him a martyr? Was that in the story? I can't remember. It's Monday, you guys.
5: I believe
6: I'm sorry.
5: I'm not 100%.
6: Okay, then it was the one I just read about Rother. I'm trying to keep them straight in my head. They're both on the same show. It's like, oh, no, how am I going to do this? But, yeah, I love this story. And I find it very interesting, you know, that because we are getting missionary priests in the United States.
1: Yeah, right. We sent all these missionary priests out through religious orders, by the way. And so, yeah.
6: Yeah, and they were all, now Monsignor Stack was not martyred, he died, but he did so many great works. Boy, when you read about him and just understanding how he saw his parish as family. It wasn't, you know, sometimes I think we look at our parishes as businesses almost, you know, that we have to have a this and that and a project's always going. And I think it's different when you see it as a family. You know, you just want to meet the needs of the people and love them up. And so he certainly did that and took care of a lot of the needs of the community. What a guy. So where, Dave, you're probably a little more familiar with this story. Where are they at in the process?
1: Yeah, they're just beginning the process of beatification. So to bring forth his cause for beatification. So look, they're going to need to be miracles and all those things.
6: Right,
1: but
6: right.
1: I love the connectivity with Pope Leo's own ministry coming from the United States to Peru. Same diocese, by the way. This priest, this Monsignor from the diocese that Pope Leo was the bishop of,
5: Chiclayo, and Pope Leo XIV has cited him as a major inspiration for his own missionary vocation.
6: Yeah.
5: And we know how fruitful that was.
6: No kidding.
1: And look, we can look back at the pontiff, the time that Holy Father Saint John Paul II was the pontiff. How many saints came out of Poland? I mean, there is an attraction because there's an acknowledgement, a awareness of these holy men and women of God, familiarity with them. They're able to bring their cause forward. So,
5: well, I don't want to shut you up, Dave, but it's time for Dave for a word of the day. As we look at the inspiration from today's scripture readings, what is our word for the day today?
1: Our word for today is cheerful, taken from St. Paul's second letter to the Corinthians, chapter 9. Brothers and sisters, Whoever sows sparingly will also reap sparingly, and whoever sows bountifully will also reap bountifully. Each must do as already determined, without sadness or compulsion, for God loves a cheerful giver. So yes, the Lord God has attached cheerfulness to our generosity. Authentic generosity brings about a joy, an unsurpassed joy, in fact, a surprising joy, right? But it's not something that we are forced to do. It's something that we are invited to do. And when we do that, when we are generous, then we mirror God himself, who cannot be outdone in generosity. Imagine trying to outgive God, who sent his only son that we might be free. You're not going to give back more than he has given to you. You're not going to give to the rest of the body of Christ more than he has given you and given to the body of Christ. And again, we aren't to press people to do it. No, invite people to do it. Part of what I've been doing my whole adult life is asking people to support this work of God, this proclamation of the word through radio. And one of the great gifts has always been that I don't own it. I'm not invested in whether someone says yes or no. I just know that the Lord God has asked me to invite. And I also know if they feel called to do that thing, there's going to be a blessing associated with that, so that they are the receiver of the gift as well as the giver of the gift. In fact, the gift that they will receive will outpace the gift that they give. It happens every single time. Why? Because God has asked us to give freely so that we can mirror his own generosity. He wants the body of Christ, and particularly those not within the body of Christ, the unbeliever, to see the body of Christ and its members being generous one with another, not holding on tightly to things, but holding on tightly to the proclamation of the gospel and the desire that all be saved and come to the knowledge of the truth. St. Paul goes on to say, moreover, God is able to make every grace abundant for you, so that in all things, always having all you need, you may have an abundance for every good work. So here is the thing. The more you give away, the more you have. That's just the way it is. Yes, it's counterintuitive to the way that the world looks at things. Yes, it's counterintuitive as to what we might hear from a financial planner. But that is not who God is, and it's not who he has called us to be, to build bigger barns and larger silos. No, to go out and be generous with everyone who is in need, to give what he has entrusted us, to give it away, to invest it in the building up of the kingdom, and very, very importantly, to share it with those who are in need. And in that way, we proclaim and confess and then live by everything that we have proclaimed and confess as we support the most vulnerable among us. He scatters abroad. He gives to the poor. His righteousness endures forever. The one who supplies seed to the sower and bread for food will supply and multiply your seed and increase the harvest of your righteousness. Yes, we give a little bit of our money, and the Lord blesses us in a myriad of ways. And he blesses his body because of it as well. Cheerful, our word for today.
5: Yeah.
6: Yes.
5: You know, God not only loves a cheerful giver, but just a cheerful heart, right?
6: Yeah. Yeah. And I just want to thank all those cheerful givers.
1: Oh, there you go.
6: To Jim's scholarship fund on Saturday. It was great.
5: What a great event. And so many golfers participating, and you had plenty of scholarships to award.
6: Yep.
5: So well done. How many years has this been going on?
6: This was our eighth one. To let people know, your team did not come in last.
5: We'll try harder next year. Father Mark Davis on the Mark, coming up next here on Morning Offering.
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5: And we are back. So glad you're with us on this beautiful day here, wherever you happen to be. August the 10th is here upon us. And, of course, we love our Mondays around here. I get to kind of, I don't want to say trick, but I want to try, and I don't want to say deceive.
6: I don't want to say mislead. You don't want to say it, Rod, but
5: all the things I'm going to do, I hate to say I'm going to do it, but, you know, it's real or fake news. I'll try to trip them up on whether the news stories I give them are real or indeed fake. And, of course, a lot of other things to get to as well, including a chat with Pat.
1: Yeah, and there's a wonderful true headline and true story on National Catholic Register. I'll draw your attention to it on National Catholic Register. The title of the story, Religious Faith Can Protect Against Anxiety Disorders in Youth. A new study is showing that. Again, this is on National Catholic Register. Religious Faith Can Protect Against Anxiety Disorders. And this is a pretty in-depth study that came to a conclusion that, at least for those of us involved in faith, is not a surprise, right? I mean, where are the anxieties coming from for our youth, except so much confusion that's out in the culture, so many confusing things that are given to them in the messaging that they're receiving, and yet the answer, the solid ground, is always the faith.
6: Yeah, and I think, you know, when you talk about this, and there's so much to be looked at here, right, in the sense that our faith is so holistic. It addresses the whole person, you know, relationships, you know, how, what truly is the love of God, and what does that mean in our lives, and how are we to love God and love our neighbor as ourselves? Just that simple first commandment that we are given, right? If we delve deeper into our faith, it changes the way we relate to others in the world. And I just keep coming back to, technology takes kids away from that so often. You know, my two great nieces, I saw them over the weekend, they just came back from a week at Damascus.
1: Oh, yeah.
6: And they are, like, on fire. And they're telling me all about it and what they did. And you could just see, you know, that this, they learned how to relate to other kids. I think they always related well anyway. Right. But, I mean, they're away from all of that stuff all week long. And they learn how to really interact. And they learn what's really important. And, I mean, I think their parents do a great job with that anyway. But when I saw them, I thought, wow, what this must do for kids that don't have the grounding that they right. have, right?
5: Yeah, absolutely. And there is so much isolation.
6: Oh.
5: And, you know, and as this study points out, where the community has clear norms, attachments, obligations, limits, the individual doesn't have to shoulder the burden of
6: yes.
5: ordering life themselves. So you get, if there's something that's it gets you out of that self-interest and kind of brings you more into communicating with others. And
1: talk
5: and,
1: about communicating with others, Mr. Finn. I'm sorry to cut you off. It is time for On the Mark with Father
6: right.
1: Mark hey. Davis. Good morning to you,
5: Good
1: Father.
5: Morning.
6: Hello, Father.
0: Good morning, Dave. Good morning, Pat. Good morning, Ron. How are all of you today?
1: Great. Fabulous. Bye. How about you, Father?
0: Good. I'm actually on vacation. I have been all week at the Magic Capital of the World.
1: Ooh.
0: It's Ooh. In Colin, Michigan. I guess probably these days they call it Las Vegas, but this is a little town kind of near Coldwater and Marshall. In Michigan, where Harry Blackstone Sr. Had a cottage with his family, and they started a magic get-together of magicians like 88 years ago.
6: Wow.
5: Wow.
1: Yeah, and just so listeners are aware, Father, I mean, you are a studied magician, something you did before entering the priesthood, even traveling about to do it.
0: Right. You know, it was never my full-time job. And actually, what was interesting, when I was 5 years old, my godparents went to Florida and brought me back a lot of magic equipment and books and things. And being five, I broke everything, and, of course, and lost the rest, right? And then the magic books stayed on my shelf for me. So on the last day of fifth grade, when it was a half day and it was raining outside and I could read, you know, I was fascinated with this idea of things, you know, that I totally didn't understand. And it's amazing. I think there's this, I have discovered over the years, this parallel between the magician and the priest is how, you know, we try to invite people in to things that we don't understand. You know, something, you know, I think there's just something in me. I think I was born a preacher. I might not be a very good one every time, you know, but there's something, you know, that kind of draws me to be able to enter in into this living presence of God. And help people to experience it. People asked me, you know, last night, as a family I've known a long time, saying, do I have a favorite scripture? And I always say that section from Matthew about, Lord, what you have hidden from the learned and the clever, you have revealed to the childlike.
1: Mm.
0: You know, and I think part of my own story is really trying to be able in my late teens and onto my 20s, trying to really prove in my own mind that God exists. And it wasn't until like I was 27 in the back of a church in Princeton, New Jersey, and I had seen a talk and I just said, God, I cannot figure you out. You reveal yourself to me. There was that moment of surrender where I started to open up my own heart and said, God, let me feel your presence. And I think the more we open up and feel presence, then it's amazing how God then can connect the dots, you know, and help me understand, what I'm to do and who he is and more and more. So it's been a really good week. The headliner here is a man named Mack King, who's probably, Penn and Teller's called him the greatest comedy magician alive. He has a show in Las Vegas at 4 o'clock in the afternoon. So if anyone ever goes to Las Vegas, Mack King is really a great entertainer. So
1: Now, Father, it's
0: been really good.
1: I know you're humble, but let's say you're the greatest priest magician alive since St. John Bosco. Let's just be clear. Now, here's the thing, but I do want to stay on that track for just a moment, because you take this gift that you have learned over all these years and you mix it together with your ministry, right, and proclaim the gospel through this as people are attracted to the great mysteries.
0: Right, and I try, and you know, and that's what I really, and especially this idea of being able to enter into something instead of being able to produce silk handkerchiefs with the picture of Jesus on it. I think my whole concept has always been, hey, what does it mean to be able? So much of life, we want to try to figure it out. And sometimes we think that prayer is being able to say enough Hail Marys or enough Our Fathers so God gives us what we want. But I think that's not really prayer. Prayer is, God, open me up to the mystery right in my life right now. How can your grace help me to see your presence right here, right now, and to be able to see what it has to say to me, even when times are hard?
1: If someone wanted you to come to their parish, how would they get in touch with you, Father?
0: They could email me at mark.davis@toledosaintpats.org.
1: mark.davis@toledosaintpats.org. There you go.
0: Yes, God T-Pats. Bless you all. And thanks so much, guys.
6: Have a good one.
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18: Should I try to use my mind to figure everything out, or should I simply rely on faith to understand? 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Well, the perfect solution involves a marriage of both faith and reason. See, God knew that we would be full of questions, big questions as large as our universe. And God created us with intellects to wonder, dream, and philosophize. 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We can arrive at perfect truth when we choose to see with the eyes of faith while we reason with our minds. And our faith can truly blossom when we explore it with our mind. Maybe St. Augustine said it best. I believe in order to understand, and I understand in order to believe.
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5: And we celebrate today, of course, St. Lawrence. Welcome to it. Hope you had a terrific weekend, and so glad you are with us on the Monday morning offering. And still a lot to get to. In fact, Steve Clark is going to take us inside the game. We're going to talk a little sports. And coming up toward the end of the hour, a chat with Pat. She welcomes Maria Ruiz Scaparlanda, I believe you say it, at the American martyr, the Stanley Rother story. So that'll be a fascinating conversation as well.
1: Yeah, look forward to that. And again, talking to Father Mark Davis, a wonderful magician, and he really does tie that that knowledge of having learned how to be a magician into the proclamation of the gospel. Some of our saint surprises. We talked about St. John Bosco. You know what? Blessed John Paul I, the one who came before John Paul II, he wrote children's books. You know, it's like proclaim the gospel in any way you can, attract as many as you can, and sometimes you do it with silly games. I don't know why, but it is time to pick a true or fake headline as Mr. Finn does his best to deceive.
5: Nothing silly about it. This is hard news. All right, I'll give you the headline. You tell me if it's real or fake news. Headline number one, snake catcher removes large python from driver's glove compartment.
1: What?
5: Snake catcher removes large python from driver's glove compartment.
1: How could a large python, unless it was partially in the engine,
6: be in the glove compartment?
1: Yeah, partially in the glove compartment still.
5: Well, some cars come that way. It's an option, I think.
6: Yeah, remind me not to check that next time I buy a car.
1: I'm filling my, just hearing the headline, I'm now filling my glove compartment up with foam so that there won't be any opportunity for a snake to get in there. What do you think, Pat?
6: There's a part of me that just wants to say true. That's the first thing that hit my head when he said it.
1: If I were going to make this headline up, I wouldn't use the glove compartment.
6: Yeah.
1: Because I don't believe a

0: posted a video to social media showing the whole deal. The whole ordeal was a Queensland driver found it coiled up in the glove compartment of their car.
1: Yeah. Ooh. Part of the reason I moved out of Alabama is they have poisonous snakes. I'm like, no, I can't be here. Got to leave.
2: Yeah.
1: And they show up in people's laundry rooms and stuff. So then, yeah, not good.
2: Snakes get me. Yeah. Even around here, they're not poisonous, but I still, ooh.
1: And you probably have a few out in your neck of the woods.
2: Yeah. One day, Jim came out of my flower garden, and he had a long box snake in each hand.
1: Oh,
2: box snakes that were in my garden. I'm so glad he found them. Freaked me out.
0: Headline number two. Florida teen becomes world's youngest college professor at 18.
1: Youngest college professor. No, I will tell you, in Mississippi, they let him start at 9. I'm just saying. No, I'm just kidding. 18, college professor. That would work, right, Pat, if you were really, really accelerated?
2: Oh, yeah.
1: But did it happen in Florida, and is this a true headline? What's your feeling?
2: I feel like it is.
1: Yeah, I think this one is in Mr. Finn's wheelhouse as made up.
2: Okay.
1: Yeah, this one I see because if it happened, quite frankly, it wouldn't happen in Florida. It would be Minnesota, and we all know that. So, all right.
0: Now, Pat, yeah, you are a university professor. Did you ever meet an 18-year-old professor?
2: No. But I did watch The Big Bang Theory every now and then. Sheldon, I think, was.
1: He could have done
2: that. Yeah, he could have did that, yeah. And, Dookie Hauser was a doctor.
1: Oh, yeah,
2: right.
1: 12,
2: 13, I mean, and those
0: are... anybody could be a doctor, but to be a college professor...
2: I am. So those are documentaries.
0: Somebody gets the bell, so let's give the bell to Pat.
1: Oh, true.
0: No. It is true, absolutely true.
1: Oh, my goodness, nicely
0: August
1: done,
0: Pat. August
1: the
0: 4th, an engineering prodigy.
2: Yeah.
0: Started college at the age of 10
2: and
0: became the youngest college professor of all time at the age of 18.
1: Wow. So youngest
0: Miami-Dade College.
1: Wow.
2: Yeah. I wonder if that happens more now because kids can be homeschooled.
1: Yeah.
2: So
1: right.
2: They can move at their own pace.
0: Plus they can take college courses while they're still in high school.
2: Yeah, they can.
1: But to have started college at 10 for goodness sake.
2: Yeah, he couldn't have taken them in high school. Yeah. It could happen earlier now.
0: Here comes your third headline, and so far, one of you has a perfect score, the other one, not so much.
1: Yeah.
0: Minor league baseball team's bus gets lost, misses first two innings.
1: Minor league baseball team.
2: I want this to be
1: true. Bus gets lost. How could they miss the first two innings, though?
2: Because they were lost.
1: I know, but you can't play it.
2: You can't play without them. But...
0: This is minor league.
1: All right, we need some volunteers from the fans.
2: The
1: Wombats didn't show up today.
2: What's the grounds crew doing? Come out and play a few innings.
1: All right,
2: it doesn't make any sense because how can you miss innings when they can't play without?
0: That's assuming the entire team's on the bus, right?
1: Oh yeah. Right. I'm going fake on this one.
2: I'm going to join you.
1: All right. We're both calling you out on this one.
0: The parents and the siblings and so forth, they'll get to the games. And if the bus don't show up and they're going to call the game, they'd run out and play. But, it's definitely a made-up headline. Yeah. It's fake news.
1: Right? Oh, there you go. Okay, all right.
0: But I love the headline, so I had to slip it in there.
2: Yeah, that is a good one,
1: 3-2. So with the bonus, Pat's already got a perfect score.
0: Yeah.
1: You don't even need the bonus. I need the bonus badly, just like I did in ninth grade English, just to get out of that thing, Mrs. Bexley. So I need
0: Spider-Man,
1: the bonus.
0: Spider-Man screening evacuated due to strong flatulence odor.
1: Oh, my goodness.
2: Oh.
1: Spider-Man screening. I'm going to let you go first on this one, Pat.
2: I'm going to say, but you said odor, so it could be like a sewer backing up. It could be... something like that.
0: I'm not sure what else would cause a flatulence odor.
2: Yeah, it would have to be a sewer thing.
0: Or actual flatulence, I don't know.
1: We got a bunch of... This is Spider-Man screening. There's a bunch of teenagers in there. This is true.
2: Okay, he's going to say true. I'll say true, but I think it's a sewer backup.
0: I don't know what it was, but it's absolutely true. It happened in Columbia. Spider-Man, A Brand New Day.
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3: 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I'm not just quieting my mind, I try to clear it. So the only thing I hear is the voice of God, heard the loudest in the silence. This has been a Christ-Centered Communication Message. I'm Vanessa Denha-Garmo, a communications evangelist and host of Epiphany.
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5: Welcome aboard. So far, so good. It's Monday, and so far, none of the wheels have fallen off. It's a little wobbly, but they haven't fallen off.
6: At least not that anybody else outside the studio could tell. Hey, it is time for a conversation with Steve Clark. It's time to go inside the game. Steve, I want to start with the forearm across the face, kind of heard around the world. Yeah. Things breaking out in the WNBA, all kinds of conversation there.
7: Yeah, there is, and it's, you know, it's getting political.
6: Yeah,
7: watch the game live when it happened. Yes, the Indiana Fever just seem to be involved in every single controversy that's going on. Sophie Cunningham hit on a fast break bucket transition. It was a flagrant 2 foul. There was no doubts about that. But it was a African-American player who made the foul on Sophie Cunningham. She disagreed with the decision to being kicked out with the F2. So she went in the locker room and went to social media and said, white privilege at Indiana Fever.
6: So, and look, I saw it live, too, and it was the right call to throw her out. But it was honestly a basketball move. I mean, I've done that myself. A bigger guy going to the basket, you're told, don't let anyone go to the basket. Now, Sophie Cunningham had the same issue, and she herself said, I had the same issue happen to me. I got thrown out. It was right that they threw me out. It was right that they threw her out.
7: You know, Dave, they officiate the game a lot differently than when you and I play.
6: Yeah.
7: So, well, that's one thing. But, you know, you've got a trailing arm that goes across the forehead if somebody's going up. I mean, it's just part of the way the rules are right now.
6: Right.
7: But we're turning everything into a political basketball right now. And the WNBA does not know how to get out of this crisis management deal. They need better people to handle crisis management in the WNBA so that the WNBA headlines revolve around the game and not around issues.
6: Amen to that.
7: So, anyway, speaking of the wheels coming off, as the segment was introduced, did you kind of notice the Protect College Sports Act didn't pass last week? Didn't even get to a vote. And is anybody surprised by this? Too many amendments crept up into the week of trying to get through cloture. The Republican side kind of adding a few kind of things to it, to this bipartisan bill. And then that kind of led to the Democratic senators like Chris Murphy of Vermont and Cory Booker of New Jersey starting to object to these amendments and other things about it. And they had a bigger fit and had no longer got the support that the framers felt were needed. So Congress is on recess until September. Then they are in session briefly before recessing again in October so they can do final campaigning. Hey, could the College Sports Act be put to a vote in September? Sure it could, but what other more important bills start to take focus as we get towards the end of the year in the brief session period before they campaign? If it gets the 60 votes needed in the Senate, well, that's they need more than that. They got to have the House vote on it. And with a larger body of lawmakers anxious to make their own tweaks, well, let's just say that one expert said passing it under this Congress is going to be about 15 to 20%
6: now. Yeah, right. And anybody who's feeling left out because Congress is in recess so often, just remember that they don't even have monkey bars. I mean, they don't have a very fun. Yeah, their playground's not very fun.
5: Now, Steve, I want to talk a little bit about Turk's school. Of course, they traded him, and it was a right move to make. He was worth a lot then. He's coming up on free agency at the end of the season and would love to come back and rejoin the Tigers.
7: I'm not sure I believe it. I think there's been a lot that's going on. I think there's a caveat to this where his agent is kind of seizing control of what's going on, because you know sometimes agents do that. Sometimes they manipulate things because they want to make sure that the agent still has a good reputation about bringing money to their client. And I think a lot of this is about money. I think Tarik Skubal leaves behind a bunch of friends and teammates on the Detroit Tigers staff. Matt Verlander wanted to, be with the Tigers at the end of his career and did so. It didn't go so well because of his injuries. But, you know, Tarik Skubal could be a Tiger again. He misses maybe his teammates, but he's going to go where the money is going to pay him the most. And that's the Dodgers. And the Tigers' philosophy under the Ilitch family, to me, always appears to be we will spend the money if we think we're going to win. Otherwise, we're not spending money. So the Tigers are now are sellers in this, and I think they are going to not be spending money for a while until they just all of a sudden have enough draft picks and magically all of a sudden have a great chance of winning the World Series. Only then will they spend money to pick up a key free agent to help get them over the top. At least that's been my experience with the Ilitch family over the last 40 years as being the owners of the Detroit Tigers and the Detroit Red Wings.
6: Thanks be to God. Hey, September 5th is not that far away, Steve.
7: I know. And guess what? You know, the defending champs perhaps got a big boost when a Colorado judge 10 days ago issued a class-wide preliminary injunction allowing the class of 22 athletes to play another year of college sports if they still had eligibility. Now, if you don't know about this, we talked about this last week where this Colorado judge did a temporary – or not a temporary, but did a relief injunction to allow class of 2022 players that used up their eligibility within 4 years to get this extra fifth year that was – passed by the NIL's 5 for 5 Act. Okay, so now who's benefiting from this? Because practice has already started, rosters are already set, possibly full. Well, there's a reason sometimes while schools leave one roster spot open in case of the unthinkable. They do this at stadiums too. We got to leave one ticket available for somebody who calls in at the last minute that's too important to say no to. Stephen Daly led the nation in the regular season last year with 19 tackles behind the line of scrimmage while celebrating a Big Ten championship with fans leaning over the wall. Players have to jump up to give high fives. Well, this player at defensive end jumped up, landed awkwardly and tore his ACL. And so he missed the Indiana Hoosiers playoff run.
6: Wow.
7: He played 4 years within 4 years, didn't get drafted by the NFL because he tore his ACL. So he's just sitting in the wind.
6: Yeah.
7: Well, guess what? He could now be eligible to play for the Indiana Hoosiers. And assuming that he makes some sort of recovery during the season, he'll be playing for them.
6: Yeah.
7: I hear the music. We got one last thing. What's the fastest mile ever run? Does anybody know?
0: No.
7: Josh Kerr, 3:42, Great Britain earlier this summer. Over the weekend in Cleveland, a commoner named Stephen Biblehausen ran a 4:17 mile.
5: Whoa.
7: That's far off the record. But he did it pushing a stroller.
6: Oh, my goodness.
5: Yeah.
7: Pushing a stroller. Pushing a stroller for a 4:17
5: mile. Was the stroller loaded or empty?
7: It'd be a Guinness Book of World Records set if authorized.
8: This is Sandra McDevitt with a Did You Know moment. Do you know why Catholics say, My Lord and My God, when at Mass the priest elevates the host and chalice? St. Thomas, being absent when the other apostles saw Jesus after the resurrection, said he would only believe Jesus had resurrected if he could see and feel Christ's wounds. Upon doing so, he uttered, My Lord and My God. Catholics affirm the belief in the true presence by saying, as Thomas, My Lord and My God, at the elevation. In 1907, Pope St. Pius X issued an indulgence for this purpose. So now, you know why Catholics say, My Lord and My God, at the elevation of the host and chalice at Mass. I'm Sandra McDevitt for EWTN Radio.
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5: And what a beautiful day, and I'll tell you what, this is the day the Lord has made. We rejoice, we are glad in it, and we are so grateful that you are with us for the Monday Morning Offering program.
6: Yeah, and it wouldn't be Monday, or Tuesday, Wednesday, Thursday, or Friday, without a Chat with Pat. It is time now for a Chat with Pat.
0: All right, and today we have with us Maria Ruiz Scapolanda, I think. I hope I said that right, Maria. We're talking about a new motion picture coming out, a documentary called American Martyr, the Stanley Rother Story. Welcome, Maria. How are you today?
9: Oh, I'm delighted to be talking to you.
0: Yeah. So tell us a little bit about this project and your involvement in it.
9: I wrote the biography on Blessed Stanley Rother. He is the first American-born priest that was recognized as a martyr by the Catholic Church. He is a diocesan priest from Oklahoma. He was martyred in Guatemala at the Oklahoma Catholic Mission in Santiago, Atitlan, Guatemala. Okay. The movie is to introduce you to this amazing story. Stanley Rother gave everything to be what God called him to be, and it was to be a priest and a shepherd to the people there. And it's just a beautiful story. And my hope is that when people watch it, they will fall in love with him like I have.
0: Maria, you wrote the biography on him. How did you become familiar with him? Because I'm sure a lot of people today hear that name and go, "Oh, I've never heard of this." So, how did you become familiar?
9: We moved to Oklahoma, basically. we moved here because of my husband's work. He taught at the University of Oklahoma Law School for many years. And I'm a journalist, so when my kids started coming home from Catholic school with stories about a diocesan priest who was a missionary and died and was from Okarchee, Oklahoma, I was intrigued. So I've done a lot of articles over the years for different Catholic publications. The book itself, I was commissioned by Archbishop Coakley to write it.
0: Okay. So tell me, why, I mean, I understand going down to Guatemala to be a missionary, but how did he get, you know, what was the story of his death? That, I think, is, there's always questions about, well, are people really martyrs? What caused it? I know it was the government civil war was going on, but can you explain that to our audience a little bit?
9: Well, I'll do my best. I'm not a historian, so I tried to understand things enough to be able to share them in my writing. It was a really heated time in Central America, not just Guatemala, but several of the countries were in a civil war, mm-hmm. and people who were suffering the most were the indigenous Mayans from Guatemala who lived up in the hills, like on the foothills of the volcanoes there. Mm-hmm. Their life is simple, and it really mimics the life that Father Stan grew up in, farmer from Okarchi, whose life was devoted to family and to the faith. And that's exactly what he did there. He really communicated with them and was able to become very close and intimate to them, because I think he had all those details. You know, God connected the dots and brought this man whose experience was very much family, farmer, and faith.
0: Yeah.
9: It was a terrible time. He was murdered a year after Archbishop Romero.
0: Okay.
9: Kind of to set it in place in history.
0: Yes.
9: 1981 is when Father Stan was martyred.
0: And I find it interesting that he did come back to the United States for a while, because it was the civil unrest down there was quite intense. And at
9: yes.
0: least my understanding from reading about it on the website, that he was back in Oklahoma for a while, but then decided to go back. And I think the line that stands out, and it's probably very prominent in the documentary, is the shepherd cannot run. So he returned
9: yes.
0: to Guatemala knowing that it could cost him his life, and it did. What exactly? Go ahead.
9: So he and his pastor, associate pastor, were both put into a blacklist of people who were being targeted. And I think it was really when his associate pastor was included that Father Stan said, okay, let's leave, which is what he was being urged to do.
0: Uh-huh.
9: He brought his associate to safety, and then he had to decide, am I going to stay here or go back? Mm-hmm. And yes, I love, that is the line. It begins with, if it is my destiny that I should give my life here, then so be it. The shepherd cannot run mm-hmm. at the first sign of danger.
0: Yeah.
9: And he really had to struggle and decide that on his own, and that's why he becomes a martyr for the faith, in that he went back to be a sign of God's love for the people who are suffering.
0: Yeah. Now, he's already blessed. Do you know where?
9: Yes, he is.
0: Like, is there a weird, so is the next step then, obviously, a full-fledged sainthood? Do you know anything about his cause for sainthood?
9: Well, funny you would ask that, because just a few months ago, I agreed to be the promoter for the cause here of Blessed Stan. And, you know, I'm still kind of finding my way around things. But uh-huh. the truth is, there's a lot of favors being granted. And we just have to find the one miracle to submit in his name. He is, yeah, just one step away from being declared a saint for the Universal Church.
0: Yeah. So this documentary is going to be in theaters August 25th and 26th. Is that nationwide?
9: Yes, it is. 25th and 26th in English. Mm-hmm. And it, August 27th, it's dubbed to Spanish. Okay. I'm very excited about that, so that we make it available to as many people as possible. Yeah. There's over 1,000 theaters that have agreed to run it.
0: Great.
9: Then, so hopefully you will go see it too.
0: Yeah, I'm going to keep my eyes peeled for it. Now, Martin Sheen is kind of the narrator, isn't he, for this?
9: He really was a surprise in all of this. He read my book and really fell in love with Father Stan. And mm-hmm. he said, I want to help. What can I do to help with the cause, to move it along? And he volunteered to narrate for the documentary. He did a wonderful job.
0: Oh, I'm sure he did. Well, Maria, we are going to keep our eyes wide open to see when this hits our theaters. And thank you so much for writing about this wonderful
9: man. Thank you for inviting me.
0: Oh, yeah.
9: American Martyr, the Stanley Brothers story.
0: Great.
9: See it.
0: We will. Have a great week ahead, Maria. Take care.
9: Thank you, Pat.
0: Bye-bye. Ah, yes, Maria Ruiz Scapolanda, I think. Scapolanda? I don't know. But anyway.

0: leader for his cause for sainthood. So
1: that's great. Wow. I remember so many prayers being offered in our adoration chapel, you know, years ago, to advance his cause and so forth. And
0: cool.
1: it's amazing. That's going to be a great film, and we're so blessed to have a lot of these great films that actually do make it in our area.
0: Yeah, we're going to have to keep our eyes open to see when this what theaters it's going to be, at least in our area, and hopefully up in Michigan and Montana.
1: Absolutely.
0: You're watching for it also.
1: Yeah. Well, thanks for joining us for Morning Offering. God willing, let's rejoin.
2: It is Monday morning, one of my favorite feast days, St. Lawrence. I love his sense of humor. Turn me over, I'm done on this side. Just read his story. He's a wonderful deacon. 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
9: Welcome to Catholic Connection with Teresa Tomeo, keeping you connected to your faith and your world. 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
10: And it is a Monday morning, the feast of the great martyr and deacon, St. Lawrence. It's August 9th. Actually, no, August 10th, what am I looking at here? Tomorrow is actually the feast of St. Clare of Assisi. To update my calendar. But it's a great day anyway, and we are so glad you're joining us on a Monday. Now, normally I would be broadcasting live from the beautiful Grand Hotel for the Grand Getaway, but we had some personal family matters come up, so we had to say, sorry, we will see you, God willing, next year. But they are having a great day. And the good news is that the folks who traveled there are having great weather in northern Lower Michigan. The beautiful Mackinac Island is located right between the Upper Peninsula and the Lower Peninsula in the beautiful Straits of Mackinac. And my understanding is it's very comfortable. It's in the low 70s, or the high will be about 75 degrees. And partly sunny skies. Meanwhile, down in southeastern Michigan, we are getting hit with some really bad storms, but I'm glad they are not up in the northern lower part of Michigan, where the beautiful Grand Hotel Galloway is taking place with Bishop Barron and Monsignor Shea and other wonderful speakers, Father Frankie Cicero. It's going to be a great time there. For more information, if you'd like to join us next year, God willing, you can just go to the corporate travel website or email me. I've got all the information about how to register. All right, so today, St. Lawrence, wonderful deacon and martyr, venerated as a patron of deacons, and is also associated with other groups such as firefighters, chefs, and those working with or near fire. Why? I'm sure you know this story, but just in case, he was actually tortured and persecuted during the reign of Emperor Valerian. And he was also someone who apparently had a very good sense of humor. They put him on a grill, and there's images of him, of course. You see him in the Sistine Chapel in the Last Judgment scene, and there's so many amazing statues and other images and sculptures and paintings and mosaics of him featured with the grill. He is said to have told those who were, of course, killing him, basically, burning him to death, "Turn me over, I'm done on this side," which is why he is, as you just heard, the patron saint of firefighters, chefs, and those working with or near fire. A great deacon in the one holy Catholic and Apostolic Church, St. Lawrence, pray for us. All right, coming up on the rest of the show this morning, after we give you the news and the weather, we have our very own Matt Swaim from Journey Home and the Sunrise Morning Show. We're going to talk about Journey Home highlights, always great testimonies to tune into for our wonderful program on Monday nights. Kelly Wahlquist, the foundress of WINE, Women in the New Evangelization, will be joining us at 28 minutes past hour. We'll have two segments with Kelly this morning. They are starting a new series of webinars that are just wonderful, getting together with your sisters in Christ to really cook with wine, as in, again, the acronym Women in the New Evangelization. And if you want to have a little glass of vino to toast with your friends, that's fine too, all in moderation, of course, as we teach in the Catholic faith. But it's a wonderful way to get together and look at various books and tying into a particular theme for cooking and for our Catholic faith. And Kelly will explain how you may register if you're interested. Of course, it's a Monday. That means Gail Buckley-Barringer will be joining us with our scripture verse of the week before we move on to hour number two on EWTN's Radio Extra. And a very good day to have our good friend and fellow EWTN host, Deacon Harold Berg-Sivers, with us to talk about the Holy Father's call to the laity to pray the liturgy of the hours. Now, in two cents, I think you're going to hopefully enjoy this and get a lot out of it, and I think get some affirmation in terms of your belief in one man and one woman made in the image and likeness of God. There's this pretty big story that's out there in the sporting world, but of course it's making a big news splash as well. You have two superstars in basketball, and we'll talk about them in two cents, as I mentioned to her, saying they want to be drafted by the WNBA. These guys are giants in basketball. One of them is running for a senatorial office in Minnesota. He's a Republican, Royce White. But it's a great story because they're demanding the WNBA define, really give a clear definition of what's a woman and who can play in your league. Now, the left is going nuts with this. They think it's an insult, and they're saying, oh, this is all political. But I think it's important for them to pursue this. And White, I think, says he's going to sue if he doesn't get an answer or if he gets discriminated against, and they won't let him play or at least be involved in the draft. So we'll talk about that in two cents because it really exposes the idiocy, the ridiculous nature of this whole situation with so-called gender ideology. And again, we'll talk about that in two cents. Let's take a look at the weather. Severe weather and heavy rainfall in the Midwest and desert Southwest. We have midsummer heat continuing in parts of the country. As I mentioned, severe thunderstorms and heavy rainfall are possible in the Midwest into the central Appalachians and the desert Southwest earlier this week. And then the storms are also expected in parts of the northern plains today. We still have fire weather and air quality concerns persisting across portions of the West, and midsummer heat continuing across much of the area, many parts of the country this week, especially in the south central high plains. It is 5 minutes past the hour already. 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Let's get started with the news here on a Monday. In his weekly Angelus address, the Holy Father telling the crowd of pilgrims gathered in St. Peter's Square, as Vatican News reports, that the presence of Jesus changes everything. Addressing the crowds, he reflected on the day's gospel reading from the Gospel of St. Matthew, describing how our Lord joined the disciples in the middle of a storm walking on the water. The sight, he says, meant to calm the disciples down, frighten them all the more in their moment of distress. And then Christ spoke, he said, "Take heart, it is I. Do not be afraid." The Pope added, "The presence of the Lord changes everything. Peter even manages," he said, "to take a few steps on the waves to go toward him. Then he grows afraid, sinks, and Jesus saves him." The gospel passage, the Holy Father says, thus indicates the need not to be afraid and to never take our eyes off of Jesus. And he drew two lessons from the miracle. Firstly, he said not to become proud in the face of success. And secondly, he said not to despair, even in dark moments when we feel helpless in the face of problems and despite our efforts feel as if we are moving backward rather than forward. In all circumstances, Holy Father said, Jesus does not abandon us, and if we humbly welcome him into the boat of our lives through prayer, the sacraments, and listening to the word of God, we will find him in the peace, the light, and strength for our journey. Following the recitation of the Angelus prayer, meanwhile, the Holy Father also expressing his concern over the ongoing situation in Sudan.
11: Follow with concern the tragic situation in Sudan, especially in the city of El Boeid. In expressing my spiritual closeness to all the people of the nation, I renew my appeal to those in authority to guarantee humanitarian corridors for the civilian population. At the same time, I urge the international community to support efforts aimed at bringing about an immediate ceasefire. Let us pray that the Lord may sustain those who are suffering, convert the hearts of those who sow violence, and grant the long-awaited peace.
10: Is warning, meanwhile, the global community in that area is in danger of becoming Sudan's next humanitarian catastrophe. People report running out of food, water, and medical supplies following months of siege as drones continue to strike and sexual violence has become more common. So far, more than 14 million people have been displaced across that area, millions living in hunger after 3 years of conflict. Meanwhile, as Nathan Morley with Vatican News reports, there's some progress reportedly that's been made on border issues and the return of prisoners during the latest negotiations in Rome between Lebanon and Israel.
12: The talks, which are opposed by Hezbollah, are the seventh round of negotiations between the two governments. According to the Lebanese president, Joseph Aoun, the Rome talks addressed four main issues: a ceasefire, the demolition and bulldozing of houses, the border, and the return of prisoners, along with the identification of pilot areas. He said positive progress had been made on the border and prisoners issues and expressed hope that practical steps would emerge soon. He said the U.S. administration would work to address the remaining issues of a ceasefire and pilot areas, adding that U.S. General Joseph Clearfield would arrive in Beirut soon to follow up on these matters. The remarks came a day after the Israeli and Lebanese officials finished 3 days of negotiations in Rome aimed at advancing security arrangements along the border and implementing a framework agreement reached in Washington back in late June. As it currently stands, conditions in Lebanon remain severe for the population. Last month, UN-appointed independent human rights experts warned that civilians were bearing a devastating and disproportionate toll, with homes destroyed, towns cut off, and many communities in the south still completely inaccessible. Humanitarians say women and children have been hardest hit in Lebanon. Since fighting intensified in March this year, an estimated 620,000 women and girls have been displaced, including around 16,000 pregnant women. Many are reportedly giving birth in overcrowded shelters after hospitals and maternity services were damaged or forced to close, leaving mothers and newborns without essential care. For Vatican Radio, this is Nathan Morley reporting.
10: Also developing in the Mideast, Israeli Prime Minister Benjamin Netanyahu formally rejecting President Donald Trump's Gaza Board of Peace plan. Netanyahu says Hamas was fully demilitarized before any withdrawal of his military could occur. The Palestinian terrorists have conditionally agreed to the plan, but say Israel continues to sabotage efforts to stop the war. President Trump, meanwhile, says Iran is in a very bad place and very bad shape, and the U.S. is only semi-negotiating with them in order to let the pressure build. In an interview on Sunday, the president saying the U.S. is essentially low-keying negotiations with Tehran, striking an optimistic tone more than 6 months after the start of military action. The president said it will work out. Iran's foreign minister, however, telling reporters that there is no possibility of kickstarting negotiations until the Islamic Republic is compensated for what he called U.S. violations of the Memorandum of Understanding. Scott Pringle tells us a boat operator is in federal custody in New York after his boat capsized not far from the Statue of Liberty over the weekend, killing two people.
13: Authorities say Manuel Hernandez faces 14 federal reckless endangerment charges after the 22-foot motorboat he was operating overturned in New York Harbor Saturday night. Authorities say 27-year-old Sarah Sanchez and her 5-month-old child, Antonella Garcia, died shortly after being pulled out of the water. GoFundMe pages have been set up to raise money for Sanchez's husband. The feds, meanwhile, have taken over the investigation. They're looking into whether Hernandez was running an illegal charter operation. In New York, I'm Scott Pringle.
10: Todd Blanch will be sworn in later today as the next U.S. Attorney General, with the president expected to be on hand for that ceremony. The Senate confirming the acting Attorney General on Saturday. This after weeks of debate with a handful of Republicans in opposition. The vote, 50-49, with Republican Senator Susan Collins of Maine and Lisa Murkowski of Alaska joining Democrats in opposition. And as we mentioned in the weather forecast, a little bit more on the details of the storms. Rounds of severe storms are set to bear down on millions across America, Midwest, and the Great Lakes this week. Beginning today, a level 2 out of 5 severe storm threat is covering major cities such as Chicago, Detroit, Cleveland, and Pittsburgh. Damaging winds are expected to be the primary hazard. Widespread rain totals of up to 3 inches could also be seen across the region as the week moves forward, and localized pockets of 3 to 5 inches of rain are also possible. It's a Monday morning. It is August 10th, 2026. Great to be with you as we start yet another week and great week of Saints. I was on with our next guest, as I am every Monday morning, the Sunrise Morning Show. Matt Swaim and I were talking about what a great month for feast day, starting with today, of course, where we celebrate the feast of St. Lawrence, a patron of deacons. Tomorrow, St. Clair of Assisi, the patron of television. Of course, it's a big week for EWTN. We've got big anniversaries coming up. More on that a little bit later. But Matt Swaim is up next. Stay tuned.
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10: Hope your Monday is going beautifully. It is August 10th, 2026. Time flies. Gee, seems like I was just talking to you. Oh, wait, I was just talking to you, Matt Swaim. Good morning. We do our Journey Home highlights about 2 hours after we do our checking in on the Sunrise Morning Show. And again, from what I understand, from what you were telling me during the break, another great one tonight, right?
0: Yeah, I'm excited. Amy McEntee, I've known for a number of years. As a matter of fact, she and I both came into the church the same year in 2005. So I've been on her to share her story for a while. She's a former Church of the Brethren. That's her,
10: okay. What's Church of the Brethren? That's one I've never heard of.
0: You don't have one in your backyard?
10: Nope.
0: Well, okay. So Church of the Brethren, it comes by way of the Anabaptist tradition. Now, I don't know how much you know about Reformation history, but there are a few different kinds of things that were happening besides just Martin Luther. And one of them was the Anabaptist tradition, which was basically, Anabaptist just means rebaptizers. Mm-hmm. And all that meant, well, that meant a bunch of different things. The most famous Anabaptists in the world are the Mennonites and the Amish. But there are mm-hmm. other people who come off of that family tree. Anabaptist basically means rebaptizers, which meant essentially they believed in a believer's baptism. They didn't believe in baptizing infants. They believed that you should choose your baptism. And that's a big part of that world. There's other stuff that goes along with the Church of the Brethren tradition, including things like the love feast, which include like a potluck and a foot washing. And I can't remember what the order of that is, but either way, you want to make sure to sanitize. I can't remember exactly what else there is, but the believer's baptism factors massively into Amy's story for a few different reasons along the way.
10: Now, not to give it all away, but how did she first get interested in the one holy Catholic and apostolic faith?
0: Well, like a lot of our people, it wasn't that she became immediately interested in Catholicism. She started asking questions that were Catholic questions long before she realized they were Catholic questions. So she asked that question about the believer's baptism, because typically for people in the Church of the Brethren, and I remember hearing this actually in my own world, related to kind of things like the sinner's prayer and stuff like that. When was this administered? At the age of accountability. Well, she made the mistake of asking, where in the Bible does it talk about getting baptized at the age of accountability? Do you know, Teresa, off the top of your head, where in the Bible it references getting baptized at the age of accountability?
10: No.
0: Nowhere.
10: Not mentioned. As a matter of fact, I always wonder, when you look at, for example, when when the followers of Jesus brought the paralytic to him in Capernaum, and they lowered him down on the roof, and Jesus says, your faith, their faith.
0: Because seeing their faith, he said, your sins are forgiven.
10: Yes.
0: Do you realize
10: that? So how can you say that baptism of a child or confirmation or, you know, receiving Holy Communion at a young age, even if you're not all that aware to the best of your ability, aren't we bringing the babies to Jesus in the same way?
0: Let the little children come to me and do not hinder them.
10: Thank you.
0: For such is the kingdom of God. Mm-hmm. Somebody famous said that. I can't remember who. But, you know, it's funny. So when my son was baptized, it was on a Sunday morning during Mass. Do you know what the gospel reading was that day?
10: What?
0: It was the story of the paralytic being mm-hmm. lowered through the roof.
10: Mm-hmm.
0: And I had not personally been completely understanding of infant baptism. I was like, I'll accept it and I'll figure it out later. I trust the church. And then here we are, me, my wife, Zeke's godmother, Anna Mitchell, and Zeke's godfather. Four people carrying a kid who cannot carry himself up to the altar because of our faith. He received the sacrament of baptism.
10: Mm.
0: Anyway, so this is a big question for Amy. She realizes that there's this long-held traditional belief in her congregation that is not in the Bible. And so this question of like, well, what do we do? Like, where does this take me on history? Where does this take me on authority? Like, who has the authority to say when the age of accountability is? Because that's what you're really asking, is who gets to say that we do it this way and why?
10: Mm-hmm.
0: Anyway, she goes on to the University of Dayton and meets some Catholics and is fascinated with them. She actually would, you'll laugh at some of her. She's like a on-the-street reporter. Like, every time she meets a Catholic friend at the University of Dayton, she's asking them all these weird Catholic questions. Like, who's your confirmation saint? Like, you know, she got obsessed with asking people who their confirmation saints were because these are people she'd never heard of.
10: Mm-hmm.
0: So in this, it's just kind of like this joy of discovery that happens for her, and really understanding that there is tradition's not I mean, some lowercase T traditions are fine. They can come and go. But big T tradition, you have to have authority to establish a big T tradition. And that search was really kind of what brought her to the doorstep of the Catholic Church.
10: Yeah, I think once you start looking into it, and as I told you, there's some really neat folks that are out there on social media, and I'm sure you get hit with a number of them. It's probably because of my algorithm as well, where they're questioning Protestantism, and they're really looking at the things like the early church, the church fathers, obviously Eucharist, baptism, they're looking at church hopping, all these questions that come up if you're really seeking to know the Lord in the fullest way you can. I love seeing those videos because it reminds me, it affirms me in my faith. And I think when you go through that process, as all of your guests do, because they're all converts such as yourself or reverts, this is what helps us really, I think, understand the faith more deeply, don't you?
0: Absolutely. And what Amy will share on her episode tonight is when she asks that question, when is the age of accountability and who gets to decide it? She was sort of brushed off. And what these same people find, and you probably noticed this on social media as well, is, and actually this was something I discovered when I first tuned into Catholic radio and heard Jimmy Akin taking the craziest questions I had ever heard in my life on Catholic Answers. And it occurred to me, I don't think the Catholic Church is afraid of my questions.
10: Mm-hmm.
0: And that was different. And it's different for the people who are coming to the church. Like, I might not have the answer, Teresa. You might not have the answer. Jimmy
10: church
0: Aiken
10: has
0: might
10: the
0: not
10: answer.
0: Have the answer. But the church has the answer.
10: Mm-hmm.
0: The church thought
10: I think
0: through.
10: I think for a long time, outside of before we had, let's say, before Carl Keating began Catholic Answers, of course, which we air live every day here, before EWTN Radio, there were obviously the sources there on Catholic teaching, but there wasn't one place or two places.
0: Yeah.
10: Not as easy to find. And now, I mean, if you just look at the converts and the you just look at Catholic Answers alone, and in addition, obviously, to your show, go to the Journey Home, the Coming Home Network. I mean, it is an incredible, both places are incredible wealths of information for anyone seeking to know more about the church. But it used to be, well, you know, you would refer people, obviously, to the scripture verses to defend the faith, to the catechism, to other church teaching. But I think it's so helpful to have so many testimonies available from different people.
0: Absolutely. And, you know, it's funny. I mentioned the Church of the Brethren, and you were like, who? right? But when I posted the, you know, on our social media over at the Coming Home Network, the first comment on there was like, oh, this is awesome. I've got a bunch of family members who are Church of the Brethren. And there may be some things about tonight's show that go completely over the head of cradle Catholics or of, you know, garden variety Protestants. Mm-hmm. But that's kind of what the point is of collecting all these stories, is that there are people from the Church of the Brethren who need to hear Amy speak Catholicism in their accent, you know?
10: Right.
0: Mm-hmm. This is kind of the mystery of Pentecost. The apostles come out of the upper room, and what is the remark of the people in the crowd? How is it that I'm able to hear this in my own language?
10: Mm-hmm.
0: And that's extraordinary.
10: How many now do we say, how many outside of the Catholic Church, how many churches or denominations are existing? I've heard 35,000 plus. What are you hearing now?
0: I'd say it's impossible to know. You know, because some of those are denominations, but some of them are different congregations that have split over hurt feelings or personality conflicts who hold basically the same theology. So how do you even count? How do you even count something like that? Or a new community starts up in a neighborhood where everybody moves to be together, but they all have small groups and then they meet once a week for meals. Like, all those people are functionally serving, you know, as different bodies, right?
10: Mm-hmm.
0: So what do you even know? And it's very difficult to nail that down. But I will say this. If there's three, there's too many.
10: Mm-hmm.
0: And that's
10: a very good point.
0: That's the point. That's where I, you know, tend to fall on that question.
10: Yeah, I was telling you during the break before you came on the air that Deacon Dom and I were running errands yesterday and came across, we always pass this one building that's not too far from our home, and it's just an empty space. It looks like an office, like where you'd have an office building, you know, of some sort, a business. And they keep changing the name of the church. Now it's Living Hope Church. But it looks so bland, and I just prayed for them that they would recognize the Catholic Church right around the corner, as in St. Joan of Arc, my parish. Great to talk with you, and thank you for always providing us, Matt, with great stories, and for your own story, too. Our very own Matt Swaim, Sunrise Morning Show, and of course, producer of The Journey Home, and also check out the Coming Home Network.
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23: Not everyone who's attracted to the Lord and to a life of service is necessarily meant to be a priest. 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I mean, from, let's say, the Brotherhood, if you want to stay within a formal religious context, but then all kinds of ministries within a parish, all kinds of lay ministries that you can do. So not everyone's called to the priesthood. A priest is someone who is dedicated, devoted to ongoing study and ongoing prayer, to be a spiritual father. As Pope Benedict said, one of his wisest remarks, he said, people want many things from a priest, but what they want above all is someone who's a master of the spiritual life. Hey, I'm great at this ministry, and hey, I'm great at organizing this meeting, and hey, I'm great. 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You got to be, therefore, trained in prayer and theology and spirituality and so on.
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10: 27 minutes past the hour on a Monday morning. It's August 10th. Hey, Cal, it's great that we're talking about this today because St. Lawrence is known as the, of course, patron of cooks. And so this is very appropriate. My dear friend Kelly Walquist is the founder of WINE, which is an acronym for Women in the New Evangelization, CatholicVineyard.com. It's a beautiful ministry, really an umbrella group for so many Catholic women apostolates. And they do book clubs. They have beautiful conferences. And it's just a great organization. They do webinars, and that's what we'll be speaking about today, a new series of webinars available. Hey there, my dear. How are you? Happy Monday. Happy Feast of St. Lawrence.
26: I know. Isn't that wonderful? St. Lawrence. It fits so well in with us. You with us being a deacon's wife. And then You're right. He is the patron chef of cooks, sommeliers, so we get a little bit of the wine in there, and comedians. So I figured that wraps us all up in one.
10: There you go.
26: Not at all. Yeah.
10: All right, so tell us about these webinars and where, first of all, just the housekeeping details, when they start, when they're available, and how ladies listening may find them.
26: Oh, sure. One thing we've had with WINE in the last 12 years, we've always had a virtual vineyard. Before everybody else was doing webinars, we were gathering people virtually in the virtual vineyard. And so we're continuing that. We have been doing it for years. We have one coming up right now, and it's Cooking with WINE. And it's actually springing forth from what we did with your book, Everything's Coming Up Rosie, when we did that 2 years ago, because we had a segment in that webinar where we did cook. We had you cooking. We had Alyssa cooking. That's a good stuff. We had even Deacon Dom got in the picture. And the women loved it. They absolutely loved it. So we are doing Cooking with WINE, and it's just a webinar series that blends faith, hospitality, and the joy of sitting around the table and how, you know, that's where tradition is passed on. So it's going to be talking a lot about scripture and tradition and virtue, a lot of virtue of hospitality. And it's Wednesday night from 7 to

0: message for each day. There's going to be a virtue we're going to be looking at. There's going to be a part of the catechism we'll be speaking on. But it really is, it's very fun. It's interactive. And we hope that the women will then get together with all their friends and make these great meals. And then at the end, they've got all the recipes. So this is season one. You're going to be putting together a cookbook that'll have the recipes with the QR code that'll take you to the video. Mm-hmm. And I don't know about you, but whenever I'm making something new, I am so happy to watch a video. I mean, even making
1: it's
0: rice,
1: very
0: I think
1: helpful.
0: I read the box 15 times. You know, it's
1: right.
0: So, but it's so helpful to see the video. And so that is the essence of it in a little nutshell.
1: So how many are there in all, Kel?
0: Oh, so there's, seven all together, but six of them have the videos in them. The first one is recipes, relationships, and the new evangelization. And so it's where you just kind of get to know the chef. And the beauty of this truly is you can do this with your girlfriends. You can have your friends together. You can all watch it and, you know, have a little soiree. Or you can do this in your home. And it's a webinar, so it's not a Zoom. We're not looking at you. You could you can just come home from work and throw your hair in a ponytail. We don't care where you know.
1: Right.
0: So it's really laid back and relaxed. But and if you miss it, you get the video like within an hour. So you always have this. So people say, oh, I can't do it from 8 to 9 on Wednesdays. I've got something. It's fine. You know, you're going to get the video. You're going to get the downloads. You know, you'll get the recipes. You'll get all of it. Yeah.
1: It's kind of fun to do it live though with the ladies, because then you feel like you're part of a larger group, you know, that live feeling of being all together.
0: Absolutely. And we're even putting together, you know, like even if you want something where you're talking about it, like you're coming together as a group, we've got the scripture passage that you're going to be meditating on throughout the week, you know, so you can come together and talk about that. What's the Lord say to me today? A couple of questions, you know, that will lead you up to what we're going to be speaking about. And the chefs for this first season, they come from very different walks of life. Mm. So there's something for everyone. Christiana is from Brazil. Absolutely beautiful, beautiful woman. And her children are both in college. So what she brings with her culture is amazing. Jessica has 6 children. The oldest is just going to college, and she is brilliant and is just this beautiful chef and has such a heart for others. Like if there's a mom that needs help, if there's a family struggling, and then she's got all these tips of how you can help them through food. Alyssa, our good friend Alyssa, is part of it, and Alyssa is single, lives alone, and I don't know anyone who cooks more because she's always, always entertaining,
1: yep.
0: You know, and then there's me, new grandma. So you've got just in this first season, you've got a little bit of everything. So there's someone is going to, you're going to connect with one of these ladies. You're going to be,
1: you have to get, you have to get Giorgio in the video though. Is he in the
0: video?
1: Yes,
0: little Giorgio. Well, he eats everything. That's the little grandson. He'll eat anything. So
1: yeah.
0: He's like Mikey from the 1970s,
1: from the life, cereal commercial. Those of us who are old enough to remember. We're talking with Kelly Wahlquist, founder of Wine, Women in the New Evangelization, the website CatholicVineyard.com. A beautiful series beginning on Wednesday, 7 weeks, 8 to 9 Eastern if you want to join it live. But if you sign up, information to register and the cost and whatnot is there. And you will get it after, of course, if you can't be there live, for example, if you're busy on a Wednesday night. But I would really recommend doing it live because it's an awful lot of fun. I'm excited because, God willing, when Deacon Dom and I go back, I want to do a couple of videos for you for your next one.
0: Oh, absolutely. Oh, that would be so fun. And, you know, it's such a beautiful concept. I mean, when we think about it, when you go to someone's house, you could have the biggest party ever, Christmas, Easter. Where does everybody end up? In the kitchen,
1: the
0: table, you know, mm-hmm. don't they? And that's where the talking, the reminiscing, the sharing of stories. Oh, remember Christmas in 1995? You know, you heard the story a million times. But it really is a place that where people can open up. And this is what we want to do with what we're doing here, is we want to create a space where faith is just naturally shared. Just like you're sitting at your friend's kitchen table, shooting the breeze, you know, that's what it is, that you come together over a meal, which we do so often,

0: and that you have this opportunity to grow in your faith, to share your faith, to be supported in your faith by your sisters in Christ. So, yeah, this is a lot being mixed together in this beautiful cooking with wine.
1: I love it because it's so important sharing meals together. I mean, I talk about this in all my books and began the discussion on this years ago, my first book, Noise, about how the Center for Addiction and Substance Abuse says that families spend just two meals together without interference. And this was back in like the early 2000s, just two meals together per week without the interference from media. If they're around the table talking to each other, that they believe they would see a great decrease in substance abuse among young people. That's how important the mealtime is. And it's for all of us, whatever situation we find ourselves, because sharing that breaking the bread is so Eucharistic and there's so much Catholic symbolism in that. And also, as you know, Kel, in Europe, especially in Italy, it's a way of life. You don't have a quick meal. You, even in the morning for your cappuccino, you don't slug it. The espresso is meant to be slugged before you go to work. That's get the counter, you grab that, you leave. Not cappuccino. Cappuccino was meant to be savored, as should be most meals. More with Kelly Wahlquist when we come back. Stay tuned.
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3: Well, the book, I guess, was based on a scripture from St. Paul that said he had learned to be content in all circumstances. And he said that when he was in chains in prison. I guess the idea behind the book is that we need to discover that God has already provided what we need to be content. It's just that we're so blinded to it from so many things. So we need to cut away a lot of things so that by his grace, we can choose to be grateful to what he's already given us.
2: Very good. Marcus Grodi, his book, Learning Contentment, Finding Peace Right Where You Are. This has been a Bookmark Brief. Thanks for stopping by. We'll see you next time.
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1: 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These segments, seven of them, will be live on Wednesdays from 8 to 9 Eastern Time. But if you sign up for them and if you can't make the live actual program, they send you the video so you can watch it at your convenience. But I kind of think it's really nice to sit there and do it live. You kind of feel like you're part of a very special thing, which you are, but the live feel is really nice. So these are so wonderful because, as Kelly said, they're really putting together so many different important aspects of day-to-day living, but also our faith, and the whole thing is very Eucharistic. You know, Kel, I told you I'm working on another book, an Italy-related book, and I'm looking at all these different sayings and these habits of Italians that are just built into the culture, that even though raised in an Italian-American family, we, of course, were very much Americanized, and it took going over to Italy repeatedly to really appreciate the slowness of the meal, not getting the check, having to ask for it. They don't even, in our area, which you know well because you've been there in Umbria, when we make a reservation, they don't even ask for the time. They just want a name so they can leave a table for you. And then that's your table for the night. So you could be there for an hour and grab a pizza, but most likely you'll be there for usually 2 hours at least. And this is what's so beautiful about what you're doing with this, with these segments.
0: Yeah, you know, I think that we see life is so quick right now and to be able to slow down and just to be with each other. And so much does happen around a meal. You said it right before the break, you know, how important it is to come together for that meal. And when you think about the meal itself, I mean, if you're having a dinner party, you're having something, it's 2 weeks out, there's like that excitement. There's that hope. You know, there's the hope of it, having it went together. And then in the preparation, and especially if you're doing this with your friends or your family, you have that act of contributing, working in gift, being happy to give to another person. And there's the joy and anticipation in that. And then in the moment when everyone comes together, I mean, can you imagine if we're like, okay, eat and leave? No, right. We've wanted to do this. We've looked forward to this. This is the beauty of Italy. You sit, you enjoy the conversation. Nothing is rushed. And we live in such a place that is rushed that we want to give women this opportunity to sit with us for an hour a week, to hear the joy in our friendships, but also to see some tips on making food and conversation and bringing in theological truth. You know, that we just, it happens naturally. Even as we were filming this, we would start talking about stuff. We'd laugh a lot too, you know, mm-hmm. Got some great, great tips. There is, I can't even tell you the one about the cookies, but I will never make cookies the same. Mm-hmm. But there's some, just these really great tips. And I think of on September 16th, Alyssa does one called Pondering Prayer and Pancakes. So we're actually bringing in prayer and all that. And as she's making the pancakes, everyone's in their own kitchen. You are welcome to their kitchen. This is a relational aspect. We're not in some, you know, sterilized kitchen and a building somewhere. You're in their kitchen, and as Alyssa's cooking, there's a picture of Our Lady, Mother of Silence, above her. Mm. And so as she's talking about pondering pancakes, she can bring in that image of Mary, who kept all these words, pondering them in her heart, you know, Luke 2:19. And she does such a beautiful job of saying that. She's like, you know, you're making pancakes for your family. Where are you going to sit there and wait? You've got time to ponder as you're making the batter, as you're waiting to flip the pancake. And she gives a fantastic practical tip about chocolate chips. Again, you're going to have to come.
6: She's a great cook. Chips. Alyssa is a very accomplished cook.
0: Yeah. Oh, mm-hmm. She's phenomenal. But it's just really fun. And it's something we, I think, just as women, we naturally want to do, is nurture and take care of other people. And then it's just fun to be with your sisters in Christ, supporting you and nurturing you. That's what wine's about, right? It's not about the wine we drink, but it's John 2:5, Mary's words to us in sacred scripture, do whatever he tells you. So wine, women in the new evangelization, is about doing the will of God. Now, that being said, we have paired all these meals with wine from Sovereign Estate, a vineyard here, a beautiful Catholic vineyard here.
6: Oh, Teresa's Vineyard. Yeah, it's beautiful. Yeah.
0: Yeah. Mm-hmm. So Carrie's going to do a little talk on each of them and the wine. So, yeah. So even with your pondering pancakes, there's a little mimosa.
6: Pondering pancakes. I love the alliteration. Okay, if people are just tuning in, just a reminder, talking with my dear friend and foundress of WINE, which is an acronym for Women in the New Evangelization, the website, appropriately named CatholicVineyard.com. You can go on the beautiful website, check out these wonderful webinars that begin this Wednesday, Cooking with WINE, 8 to 9 Eastern, and that's PM. And Kelly, is there anything else they need to do? They just go on and register, right?
0: Just go on and register. It begins Wednesday, September 9th. So it's the September and October Wednesdays, and it's only $30. You get this great webinar, 7 weeks. You get a recipe book that you're downloading with all the videos. So it's just absolutely fun, fun titles. You know, we're playful, we're fun, and I think we've got St. Lawrence now watching over us.
6: Amen.
0: Patron of chefs and comedians.
6: Well, one of our great producers, Deb, I'm sure she looked at that. I'm too stupid. I didn't realize until I woke up today and started to do the readings. It was a feast of St. Lawrence. So she figured it out. But I think it's great that we have you on today. I can't wait, God willing, for me and Deacon Dom to get back to Italy so we can cook for you. And you know what I might even do? I might even, because our mutual friend Paige and her husband Frank, Paige married a good Italian, he may want to cook for us. So maybe the four of us will do a video.
0: Oh, that'd be so fun.
6: What do you think?
0: That'd be so fun.
6: Too many cooks in the kitchen? I still think it would be fun.
0: Oh, gosh. All you Italians in there arguing? I love it. No, I'm just kidding.
6: Of course we'll argue. But then it'll all be okay. We'll argue. We'll laugh. You know, that's what Italians do. They argue, but then they forget about it like 60 seconds later. Well, God love you, sister. I'm very, huh? Go ahead. I'm sorry to interrupt you.
0: Then you sit at the table and you just enjoy every minute of it.
6: Yep, absolutely. Well, look forward to it. Again, this is a beginning in September, Cooking with Wine. And for all the information, go to CatholicVineyard.com. And I know you have a retreat coming up this month, or did that already take place? That's this week, isn't it?
0: It's August 30th with the Archbishop at Sovereign Estates. You can come check us out. We're at CatholicVineyard.com. It is Wine in the Vineyard featuring Marie Miller. We have Mass at 4 p.m. overlooking Lake Waconia.
6: It's gorgeous.
0: We're there.
6: Awesome.
0: So gorgeous. Yes, and then a beautiful meal, and we're done by 8 p.m. So if you're in the Minnesota area, you want to check out a great vineyard, come visit us.
6: CatholicVineyard.com for all the events. Love you, Cal. Talk soon. Thank you so much. Also, so appreciate and love very much my dear sister, Gail Buckley, with Catholic Scripture Study International. She's brilliant and always gets us to think and connect the dots when it comes to Scripture and our Catholic faith. Hey, girlfriend, happy Monday. Happy Feast of St. Lawrence.
7: Yes, thank you. Thank you. Happy Feast Day to you too, my sister. Yes, today we have another verse from Proverbs. I've really been stuck on Proverbs lately, but I love it. There's so many good things in there. But today's verse is in Proverbs chapter 17, verse 15. And it says, "He who justifies the wicked and he who condemns the righteous are both alike, an abomination to the Lord." And, you know, those are pretty strong words. But, you know, when I look at what's happening, you know, in our country and around the world, Teresa, I think, you know, it's horrifying now how people are reacting to evil. I think, isn't it? I mean, I think we're living in a time when it's very disturbing. It's simply that people are condemning evil. And there's always been evil, of course. But I think what is different now is, and what I find is frightening, and I is increasingly seeing evil defended and celebrated and even glorified. I mean, the victim, you know, is the evil one. And, you know, they're usually the one that's blamed. And it's just crazy the way it's upside down like that. And, you know, I think that's what this verse is talking about today. He who justifies the wicked and condemns the righteous are both alike and an abomination to the Lord. You know, think about, for example, what happened to Brian Thompson, I think that's his name. He was the CEO of United Healthcare. Mm-hmm. He was shot and killed in broad daylight on a New York street. And I realize that people, you know, have a problem with, you know, healthcare and the industries and all that, and they might have had a terrible experience, but that doesn't justify murder.
6: Right.
7: And yet, what shocked me more was, and I'm sure many others, you know, was the reaction to his death. Instead of mourning, you know, a human being who had been murdered, some people celebrated it. You know,
6: not only that, but I saw a story last week, because this whole trial with Luigi Mangione, the one who's accused of murdering the insurance executive, begins, I think, in September, and the money keeps rolling in for his defense from the public.
7: It's unbelievable. I mean, they look at him as like some kind of Robin Hood, you know, standing up against the insurance, you know, industry. And I remember, you know, the Associated Press had a thing going on where a debate about whether or not he should be viewed as a hero or a killer. Oh, my gosh. I mean, I can't believe that. And I think, you know, you think about that. A man is murdered, and the alleged murderer becomes the celebrity, and the victim becomes the villain. That's just so crazy. And then there, you know, there's something else that really bothers me, and I know it really it does you as well, you know, about Charlie Kirk. I mean, he was only 31 years old, and he was a husband and a father and a conservative activist, you know, but he openly professed his love of Christ, and he was a good Christian, and he didn't hate anyone, but you didn't have to agree with him. You didn't even have to like him, but to murder him, I mean, it's crazy what's happening in our world today. And when do we become a people who can hate someone so much that we rejoice when they're murdered? This is insane. And when hatred, you know, takes over, Teresa, you know, our moral compass, you know, can be so distorted that we begin to think, you know, the wrong person is the hero. And that's sad. We can become so convinced that our side is right and that we excuse things that we never would have excused otherwise. You know, when somebody thinks, well, they're right, they look at it as, well, they deserved it. And you know, of course, the other thing that bothers me is abortion, and I know that really bothers you too. The child in the womb is not a piece of tissue, not an inconvenience, and that child is a human being. And yet people, you know, celebrate abortion out. There's a movement called Shout Your Abortion.
8: Yeah,
7: I remember years ago I was in a car dealership waiting for my car to be repaired, and I picked up a Oprah, you know, the O magazine, and there was a whole column in there, Shout Your Abortion. I couldn't believe it. And have we really come to a place where taking a life of an innocent child is something to shout about and to be proud of? You know, and again, language. You know, people call it something else. You know, language can change the way we think. You know, a baby becomes a choice, and the taking of an innocent life becomes reproductive freedom. It's so wrong. And
6: well, that's when you know there's something evil behind it, when you don't, when you can't call it what it is, when you can't just say, well, I'm pro-abortion. You have to call yourself pro-reproductive freedom or pro-reproductive health or pro-choice, because people like their choices, but language is everything. You see the same thing with the gender ideology, where you what they say, a gender-affirming care, which really means mutilating surgery that cannot be reversed. So let's call it what it is. But they don't, because it's evil, and they know people don't want to think about the reality of it.
7: People hear that language, and they start thinking that way. You know, my own son, you know, says, well, Mom, it's reproductive health. I'm like, no. And he says, you know, Planned Parenthood does other things, too. And I said, no, they don't. Their main industry is abortion. I mean,
6: but even if they did, it doesn't make them okay, because the majority of their money comes from killing. And they're also now have been very involved in selling the puberty blockers and the other drugs related to the so-called transitioning, which we know can never really happen. And all it does is permanent damage. Gail, give us a verse. We're out of time, but give us that verse one more time so people can jot it down.
7: Yes, it's from Proverbs chapter 17, verse 15. He who justifies the wicked and who condemns the righteous are both alike an abomination to the Lord.
6: Always good discussion. Thank you for reminding us of the importance in Scripture in our everyday lives. We'll be right back to let you know what's coming up on hour number two on Catholic Connection.
9: 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Born in Spain in the 3rd century, St. Lawrence served the Church as one of seven deacons under Pope St. Sixtus II. He was entrusted with distributing alms to the poor and overseeing the Church's resources. Under Emperor Valerian's persecution of church leaders, Pope Sixtus II and six deacons were arrested and executed. When Roman authorities arrested Lawrence, they demanded he surrender the church's riches. He requested 3 days to gather the treasures. During that time, he sold the church's valuables and distributed the money among the poor. Enraged, the emperor ordered Lawrence to be executed by being slowly burned alive on a gridiron. St. Lawrence's courageous witness quickly inspired devotion among Christians, and he remains one of the most honored martyrs of the early church. May the life of St. Lawrence inspire you to grow closer to Christ today. St. Lawrence, pray for us. To sign up for the Daily Saint emails, please visit EWTN.com/Daily Saint.
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6: Appreciate your listenership every day. Today is a Monday, the Feast of St. Lawrence. Pray for us, patron of deacons. Coming up in hour number two, speaking of deacons, our very own Deacon Harold Burke Sivers is scheduled to be joining us, all about the Liturgy of the Hours and Holy Father calling for all of us to pray the hours. Deacon will explain. 2 cents are going to take a look at two very prominent basketball stars who are saying, hey, I identify sometimes as a woman. Why can't I play for the WNBA? And I think what they're doing is super important, because they're really bringing up the question, okay, who can play in the WNBA? And if you're the Women's Basketball League, what is a woman? You need to define it. And if you can allow some men who claim to be women and who dress up as women, then why can't these gentlemen join and play basketball? It highlights the ridiculousness and just how out of control, and as Gail said, calling good evil and evil good. So we'll take a look at that. There's a great statement from one of the players, he's a former huge basketball star, by the way, and it's very, I think, poignant, and he brings up great information and really highlights the hypocrisy of this whole ideology that's out there and is so all-consuming in the left. They just go crazy if anybody tries to bring any reasoning into it. We'll talk about that in 2 cents. Then, as I mentioned, Deacon Harold Burke Sivers will also have the news for you again. And do yourself a favor and check out the history of St. Lawrence and who he is, what he did, and how he supported the poor, which actually led to his martyrdom. We'll be right back. Hour number two coming up on EWTN's Radio Extra. Hope you can join us.

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6: It is Monday morning, one of my favorite feast days, St. Lawrence. 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
10: 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Here's your moderator, Damian Montez.
11: All right, we continue studying the sacraments, and when we finished last week, we were right in the middle of the sacrament of baptism, and give us kind of a refresher, because we left off at the minister and the receiver. Obviously, those of us being baptized are the receiver, and those doing the baptizing is the minister, and the most fascinating part of that I remember was the fact that we can be a minister too.
12: Absolutely.
11: That's amazing.
12: Anybody can minister the sacrament of baptism. Yeah. So just to recap, baptism is the gateway of salvation. It's the way Jesus's death and resurrection are communicated to people today. It is so valuable for our grace and our salvation. It is intended by Jesus Christ, and he gave his commission rather generically and said, go do this all over everywhere and then teach people how to live this. And so it was such a free gift that the church recognizes just how important this is, that she does not recognize any too many stipulations on when to limit baptism. And so baptism, because it frees us from sin and opens the gates of heaven to us, is administered ordinarily by an ordained minister, people who officially represent the church, but it can be done by any member of the church and even by any person, so long as they do what they're supposed to do. So let's talk about what they're supposed to do. in case you're ever out there in a need and need to do an emergency baptism.
11: Yeah, this is the episode to take notes on.
12: Exactly.
11: You never know when this
12: will come. Not too hard.
11: Handy.
12: It's not too difficult.
11: Yeah.
12: Every sacrament is defined as having matter and form. These are philosophical concepts that you can thank St. Thomas Aquinas for. And the matter and form of the sacraments really, again, they show us what's necessary for the unfolding of the sacrament. So when we talk about the matter of the sacrament, that is, what is used? What do we need? Well, in baptism, we need water. We need natural water. So milk doesn't count, even though you could argue, but milk is mostly water.
11: Yeah, I was going to say, a lot
12: saliva.
11: Of things are made of water.
12: Exactly. Soda pop. These things have water in them. They're comprised mostly of water, but they are not water.
11: Now, there are people out there, they're going to be nitpicky. Can it be bottled? Should it be from the faucet? You know, I mean,
12: right.
11: It's silly, but...
12: As long as it is natural water.
11: Yeah.
12: So distilled water... Tap water, bottled water, sparkling water, river water, toilet water, water.
11: I was afraid to ask that question because of that. And then yet I still did.
12: Water will do it. So you do need natural water. So you have natural water, and it is administered by pouring or by immersion into. And so if you baptize by immersion, that you basically go under the water, that the head is put underwater for the baptism, or by pouring over the head. Because you could say that what happens to the head happens to the rest of the body.
11: Oh, I see.
12: And it's not the other way around. Mm-hmm. You say, I stubbed my toe. I didn't stub my body.
11: Yeah.
12: You know, what happens to the one part of the body doesn't necessarily speak for the whole body, but your head does speak for the whole body.
11: Yeah. Now, it seems like the origin of baptism was always dipping or immersing the body into the water.
12: So, yeah.
11: How did it evolve to, okay, we can also pour it on the head?
12: Absolutely. So, back in the day, before churches were built, you went down to the river and were baptized in a body of water. So, the river, the stream, the lake, whatever it was, they would take you down to there, and that's where you would be baptized. And baptism... probably was done by full immersion and very dramatically so. So not just let me put you underwater, but I baptize you in the name of the Father. And as I say that, I plunge your head beneath the water and I might hold it there for a moment.
11: Wait, what?
12: Yeah. You could die. And that's exactly what you should experience when you are being baptized.
11: Wow.
12: That you are... dead. And think about this. When you go underwater like that, all of your senses now are suspended. You can't see, hear, taste, touch, or smell. Everything is kind of, you know, just off.
11: Yeah.
12: And when you come up out of the water, you breathe in and you are alive.
11: Everything's been reactivated.
12: Exactly. Wow. And then I baptize you in the name of the Son. Whoosh, under the water you go. And you come up again. And I baptize you in the name of the Holy Spirit. Whoosh, and you're under the water again. And so you really have an experience of dying and coming back to life. Because then you are buried, as St. Paul says, you are buried with Christ in the waters of baptism.
11: Wow.
12: And so baptism really was like a grave experience that you are put into the earth and you are brought out and you breathe in new life. So baptism ideally would be done by immersion, full immersion. Over time, with the building of churches, many ancient churches had baptistries completely set aside from the main part of the building. And that there was a pool in there, not a swimming pool, but a pool big enough where you could go down into the water and receive a full immersion baptism. As churches continue to be built over the centuries, maybe you don't have enough architectural know-how or enough resources to build a whole separate building and a big pool for baptism. And so the erection of a baptismal font, especially as more and more infants are being baptized in the Christian household. And so now you have more like the pedestal font that we might be familiar with in churches, where you bring the child over and the water then is poured over the head, more out of convenience than the fullness of sign, as you would as when there was an adult. Because an adult, they would really experience that death and resurrection thing. The infant child is not going to be so much of a conscious experience for them. So the pouring of water would suffice over their heads.
11: Okay.
12: So that's a very simple and truncated description of how the history of baptism moves from immersion
11: to because I really thought there was going to be some kind of story about, well, they started losing people, immersing them into the water, so they decided to... So I'm glad it was just kind of a natural progression.
12: Exactly, more of a natural progression.
11: Because there was a building to do it in.
12: And you just recognize, again, that what happens to the head happens to the whole body. Right. So if we pour water on the head, we are signifying what happens to the whole body.
11: And is there anything more beautiful than the look on a baby's face when that water is poured on their head, whether they kind of startles them or they cry or they smile, whatever
12: there is
11: their
12: an
11: expression
12: awakening
11: is,
12: in some sense.
11: The
12: yes.
11: expression is always so beautiful regardless of what it is. It's just
12: there is a natural reaction.
11: Yeah.
12: And that's something that the sacraments, the symbols of the sacraments, should evoke natural reactions as well as supernatural reactions. And so you see that the reason we do the things we do is because it has an effect. So water and the pouring of water or the immersion into water, that's what we call the matter of the sacrament. Like that
11: is the matter.
12: That needs, that's the thing that makes the sacrament. The form is the formula. Like what is spoken? What are the words that are spoken over the matter? And so as the water is being poured or the person is being immersed, the form is, I baptize you in the name of the Father and of the Son and of the Holy Spirit.
11: Like we learned in the last episode, Jesus sent his apostles out
12: and said,
11: using those words, do this.
12: Exactly. Wow. So that's the form that we utilize. Any alteration of that form invalidates baptism. It is not a true baptism.
11: Yeah.
12: And there's been some pretty significant cases, and in the last several years, there have been instances where people have found out that they were not baptized because when they went and watched a video of their baptism, or heard an audio recording of their baptism that the parents had made, they heard different words, such as, I baptize you in the name of the Creator, the Redeemer, and the Sanctifier.
11: Oh.
12: That's not the Blessed Trinity.
11: And this has been happening, like, recently? Like, our time recently?
12: Yeah. This probably would have happened more in the 70s, 80s, and even 90s. But there was a fellow not too long ago who was a priest, an ordained priest. He watched his baptismal video, and he saw the deacon baptize him, and the deacon said, we baptize you in the name of the Father and the Son and the Holy Spirit.
11: Oh.
12: That went all the way to the Vatican, and the Vatican determined that that was an invalid baptism, which means then this man was not baptized. He could not have been confirmed.
11: Yeah.
12: He could not have been ordained a priest. So he had to be baptized, I guess, for the first time, and then he had to receive confirmation, first communion, and then he received sacraments of ordination as a deacon and a priest, and he had been a priest for decades.
11: And that was because of the word we.
12: Because of the word we, because the deacon...
11: Semantics is very important. Then.
12: Cannot speak... Who is the deacon speaking for? It is a personal act.
11: Wow.
12: I baptize you. And it was not a personal act when he did that, and so the baptism was not the same thing. So... Baptism, matter and form, these things matter.
11: Oh boy.
12: Insert the laughter here.
11: The in-studio audience.
12: they really do and truly do matter. So we don't mess with baptism.
11: Yeah.
12: Every other Christian religion that has broken off from the Catholic Church continues to baptize in the name of the Father, the Son, and the Holy Spirit with the pouring or immersion of water. If they do not, then we consider those baptisms to be invalid. So if your typical Lutheran would come to me and say, I'd like to be Catholic, Father, do I need to be baptized in the Catholic Church?
11: Mm-hmm.
12: The answer is no. So long as you received baptism in the name of the Father, the Son, and the Holy Spirit, you received the Church's baptism.
11: And I remember learning that from when my wife converted from, she was baptized Southern Baptist.
12: Ah, mm-hmm.
11: And she converted we were getting married, and she converted, and she was told she didn't have to get rebaptized.
12: Exactly.
11: And I remember the first, when she told me that, I was like, I don't know. Like, are you sure? I mean, well, who am I to question the pastor that told her that? He's the guy that married us. And here I am saying, are we sure?
12: Are you sure you know what you're doing?
11: You know, but just wanted to make sure that, you know, she was following by everything because you want to do it right.
12: We don't mess with baptism.
11: Yeah.
12: This is pretty important. It's the key. It's the one way we know the doors of heaven open to us, so we don't mess with it. And there are some places where the baptism, because of the way baptism is done, and even again, the words are important, but the manner, the pouring of water or the immersion of water, there are some places where they would do these mass baptisms, and they would just basically take the fire hose and, you know, sprinkle it over the crowd, and I baptize all of you in the name of the Father, Son, and Spirit, whatever, whatever. Well, there's no guarantee that you actually got hit by water.
11: Yeah.
12: But so water, baptism by sprinkling doesn't count.
11: Wow.
12: It's baptism by actual water touching the head. So if it doesn't pour down the person's head, then it cannot be considered baptism.
11: Okay. So we move on to the symbols of baptism.
12: Yes.
11: And I'm going to ask you right now, is one of the symbols a candle?
12: You got it.
11: Hey, wow.
12: It's not the main.
11: I know,
12: it's not
11: but
12: the
11: it's
12: main
11: one of them.
12: It is one of the
11: 25
12: symbols.
11: Episodes, I finally got one right. That's cool. So that's one of the symbols.
12: It is. It is.
11: Let's dive into it.
12: Obviously, the first symbol is water.
11: Yeah.
12: And water symbolizes so many things. Water symbolizes life. You can't live without water.
11: Yeah.
12: Water also symbolizes death, that water causes death as well. Water cleanses, and so it cleans and purifies. So all of these things that water does, it does them in baptism. Mm-hmm. It cleanses, it gives life, it also puts sin to death. So the things that water symbolizes, wow, look, they actually happen in the sacrament. So that's the primary symbol, water, and it does what it symbolizes. It does what it says it does. It gives life, it destroys, and it cleanses. Then there are those secondary symbols. And the secondary symbols are the anointing. So we anoint with oil. When you are baptized, there is a first anointing and a second anointing. The first anointing is done with the oil of catechumen. And the oil of the catechumen is an anointing that takes place on the breast. So the little baptismal garment has to be opened up or lifted up and anoint the child is anointed on the breast. Mm-hmm. And that's a sort of, that oil signifies the healing and the strengthening. You know, when you kind of rub salve into a wound,
11: right,
12: it's that healing and strengthening kind of aspect. And so we are preparing you to die. We're preparing you to die with Christ. And so we're going to prepare your body by anointing it for death. And we give it the oil of the catechumen so that you're ready to die and rise again with Christ. So that first anointing symbolizes that dying and rising. The second oil happens right after baptism, and that is done with sacred chrism. So a couple things. And when we talk about confirmation, we'll dive into this a lot more deeply.
11: Okay.
12: But in many ways, confirmation cannot be separated from baptism. And so when it is separated, so if you're baptized as an infant and you're going to be confirmed later on in life, that we still anoint the baby with chrism as a sign of the confirmation to come. And so we'll take that holy oil, that perfumed oil, and the baby is anointed not on the forehead where you're anointed in confirmation, but on the crown of your head. And the sign of the cross is traced upon the crown of your head in this anointing oil.
11: Now, why on the crown?
12: I imagine for two reasons. Mm-hmm. Number one, it distinguishes it from confirmation. And secondly, imagine this isn't, you know, this is more kind of a picturesque way of thinking about this.
11: Okay.
12: But imagine God looking down from heaven upon this newly baptized person.
11: Okay.
12: And so the top of their head, the crown of their head is visible to him. What does he see? He sees the glow of the cross of Christ glowing on your head.
11: That's beautiful. Okay.
12: It's the it is. It's that. So that's sort of the reason that, and it's also where royalty are anointed. So before they receive their crowns, to be anointed on the head and then have the crown placed upon them is a sacred moment. And so you are a royal child of God, anointed on your crown, and as God looks down upon you, he sees his son. He sees the cross of Christ right there glowing in the light.
11: So water, oil.
12: And then the candle.
11: There it is. My favorite part. In fact, I'm pretty sure my mom still has the little candle that I got to hold. Again, I was 5 years old.
12: You got to hold it.
11: I got to hold it. It had the little cardboard thing around it. Yep. So if it dripped the wax, you know, that whole thing.
12: Wouldn't burn you.
11: But I'm pretty sure she still has mine and my sister's candles.
12: I have mine at home.
11: Yeah. What do we do with those?
12: You know what? What's most distressing for me is...
11: Well, I'm sorry I asked.
12: I know. You bring up all this trauma, Damien. I opened the box, you know, and I realized, number one, my candle was never lit. Number two, it's broken in half.
11: Whoa!
12: I know. What does that say?
11: You dropped the ball on that
12: Talk
11: one.
12: About symbolism not being used.
11: So did you go and light it then?
12: Well... I have not, but I'm still trying to figure out how to rectify this situation.
11: Well, you better
12: I'm pretty sure I'm validly baptized, but this is distressing for sure.
11: Oh my goodness, okay.
12: The symbol of the candle. Let's talk about that.
11: Yeah.
12: So the Easter candle is always lit there at the baptismal font when a child or a person is being baptized. Mm-hmm. And that Easter candle, as we've said before on this program, it symbolizes the risen Christ. And so there is Christ alive, giving new birth to this person coming out of the womb of the church, out of baptism. And then the light from the Easter candle, Christ's very light, is handed on and it's given to you. And your little candle demonstrates the light now that glows within you, the divine life of the Savior that has been given to you and is to be kept burning brightly within your heart all the days.
11: Wow.
12: So some people will light their baptismal candle on their baptism day, you know, kind of like a birthday candle. So it would be the candle that you would light on your baptism anniversary.
11: Well, that's what you said in the last episode was we celebrate our birthday, but we should be celebrating our baptism even more because that's our birth into the church. Yeah.
12: Indeed. Some people have used them. They've relit them on their first communion day or on their confirmation day or on their wedding day. So that's something that, you know, people should like have it at least. Don't put it away in the box or don't put it away, you know, hide it. Put it maybe in a candle stand. And just even if it's sitting on a shelf in your room or on your dresser or wherever, that it could be a symbol that is prominently displayed next to a crucifix or a statue of Mary, that my baptismal candle is important. And it is here to be displayed.
11: What a great idea to use that baptism candle to light for your wedding candle.
12: Yeah.
11: Where were you when I got married 17 years ago? That's a beautiful idea.
12: It really is.
11: If you haven't done so yet, there you go.
12: Think about how the ways that you can incorporate this into your spiritual life.
11: I love that. Okay.
12: And finally, the white garment. The last of the symbols of baptism, that the one being baptized is usually clothed in a white garment, which symbolizes purity, that you are now clothed in Christ, that you are no longer the old self, but you are renewed, you are purified, you are holy. And so the white garment symbolizes that holiness.
11: So does the type of garment, like how it fits or how you wear it, does that matter? Because you see, sometimes it's a stole.
12: Many times, you know, the church will provide you with some little token thing. Most people already have a baptismal garment that they are wearing, whether it's someone that's been handed on, you know, down the years, or if it was made out of mom's wedding dress, or if it was, you know, something grandma had made, that they'll have an heirloom baptismal garment. And then anything that you might get from the church is just, you know, icing on the cake because your baptismal garment is really like what you were wearing. I think I even have my little baptismal garment in my little box that mom gave me, and it was a little white pantsuit or something like that. So I had I was dressed in
11: that. I was afraid to ask you that because the candle thing.
12: Holy moly, I know the trauma.
11: Are you sure you wore that garment, Father? We don't know now.
12: What happens if you're not baptized? Well, what about those folks who aren't baptized or who don't know to be baptized?
11: Yeah.
12: And so the church identifies, like, number one, baptism by faith is the only way we know the gates of heaven stand open to you. So if this is the key that the Lord Jesus gave us, we have to use it.
11: Mm-hmm.
12: But we also understand that God, in his providence, can open any door from the inside that he wants. And so if there are folks that are going to come to him through an alternate way, he can certainly bring people into heaven in his own way.
11: Yeah.
12: We only have one key. We only know the one way, baptism.
11: Yeah.
12: But here are the things that we hope for. So baptism is a matter of faith, but there are certain hopes that we have. Number one would be the baptism of desire, that I desire to be baptized and didn't have the opportunity.
11: Mm.
12: So if you're in the RCIA and you're getting ready to be baptized on Easter Vigil and you get and you're in an accident and you die,
11: yeah.
12: Your desire to be baptized, we hope that the Lord would fulfill as you make that transition from death into eternity.
11: Yeah.
12: Likewise,
11: I don't even think we need to say hope. I mean,
12: We have to say hope because we don't know.
11: We don't know.
12: It's not been revealed, but everything we know about God,
11: yeah, it's like
12: I would say it's sure and certain hope,
11: right.
12: Even though it's still hope.
11: Okay.
12: The second one is closely related to that. What about the infant who dies without having committed any personal sin?
11: Mm.
12: So a child that dies in abortion or the child that dies in childbirth or before being baptized, no personal sin, original sin. Surely God has a way of taking away that original sin on his own,
11: right.
12: To bring these little ones, these innocents, to him in the kingdom.
11: Yeah.
12: And so we have that hope. Thirdly, there is the baptism of blood. Someone who dies as a martyr. So to be killed for Christ because you profess the Christian faith, even if you have not technically become Christian,
11: mm-hmm.
12: That your manner of death, like Christ's, is enough to unite you to him. And finally, what we call the implicit baptism of non-believers, that you have someone who's not Christian. Let's say you have a Hindu, and this Hindu person has been raised his or her whole life to live as good a life as he or she can, not really ever knowing the gospel, not really knowing that this is the path to salvation.
11: Mm-hmm.
12: And so they live their Hindu life the best they can. The church understands that if that person has the desire to search out the truth and to do everything they can to live a good life, that after they die, they would continue on that trajectory. And seeing everything now as it truly is, they would have wanted to be baptized if they would have known about it. Now, of course, we could never know that, but God does.
11: Yeah.
12: And so we believe in what we call the implicit baptism, that they would have wanted it,
11: mm-hmm.
12: Had they known about it, and that God can, again, fulfill that after death in eternity.
11: Thanks.
12: So we have this great hope.
11: Amazing.
12: That God will bring people into his kingdom, but we, knowing that baptism is necessary for salvation, do all we can to fulfill that great commandment to go baptize all nations, teaching them to observe all of these commands. And behold, I am with you to the end of the age.
11: So are we going chronologically here, Father? Are we going into penance the next episode?
12: No, we are going to go chronologically, but it's not going to be penance.
11: Because that's what happened going through my whole grade school
12: I
11: life.
12: I bet it was. But
11: reconciliation.
12: We're going to go to the second sacrament of initiation, and that is confirmation.
11: So we're staying with the three sections
12: exactly.
11: Of each of the
12: sacraments.
11: And
12: I will tell you why. Confirmation really ought not be separated from baptism.
11: So does this mean I have to go tell my mom we did something wrong again? And say,
12: no.
11: We did it in the wrong order again.
12: No, not at all.
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14: 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Amen.
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18: The Sixth Commandment, you shall not commit adultery. 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It forbids us not only from committing the very act of adultery, but also other sexual sins such as fornication or premarital sex, watching pornography, and speaking lewdly. Likewise, homosexual acts and acts of masturbation are also forbidden us. And the Lord Himself even enjoins us to a purity of mind that we should not freely entertain lustful thoughts. And so it's wide-ranging, it's challenging. But it's in service of the great sacredness of human life, which comes from sexual activity. So we thank God for this great gift of sexuality, and we ask for His grace to live it with great reverence. The Sixth Commandment, you shall not commit adultery.
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0: Ave Maria Radio presents Unveiling the Covenant with Dr. Marcus Peter. This program explores the wondrous mystery of God's covenant love for man through a faithful Catholic reading of Sacred Scripture. 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
26: Welcome back to Unveiling the Covenant, where we explore the mysteries of Sacred Scripture and the covenant love of God the Father from the heart of the Church. My name is Marcus Peter, your regular host. We've been talking about the Mosaic Covenant this month, and we started with an episode, the last episode actually, to giving you an overarching view, an overview, if you will, of not only the Mosaic Covenant, but specifically just salvation history.

Blood sacrifice is central to the idea of covenant liturgy and worship. What happened was, when Adam fell in the garden, God established blood sacrifice as the means of atonement in the covenant liturgy. From that point on, any member of the covenant, for as long as they were high priest, of course, so the high priesthood passed down from father to firstborn son. And every other son was ordained as priest under the high priest, who was the firstborn son. And you can track this high priesthood across the history of sacred scripture. But the point of it is, men were priests that they may offer the blood sacrifice for the sake of atonement of the people to God. This was a very specific liturgical ritual and work that had to be done for the sake of the renewal of the covenant bond between God and Israel. And it was precisely in the lack of this that became a problem, because what happened was this. When Joseph moved all of his family to Egypt during the famine, towards the end of the book of Genesis, what we see is that as soon as they entered Egypt, something ceased. And this was blood sacrifice. And this is why. The Egyptian people completely abhorred the religious cult, the religious practices of the Israelite people. Why, you ask? Very simple. Egyptians had created idols for themselves as far as the eye could see, including the idols of cattle. There was an idol for cows, for goats, for sheep, and for all general cattle that were deemed liturgically clean animals for the sake of sacrifice. So, in other words, if an Israelite were to erect an altar to Yahweh and do a blood sacrifice to Yahweh, Egyptians nearby would stone them to death, without question. For hundreds of years now, Israel had not been offering the covenant blood sacrifice, which accounts for one of the reasons of the harm that befalls them. You will see in the Old Testament that it is only covenant liturgical worship that keeps Israel in covenant liturgical protection of Yahweh, because they unite themselves to his covenant liturgical will. And when Israel willfully disobeys Yahweh, when Israel willfully ceases in offering true covenant liturgical worship, or when they start offering false liturgical worship to idols, what they have done is they have removed themselves from the covenant liturgical protection of Yahweh, and therefore they have lost the covenant liturgical blessings that come with it, including what we are beholding right now, the slavery that befell them. Now, this was predicted by God to Abraham. Nonetheless, it was human action that brought about this hardship in the life of Israel. So when Moses comes along, the thing that he tells Pharaoh is so abhorrent, because number one, I am has said this. A God presents himself in antithesis to the godhood of Pharaoh. And this was a problem, because all of the Egyptian land worshipped Pharaoh as a son of Ra, as a divinized being, as a god king, so to speak. They worshipped every single one of the Egyptian idols within the hierarchy of their mythology. And it's in all of this that we see Moses coming in and saying there's only one God, and he is ordering you to let his people go, that they may offer sacrifice to him. This was an affront to Pharaoh on many levels. But why was this crucial? Because the first thing that God wanted to do for Israel is restore to them the priesthood and kingship that they had willingly let go for the sake of the affluence that they gained in living in Egypt. Specifically, the region where they lived, Goshen, was a very well-watered, well-nourished, very affluent area of Egypt. It was one of the most desirable lands in Egypt. They let go of their priestly, kingly, covenantal, liturgical heritage for the sake of material affluence that could be gained by living in Egypt. And here God was calling them to a freedom that was only to be found in liturgical worship. John Paul II said these words ever so beautifully and clearly. Freedom consists not in doing whatever we like, but in the capacity to live as we ought, in the allowance to live as we ought. That's true freedom. We were made for a purpose by God
so that we can live out this purpose.

0: In fact, the kind of adage, if you will, is that God made you on purpose for a purpose. That being said, when we deviate from the way in which we were made to live, when we deviate and bring about a certain falseness in the way we live, when we start construing our own meaning for what it means to be human, what it means to live in society, what it means to be alive, all that we do is we bring about further condemnation on ourselves. Because what we're doing is violating the order of natural law. We're going against ourselves and the way we were made. And therefore, we put ourselves outside of the protection of even natural law, let alone God's liturgical covenantal law. And then we wonder why so much harm befalls our nation. All we have to do is think about how much of the covenant oath has been violated. We have leaders swearing themselves into office with covenant oaths. I promise to do all of this, so help me God. And then they go right ahead and violate the requirements of covenant law, the requirements of sacred scripture, and even the requirements of natural law. They start violating what defines marriage, what defines a family, what defines freedom, what defines liberty, none of which they have the authority to define. Because these are objective truths that have been inherently construed not only in our souls, but from the divine mind itself. When they seek to publicly violate these laws, and when we as people live in violation of these laws, we incur upon ourselves and our society covenant curses that break down our society from within. And we wonder why our nation is so fragmented. We are fragmented because we've lost sight of oath swearing and covenant identity. We are fragmented because we've lost sight of objective truth and reality. We've lost sight of the fact that we don't have the authority to define for ourselves what is right and what is wrong, who is God and who is not. We are creations, creatures of the Creator. And we have an obligation to live as we have been created. Archbishop Fulton Sheen, in one of the earliest chapters of his book, Your Life is Worth Living, says these words: if I were to take a screwdriver and to try to open a can, I might succeed, but that's not what the screwdriver was made for. And chances are, I might hurt myself and the can. You and I have been created to be body-soul composite human beings. We have no more right to rewrite that reality than air has to redefine itself as anything but air, and so on and so forth. This is ingrained within us. This is not just what we are metaphysically. We are human beings. I am a human being, and that is ingrained into who I am. I am eternally going to be a male human being. My bride is eternally going to be a female human being. That's not something that you and I have the authority to change. No matter how many justices of the peace, or scientists, or doctors, or cosmetic surgeons claim otherwise. I tell you all of this because when we take a look at the narrative with Moses, that's exactly what's happening. Moses and the Egyptians had construed for themselves idols. The Israelites had come to embrace that understanding, and that was a problem. And God was saying, you need to come back into your priesthood and your kingship. You need to come back into true liturgical worship. You need to be restored in the covenant bond with God. Of course, we all know the story. Pharaoh says no. And as soon as he says no, so begin the plagues. There are 10 plagues in total. And the way the divine author, the inspired author, has written it out is that each plague, for the first 9, comes in sets of 3. And they seem to build off of each other. So we see the plague of blood leading to the plague of frogs, which then leads to the plague of gnats. And the first 2, Moses warns Pharaoh. When Pharaoh's heart was still hardened, the gnats came about without warning. And then again, we've got flies and cattle, flies leading to the death of cattle, and then after that, boils, but the boils come without warning. The first 2 did, the last 1 didn't. And then the plague of hail and locust that came at warning, and the last 1, plague of darkness, without warning. And then the final plague, the death of the firstborn. Now, before we say, oh my goodness, God was so mean in the Old Testament. No. This is the same God who is a covenantally loving Father. So what is He doing? What is He allowing for? This is a demonstration to Israel and to Egypt and to the world that God is God. What do I mean by this? The Egyptians had an idol for the Nile. God turns the whole Nile to blood. He is mightier than the gods of the Nile. The Egyptians had an idol that had the head of a frog. God brings about a plague of frogs. And no matter how much the Egyptians tried to pray to their idol, the plague did not go away until Moses prayed to Yahweh and made it go away. The Egyptians had an idol with a head of gnats, and they also had an idol who was in charge of sand, who was in charge of dust. And scripture says, out of the dust of the ground, gnats came about. Now you can only imagine, Egypt was covered in dust, so gnats essentially covered the nation. Or some versions might even read mosquitoes. No matter how you read it, no matter how you look at it, God had control over the dust of the earth. And the Egyptians hated that because they turned to their idol and they were completely unheard. Then the plague of flies, same thing. They had an idol with the head of a fly. That idol could do nothing for them because it was a false idol. They had idols for cattle. Their cattle died. They had idols for health of skin. And one of the highest ranking idols for them, actually, Isis. It was for health of body and health of skin. And Yahweh had authority even over that. And by this time, the Egyptians are getting terrified. They had idols who controlled the weather. And Yahweh had authority over the weather. They had idols who controlled pestilence. Yahweh had authority over pestilence. Ultimately, their highest ranking idol was Ra, who for them was the idol of the sun. And what did Yahweh do? 3 days of darkness. When even Ra himself was bound by the authority of Yahweh. If you were an Egyptian, if someone was an Egyptian, at this point they're quaking in their boots. Because they've just been shown that their most powerful, most providential idols were completely nothing. There was still one more blow. Pharaoh identified himself as an idol. In Pharaoh's hard-heartedness, Yahweh allowed for the death of the firstborn of all Egyptians. This was also the event that ratified the covenant with Israel through Moses, because this was the Passover event. This was an event that greatly typologically signified what would happen in Jesus one day. But long story short, a first year, firstborn, unblemished male lamb had to be selected. This lamb had to be sacrificed. The blood of this lamb had to be collected and smeared on the doorpost and the lintel of the household. This guaranteed the salvation of everyone in the house, but that was not enough. They then had to gather together for the covenant Passover meal, and everyone had to eat of the lamb. Now, this is crucial. The blood of the lamb and the body of the lamb brought about the salvation of the children of Israel. You can already see an allusion to our connection with the Eucharistic sacrifice of Jesus Christ. The blood of the Lamb of God and the body of the Lamb of God become instruments of our eternal salvation. Why? Because His blood has now been smeared upon the doorpost and the lintel of the cross. And the cross has become the doorway for us to heaven. So, we have the 10 plagues through which Yahweh defeats 10 idols, actually more than 10 idols, of the Egyptians, showing himself to be God over everything else. And after the death of the firstborn, Pharaoh tells Moses, take your people and go. And so they leave. They leave immediately. We've got this grand miracle of the parting of the Red Sea. And this is an allusion of baptism, because as they cross the Red Sea, the waters of the Red Sea, the crossing through the waters of the Red Sea, in that depth, if it were not parted, would become a source of death for the Israelites. But for them became a source of life. This is the allusion to baptism as we will know it. Why? Because through the waters of baptism, this instrument of death becomes an instrument of new life for us. That's why the church prays, in baptism we died with Christ. May we also share in his resurrection. So this is an Old Testament allusion to that. They cross over to the other side. They continue on their journey. There's a 40-year journey. But shortly after this crossing, they reach Mount Sinai. And then you get this great event of the ratification of the covenant. Moses goes up. There's this event of the going up to the mountain, the ascent of the mountain to commune and be one with God. And as he goes up and communes with God, we see lightning and flashes of thunder. And there's this whole event of the ratification of the covenant. And I'd like to read out for you the ratification of the covenant as follows. Then the Lord said to Moses, come up to the Lord. That means go up the mountain. You and Aaron, Nadab and Abihu, and 70 of the elders of Israel, and worship at a distance. But Moses alone shall come near the Lord. Moses came and told all the people. This is in chapter 24. I'm up to verse 3 now. Moses came and told all the people the words of the Lord. And they said, all the words that the Lord has spoken, we will do. And Moses wrote down all the words of the Lord. And then he arose early in the morning. He built an altar at the foot of the mountain. And he sent the young men of the people of Israel who offered burnt offerings and sacrificed oxen. Moses took half of the blood. And this is the crucial part. Moses took half of the blood and put it in basins. And half of the blood he dashed against the altar that he had constructed. Then he took the book of the covenant and read it in the hearing of the people, all the words that Yahweh had given to them to create this covenant with them. And again they responded, all that the Lord has spoken, we will do and we will be obedient. And Moses took the blood of the bull and dashed it on the people. He sprinkled it on the people. And he said these words, behold the blood of the covenant that the Lord has made with you in accordance with these words. Behold the blood of the covenant that the Lord has made with you in accordance with these words. These are the exact words that we will see Jesus re-mention in Matthew 26:28 and 1 Corinthians 11 verse 25. All of this is to very simply say that what we are beholding here is that blood sacrifice allows us entry into the covenant. I also say to my students all the time, let's be very thankful that Jesus did what he did, because Jesus became the new and eternal sacrifice that now negates the need for animal blood sacrifice. Therefore, we can have other material things to represent the blood of Jesus Christ. For example, whenever we put our hand into holy water and make for ourselves the sign of the cross, we renew our baptism and therefore renew our baptismal vows in a small covenantal way, but we are also renewing the fact that we entered into this covenant by means of the blood of the covenant of Jesus Christ. So, you know, when Father puts a sprinkler into holy water and he sprinkles it over the people. My dear brothers and sisters, I want to make this very clear. If Jesus had not done what he did to this very day, that would not be water, that would be the blood of either an ox or a lamb or a sheep or so on and so forth. Let's be very grateful that we don't have to endure literal blood upon us. This was what the Israelites had to go through. Now, you might be looking at me thinking, well, that sounds sadistic, and you know, what about love of animal? No, no, no, hear me out. What happened was this. Blood in Leviticus 17:11, we'll come to see, comes from God and is a sign of life itself. Because of that, when Moses allowed for the sacrifice of these animals for the sake of the covenant ratification and renewal with the people, the next thing he did was, in splashing the blood upon the altar, he initiates a bloodline starting from God. The altar and its sacrifices belonged to God entirely. It had been consecrated for the worship of God, liturgical worship, and therefore it stood as a representation of God. Blood upon the altar means the bloodline begins with God. And then what did Moses do? From the altar, from God, he sprinkles blood upon all the people of Israel. Moses has now successfully drawn a bloodline as a sign of the covenant from God unto every single member of the Israelite family. This is the ratification of the Sinai covenant. Now, why is this crucial? Because God is sadistic? Because God takes pleasure in blood? No. It's multifold. Number one, the innocence of the victim that has died and the blood that has been poured out takes the place in the substitution of penalty of us as sinners. Animals can't sin because they don't have a moral conscience. Human beings can. Animals will never stand in judgment. We will. The death of an innocent animal and its shed blood takes the place of the blood of the sinner that should be shed whenever we sin. So in the Old Testament, the pouring forth of an animal's blood was a representation of the death that the sinner himself was supposed to die. Secondly, God is not satisfied with just a legal adoption of us. He wants us to be his blood children. This is why, unlike legal covenants that we enter into today, back in Israelite times, covenants were forged by means of blood covenants. And they were considered far more binding than legally signed paper. What this simply means is, from this point on, all of Israel was deemed one covenant family with God. The Hebrew words, the Am Yahweh, the family of God. That's the first thing. The second thing, they're now bound to each other and in responsibility of each other in one covenant family. This is the structure that we will see the Ten Commandments take. That the first three laws, the first three commandments, are how the children are to relate to their parent, God. And the last seven are how they are to relate to each other as covenant brothers and sisters. In other words, in a covenant adoption, make no mistake about it. The kind of relationship you and I have is covenantal, and therefore we are related in an infinitely greater metaphysical way than even the biological relationship I might share with my son. And it is only because my son is baptized that he and I now share both in a biological and metaphysical covenantal family bond. In other words, the blood of the covenant is thicker than the water of the womb. What this simply means is this. Covenant bonds establish true family bonds that are indissoluble in a far greater way than even biological bonds. So there is some truth to this. You can choose your family because that family has been gifted to you. As the one holy Catholic and Apostolic Church, priests are truly our fathers. Sisters and nuns are truly our mothers and our sisters. Religious brothers and sisters are truly our brothers and sisters. And you and I are truly brother and sister in Christ. I ask you to examine your family bonds at this point. I also ask you to examine the bond that you have with your covenant family at this point. The fact of the matter is this. These bonds that we have on earth are the same bonds that we will eternally share in heaven. The biological bonds will give way to eternal covenant family bonds that will be there for eternity. C.S. Lewis writes in a very beautiful way by saying this. Some of the great surprises of heaven will be that, number one, the people we expect to be there might not be there. Number two, the people we did not expect to be there will be there. And number three, to find oneself, though a great sinner, there. That, my friends, is why we await entry into our covenant family. That's the significance of the ratification of the Mosaic Covenant. You and I have had blood, the blood of Christ, sprinkled upon us from the day of our baptism. We are blood children of the Father, and ours is the heritage of the kingdom of heaven itself. So, stand tall and stand proud. You are princes and princesses, co-heirs with Christ in the kingdom of heaven. Let's live out that dignity this week. Let's pray into how there are some things that might still be binding us away from the kingship that is rightfully ours and the queenship that's rightfully ours. and let's live as free kings and queens, princes and princesses of the Father. Until next time, God bless you and keep you always. I'm Marcus Peter.
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2: It is Monday morning, one of my favorite feast days, St. Lawrence. I love his sense of humor. Turn me over, I'm done on this side. 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
9: This is an EWTN News Link. I'm Anna Mitchell from the Sunrise Morning Show. President Trump says the U.S. is only semi-negotiating with Iran in order to let the pressure build. In an interview with Axios, he said the U.S. is essentially low-keying negotiations right now. Meanwhile, Iran has said talks with Oman to reopen the Strait of Hormuz are progressing. And during his Angelus address yesterday, Pope Leo reflected on the Sunday gospel of Jesus walking on the sea and noted the lack of faith of the disciples. He said, quote, "Whatever the circumstances, Jesus does not abandon us. And if we humbly welcome him into the boat of our lives through prayer, the sacraments, and listening to his word, in him we will find peace, light, and strength for our journey." For more news with a Catholic perspective, visit EWTNnews.com. Women of Grace with Johnette Williams starts now.
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11: Welcome to Women of Grace Live. I am Johnette Williams. Very happy to be with you on this beautiful day that the Lord has entrusted to us. Let us rejoice and be glad in it. Oh my goodness, we have all kinds of reasons to rejoice and to be glad. One of my big reasons for rejoicing and being glad is that I am with you and it's Monday and we get to be together in this hour. We certainly do. So I'm very much looking forward to hearing from you here. Let me give you that toll-free number to use. It is toll-free for you right here in North America. So I invite you to punch in these numbers to join us live here. You also use this same number to get your text message to us. So it's a twofer. Yep, it's two for one. Text us, call us. We're happy to receive information from you, discussion from you, comments from you, questions from you. Anyway, 833-288-EWTN. That's 833-288-3986 is the way that you can join us here. Don't delay. Call right away. We want to talk with you today, and I'm sure the Lord wants to use you and your question to impact the lives of so many people, because that's what he does. Yes, when we talk about him, when we ask questions about him, when we comment about him, or about our life in him, or about the situations and circumstances that we face in life that we're trying to resolve with wisdom and guidance from the Holy Spirit, we are actually doing a corporal work of mercy. I like to remind us of that. I like to remind me of that, right? It's a corporal work of mercy because we are impacting the spiritual life of someone else by way of the question or the comment, as well as by opening it up for discussion on these airwaves. And so very many times, so very many times, it is the comment that you make about a question that someone has posed to us that makes all the difference in their life. And we want you to reap the benefits of that. You might not know them in this life, but you will know them in eternal life. And recently I was reading a beautiful little book on St. Thérèse of Lisieux, short little volume, written in 1954. And as you well know, if you're a regular listener, I love to go back and read those older books for a number of different reasons. And I can outline those for you if you want to know. One, I think it's because the sentiments that are expressed there are so within the heart of the church. You know, typically speaking, if you're reading a spiritual book prior to 1962, you do not have to concern yourself as to whether or not you are getting a perspective that is in line with church teaching and sacred scripture. After 62, you have to be a little bit more prudent in your selections because things got a little wild and crazy after the closing of the Second Vatican Council. Not through the intention of the Council Fathers. Those documents are beautiful. They're pristine. That council was valid. All of the Holy Fathers that have come since then are valid Holy Fathers. But then we did have some progressive elements in the church that used the bully pulpit of publishing to try to infuse their notions into the minds of American Catholics in particular, but this was something that went on, I think, in other countries as well. So I like those early books. That's not to say I don't read contemporary books. If you know my television program, you know that that's not the case. I read the books of the guests that I interview, but we're very prudent about the publishers that we really kind of hearken to. So there is that. So there is that safety valve of getting something true and good and beautiful. The other thing that I like about it is the quality of the prose that is written is more elevated than today. Today, you know, we are, you know, cut to the chase kind of people. We tend to be a little pithy in our commenting. We don't tend to use a lot of descriptive language. We've lost a certain civility in our tone. And we oftentimes do not allow ourselves to sit meditatively in the place where the Holy Spirit actually breathes into the work. Now, this I know that these are really broad strokes. I get that. I know they're really broad strokes. I'm saying this not to offend anyone. These are the things I remind myself of, though, when I am sitting down to write. And so I like the elevated tone. that is in a lot of those works that are older. And they're not arcane. I'm not talking about anything that's very esoteric. I'm not talking about that. I'm just talking about the quality of the language. And you go back, I mean, and this was a standard, not just in Catholic literature. This was a standard across the board in every work that was published, even newspapers. Go back and we can do this, of course, go out there online, do a search, and pull up an article from a newspaper that was in the 50s, and read the article, and you're going to see what I mean. The vocabulary was greater. We've reduced our, and this is, again, it's a general stroke, but it's a cultural reality that we've kind of reduced our vocabulary. More than a two-syllable word is oftentimes gently rebuked in publications today. You know, if you use like a four-syllable or a five-syllable word, well, you know, I mean, that could put you before a firing squad. Of course, I'm just joking. But you get my point. So I like that. I like that because I think that, first of all, it excites the imagination. It builds a holy fervor into the heart when it is spiritual literature that's written at that level. And I think that it takes us places where sometimes the pithier language that we use today does not. I remember years ago, now I'm off on a little tangent here, but I remember years ago, I interviewed Phyllis Schlafly on the Abundant Life television program, which preceded the Women of Grace television program, which, by the way, happens to be broadcast Monday through Friday on EWTN television at 1 p.m. But when I interviewed Phyllis Schlafly, there was a fad that was going on, a trend in public education called outcome-based education. So, you know, and I think that really this has become almost a standard. Assessment tests, things like this, teachers were teaching to the test as opposed to teaching, a more liberal arts approach to education for the expansion of the mind and the souls of the little ones. And she was very concerned about this. It was also a progressive movement. And she believed that it was for the dumbing down of America. And that was a phraseology that was pretty much in use at that time as a reaction against what was happening in public education. And so, quite frankly, that's exactly what happened. And so you see now that many municipalities and school districts are talking about the dearth of students that are reading at grade level or that can do math problems. You see it at university campuses where they've got remedial reading classes for their students, you know. Why is that? It's because they don't have the basics. It was because America truly, educationally, was dumbed down. Now, there's all kinds of reasons why we could say that was, and some could be conspiracy theories. But remember, something is a conspiracy theory only if it's a theory. If it's a real conspiracy, it is not a theory. So we have to be careful not to dump everything into the conspiracy category or the conspiracy theory category. So at any rate, I was reading this lovely little book about Saint Therese, and I was reading in this little book about the fact that she would offer up, and we all know that Saint Therese practiced mortification to a degree of heroic virtue, and she delighted in the humiliation she received and the other ways in which she could participate in mortification, knowing that her mortification was helping some priest in some far-flung mission territory. She would never know the priest, but nonetheless, she sought joy because she knew that grace was being distributed through her act of mortification. So call in today. Maybe you have a question, and it'll be an act of mortification, and some soul will be saved. 833-288-EWTN.
3: After 18 years of working with them, I've met countless teenagers who walk through life like wounded puppies. Guys dying for someone to tell them they matter, and girls waiting for someone to build them up and tell them they're beautiful. My goal is to tell my little girls, you're beautiful, so many times that when a guy says, baby, you're beautiful, they say, I know, my dad's been saying that since I was two. But ultimately, there's a sense of inner beauty and worth that their dad can't even give them. They have to find it for themselves. They have to find it in God. And as they do, they become men and women who have an inner strength, inner beauty, and sense of who they are that doesn't depend on any worldly affirmation. They become men and women who walk through life like royalty. And nothing is more beautiful than that. Where do you get your sense of beauty and worth from?
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14: This is Father Matthew. The month of August is dedicated to the Immaculate Heart of Mary. Let us pray. Hail Mary, full of grace, the Lord is with thee. Blessed art thou among women, and blessed is the fruit of thy womb, Jesus. Holy Mary, Mother of God, pray for us sinners, now and at the hour of our death. Amen.
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11: Well, welcome back, everybody. You are listening to Women of Grace Live. I'm Johnette Williams. Very happy to be with you today. Do want to remind you to get out to our website, womenofgrace.com. We have all kinds of amazing things for you there. We really do. I want to call your attention to a couple of beautiful opportunities that are coming up, one of which is tomorrow, and then the next is 2 days after that. I guess that would be, let's see, tomorrow's Tuesday, Wednesday, would be Thursday. So tomorrow, August 11th, we have an online Mornings of Grace, and I am encouraging you to take advantage of this opportunity. It's hosted by two of our regional coordinators. You will be able to have an opportunity to dip deeply into a very important topic, and it has to do with our Blessed Mother. And so, you know, if you want greater insight about Our Lady, if you want to see Our Lady through the eyes of the mystics, then this would be the online event for you. Our Women of Grace Mornings of Grace Evenings of Grace take place in person, but we also offer them online, realizing that perhaps in your locale you don't have this opportunity, perhaps there is no Women of Grace presence there. We want to take care of that for you. We want you to join up with us at Women of Grace to help transform the world one woman at a time. It is a partnership that we enter into. It truly is. And these online events reach women who basically are in these areas where there is not a Women of Grace opportunity for a live event. But it also is a great introduction to Women of Grace and to the spiritual formation that we hope to accomplish in the lives of women, that they might be the mini Marys in our world today. So this one is particularly on point with the theme, Mystics, Mary, and You. We do invite you to join us. If you get out there to our website, womenofgrace.com, you are going to see it advertised in the slideshow. It's also listed for you under the events. Again, it's tomorrow morning. We are going to, the ladies are going to be meeting together at 10:30 a.m. until 12 noon. That's 10:30 a.m. to 12 noon Eastern time, so adjust it for your time zone. Mary Dillenbach and Isabel Liberatore are going to be offering this opportunity for you. And I can tell you, you will truly, truly enjoy it. The theme, if you will, for Mystics, Mary, and You is this. Through the sacrament of baptism, all Christians are called to live a life of holiness and to enter a mystical union with the Holy Trinity through prayer and participation in the mystery of Christ. The grace we're praying for is in imitation of our Blessed Virgin Mary and by the example of mystic saints. And this would be you praying. I pray for the grace for a greater infilling of the Holy Spirit to deepen my awareness of God's love and mercy for me and my call to holiness. May I enter more fully into the mysteries of the life of Christ and grow in intimacy with God and my neighbor. And of course, that's going to be done through the perspective of a look at our Blessed Lady. So that is tomorrow, August the 11th at 10:30 in the morning, running until 12 noon Eastern time. If you cannot make it tomorrow morning, don't despair. We have an evening opportunity too, which is happening on Thursday, August the 13th from 7 p.m. Eastern to 8:30 p.m. Eastern. Regional coordinators Linda DeGonziga and Denise McCain will be leading that particular option. So we invite you to come either tomorrow at 10:30 a.m. or to come on Thursday, as we say, at 7 o'clock p.m. Just get out to our website, womenofgrace.com. You can register right there. So I really encourage you to take advantage of these opportunities. They're easy, breezy, lovely. You do this in the convenience of your own home. It doesn't get much easier, or does it get much more, what's the word that I want to use, convenient for you than that? I don't think so. Also want to remind you that coming up sooner than later now, oh my goodness, it seemed so far away when I first began talking about this on the air, but here it is. We're going to Poland. Yes, we are. We're going to Poland. A whole group of people, Jack, myself, Bishop William Walterscheid of the Diocese of Pittsburgh. We're going to be walking in the footsteps of a great saint, St. John Paul II, St. Faustina, St. Maximilian Kolbe. It is going to be beautiful. We're going to Auschwitz, St. Teresa Benedicta of the Cross, whose feast day was yesterday, August the 9th. We're going to be having an opportunity to visit lots of beautiful places, beautiful shrines, a lot of time for prayer and deep reflection. There will be spiritual talks all along the way, a few surprises coming your way too. Just a beautiful opportunity. So get on out there. If you've got, you know, a little prompting of the Holy Spirit, give way to it and join us on this beautiful pilgrimage. We're leaving Monday, September the 7th, arriving home on the 16th. So it's the 7th to the 16th. Beautiful, beautiful time. Never been there before. As I keep telling you, it's going to be just an absolutely amazing pilgrimage, an amazing pilgrimage. We're still taking registrations. We will close them out at some point in time. Just not yet. We want as many of you to come as possible, although we're not going to take, you know, like four or five buses. We're not doing that. We want to have time to spend with each other. So for that reason, we're going to limit it. But right now, we still have availability, and I want to encourage you to join. 833-288-EWTN. That's 833-288-3986 is the way that you can join us here. Very nice comment came in this morning. Let me read this to you. It says, thank you for the very informative Women of Grace program you hosted on EWTN July 30th. Your answer to the question, do Catholics worship Mary, was the best answer I have ever heard. You explained why we honor Mary, but do not worship her. I have non-Catholic friends with this misconception that Catholics worship Mary. Your thorough explanation of why we do not worship Mary, but rather honor her, will help me greatly in explaining the difference to my non-Catholic friends. Thank you, and may God continue to bless your work and your life. Well, you know, dear commenter, thank you so very much for sending your gratitude to us for this program. I'm not really sure if it was the radio program or if it was the television program. I answered that question recently on both. So I'm not sure which one it was that you were able to take opportunity and advantage for. But all of that being said, this is one that comes along often, which is one of the reasons why this Morning of Grace, Evening of Grace is going to be so beneficial for you that's coming this week, tomorrow and or Thursday. I you can go to both if you want to. You're going to get different perspectives because we've got different leaders, but basically the material will be the same. But you'll get their insights too. And the group of women that will join them will be different too. So whatever is working for your schedule is great. But we do want to understand, and we do want to have, you know, a faith-filled response to the misconceptions that people hold about our Catholic faith. The difficulty is that these misconceptions are deeply entrenched. And, you know, in many cases, it's been generations of teaching on this, not just from the pulpit, but also within the family. And so even when you present a Protestant with the perspective that we hold with regard to Our Lady or to the Eucharist or to the Sacrament of Reconciliation, confessing our sins to a priest, for example, or to papal authority, there's a resistance to believing that you're telling them the truth. And I have taken occasion in the past to actually, impart to these people a catechism. You know, I go out, get a catechism, take it back to them and say, listen, if you really want to know what the church teaches on these topics and you want to see that what I'm sharing with you is factual, here is the official, excuse me, teaching of the church. And I explain, you know, there's an index in the back. You have a question, look up that particular theme or that topic, and you're going to get a lot of references. And it was recently pointed out to me, and frankly, I never thought to do so, to look at how many scripture references are in the catechism, because our Protestant friends hold only to scripture as the final teaching on all things that are true, which is interesting since scripture doesn't say that. And says something quite different anyway. I mean, it actually says something different. So I don't know why they arrive at that conclusion. It's basically a self-refuting conclusion to arrive at. But when they see that these teachings of the church are rooted in sacred scripture, as well as the early church fathers, which proves that in these cases, the teaching of the church goes all the way back to the beginnings. That's why the early church fathers and references to them are so important. It shows this clear catena of teaching from Jesus all the way down to the present day. And the church has never, ever taught against the faith and morals that have been established from that period of time forward. So, you know, we've had holy fathers that have made statements off the cuff, that have given their own personal views, but the holy father is only infallible when he speaks ex cathedra. What does that mean? It means from the chair of Peter. And it's only when he's pronouncing on faith and morals underneath that authority. So does it mean that the holy father can make a mistake on something? Yeah. Can it mean that he has a political position or something, or, you know, an opinion about a certain issue that's taking place in our corporate life together as the people of God traveling through time at this moment? Yeah, I mean, he can have his personal opinions, but the church, you know, the faithful are not obligated to that. We should pay attention. We should pay attention. But when it's on faith and morals spoken from the chair of Peter, which is a very specific thing, that is when the Holy Spirit will not let the Holy Father make an error. And it's interesting because, first of all, speaking from the chair of Peter is rare. It doesn't happen often. It very rarely happens. But you can go back and do your own little self-study on this, and you can look at every pronouncement that's come ex cathedra, and you will see that it is consistent with what the church has always taught. And what has the church always taught? The church has always taught what sacred scripture says and what was handed down to us from the apostles and those early disciples of the apostles and the early disciples of the early disciples of the apostles, all the way down for 2,000 and some years, all the way through millennia. So, you know, when we look at these questions that come to us, we want to have a clear understanding of the answer, and we want to have that certitude in our presentation, because we're standing on truth. We're standing on truth. So the Catechism of the Catholic Church, I do believe someone told me it's 34 pages of scriptural references. Now, of course, it would depend on the catechism that you have. Not that the text is different, but the size of the book is different. So sometimes, you know, you have more paragraphs in the catechism on one page and one, publication of the catechism than another. But the point is, it is copious numbers of pages that have scriptural references. Nowhere are you going to find the church saying that we worship Mary. What you're going to find is the church says the exact opposite. And what I'm sure I explained in that particular answer that day was that we as Catholics have, we have three different categories of veneration. And only one of those categories of veneration refers to worship. And that is reserved for God alone, and it's called latria. The veneration, the honor that we give to Mary, is called hyperdulia. So we're going to look at that word for a minute. Let's go to the root word. The root word is dulia. What does dulia mean? Dulia means veneration. It means praise, not worship. It means praise. Now, we don't have a problem praising someone. Don't we praise someone when they do a good job? Don't we give them accolades? Don't we give, you know, Super Bowl rings to our Super Bowl winners? Don't we give gold medals and bronze medals and silver medals to athletes in the Olympic Games? We do all that. Don't we hang our children's, you know, good grades up on the refrigerator, or they get a star on their paper? I'm not sure they give stars anymore. Or they get, you know, a stamp on their paper, or however the teacher acknowledges that a child has done a good job. Don't we hang that on the fridge? Of course we do. What is that? That's dulia. That's the praise that we give to somebody for a job well done, right? Or for an act of virtue. So dulia is what we give to the common person, to us who are still traveling along this way. It's also a way in which we encourage them to move forward in a good and healthy direction, right? Why do we do that? We want to encourage them. You keep going. We want that little child to strive for the next star on the paper, right? So we affirm them. That's dulia. We give dulia to the saints. We extol the marvelous ways in which their example and their witness leads us into a deeper relationship with our Lord, and actually excites within us a fervor and a desire to be saints as well. And if you think that you can't be a saint, well, you know, then we got to scratch our head and say, well, wait a second, what am I doing here? That should be the goal of every single one of us. So we extol the saints. But hyperdulia now, you know what the word hyper means. We use it all of the time. What does hyper mean? You know, somebody's overactive, hyper, you know, that was hyper. Like, that was a really good book. It was a really good movie, right? So hyperdulia is the highest form of adulation or veneration that we give to a saint, and that is reserved for Our Lady. Why is that reserved for Our Lady? Because God especially chose Our Lady for a singular act of grace. And may I say, a singular act of grace with great intentionality behind it. And what is that singular act of grace that our Blessed Mother received that no other human person had received prior to her, no other human person has received since her, and no other human person will ever receive? That special singular grace is the grace of her Immaculate Conception, that she was conceived in the womb of her mother without the stain of original sin. And how did that happen? How did that happen? Well, Don Scotus, a Franciscan, gives us the answer to that. He was a theologian. He reasoned it out, and it's so logical. Think about this. Why would that even be necessary? Why would that be necessary? Well, God gave a singular grace to our Blessed Lady for the singular act that he would entrust to her. And what was that? To conceive within her womb the God-man. To conceive within her womb the God-man. And for that, she had to be the perfect vessel. She is the new Ark of the Covenant. She contained and was meant to contain, intended by God to contain, the fulfillment of all of the symbols that were held in the Ark of the Old Covenant. And what was there? The manna from the desert, the rod or staff of Aaron, and the tablets upon which God wrote the Ten Commandments and gave to Moses. That is what was in the Ark of the Old Covenant. Contained within the womb of Our Lady is the one who is the fulfillment of all of those. The one who is not manna that satisfies the body, but the one who is the bread of life and saves the soul. In addition to that, not just the staff of Aaron, which showed him to be leader, but the one who is the leader, the King of Kings. And what about those Ten Commandments? The one who is the fulfillment of the law. Jesus says that of himself. I've come not to abolish the law, but to fulfill it. And how does he do that? Well, obviously through his saving act, but also through the eight Beatitudes. Mary is the Ark of the New Covenant. And if you think of the painstaking care that was given to construction of the first Ark of the Covenant, look at that in comparison to Our Lady. We're coming right back. 833-288-EWTN. Stay with us.
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17: This is Sandra McDevitt with a Did You Know moment. Did you know the first Christmas carol written in North America was not French or English, but in the Huron language by Father Jean de Mabeuf, a Jesuit missionary? Originally called Jesus Ahatohia, it is now known to us as the Huron Carol. He wrote the carol in the Huron language so that people could better understand the Christmas story. Jesus is wrapped not in swaddling clothes, a term not familiar to the Huron, but in rabbit skins. Wise men are chiefs from afar. Gold, frankincense, and myrrh are fox and beaver pelt. The shepherds are hunters who hear the angelic choir. Father de Mabeuf was martyred by the Iroquois in 1690. So now you know, the first Christmas carol in North America was written in the Huron language. I'm Sandra McDevitt for EWTN Radio.

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3: Well, welcome back, everybody. You're listening to Women of Grace Live. I'm Johnette Williams. Very happy to be with you today. We're talking about our Blessed Mother today, based on a very lovely comment that we received from a viewer or a listener, maybe someone who views and listens, I don't know. But at any rate, I had answered a question about our Blessed Mother, and the question had been, do Catholics worship Mary? And our responder here says that it was the best answer that she ever heard. So I've kind of moved on into, you know, an explanation of why it is that we honor Mary and the type of honor that we give to her, which the Church has called hyperdulia. Dulia meaning praise or adulation, a veneration. I use the example of the way in which we venerate our athletes, and how much more we venerate our saints, because they are leading us to moral excellence, not just physical excellence, and that our Blessed Lady, all the more do we honor and venerate her. And there's a special term that's reserved for that type of adulation and honor, and that's called hyperdulia, which means the greatest, right? The most profound of veneration we reserve for our mother, because she is the most profound of all creatures. And I was explaining that the reason why she is the most, perfect of all creatures is because that's what God did. That's what he wanted. He chose her from all eternity to be the one who would house within her own body the God-man, the Word made flesh, the second person of the Blessed Trinity taking on our human nature. And for that, she had to be perfection. And so God saved her from the effect of original sin and its residual effects as well. And we were talking about, you know, Mary, basically, we were talking about how it is that Jesus is the fulfillment of the items that were in the Ark of the Old Covenant. But Mary is the fulfillment of the Ark itself, because just as the Ark carried those items that were pointing to Jesus, Mary is the one who would be the house, as those items were housed in the Ark of the Covenant. Mary would be the new house. She would be the house of the fulfillment of those items. So she is the Ark of the New Covenant. So how did this happen? And I was mentioning the Franciscan theologian Don Scotus, who reasoned this. And one of the things that I just so love about our faith is that everything that the Church holds to be true, taken from sacred scripture and the tradition of teaching that comes to us from Jesus, then through the apostles, through the disciples of the apostles, and on down the line to the current day, is so logical. So what about God? You know, where is God? There's the question. You know, as a little girl, when I was asked that Baltimore Catechism question, where is God? The pithy little answer was, God is everywhere. And that's ever so true. He is everywhere. But what does that mean exactly? What does everywhere mean? Well, it means that God is not bound by time, nor is he bound by space, right? He lives in the eternal moment. Everything is eternally present to God. He sees all things, and space and time is something that he himself created, but he's not bound by it. He is the creator of it. And so none of the works of God are bound by space and time either. He has access to everything because he is God, first of all, and everything's immediately available to him. So how does that apply to Our Lady and her Immaculate Conception, so that she could be the perfect creature to house the God-man? Well, Don Scotus says that this God, who is not bound by time and space, took the merits of his Son, our Lord Jesus Christ, that would come in time and space, and applied them to the moment that Mary was conceived within the womb of her mother. At the exact simultaneous minute that egg and sperm were meeting in the womb of St. Anne, what was happening? God was acting. He was acting in that union, but he was also acting within that union by way of the merits of his Son, so that Mary was actually saved by the merits of the Son whom she would carry to term and give birth to. Jesus is her Lord.

0: and Savior. And Mary knows that. Mary knows that. Mary raised her son as a mother would raise a son, but she raised her son with the knowledge of who he was, that he was the Messiah. So it's an amazing reality. So that is why we honor her. We do not honor her like we honor God. We don't worship her, but we venerate her. She is the most perfect creature. She is the one whose example we imitate, because she is pure creature. We imitate our Lord, of course. But remember, our Lord is hypostatic union. He's true God and true man. That is not our nature. We are not true God and true man. Right? We are true creature. You know, Jesus is true man as much as he's true God. But we are God only to the extent that we are indwelt by the Holy Spirit and are seeking to live that reality. And so we have a God likeness. We're made in the image and likeness of God. Jesus is the image of God. Jesus is the likeness of God, right? He is God. So, you know, our Blessed Mother can lead us and guide us. We can look to her and emulate what she does, you know, and it's true. We can ask ourselves a question, what did Jesus do? Okay, we look at Jesus, but how is it that we follow that example? Well, we look at what Mary did. You know, what would Mary do? What did she do? We see Mary popping up in sacred scripture. She's not all over the place, but every place she pops up is really intentional. It's there to show us something about her. You know, when Jesus, you know, says in the crowd, the apostles come and say, you know, Jesus, your mother's out there. And he says, who is my mother? Who is my brother? Right? He who hears the word of God and follows it. He's paying his mother the highest compliment. He's pointing to an attribute of his mother that we all need to follow. What is that? To be docile to the will of God, to give fiat to what God wants to do in us and through us, to accept the contradictions that come by way of that, and know that those contradictions are not there to thwart us, but those contradictions are there to help us to gain the virtue that we need, to mortify ourselves in light of them, to be able to become who we truly are called to be, the image and the likeness of God, not God, the image and likeness of God. And there is no creature that has ever walked this earth who is more the image and likeness of God than our Blessed Lady. Jesus, again, is God. He is Lord. He's true God and true man. We can't, you know, reason through that. We can't fathom that. We can't, you know, use the gift of our intellect to rationally explore that. It's beyond our comprehension. But as I so often say, certain of those things that are beyond our comprehension can be apprehended by our soul. And that's where we want to get. That's why we spend time in prayer. Because it's in that process that we gain ground in this movement towards sanctity of life, purification of life. And we accept the contradictions. You know, we can get aggravated and become upset by it, but hey, wait a second. If God's permitting this, then there's a good in this. And we look for that good. So, yeah, I'll give you an example of that if you need one. But anyway, 833-288-EWTN is a really good number to use to call us. It's toll-free for you if you're here in North America. That's 833-288-EWTN. All of the phone lines are open. I'm waiting to hear from you today. It's a Monday. Let's start the week off with some calls here. All right, so here is a comment that came in. Hello, hope all is well. Joe, listening on YouTube, can you please explain why we light candles in front of paintings and saints, Mary or Jesus? Well, you know, this is a beautiful custom, right? Do I want to call it a tradition? I don't think it carries the same weight as a tradition, but it's a beautiful custom. And that light represents something. Why do we do it? Well, we light a candle when we're asking for the intercession of that saint or that image in front of which we're lighting the candle. So we're talking about our Lord. We're talking about Our Lady. Often we see images, statues of Our Lady, statues of Our Lord in our Catholic churches. And here, let me just correct another misconception. We do not worship statues. Catholics do not worship statues. Let me repeat. Catholics do not worship statues. when we pray before a statue or a holy image, we are not praying to the hunk of plaster of Paris or to the paint on a canvas. We are praying to the one whose image is reflected there. Now listen, I can tell you right now, I'm guessing that any one of you who has the picture of a loved one oftentimes looks at that picture with love and affection. Is it for the piece of paper? Is it for the film that made that piece of or that little image possible? No. It's the sentiment of heart that you have for that person. Now, if you're like me, sometimes you even talk to that picture. You know, you look at that picture and say, oh, sweetheart, I love you so much, right? Don't we do that? Isn't it not uncommon, or at least it was not uncommon in my time, if you had a picture of your boyfriend, you would kiss the picture of your boyfriend. Is it the piece of paper that you're kissing? No. That kiss on the paper is representative of the affection that you have for that person. So when Catholics come before a statue, it is in that. And oftentimes our statues are representative of certain moments or certain traditions that we hold in the Catholic Church. Like I'm thinking of the statue of the Sacred Heart. I'm thinking of the statue of the Immaculate Heart of Mary. These statues indicate a certain reality about the one whose image those statues are manufactured to remind us of. Right? So the Sacred Heart of our Lord reminds us of the time that he appeared to St. Margaret Mary Alacoque. But what was he telling her? He was telling her that his heart was tortured by the disregard that he experienced from his people. That his heart, his heart was aching because of the disrespect. Has your heart ever ached when you were disrespected? Think about that. Did your children ever disrespect you? Did your spouse ever disrespect you? Did an office, an employee ever disrespect you? Did a coworker ever disrespect you? Sure. Did your heart ache? Of course. So Jesus is expressing an aspect of his humanity here. But remember, he's not just human. He's God. He is truly human, but he's truly God. He is hypostatic union, both of these realities happening at the same time, you know, in the nature of this divine and holy person, truly man in nature, truly God in nature, right? So we might light a candle. What does the candle represent? We might be saying something to Jesus. Jesus, you know, under your title of Sacred Heart, you know, I want to place into your heart this prayer, this intention. I'm praying to you now, Jesus, you know, with this intention. And then we light the candle. And what is the candle representative of? The candle is representative of our intention, right? And oftentimes we'll make a little donation there. What is the donation? Are we buying the Lord's favor? Isn't that a silly thought? Of course we're not buying the Lord's favor. Of course we're not saying, here, Lord, I'm going to pay you for this blessing. I'm going to pay you for thinking about this intention. I'm going to pay you I'm going to pay you up front here for you know, what I know you're going to do. That isn't what it is. What is that little offering? It's a mortification. Remember what Jesus says in Scripture, that he's talking about the release of demons now. And he said, you know, this demon can only be expunged, you know, through prayer and fasting. What is fasting? Fasting is a mortification. It's a type of deprivation of self, right? In union with a prayer, based upon the words of our Lord, that in some way has a spiritual effect. How does it have a spiritual effect? Don't ask me. I don't know. Do I need to know? Uh-uh. I just need to believe what Scripture says. And so that little mortification, that buck, which really is not a mortification today because it's not worth very much, that dollar that we put into that little offering is a sign of that. Do we have to do that? No. No, we don't. But it's a means to show that we are sacrificing something for the sake of this prayer that we're offering. Just as Jesus told his apostles to do. Oftentimes, and let's face it, you know, what does Ignatius of Loyola tell us? Ignatius of Loyola tells us something really important. He says that every sin is attended to by a demon. So if you're praying for a loved one who's in a really raunchy state spiritually, or if you're praying for somebody who has a real need, a real physical need, you know, look, we can look at, and we call this the residual effects of original sin, our sickness, right, and sin. So, you know, there are demonic presences that are attached to those. That's what the saints tell us. They're famous among them, Saint Ignatius of Loyola, right? So, you know, this little mortification is completely scriptural and in line with what it says in sacred scripture. So the candle is representative of the intention. If we make a donation, it's representative of our mortification. So there you have it. That's why we do that. You know, it's beautiful. It's beautiful. You know what troubles me so much? Not questions like this. These questions are wonderful because these questions express something very sincere. They express the sincerity of a heart that truly wants to understand why we do what we do as Catholics. Now, I only wish that there would be an openness of heart for those who castigate what we do as Catholics. Some of them are Catholics. Some of them are Catholics. You know, we want to have that openness of heart. We want to be like little children who want to learn. That's what we want to do. We want to learn. We're never going to exhaust what we can learn. God is inexhaustible. But he does want to show us. And he uses every means to do that. He uses the teachings of the church. He uses sacred scripture. He uses Catholic radio. He uses Catholic television. He uses the little children. Little children show us the way, right? He uses the vicissitudes of life to be lesson learners. He uses the lives of the saints. The lives of the saints. Glory be. So I'll tell you our little mortification. So Jack and I were flying back from Houston yesterday. Plane was to take off at 6:30. We were at Houston Hobby Airport. And it was delayed. And it was delayed and it was delayed. Then it was coming sooner. Then it was delayed again. And we had gotten there early. So we got there probably, I don't know, 2 hours, maybe a little bit more than that, early. And we're comfortably settled in. And then we didn't get out of there until really late. So we didn't get home until really late. Actually, we got home this morning, but we got home. Praise be to God for that. I was sitting there and I always have a book, and I was reading this little book of Therese, and I mentioned her earlier, and, you know, I was reading this little book. I was so inspired by it. And quite frankly, I did not mind that we were delayed because it gave me good opportunity to finish the little book, which I might not have had the opportunity to finish. I know I wouldn't have finished it last night had we gotten home earlier, because I would have unpacked, I would have done laundry, would have done all of those things of settling back in after being away. But here, the Lord opened up this time for me to read this book. Now, did he delay the plane so I could read a book? No. But there was an affordability of time that I could see in this little, what do you want to call it? Mortification it was, right? And what am I reading about in Therese? I'm reading about her mortifications. And I was so deeply inspired, by her mortifications. And then I realized, I mean, these opportunities are all around us. And that's her little way to sanctity. Not making use of every vicissitude except for mortification and being able to praise and thank God in the midst of it. And for her, part of that mortification was keeping it silent, was not letting anybody know, to sometimes accept a humiliation that came by way of her effort of mortification that was really virtuous, but to receive a humiliation, a lack of understanding, a rebuff or a rebuke, in which case she would just smile because now God had doubled the opportunity. Not only was there her mortification, but now there was an even deeper mortification, the humiliation that came by way of the mortification that was really a perfection that was seen as an imperfection. You know, I mean, it's giddy good, isn't it? It's just plain giddy good. And I was inspired by that. And I thought, gee, was a Christian, how many opportunities you miss on a daily basis? And that's the subject for confession. How many opportunities does God give us to grow in virtue that we just don't take up? We just don't. What do? We complain. We stomp a foot. We get angry. We give a harsh retort. You know? How many opportunities do we waste and squander that God is allowing to happen to lead us into deeper holiness and sanctity? We waste a bunch. And so if we take that to confession and say, you know, bless me, Father, for I have sinned, I want to tell you about an imperfection. You know, like 5 times this week, you don't even have to give the numbers. You know, I noticed that I have a propensity to just gloss over the opportunities that God offers me to exercise virtue and to enter into a moment of mortification. I miss them. So I want to confess all of my sins of omission. And, you know, I got to tell you what, I think the greater part is that when we're truly striving to lead a holy life, the greater part is the glossing over, right, of opportunities to mortify those imperfections that are not sins really, but, you know, to mortify them. And maybe they are sins. Maybe, you know, I mean, I guess if they're egregious enough, they can be sins of omission. So anyway, just some things to think about, you know. We actually witnessed when the captain actually made the delay, we actually witnessed a very unpleasant scene. I mean, a woman, you know, really had an outburst, a really huge, enormous outburst that continued for some time. And that was just unpleasant for everyone, you know. And then I felt really bad for this woman because I thought to myself, what is she, you know, what interior situation is she dealing with where she can't control her disappointment? I mean, nobody was initially happy, right? But we want to strive to recast that into the, okay, Lord, you've allowed this to happen. What's the better portion here? I don't want to miss it. Anyway, all of that to say, I've rambled on now for an hour, but I thank you for the comments that came in, and I thank you for the question that came in, and we're going to be back again tomorrow, looking forward to that and hoping that you're going to join us. In the meantime, I want to invite you once again to get out there to EWTN's religious catalog. That's EWTNRC.com. 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Check out the upcoming events. Well, God bless you. Hopefully, I'll be back with you tomorrow. Let's get to it. Bye-bye now.
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5: It is Monday morning, one of my favorite feast days, St. Lawrence. I love his sense of humor. 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
12: I've seen the power of prayer many times in my life. 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
14: 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Today we pray for ourselves. Most Holy Trinity, Father, Son, and Holy Spirit, I adore you. 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Amen.
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14: Family, a prayer that we pray together is a powerful prayer. 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O Holy Spirit, Lord and Giver of life, we invoke you. Extend your church throughout China and the Far East, so that from east and west, north and south, one voice of praise may resound to your glory. 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Let the desire of Jesus for a blazing fire be fulfilled in China. 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Amen.
15: Behold the Lamb of God who takes away the sins of the world. 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

0: In the name of the Father, and of the Son, and of the Holy Spirit.
1: Amen.
0: The grace of our Lord Jesus Christ, and the love of God, and the communion of the Holy Spirit be with you all.
1: And with your spirit.
0: Brethren, let us acknowledge our sins, and so prepare ourselves to celebrate the sacred mysteries. I confess to Almighty God, and to you, my brothers and sisters, that I have greatly sinned in my thoughts and in my words, what I have done and what I have failed to do, through my most grievous fault. Therefore I ask the Blessed Mary, ever Virgin, all the angels and saints, and you, my brothers and sisters, to pray for me to the Lord our God. May Almighty God have mercy on us, forgive us our sins, and bring us to everlasting life.
1: Amen.

0: Let us pray. O God, giver of that ardor of love for you by which St. Lawrence was outstandingly faithful in service and glorious in martyrdom, grant that we may love what he loved and put into practice what he taught. Through our Lord Jesus Christ, your Son, who lives and reigns with you in the unity of the Holy Spirit, God forever and ever.
1: Amen.
2: A reading from the second letter of St. Paul to the Corinthians. Brothers and sisters, whoever sows sparingly will also reap sparingly, and whoever sows bountifully will also reap bountifully. Each must do as already determined, without sadness or compulsion, for God loves a cheerful giver. Moreover, God is able to make every grace abundant for you, so that in all things, always having all you need, you may have an abundance for every good work. As it is written, he scatters abroad, he gives to the poor. His righteousness endures forever. The one who supplies seed to the sower and bread for food will supply and multiply your seed and increase the harvest of your righteousness. The word of the Lord.

0: The Lord be with you.
1: And with
0: a reading from the Holy Gospel according to John. Jesus said to his disciples, "Amen, amen, I say to you, unless a grain of wheat falls to the ground and dies, it remains just a grain of wheat. But if it dies, it produces much fruit. Whoever loves his life will lose it, and whoever hates his life in this world will preserve it for eternal life. Whoever serves me must follow me, and where I am, there also will my servant be. The Father will honor whoever serves me." The Gospel of the Lord. Glory to Jesus Christ forever. He scatters abroad, he gives to the poor. His righteousness endures forever. These words that St. Paul quotes from Psalm 112 perfectly describe the holy archdeacon and martyr Lawrence, whose memory we celebrate today. Lawrence was one of the seven deacons of Rome, charged with the care of the poor and of care for the sacred treasures of the church. The connection between care for the poor and guardianship of the holy vessels is an ancient and well-established duty of the diaconate, one that goes back to the very origins of the order in the Acts of the Apostles, when the seven first deacons were chosen precisely so that no one in the community would be neglected. He was also a close collaborator with Pope Sixtus II, bound to his bishop not merely by duty, but also by deep fraternal affection. At this time, the Emperor Valerian decreed all the Christian clergy of Rome should be immediately put to death without trial. As St. Sixtus was being led away to his execution, along with two other deacons, Felicimus and Agapitus, St. Lawrence cried aloud, "Where are you going, Holy Father, without your son? Where, O Bishop, without your archdeacon? Before you never approached the altar of sacrifice without your servant, and now you are going without me." That cry tells us everything that we need to know about the ancient understanding of the diaconate. Lawrence does not merely work for Sixtus, he belongs to him, and Sixtus belongs to Lawrence. The bishop and his deacon are bound together in a relationship of mutual service and shared sacrifice. This is not an administrative arrangement. It is a covenant of charity written in blood. In the ancient church, bishops worked more closely with their deacons than they did with their priests. Deacons served as emissaries of their bishops and played decisive roles at most critical moments in church history. One example is St. Athanasius, who attended the Council of Nicaea as a deacon and who proved to be a formidable champion of orthodoxy against the heretic Arius. Or consider at the Council of Trent, one of the three papal legates who oversaw the opening of the council was Cardinal Reginald Pole, who himself at the time was a deacon. The church, at one of her most critical moments of reform and renewal, placed a deacon at the highest level of conciliar authority. Throughout church history, the diaconate has been present and active, precisely at moments when the church most needed clarity, courage, and unity. St. Lawrence himself is no exception. He embodies this tradition fully. He was most well known for his heroic generosity towards the poor, because he understood that the church's wealth belonged not to the institution, but to the suffering members of Christ's body. Having already distributed the church's monetary wealth to the poor, while at the same time faithfully safeguarding the sacred vessels and holy books entrusted to him as an archdeacon, he was arrested and charged to hand over the treasures of the church. He pointed to a large gathering of the poor, the crippled, and the ill standing before him, and boldly said to his captors, Behold the jewels of the church. The church is truly rich, far richer than your emperor. Perhaps St. Lawrence is best known for his extraordinary courage and humor in the face of his death. Being burned alive upon the gridiron, he quipped to his executioners, "I'm done on this side, turn me over and eat." Far from being a mere jest, this remark carries profound theological weight. There is a Eucharistic logic to Lawrence's martyrdom that he seemed to understand. The deacon who stood at the altar, who had prepared the table and distributed the body of Christ to the faithful, now himself became an offering. His humor was not irreverence. It was the freedom of a man who had already given everything. In every sense, St. Lawrence is for us an exemplary witness, a heroic martyr, and the very image of what a deacon is called to be. In our own time, the diaconate is still very much misunderstood. In many areas of the church, deacons are non-existent. Even in areas with an abundance of deacons, the lay faithful are poorly catechized on the meaning and purpose of the diaconate. Since the reintroduction of the diaconate in the church's hierarchy following Vatican II, the diaconate has largely been set aside as a subject for serious catechesis. I think this is why we have so much confusion today. The very fact that questions about a female diaconate persist and that deacons have been largely absent from conversations about synodality reveal how little a robust theology of the diaconate has taken root, even in Rome. One entire level of the church's ordained hierarchy missing from these important conversations about the future of the church is not a small thing. But the answer to this confusion is not a new theology. It is a recovery of what the church has already and ever known. The confusion disappears when we look at the diaconate through the lens of the saints and church history. If we only look at our saint today, St. Lawrence, we see a close collaborator with his bishop, who happened to be the Pope of Rome. We see a man dedicated to service at the margins of society, a man of courage and heroic martyrdom. If this is all the average Catholic knew about the diaconate, it would represent a far richer understanding than what a lot of Catholics have today. The life of St. Lawrence is an eloquent summary of what it means to be a deacon. The word deacon itself, diakonos in Greek, means servant. But this is no ordinary service. It is modeled on the Lord who knelt to wash the disciples' feet and who said, "I am among you as one who serves." The deacon is the living icon of the service modeled by our Lord and Savior. As a deacon, I have a vested interest in this topic, and I admit I'm not unbiased. But the need for renewal in catechesis on the diaconate is real. The ministry of service in the image of Christ the servant that the diaconate brings to the church is not an optional ministry. It is essential to the life of the church. Where this ministry is excluded, whether at the local level or the universal level, the faithful are impoverished. Our church suffers from so much division. But the diaconate, from its very origins, has been a bond of charity by which the hierarchy of the church is firmly united. The deacon stands between the bishop and the people. He carries the bishop's love outward towards the margins, and he carries the needs of the poor and suffering back to the altar. This is not a bureaucratic function. It is a ministry of communion. When the diaconate is alive and flourishing, the body of Christ feels it. When it is absent or misunderstood, the body suffers. Let us pray to the Lord today through the intercession of St. Lawrence that the Lord will use the ministry of the diaconate to renew the bonds of union in our church for his glory and honor. Amen. Glory to Jesus Christ.
1: Let us offer our petitions to the God who has rescued us from death and open up to us the hope of eternal life with the Father, Son, and Holy Spirit.
2: That our Holy Father may be blessed by the Mother of God with graces of humility and faith, and that, like Mary, he may magnify the Lord and rejoice in God our Savior. We pray to the Lord. That the vocations God is giving to our youth may be fostered and supported by their families and friends, and that they may be imbued with total dedication to God. We pray to the Lord. For the special needs and intentions of the EWTN employees and of their families, we pray to the Lord. For those who have gone before us in faith, that through the intercession of Mary, Gate of Heaven, they may soon enter into the embrace of Father, Son, and Holy Spirit forever. We pray to the Lord.
1: God of power and mercy, by whose grace your people give you praise and worthy service, save us from faltering on our way to the joys you have promised. We make our prayer through Christ our Lord.
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0: Pray, brethren, that my sacrifice and yours may be acceptable to God, the Almighty Father.
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0: Receive with favor, O Lord, the offerings we joyfully make on the feast day of St. Lawrence, and grant that they may become a help to our salvation through Christ our Lord.
1: Amen.

It is truly right and just, our duty and our salvation, always and everywhere to give you thanks, Lord, Holy Father, Almighty and Eternal God, for the blood of your blessed martyr Lawrence poured out like Christ to glorify your name, shows forth your marvelous works by which in our weakness you perfect your power, and on the feeble bestow strength to bear you witness through Christ our Lord. And so with the powers of heaven, we worship you constantly on earth, and before your majesty without end we acclaim.

To you, therefore, most merciful Father, we make humble prayer and petition through Jesus Christ, your Son, our Lord, that you accept and bless these gifts, these offerings, these holy and unblemished sacrifices, which we offer you firstly for your holy Catholic Church. Be pleased to grant her peace, to guard, unite, and govern her throughout the whole world, together with your servant Leo, our Pope, and Stephen, our Bishop, and all those who, holding to the truth, hand on the Catholic and apostolic faith. Remember, Lord, your servants, and all gathered here whose faith and devotion are known to you. For them we offer you the sacrifice of praise, for they offered for themselves and all who are dear to them, for the redemption of their souls and hope of health and well-being, and paying their homage to you, the eternal God, living and true, in communion with those

Therefore, Lord, we pray, graciously accept this oblation of our service and of your whole family. Order our days to your peace and command that we be delivered from eternal damnation and counted among the flock of those you have chosen. Be pleased, O God, we pray, to bless, acknowledge, and approve this offering in every respect. Make it spiritual and acceptable so that it may become for us the body and blood of your most beloved Son, our Lord Jesus Christ. On the day before he was to suffer, he took bread and his holy and venerable hands, and with eyes raised to heaven, to you, O God, his almighty Father, giving you thanks, he said the blessing, broke the bread, and gave it to his disciples, saying, "Take this, all of you, and eat of it, for this is my body, which will be given up for you."

In a similar way, when supper was ended, he took this precious chalice in his holy and venerable hands, and once more giving you thanks, he said the blessing, and gave the chalice to his disciples, saying, "Take this, all of you, and drink from it, for this is the chalice of my blood, the blood of the new and eternal covenant, which will be poured out for you and for many for the forgiveness of sins. Do this in memory of me."

0: Therefore, Lord, as we celebrate the memorial of the Blessed Passion, the resurrection from the dead, and the glorious ascension into heaven of Christ, your Son, our Lord, we, your servants and your holy people, offer to your glorious majesty, from the gifts that you have given us, this pure victim, this holy victim, this spotless victim, the holy bread of eternal life and the chalice of everlasting salvation. Be pleased to look upon these offerings with a serene and kindly countenance, and to accept them as once you were pleased to accept the gifts of your servant Abel the Just, the sacrifice of Abraham our father in faith, and the offering of your high priest Melchizedek, a holy sacrifice, a spotless victim. In humble prayer, we ask you, Almighty God, command that these gifts be borne by the hands of your holy angel to your altar on high in the sight of your divine majesty, so that all of us who through this participation at the altar receive the most holy body and blood of your Son may be filled with every grace and heavenly blessing.
1: Remember also, Lord, your servants who have gone before us with the sign of faith and rest in the sleep of peace. Grant them, O Lord, we pray, and all who sleep in Christ, a place of refreshment, light, and peace. To us also, your servants, who, though sinners, hope in your abundant mercies, graciously grant some share and fellowship with your holy apostles and martyrs, with John the Baptist, Stephen, Matthias, Barnabas, Ignatius, Alexander, Marcellinus, Peter, Felicity, Perpetua, Agatha, Lucy, Agnes, Cecilia, Anastasia, and all your saints. Admit us, we beseech you, into their company, not weighing our merits, but granting us your pardon through Christ our Lord.
0: Through whom you continue

0: Whoever serves me must follow me, and where I am, there also will my servant be, says the Lord.
1: For those who cannot now receive Jesus in the Blessed Sacrament, we offer the following prayer. My Jesus, I believe that Thou art present in the Blessed Sacrament. I love Thee above all things, and I desire Thee in my soul. Since I cannot now receive Thee sacramentally, come at least spiritually into my heart. As though Thou wert already there, I embrace Thee and unite myself wholly to Thee. Permit me not that I should ever be separated from Thee. Amen.
2: The purification of the sacred vessels will be followed by the final blessing. 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

0: Let us pray. Nourished by these sacred gifts, we humbly implore you, Lord, that the homage of dutiful service which we render on the feast of St. Lawrence may bring us an increase of your saving grace through Christ our Lord.
1: Amen.
0: The Lord be with you.
2: And with your spirit.
1: Bow down for the blessing.
0: Hasten to the aid of your faithful people who call upon you, Lord, we pray, and graciously give strength in their human weakness, so that being dedicated to you in complete sincerity, they may find gladness in your remedies, both now and the life to come, through Christ our Lord.
1: Amen.
0: And may the blessing of Almighty God, the Father, and the Son, and the Holy Spirit come down on you and remain with you forever.
1: Amen. Go forth, the Mass is ended.
0: Thanks be to God.

0: The Angelus.
1: In the name of the Father, and the Son, and the Holy Ghost. Amen. The angel of the Lord declared unto Mary, Hail Mary, full of grace, the Lord is with thee. Blessed art thou among women, and

0: noble but handmaid of the Lord. Hail Mary, full of grace, the Lord is with thee. Blessed art thou among women, and blessed is the fruit of thy womb, Jesus. And the Word was made flesh. Hail Mary, full of grace, the Lord is with thee. Blessed art thou among women, and blessed is the fruit of thy womb, Jesus.
1: Holy Mary, Mother of God, pray for us sinners, now and at the hour of our death. Amen.
0: Pray for us, Holy Mother of God.
1: That we may be made worthy of the promises of Christ.
0: Let us pray.

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1: 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Iran says it will not reopen the Strait of Hormuz without a compromise from the United States. The White House says it is, quote, semi-negotiating and for now is willing to let economic pressure mount on Tehran. New Attorney General Todd Blanche says he will protect pro-life state laws. Blanche was confirmed in a late-night vote over the weekend. The Senate left without approving the Save America Voting Act supported by President Trump. Pope Leo XIV reminds the faithful that even in our darkest moments, Jesus never abandons us. During his Sunday address at the Vatican, the Holy Father says our Lord's presence changes everything, and we should never be afraid nor take our eyes off Jesus. I'm Veronica Dudo with EWTN News Nightly. Follow us on Facebook, X, YouTube, and Instagram, and join us tonight.
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4: My dad was a auxiliary policeman. He always wanted to be a policeman, but it didn't happen. So he was an auxiliary policeman, which helped the regular police force. He was asked one time, what would he do if he had to arrest your mother? And my dad said, call for plenty of backup. Thanks for joining me here on The Doctor Is In. Appreciate the company. This is E-Person Monday. This is our variant of the program. Get as many E-Persons as generally we get calls. So I had to find some way to service them, address them. And we devote E-Person Monday to this. My producer man, Andrew Kruchek, tells me we've been doing E-Person Monday for probably about 12 years now, which is approximately half the time that this show has been on the air. I originally had guessed it to be about 6 or 7 years until Andrew corrected me. He said it's 12, which brings up an observation my cousin once made. He said, whenever someone asks you, how long ago was that? And you give the answer, usually in years, double it. And I have learned that lesson over and over again. So we will get to your E-persons shortly. My son Peter handles all my social media, and I had to be dragged kicking and screaming to social media years ago because I had this view of social media that was distasteful. You know, I don't want to sit here thinking, okay, now you have to give me thumbs up because here I am on a boat sailing and having a wonderful time and just enjoy what I'm doing. Yeah, okay. I mean, there's a lot of people who share those experiences with others and others want to see those experiences. That's fine. But for me, the cliche kept intruding. You know, I'm not going to sit here and say, look at me, look at me, look at me. And I was convinced and I was told you can use social media to reach people with a message rather than saying, here's the bologna sandwich that I had this morning, or here's my food at the restaurant last night. Reminds me of that cartoon where the server is standing over people at the restaurant and asking them, are you not enjoying your food? I noticed you've taken no pictures of it. So that said, I realized if I could do something to help people parenting-wise, faith-wise, whatever-wise, I do it. Many, many years ago, and again, I would have to double this because I'm sure it was, oh boy, long, long ago, I came across a survey. The survey said, and this was then, I don't know if these numbers are still accurate now, but I think in proportion they're still accurate. The survey said, if neither parent takes their children to church, there's a less than 20% chance that they will be in church as adults. If both parents take their children to church, there's about a 70% chance they'll be in church as adults. I know some of you might be thinking right now, where did we fail then? Where did we fail? We have five kids and only one of them is still in the church. As I said, again, doesn't necessarily mean they're going to run back to church as adults, but ultimately they may get there. If mom alone takes the children to church, about 50% chance as adults. If dad alone takes the children to church, the chance the kids will be in church as adults is approximately equal to both parents. I was asked that question after a talk I gave some time back. And my son usually strips, that's what it's called. He strips that particular piece, usually no more than 30 to 40 seconds. That's the attention span out there. And he put it up. You never can predict totally what something is going to do when you put it up on social media. As an instruction, if you will, not a recipe, not some piece of research on dieting, not some cat doing this little trick with the dog. Those are the ones that get the biggest. The biggest are the baby laughs. When you get the baby laugh, this kid just busting a gut at age 8 months over something dad does, like get a million views. But this particular piece, 900,000 right now views. Now, the only thing I can think of is that it touched the nerve and the shares were very high, which means they sent it on to someone, which means apparently they wanted somebody to see the importance of dads in passing on the faith. Now, the only other post that I had that hit 900,000 was a joke. It was a hard to tell joke, took a little bit of articulation to tell, but it was a spiritually tinged joke. It was effectively speaking of Jesus as God, but it was a joke. It was a golf joke. That thing hit 15 million. So I figure, okay, if I want to be listened to, just tell jokes. Well, I came across this. This was, here, let me see if I still got it up here. It didn't go away. Yeah, here it is. From article, it says, the surprising ways that fatherhood changes men. Decades of research have examined what fathers do for their children. Almost none of it asks the question, what does having children do to fathers? Many fathers describe a feeling that something fundamental has shifted in them. All right, let's see what they say here is these fundamental things. Fatherhood is often considered to begin in the delivery room. Research suggests it may begin much earlier. A 2025 study followed first-time fathers and found measurable hormonal changes in the men before the baby arrived. This challenged the view of fathers as observers waiting on the sidelines until the kid gets here. The study found that fathers had higher oxytocin levels than non-fathers. Oxytocin is often referred to as the bonding hormone, playing a role in attachment or trust or social connection. Researchers believe it may help support the close parent-child relationship that develops during infancy. I can see my daughter. She's got a little four-month-old. Oh, my gosh, this kid, his sunrise and sets in this girl's little butt. And I'm just watching my daughter become this incredibly attached and devoted mom. Wish she'd have been that attached to us. Okay, now she was a teenager. One of the more intriguing findings of this study involves testosterone. Interesting. It found that fathers often experience lower testosterone levels after becoming parents. This is a shift that may help them redirect attention away from competition and toward family life. Mm-hmm. Brain regions, again, the studies, I'm quoting the study here. Brain regions related to empathy and affection see an increase in activity, and there's even a shift in how the cortisol is a long-term stress hormone, works in the body. This helps the father be more aware of the baby's needs and to respond faster to them. Yeah, cortisol stress hormones make you move here. Justin Antunes, California father of two sons, said this: biggest thing for me has been learning patience. Kids want your attention all the time. You realize they're not trying to be difficult. They just want to share their world with you. Fatherhood has forced me to slow down and see things through their eyes. Many fathers describe the feeling that life becomes less centered on personal ambition and more focused on serving someone larger, so to speak, than themselves. Doriel Jakov, J-A-C-O-V, I think I'm pronouncing it right, Jakov, a psychotherapist who works with fathers, said, men are often socialized to prioritize achievement, productivity, independence, and professional success. Fatherhood affects that identity. Mm-hmm. There you go. Someone is depending on you, watching you, learning from you, whether you intend it or not. So apparently, some of the stuff we dads go through, God wired into us to make us move in the right direction. I know for me, I got married a little later in life, and I had pretty much directed my own activities. Played ball when I wanted to play ball, and read when I wanted to read, and ate when I wanted to eat, and slept when I wanted to sleep. Went where I wanted to go. And then, all of a sudden, the kids started happening. And I knew at some point, okay, what's going to give here? And over the course of adding children to our family, I realized it's not about me. Not about me. My second book was a book titled Back to the Family. We interviewed the parents, and one father said this. He said, you realize you're living for them now. You're not living for yourself. There's a lot of truth in that. Of course, obviously, you're still living for yourself, but this new person becomes priority. And it shifts who you are. It truly does. Shifts away from self-seeking to other-seeking. And maybe that's why, with the young people having less and less children, more of them saying, I don't want any children, They simply don't realize the impact the kids have on your life for the good, for the good. Sat across from a lot of young people saying, I don't want to have kids. I watch my friends with their kids. They don't do it. It doesn't do anything for me. I'll say, yeah, because it's not yours. And then later, if they do have a child, they'll say, oh, I can't believe this. I never thought I'd have these kinds of feelings. I never thought I'd have this kind of protectiveness. I never thought it'd be like this. It's like this kid is everything. I go, yeah, you didn't predict at all how you'd react, did you? Keep that in mind. Going for kid number 2, 3, or 4. This is Dr. A. Be back.
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I don't think they've ever done studies, but I have to wonder if banjo music is good for the mood. Banjo is just not a sad instrument. It's right up there with a harmonica. But I think the banjo's got it. Who was it? It was a tremendous, tremendous banjo player with on Hee Haw, Buck Owens. No, that Buck was his partner. Roy Clark. Tremendous banjo player. Won a couple of national awards. You realize how talented some of these musicians are. All right, where we got? I gotta take this. I'm gonna give you a little backdrop on this particular e-person. This is probably about 2 or so months ago, anyway. Call from a guy, dad, 13-year-old daughter, appeared wildly out of control. She would have these ugly, ugly meltdowns when she didn't get what she wanted. Screaming, yelling, even busting stuff up. Now, dad called in and said, in so many words, should we consider getting an exorcist or looking into exorcism? And he also asked, he said, I think at the very least she's seriously mentally disturbed. Seriously mentally disturbed. So I talked with him, and I said, of course, I can't rule on that. But I can tell you, having dealt with parents of 13-year-olds for a long time, that the vast majority of the time, these kinds of outbursts are not firmly enough responded to by the parents over time, and they've gained momentum, and they've just gotten uglier and uglier and uglier. That's the trajectory. That's the way they go. I heard skepticism in him, very, very much skepticism. He reported that he played a recording of one of his daughter's outbursts for the family doctor. And the doctor said, oh my, oh boy, that she sounds seriously disturbed. He was convinced that she was, absolutely convinced. When I suggested to him some things to try, I could tell he was thinking, this guy missed it. This guy absolutely missed it. About 3 weeks later, he sent me an email, basically apologizing. He said, I thought you didn't know what you were talking about. I thought my daughter's just seriously, seriously disturbed, perhaps even demonically oppressed, because these things are not normal. They're not natural. They are extreme. They're vicious. They're vile. You can't reach her when she goes into one of these things. Which, by the way, when kids throw major league fits, you really can't reach them because their emotions are just running wild. He said, out of desperation, I did what you said. Because I can't believe it. She was having one or two of these eruptions per day. It's been 2 weeks. She hasn't had any. I don't remember if I asked him if she goes to school, what the school people say. But I think vaguely I remember an echo of the school doesn't see any of this, which is a dead giveaway that this is somewhere in the dynamic between the parent and the kid. So I told him, I said, please, let me know. So he emailed me. Where am I here? So I said, Dad, I further commented on your e-person on an upcoming e-person Monday. So in other words, he sent me an e-person commenting on he thought that this child was seriously disturbed. He realizes he was wrong. He realizes that all the people who were telling him she was seriously disturbed were wrong. And I said to him, I said, you know, you don't know her personality because it's so cluttered over with all this bad response to her. And he kind of admitted they just couldn't deal with it. They couldn't control her. But again, when he said they couldn't control her, what he was saying was, well, we were buffaloed. We really didn't have a strong, firm response that she knew we were going to do. So this came almost a month later, because I asked him, how's she doing? He says, Susan, that's not her name, is still doing well
It is unbelievable. Then he said this. We were so sure there was a serious mental illness. ChatGPT has nothing on you. Implication? He went to ChatGPT and he described the conduct. And ChatGPT said, oh, yes, absolutely. That kind of conduct indicates this is psychologically awry in this little child's brain. ChatGPT apparently didn't get into any of the potential dynamics here. I will tell you, it's getting close to half of the people who come into my office with a nastily out of control kid who are convinced something is wrong with this child. Something is very wrong. I wrote a book called Taught by 10. Subtitle, A Psychologist Father Learns from His 10 Children. Some of my children, all of my children are adopted, but some of them had very, very bad histories. Very bad. Drug and alcohol exposed in the womb, early neglect, foster care, not pretty. Did we have remotely anything even close to what this dad was describing? No, not at all. We had kids who tried to get away with stuff, kids who were potentially sneaky or deceptive. Oh, yeah, come on. They're kids. But that kind of raw, in-your-face, nasty defiance that manifested itself in explosive outbursts, we never had any. How can that be? How can that be? These are kids who didn't get a good start. Everything pointed to them being difficult and unruly and defiant. I think a large part of it was that my wife in particular made it real clear, real early. This won't happen. This is not acceptable. We love you desperately, but there is no way you're going to do anything like that without consequences that are significant.

0: It's a very important thing for us, the Catholic Radio. You're getting up and you're, of course, the Sunrise Morning Show on the drive to work, and whatever time I get home in the evening, it's on then too. 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
3: Blessed are those who are persecuted for righteousness' sake, for theirs is the kingdom of heaven. If you're on a football team, you don't want to just run up and down the field holding the ball and never cross into the end zone and get a touchdown. We want to reach our goal, but there are a lot of obstacles, discouragement, and challenges along the way. Jesus' voice is the one calling us to say yes to him, to live the life that he is calling us to live. We have to choose one way or the other, choose him or not. But if we choose him, we will be opposed. We're going to have people challenge what we believe or call us crazy. But Jesus doesn't just say, come follow me, to follow a beatitude. He's calling us to be like himself. He is the Beatitudes. He doesn't just say, do what I say. He says, come follow me. He's with us every step of the way, transforming our weakness into strength. Blessed are those who are persecuted for righteousness' sake, for theirs is the kingdom of heaven.
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6: 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What does that mean? It means you're not acting like God. You know, it's foolish to think that you're going to die and pop, boom, right into heaven when you hate half the people there. You know, you still hate your mother-in-law. You still hate, may she rest in peace, but you hope she doesn't. 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

have you with me here on The Doctor Is In, Monday through Friday. My producer man there in Ann Arbor is Andrew Krucek. Okay, this is just straight to it. I have issues. That's a psychological word, you know. I don't use issues on this program. The only issue I am familiar with is modern tank repair and softball today and weightlifters monthly. Issues. See, that's the big psychological word. That's the thing about psychological words. They begin somewhere. They begin in therapy or they begin in the halls of academia, and then they come right out. Sometimes they trickle. Sometimes they just pour into the everyday lexicon of people. Things like narcissist or toxic, emotionally abusive. So, boundaries, you know. So issues is one of those. Issues is the granddaddy. It's been around a long time. I have issues with my 38-year-old divorced daughter who lives with me. A lack of respect. Doesn't want to follow how I want things in my home. Housework is beneath her. She can also be very inconsiderate. She's been like this. Now, this is a telltale answer to what our writer is asking. She's been like this her whole life. So this is not a transitory response to being divorced, upheaval in her own life. In fact, it may have some connection to being divorced. I've suggested, let me rephrase that. I've suggested, actually I didn't rephrase it, I repeated it one more time. I've suggested she be on her own. I think she's afraid to. Well, if mom were in my office, I'd say, why do you think she's afraid to? What is it that she's saying or doing or what you know about her that you think she's afraid to, as opposed to not want to? If she was on her own, she would have to do something besides be on her phone all day. She does work. Well, okay, then how is she on her phone all day? But she does work and spends time with her kids, who are in the custody of her ex-in-laws. So apparently, they're not in the custody of dad, which raises a lot of questions, but they're being raised.

0: divorced, lost custody of her children. Our writer says she works. Does she pay rent? It's one thing to say, okay, she doesn't do anything around here. So what would happen if you charged her rent? And what would happen if you made that rent a sliding fee scale, which is if you're going to do nothing, the rent is X $100 a month. If you're going to do A, B, C, D, and E, it's X minus $100 a month. What would happen if you did that? See, I'm reading between the lines here. And my sense is that her mother, the mother of the 38-year-old, is the one that's afraid, not the daughter. Mother's afraid. Where will she go? What will she do? What will happen to her? If she works, does she make enough to be independent? Or would she have to work a little more to be independent? See, we don't know. It says she works. Does she work part-time? Is she working minimum wage? Has she pursued anything more? See, all these questions have to be answered. Here's what I think Grandma is saying. She's saying, how do I reason with her and convince her to not be this way? That's what she's saying. As opposed to, what can I do about this? Big difference. Really, really big difference. The reason we lean towards reasoning, persuasion, is because if that other person changes, we don't have to deal with the guilt or the fear or the sense of failure that we had to take action. That's what it is. I would much, much rather have you see it my way through my words than you forcing me to do something about this, because I can't predict what the outcome is going to be if I force this. It's really what it is. And that's what a lot of these questions are like for me. Tell me how to reach the unreachable. Tell me how to move the unmovable. What is the secret? You're the professional. You should know how to get to them. No, it's because I am the professional. I know when to give up, and that's usually sooner than you do. Part of it is because I'm not co-opted by my emotions, of course. I'm not in the situation. So, in summary here, ultimately, Grandma's going to have to make a decision. It's highly unlikely, given what she's described, that the girl will move out on her own. And so, will she put conditions on it? I can't say. But I will go by base rate predictions. In other words, similar situations. Most of the time, the adult who is in the midst of this and is allowing this young adult, or in this case, not so young adult, drift, be difficult. It gets ugly. And then finally they've had enough. But one thing I want to say is you, the longer you go in an ugly situation, the more ill will builds. And the more the ill will builds, the more likely the relationship is going to be broken. It's going to be fractured. Right now it's just full of friction. There comes a point where friction goes to fracture. And that's what could happen here. I would have to know what it is keeping Grandma from saying, here's my terms.
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4: At Billings Catholic Radio, we align our prayer intentions with that of the Holy Father, Pope Leo XIV. The Pope's prayer intention for August is that we pray that in large cities often marked by anonymity and loneliness, we find new ways to proclaim the gospel, discovering creative paths to build community. Let us pray. Lord Jesus Christ, in the Gospel according to St. John, you told us that you call us your friends and said that everything that I learned from my Father, I have made known to you. Lord, we wish to live in full participation in this knowledge. Bless us with the courage of the apostles and saints who have proclaimed the good news in the streets of the cities, so that we may tell others that you have not only called them your friends, but have called them by name.

0: Lord, in this era of disconnectedness, enable us to be the salt and light of the earth by proclaiming your good news. In the name of the Father, and of the Son, and of the Holy Spirit. Amen. Thank you for joining us in prayer today.
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5: No.
3: Is this the Lisa I know from Akron, Ohio that I've talked to before and email?
4: No.
3: Do I know you?
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3: Did you email me?
4: No.
3: Did I make you feel a lot better or what?
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3: Does that comfort you?
4: No.

0: you for joining me here. The doctor is in. It's E-Person Monday variant. Usually Mondays we do this. There are some Mondays where we will take live calls, but most of the time we will try to get through the list of E-Persons that come in through the radio program here and also through Living Right with Dr. Ray, the TV show. A lot of these are just, they don't even begin with hi or hello or how you doing, doc. They just start right out. And this one is regarding adult children who cut off all contact. What is the best response? Well, the best response, if there is such a thing, depends upon the circumstances. There isn't a response that fits all severing of contacts. Depends an awful lot of the history. Depends a lot about whether this is new, whether it's been going on for 20 years. Depends a lot upon, are there legitimate reasons for this on the kid's perspective? Well, I'm sure they think they're legitimate, but I'm talking about using your own very best judgment to decide, in fact, are you guilty of what you're being accused of? She says, would it be trying to keep the door open, sending occasional texts with family news, unanswered, gifts for special occasions, unacknowledged? When our Lord sent out the disciples two by two to go to neighboring towns and villages, he said, tell them what you have to tell them. They don't want to hear it. Shake the dust from your sandals. Now, that was a rabbinic way of saying, we're not going to have anything to do with you. Okay, you cease to exist within my social circle, so to speak. Did rabbis have social circles? I don't know. We moderns do. So our Lord recognized when somebody says, look, I don't have anything to do with you. He didn't say, you continue. And just continue and continue and continue because that's your Christian obligation. He didn't say that. He said to treat them right, given certain circumstances, if they were hurting or something like that. But he didn't say just keep putting yourself there to be ignored, responded to negatively. Now, my guess would be that our writer here has sent many texts trying to keep a connection up, a bridge with the, it says here, adult children. So I don't know if this is more than one child or she's just saying in general the whole phenomenon of adult children severing contact. I don't know. But she sounds like these occasional texts have gone on for a while. And she sent gifts, which were flat out acknowledged, unacknowledged. Okay. I personally believe it's important to use the word respect of someone who says, leave me alone. Don't respond to texts. And when you say family news, it could be about a sibling. It could be about grandma. It could be about someone in the family that has nothing to do with what you're being accused of as a parent. But still they're saying, I don't want to hear any of it. That's taking it a step further, you know. And then you give gifts. And there's no acknowledgement. And furthermore, how old are the kids that you're giving gifts to? Are they 14? So they're either told you can't thank your grandma or their attitude is the same as their mother's or father's. Just leave me alone. So to distill all this, I think at some point, usually sooner than later, from where I'm coming from, that you say, okay, I will respect the fact that you want nothing to do with me. Now, you can do that one final text if you want, one final letter if you want, one final voicemail if you want. You don't have to. You don't have to do that. But if it gives you some peace, some sense of, okay, I closed the book, you can do that. You can say, I recognize very much that you really don't want to hear from me in any way. I'm sad about that, but I'll respect your wishes. If you ever want to reconcile or talk, just know I'm open to it. Then she says this. Is this phenomenon ultimately the major of all control plays? In other words, does my reaching out provide satisfaction on the other end that we are still groveling and reinforcing the relationship dynamic? In other words, what she's saying is, hey, they're controlling this. We're trying to reach out. We're trying to be nice. We're trying to reconnect, and they're just slapping it away. They get some satisfaction out of this? They could. I can't know. Their attitude could simply be, leave me alone. I told you all the reasons I don't want to be around you. Now, much of the time in these cases, this is not because there was bad parenting. It's just because of a mindset shift in these adults, these young adults, or even middle-aged adults who have either abandoned religion or hated the way they were raised or decided the culture is the way to go. However it is, the main culprits are mom and dad, and they said, look, no matter what you do reaching out to me, forget it. Many parents tell me they've apologized. I'm sorry. Whatever it is, I'm sorry. I won't do it again. And the apology gets rebuffed. Either not acknowledged or argued against. I think there does come a point where you simply say, have it your way. Dr. Ed, that just hurts so much. I guess so. But at some point, you want to say to yourself, I didn't do anything to deserve this. Or whatever I did do to deserve it was because I was human, not because I was malicious. And I'm being mistreated. And I'll pray for this kid to hope they finally get to the point where they feel stable enough in their own lives to say, hey, it's not all mom and dad's fault that I am the way I am. Now, that said, I know there are those of you listening to me saying, Dr. Ray, wait, you don't understand. We didn't want to separate from our parents. We had to because of this, and this presently that they are doing. Okay, I mean, I can't throw an umbrella over this whole thing and say, okay, you young adults with kids, don't do this to your parents. No, there probably are those times. Well, obviously, I've seen those times. They have them in my office. There are those times when you say, for our own serious well-being, we have to distance. Okay, I got that part. My experience is, especially among traditionally religious parents, there's a different dynamic at play more often than not. So, bottom line, to use a cliche, acknowledge they don't want to hear from you. Accept it and respect it. Dr. Ray.
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0: Dr. Ray, do you ever feel like you were trapped in a woman's body? A male trapped in a woman's body? Yeah, yeah, there was a period of time in my life. I'll confess it now. I felt like I was a male trapped in a female body. And then I was born. Okay, my daughter was severely beaten by her husband, and they are now going through a divorce. They have three teenage children. My other daughter has not told her children about this divorce yet. What's the best way to explain the situation? Again, I'm nervous about what is the best way. What is one way, maybe, to explain the situation to a 12-year-old girl and 8-year-old boy without frightening them or creating anxiety that the same thing could happen to their parents? My daughter's worried about this. We will soon be attending a family gathering, and this is sure to come up in the conversation. Okay, well, the first thing is they're going to find out that their aunt and uncle got divorced. Okay. You don't have to get into the nitty-gritty. You can say something nondescript, like they've had a lot of troubles for a long, long time, and they decided they can't live together anymore. That's not us. We have a beautiful marriage. Some people have a sad marriage. Does our marriage look sad to you? No, absolutely. What you see, son, is what you get. We have a beautiful marriage. And we're very blessed by God not to have to go through the kinds of troubles your aunt and uncle are going through. That's all you do it. You don't have to get into the nitty-gritty details. A lot of times parents will say to me, they'll adopt a child, and the child's history includes a parent in prison or having been in prison or dying of a drug overdose or multiple charges. And they'll say, what? They're asking about their birth parent. What do we tell them? You keep it generic. You say things like, he was not in a position to care for you. He couldn't care for you, and your birth mom couldn't care for you either. And you now have a family that can care for you. You have a mom and a dad. We had to do that with some of our kids. There were some pretty bad histories there with their own parents. Early deaths, troubles with the law. We didn't get into all that. We just basically kept it like they couldn't take care of you. They weren't able. They had all kinds of problems in their own lives. They struggled. And it was judged best that you be placed in a home that would take care of you, where you'd be safe and you'd be very, very much loved as you are. And most kids accept that. They accept that very well. There may be a few who are going to ask questions. And in this situation, there may be a few of the times the kids are going to say, well, but they look like they were doing good. I mean, I never saw that they were doing bad. And you can answer that. You can say, well, honey, you can't look inside their house. You can't know what's going on in there. But you can know what's going on in our house. Do you see anything bad? No. Well, sometimes you argue. Yeah, honey, but that's not arguing to break up a marriage. That's just sometimes a mommy and a daddy disagreeing about something. But how do I know that won't ever happen with us? I give you my word that will not happen. Whatever you worry about in this life, one thing you don't have to worry about is your mommy and your daddy separating. That is not going to happen. And if you can have both parents present when you tell them that, so it's a unified message, not one parent is just speaking it and the other parent somewhere else. No, no, a unified message carries a lot more weight. It's more than double, it's triple and quadruple, because they're hearing both parents say it. And again, you emphasize, this is not our situation. This is a very sad situation with your aunt and your uncle. And if you, I suppose with a 13-year-old, maybe you could get into, he did something that he shouldn't have done, and he got in trouble for it. And your aunt just decided that she couldn't live there anymore because she didn't feel safe. I don't know. The 8-year-old might have a much harder time digesting that than the 13-year-old. And you know the irony to all this? By the grapevine and by other kids and by their cousins and all of that, they're going to hear more details than you gave them. That's going to happen. Maybe their cousin will say, boy, my parents, man, they just fought all the time. Oh, my gosh, my dad used to scream at my mom, and she'd yell, and I felt bad, and I didn't. Yeah, this stuff's going to trickle out probably. And then when it does, you can put some context on it. This is Dr. Ray. Thank you for joining me here on The Doctor Is In. Good Lord permit, and I'll see you tomorrow, where you can talk and I can listen, and then I can talk and you can listen. Which one of us talks more? It depends. Thanks, Andrew Krucek, producer man. Walk with God. Best way to keep a marriage solid, too. Both partners walking with God.
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7: It is Monday morning, one of my favorite feast days, St. Lawrence. I love his sense of humor. Turn me over, I'm done on this side. Just read his story. He's a wonderful deacon. 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Looks like we're going to stay there most of the week. Lows in the, we'll call it low 60s.
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16: 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I'm Teresa Tomeo from Catholic Connection. A potentially dangerous storm system threatening millions across the Midwest and Great Lakes this week. A level 2 out of 4 severe storm threat today, covering cities including Chicago, Detroit, Cleveland, and Pittsburgh, and damaging winds are also a primary hazard. And the Holy Father again calling for an end to the vicious cycle of violence happening between Ukraine and Russia. During his Angelus address yesterday, the Holy Father raising concerns about what he described as distressing reports of innocent people being killed in Ukraine and Russia. He also offered prayers for an end to ongoing violence taking place in Sudan, saying, "I urge the international communities to support efforts aimed at bringing about an immediate ceasefire." For more news at the Catholic Perspective, visit EWTNnews.com. I'm Teresa Tomeo, and Call to Communion with Dr. David Anders starts now.
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7: 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All right, we have the A team in place here. That would be Pedro Quiles, our producer, Matt Kabinski handling phone screening, Ace McKay keeping an eye on social media. I'm Tom Price, along with Dr. David Anders.
24: Tom, how are you today?
7: I am well. How are you, sir?
24: I'm doing decent, thank you.
7: Interesting question here from Julian to kick us off. Is it okay for me to worship on my own instead of in a particular church?
24: Yeah, thanks. I really appreciate the question. So it kind of depends on the details. So if you're Catholic and you're asking if you can worship apart from the Holy Mass, not attend Holy Mass, then the answer would be, well, we hope very much that you worship when you're not in Holy Mass, but you need to go to Holy Mass on Sundays and holy days of obligation. Okay.
7: A baseline,
24: yeah.
7: Sure.
24: Now, if you mean, can I have a private devotional life apart from Mass, then in fact, absolutely, you should do that. Now, you might mean something different entirely. You might mean, do I need to be affiliated with any ecclesiastical organization, or can I be a solo believer and a solo practitioner? And if that's what you're asking, it kind of depends on your baseline, right? So let's say you started out as a rank atheist and a materialist, and suddenly you've been awakened to the possibility of the transcendent, and something in your conscience is prompting you to cry out to God, but you haven't yet committed yourself to any particular path. I'd say that's a step in the right direction, right? If you are a baptized practicing Christian who's been affiliated with the larger body of Christ for your whole life, and you're deciding to step away and go, you know, the individualist route, I'd say that's a move in the wrong direction, right? Because in the Christian faith, what God desires for us above all is that we experience and exercise the virtue of charity towards one another. And so the reason that Christ didn't just give an instruction manual for individual worship, but instead created a society, an organization was that he wanted the church to be essentially the extension of his incarnational presence, that collectively the body of Christ, Christians living and loving, working together, could continue to express these values that Christ taught, which are largely social values. And so you can't really express social values alone.
0: Okay. Appreciate that. Julian, thanks so much for your email. Here's one now from Micah. Is there any subtle mention of the Trinity in the Old Testament?
24: Okay, so depends on what you mean by... This is the second depends on what you mean question we've had in a row here. Kind of depends on what you mean by subtle mention. If you read the Old Testament in the literal sense, the answer would be no.
0: Okay.
24: If you read the Old Testament allegorically, then Christian writers have found intimations of the Trinity all over the Old Testament, but allegorically, right? Which means that there's nothing at the literal level of the text that suggests Trinitarian doctrine. It's rather, if you bring the perspective of Trinitarian theology to the Old Testament, you can say, well, this passage here evokes this for me, and that makes me think of the Trinity, and this passage here evokes that, and that makes me think of the Trinity. But at the literal sort of exegetical level, the answer would be no.
0: Very good. Micah, thanks so much for your email. We just got a text a moment ago from Kat in North Georgia listening on her Alexa device. Kat says, how did people in the past get to Mass every Sunday? Pioneers and the Dark Ages and so on. How did they fulfill those Sunday obligations?
24: Yeah, thanks. So the universal obligation of Catholics to attend Holy Mass on Sundays is not from antiquity. It actually dates from the 1917 Code of Canon Law.
0: Really? Yeah. Okay.
24: Now, that doesn't mean that no Catholic ever had an obligation to go to Mass before it was articulated in the Code. I mean, there have been local and regional directives and decrees and diocesan directives and decrees, and, and for that matter, just a general expectation that the life of Christian discipleship involves worship in the Holy Mass, right? I mean, so you don't necessarily have to have a law for something to be a custom and to be morally obligatory, but there actually wasn't a universal Mass obligation in the Code till the 20th century. Now, for most of human history, widespread travel is just not the mode that people engaged in, right? I mean, there are nomadic cultures, but I mean, most of the history of the expansion of Christendom has been in agricultural and urban environments where people are pretty settled and don't move around a whole lot. So that's not really an issue. Now, there are some isolated characters from church history who, say, ascetics and hermits and the like, who went extensive periods of time without going to Mass. This is unusual. One that jumps to mind, I think, is St. Mary of Egypt, who was a celebrated hermitess, who, is revered by the church for her sanctity, but she lived in a time and a place when there wasn't a Sunday obligation and there was a high value placed on asceticism, and I think she went years without ever attending Mass.
0: Fascinating. 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In a moment, we'll be talking with Eric in California. Lots more straight ahead on this edition of Call to Communion here on EWTN. 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

0: There's a way of life where we learn that in giving, we receive. It's our refuge from chaos and light to guide us through darkness. It's a place where the broken receive healing and repentant hearts find mercy. So where is this hope and who knows the way? Our hope rests in Jesus and His church leads the way. So if you're longing to fill an emptiness, we invite you to experience the peace that only comes from God. We are Catholic. Welcome home.
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2: 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Right? Because a lot of people say that God's law takes away our freedom, obstructs our ability to have authentic freedom. It's just the opposite. It's by following God's law and aligning our will freely with God's will that we're able to have authentic and true freedom, resting in God's heart. Save me. I am yours, for I seek your precepts. That's how God will know that we are with Him and that we identified as Christians because we are following not the law of man, but the law of God.
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3: 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And if you're ready, let's get to the phones and begin with Eric in California watching us on EWTN television. Hey there, Eric. What's on your mind today?
4: Hi. My question is, what is this passage about for Genesis 7:15? And it says, pairs of all creatures in which there was the breath of life came to Noah into the ark.
5: Yeah, thank you. I really appreciate the question. Well, you know, read literally, it's a description of the ark that Noah built to house the animals that would be saved from the impending flood. And having the breath of life just means that they were alive, right? They were living animals. And so that we can read it at that level. Now, the church has also historically read the book of Genesis in a profoundly allegorical manner and sees the ark often as an allegory for the church and the various kinds of animals as representing the various states of spiritual development in which humans can be found, right? And the pairs have been likened to things like the irrational passions and the rational mind. I mean, there are all kinds of allegories that have been pulled out of that passage by patristic commentators.
3: Eric, thanks so much for your phone call. That opens up a line for you at 833-288-EWTN. You can call or text 833-288-3986. Let's go to Michael now in Michigan, watching us today on YouTube. Hey there, Michael. What's on your mind today?
6: Hey, guys. Thank you for taking my call.
3: Sure.
6: Say, I'm an online Catholic apologist content creator, and I've noticed a lot of other Catholic apologists and online content creators are engaging in a lot of scandalized and reprehensible behavior, a lot of calumny, slander. So my question is for David Andrews, Dr. David Andrews. Some of these apologists I know, some of them I don't know personally. Where is my role when it comes to prudence in terms of fraternal correction? And do I go to them privately first? Then do I publicly call it out if no one else is doing it?
5: Yeah, that's a great question. If you don't mind, I'd like to kind of riff on it for a minute. Because this is something I'm very sensitive about, and I have spoken about a number of times on the show and in other public venues, namely that apologetics is an inherently dangerous activity, and people should engage in it with a great deal of caution and circumspection. And there's a number of dangers that can emerge from apologetics as a discipline. First and foremost, it's one that the theologians and the doctors of the church have remarked on for a long time, and that's the danger of spiritual pride.
3: Oh, yeah.
5: Right. So you like to be an authority. You like for people to want to know your opinion. You have the capacity to enjoy the element of rhetorical conquest. You know, when you can rhetorically defeat another person's position in a sort of public debate and get accolades for that. So there's a profound risk of pride there. There's also a risk of that you can win the battle and lose the war, right? And this is typified, I think, by one of my own children, who many years ago once said to me, not in jest, he said, "Daddy, you know, you're always right about everything, and nobody cares." You know, and if you're that pedantic know-it-all that no one can take down in rhetorical debate, but you make yourself obnoxious because you're so lacking in the gift of charity, the virtue of charity, that people think, well, you know, okay, so his syllogistic logic is impeccable, but his human sense is absolutely lacking. He has no charity. He has no He has no prudence. He has no discretion. I mean, why would I possibly want to sign on to a worldview that produces such an arrogant boor like this? You know, that's another profound danger.
3: Yeah.
5: There's a risk of a profound risk, I think, a really great risk of implicitly portraying the church and Christianity and the faith as if it were a series of ideas to be accepted. And this is something that Pope Francis identified repeatedly in a number of his writings. He talked about neo-Gnosticism as a profound temptation in the contemporary environment that reduces the faith to a system of ideas that are you know, make comforting or give a sense of intellectual certainty, but are essentially alienating from the reality of human beings and our social life together. There's a profound risk of bad faith, meaning the gift of faith is supernatural. The church teaches that you cannot argue someone into the supernatural gift of faith, of really giving their heart to Christ in conversion. However, it is possible to rhetorically manipulate someone. So if you're gifted as a speaker, you might be able to produce a kind of human acquiescence, but it won't be the theological virtue of faith, and it will crumble as soon as the next smartest person in the room comes by and pulls one of the cards out from your little deck of cards that you've built up, right? And then you leave people disillusioned, thinking that their reasons for the faith are insufficient, and then they're hardened, they're inured against coming back to the faith in the future. So they're just all kinds of reasons to be extraordinarily cautious about engaging in the practices of apologetics. Now, if you see someone and you believe maybe they're doing these things, they're apologists and they're making all these errors, and so they're, you know, kind of making the faith ridiculous or unpalatable, what do you do about it? Well, principles of Catholic moral theology with respect to admonishing the sinner suggest a few facets. Number one, is this a serious matter? And I do think that's a fairly serious matter. Number two, is this person likely to listen to you? Now, the pedantic know-it-all, by definition, is the guy who is incapable of listening to other people. So you engage him rhetorically. Well, this is the exact mode that is causing the problem, right? That he's ready for a fight, right? So how do you approach him in a way that actually gets him listening and not just jumping into apologetic polemical mode? Is he going to listen? Because if he's not going to listen, then you risk making him worse off.
3: Yeah.
5: And then finally, if he is inclined to listen, are you the best person to make the admonition? I can't answer that question. That's a prudential judgment. You know, sometimes it could be his wife, you know, or someone who's just so out of the wheelhouse of his professional life, who is suffering the collateral damage of his intellectual and emotional immaturity, and brings him face to face with the consequences of his actions in a way that belies argument. You know, I this happened to me one time many, many, many years ago when I was in graduate school, and I got caught up in a polemical debate in a philosophy class and failed to notice that the professor had walked into the room at the graduate school, and I was pretty big on myself and thought I had all kinds of great things to say. And all of a sudden this voice behind me says, "Well, I'll be in my office when you're ready to start class." And I realized that, you know, I was holding forth with my, you know, brilliant apologetics or whatever.
3: Yeah.
5: And the people around me, or at least, you know, people who were not engaged in the conversation, were just like, "Whatever, Anders," you know, and the professor was just kind of, you know, frustrated with my display. And, and in a second, I went from thinking I was somebody to thinking, man, I got a lot to learn. And I went and apologized to the professor, and it made me kind of change how I thought about engaging in this sort of rhetorical debate publicly. So that's what I have to say.
3: Michael, is that helpful for you?
6: Very helpful. Just real quickly, though, let's say all those criteria are met, the ones that you said were for admonishing the sinner. Is it okay if I prudently and charitably, publicly, fraternally correct someone if that's like the last resort?
5: So, you know, in the Gospel of St. Matthew, Christ says, if you find your brother in sin, go to him privately. If he doesn't listen to you, take somebody else. And if he doesn't listen to the two of you, then you go to the church. He didn't say you publish it on YouTube.
3: Yeah. Appreciate your call, Michael. Thanks for checking in from Michigan. I was reminded, as we were talking about all this, the great Rocky and Bullwinkle, you know. And now here he is, Mr. Know-It-All. It was so great. So great. Let's go to Tom now in Lakewood, Ohio.
5: We're not dating ourselves on this show or anything.
3: Never, you know? Never. Listening online, EWTN.com. Hey, Tom, what's on your mind today?
7: Hi, yeah. I just wonder, I listen to programming all the time there because I come to believe, you know, what you guys, I come to trust your network, of course, EWTN.com. And, I heard some, it seems like, unless I misunderstood, some conflicting information lately in regard to the Holy Sacrifice of the Mass.
5: Yep.
7: I heard some people saying on your network, or EWTN, that it has to do with the Jewish word remembrance back then when Jesus walked the earth. And it's not just remembering, we're actually being brought into the same sacrifice that one. So it's like a time travel in a sense or whatever. But I heard you say it in the past that we're not actually, it's not a time travel, it's something different. We're being brought.
5: Yep.
7: Or Jesus, who is currently in heaven.
5: Yep. I absolutely know the discussion that you're referring to. I totally know it. So there is a theory that is widely circulated in Catholic catechetical circles about the relationship of Calvary to the Mass. It relies heavily on a related theory about the meaning of anamnesis, remembrance, in first century Jewish liturgy. Okay, so this is a speculative theory that relies upon an inference from what first century Jews supposedly thought.
3: Okay.
5: It's not an argument from magisterial texts. That's a key difference. All right. Now, here's the theory. The theory is that, and I'm going to simplify it, that Calvary and the Mass are numerically identical. They're numerically identical. And so when you go to the Mass, it is as if you're traveling back in time and you are present at Calvary. And in that way, the Mass is understood to be a sacrifice because it is nothing other than the once-for-all sacrifice of Calvary. And again, that theory, which really only emerges articulately, I think, in the 20th century, relies heavily on a hypothetical reconstruction of what Jews supposedly thought they were doing in first-century Jewish liturgy. That's not what the magisterial texts say, and it's not what the doctors of the church say. So I can't put the difference more starkly than by quoting St. Thomas Aquinas, who, when asking in what manner the Mass is a sacrifice, he doesn't say the Mass is a sacrifice because it is identical to the sacrifice of Calvary. He says the Mass is a sacrifice in the way that we would say a picture of Cicero is Cicero.
3: Hmm.
5: A picture of Cicero is not Cicero.
3: No.
5: Right? It's a remembrance of Cicero.
3: Right.
5: The language of the liturgy itself calls the Mass the memorial of what happened at Calvary. Here is how Pope Pius XII describes this in his encyclical Mediator Dei. Now, we all agree on the doctrine of the real presence. That's not at issue, so don't worry about that. Okay? Real presence all day long. Pius XII says that the reason we have the consecration of bread and wine, body and blood, is because when the bread and wine are consecrated, the double consecration symbolizes, and he uses the word symbolizes, symbolizes the separation of Christ's body and blood. If they were truly separated at Calvary, they're only symbolically separated in the Mass. And in virtue of that symbolic representation, the Mass figures or memorializes what took place at Calvary. Same thing that St. Thomas says, although he's more explicit about the nature of the double consecration.
3: Mm-hmm.
5: Thomas goes on to say, and the Pope echoes him, that that the virtue, the power, the grace that Christ won for us at Calvary is made present to us in the Mass. So we really do receive grace. But the Christ that we are receiving in Holy Communion is not the dead Christ hanging on the cross 2,000 years ago as if we time-traveled back to Calvary to receive him. It is, in fact, Christ as he exists in his proper person in glory right now. And to make that absolutely clear, Thomas gives an illustration where he asks a hypothetical question. Had the disciples celebrated Mass when Jesus was in the tomb, what would they have received in Holy Communion? And his answer is they would have received Jesus' body, blood, and divinity, but not his human soul.
3: Hmm.
5: Because at that moment, the proper person of Christ was divided body and soul, yeah. Soul in hell, body present.
3: Mm-hmm.
5: Emphasizing that what's present in Holy Mass is not Christ 2,000 years ago, but Christ as he is at the moment of the consecration. Similarly, in the upper room, when Christ instituted the Mass, what was present in the Sacred Host? It wasn't Jesus 2 days from now, or not 2 days ago, it could be a day from now. It wasn't Jesus a day from now on the cross. It was Jesus as he was seated at the table. Hence, Christ held himself in his own hands. That's St. Augustine's language. Okay, so I understand that theory, the one that you articulated. I know that it's widespread. I think the reason it's widespread is that I think, A, people don't actually know the Orthodox doctrine, and B, it seems to conveniently solve the Protestant objection that Catholics are sacrificing Jesus over and over again. And if you, hey, there's just one sacrifice and we're just mystically present, then we're not sacrificing over and over again. Here's another problem with that. That's what Calvin said. So unknowingly, they're actually conceding a kind of crypto-Calvinism in their refutation of the accusation that Catholics are re-sacrificing Jesus.
3: Wow.
5: The way Catholics actually refute that is to say, look, there's no bloody immolation. We're not killing him again, right? But it is a distinct sacrifice, a true and proper sacrifice, so that the two sacrifices are specifically the same, but numerically distinct. Now, Ludwig Ott, in the Fundamentals of Catholic Dogma, argues that in Mediator Dei, Pope Pius XII explicitly rejects what is called the mystical theory of the Mass, which is this popular theory that's in circulation.
3: Tom, thanks so much for your call. We hope that clarifies things for you. Do appreciate hearing from you in Lakewood, Ohio. In a moment, we'll talk with Abby, also in Ohio. She's checking in from Cincinnati. He or she, that is. Also, Anna, a first-time caller from Tucson. 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
15: 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No one can live on being an enemy of God. 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It's too absurd. It's too dark. It's too bleak. God is beautiful. 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
3: 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Hey, two great EWTN radio affiliates are celebrating an anniversary this week. KSMR has served Great Falls, Montana for 20 years. Also, Holy Family Radio with four stations serving Ohio, marking 16 years with us. Congratulations to Tony Roush there at St. Michael Radio in Great Falls, and Deacon Jeff Compton and his team at the great Holy Family Radio from all of us here at EWTN. Glad that you're with us for all these many years. Let's go to Abby now in Cincinnati, listening on the great Sacred Heart Radio, AM 740. Hello, Abby. What's on your mind today?
16: Hello. So I am definitely a big proponent of the more mystical side of Christianity, more, you know, Catholicism. And kind of going with that, I was wondering if we feel like there's any sort of value that could be gained from, like, a mystical experience through psychedelics. Like, for example, I've got a parishioner that I know very personally, that he had an experience while he was under the influence of LSD, and he said that it brought him a lot closer to God and to his faith, and now he's been without a drink for, I think he's going on 2 years now.
5: Okay, thanks. So I want to be real careful how I answer this question, because there's a lot that I don't know, and I'll be honest about that. And I know that there's a lot of ongoing research right now about whether there are clinical applications for certain psychoactive drugs for recovery from things like post-traumatic stress disorder and alcoholism. And and I think that there have been shown some positive clinical effects. And so I recognize that, you know, rationally, that's what the evidence may seem to suggest in some cases. And I'm certainly going to not knock people who get off of alcohol or recover from PTSD. But what I do want to talk about is whether or not those kinds of experiences are true mystical experiences in the sense in which Catholic spiritual theology uses the term. Okay, so in common language, so out in the secular world, people often use the language of mystical to mean any sort of altered state of consciousness that gives me a sort of elevated sense of contact with the transcendent. And, you know, it's absolutely phenomenologically experienced. You know, the phenomenological aspects are the thing that's so significant. You know, I feel a certain thing, I see a certain thing, it's overwhelming, it's highly salient, you know, it grasps my imagination and affects it in a kind of permanent way. And it's all those, you know, very phenomenological aspects that are so compelling, and that's what people mean by the language of mystical. If you read the spiritual literature of the great saints, they know about that kind of stuff. Some of them experience that kind of stuff. They, especially in the West, the greatest mystics largely dismiss that kind of stuff. They don't say it's bad. They say it's largely irrelevant and sometimes dangerous. And St. John of the Cross in particular says it's best to flee that kind of thing. Now, sometimes it happens to you in spite of yourself, and, you know, you deal with it as you deal with it. But he basically warns against it, because the real mysticism,

0: friend, and that's all very interesting. It's not exactly, well, it's really a far cry from what Christians mean by the virtue of love, which is absolutely compatible with profound grief, with sadness, with sorrow, with emotional aridity, and really has nothing to do with the phenomenal experience of, say, you know, oxytocin-induced excitement, if you will. And God gave us oxytocin. I mean, God created our hormonal system. God created our neurology. And so these things, I mean, they're parts of our humanity. And yes, we can kind of hijack them and we can manipulate them for good or for ill. But ultimately, spirituality lies at the level of the will, which is a function of the rational intellect. And ultimately, you do need a kind of sensibility transcendence. But it's more the kind of transcendence that you need, the sort of transformation you need, is much more likely to come through the experience of disillusionment and suffering. One of the most prominent elements of Catholic mystical theology is something called apophaticism, or negative theology. And it is the process of increasingly learning all of the things that are not God. Now, you might say, well, I know what God isn't. I know God's not this coffee cup. And you say that. We all say that. But we're deeply attached to our notions, to our experiences, to our neurology, you know, to our phenomenology, and in ways of which we are not conscious, to our perspectives. It's so easy to identify and reify those things and divinize them in ways of which we are not really explicitly conscious. And running up against disillusionment, running up against disappointment, running up against failure, running up against humiliation, running up against suffering repeatedly, and shipwrecking on all of our assured notions of the ways we think in which God works, and finally ending up in a position where we're like, I have no idea, God. I mean, I completely don't know. I'm bereft. I don't have anything to say. I'm reduced to utter silence. I don't even know if you're there. All I know is this thing really stinks, and I wouldn't wish it on anybody. And the church actually says, now we're getting somewhere. Now we're getting somewhere. That actually can be an experience of profound union, although not consciously, with the suffering of Christ on the cross. So I deliberately didn't directly address your question, but I'm pointing you to a different line of reasoning. And I highly recommend that you plow into this a little bit. Read Dionysius the Areopagite. Read St. John of the Cross, The Dark Night of the Soul, and he's not talking about depression. Especially the first, say, third of the book, where essentially what he does is talk about all the ways that spiritual experiences can actually be productive of the seven deadly sins. St. Teresa of Avila, one of my favorite quotes from Teresa of Avila is she talks about people who go into these ecstatic ecstasies and mystical prayer, and she says that they call it rapture, I call it nonsense, right? Doesn't mean she didn't have them too, she did, right? But the point at the end of the day is not the experience. The point is, you know, am I capable of following Christ in the way of the cross?
1: Absolutely. Abby, thanks so much for your call today from Cincinnati. It is called a communion here on EWTN. 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Back to the phones now for Anna, a first-time caller from Tucson, watching us on EWTN television. Hi, Anna. What's on your mind today? Anna in Tucson, are you there? Jorge, why don't we put Jorge, listen to me. Pedro, would you please put her on hold? We're going to get to a text right now from an anonymous listener. Does any form of consciousness continue after?

0: we die?
1: Yeah, well, the Catholic doctrine says yes. Catholic doctrine says yes.
2: Okay.
1: Catholic doctrine teaches that the soul separated from the body at death continues to exist in conscious experience, either in bliss or in purgation or in torment, until the resurrection of the dead when it's united with the body. Now, the state of the separated soul, consciousness and the state of the separated soul is going to be different because it won't be based on sense experience like our current consciousness is. So what is it exactly going to be? I can't tell you. It's going to be different.
2: Yeah.
1: But there is conscious experience. That's the teaching of the church.
2: Thanks so much for your text. Here's one that came in from Robert, listening on 88.3 FM in Ridgefield, Washington. What advice can you give for a Protestant converting to Catholicism regarding properly understanding the veneration of Mary?
1: Yeah, thanks. So for me, as a Protestant converting Catholicism, it's really helpful to class Mary with the other saints and then just consider the saints as a class and whether or not veneration to the saints in general was proper, and then kind of move there from there to the bigger question of Marian devotion.
2: Uh-huh.
1: And first thing I would say is that veneration is sort of naturally woven into the human experience as a matter of justice in almost all of our doings, even in our highly individualistic and egalitarian modern society. So, you know, unless you think there's something inherently wrong with, say, having, you know, the Lincoln Memorial in Washington, D.C., or the Washington Memorial, or, you know, every urban center in the entire country, I think, has a Martin Luther King Boulevard, right? You know, I mean, we've got Vietnam memorials, I mean, which is covered up in memorials. And monuments that we honor great heroes and civic leaders and civil rights leaders and so forth. If you enter a courtroom, when the judge enters, the bailiff will say, you know, all rise, and everybody stands up. The honorable judge so-and-so presiding, and now I'll be seated. In the Episcopal wedding liturgy, the spouse, Episcopal, I'm not talking Catholic, but I'm just making an illustration.
2: Yeah,
1: The spouses vow to one another, with my body I thee worship, which I think is beautiful language. So just replete throughout culture, we have this deep intuition that it is right and just to honor exemplars, right? I mean, why, it would be profoundly unjust if I considered, you know, the craven coward and the turncoat and the traitor to hold the same position of civic honor as the man that paid the ultimate sacrifice.
2: Yes.
1: This is why we have a Memorial Day.
2: Sure.
1: Right? Well, in Catholic theology, the saints are the people who succeeded. They excelled. They paid the ultimate price, right, of white martyrdom or red martyrdom or green martyrdom. And they followed Christ in the way of the cross. And we're channels of his grace to the rest of the world. And so it's right and just and good and healthy to regard them as models and to say, good job, guys. Way to go. Yeah. Go Saints. You know, and I'm not talking about New Orleans.
2: Right, right.
1: Right? And so why wouldn't that be? Why wouldn't that be proper? Now, you know, Catholics can be quite exuberant. Okay, well, you're too exuberant, Andrews. They're too exuberant. Well, what about those New Orleans Saints? You ever see those folks down in New Orleans, you know, carrying on about their football team? I mean, it's nothing compared to what we do for SEC football in terms of the level of exuberance,
2: yeah.
1: You know, or Big Ten football or whoever you happen to follow. What about the aspect of the praying? Well, do you ask your friends to pray for you? Is there somebody in your church or parish that you think, well, that guy's, he's got a beeline to God? You know, that lady, you know, she spends half her life in prayer. I really want her praying for me. You know, it's fine if Sam over here prays for me, but I want Sally. Like, she's going to get the job done.
2: Mm-hmm.
1: That's in most churches that I've been to, Catholic or not. There's somebody like that you think, I really want that person's prayers. That intuition, again, is warranted. It's biblical. It's scriptural. You know, God says to the companions of Job, I'm not going to listen to you, but I'll listen to Job if he prays for you. It's a very biblical idea. We're just asking the saints, those who succeeded, those who have a close relationship with God, to pray for us. That doesn't mean we're not going to pray for ourselves. We do pray for ourselves, and we're not worshiping them. One thing Catholics don't do, absolutely don't do, is they don't offer sacrifices to the saints or to the Blessed Virgin Mary. as if they were gods. Go to the Mass. That Mass is the sacrifice of the Church. To whom is it directed? God the Father, through Jesus Christ. The saints are there with us as co-worshippers.
2: Thanks so much for your text. It is called to communion here on EWTN. We can squeeze in another call or two at 833-288-EWTN. 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Here's a text that came in from John in South Carolina. If attendance at the Mass wasn't required until 1917, how can it be a mortal sin?
1: Right, sure. So let's distinguish, first of all, the language. The Church doesn't say that missing Mass is a mortal sin. The Church says that missing Mass is grave matter. All right?
2: And there's a difference.
1: There's a distinction between calling something grave matter and calling it a mortal sin. Grave matter means it's important. It might be a mortal sin in your case, and it might not be. Here's my illustration. There's a huge difference between a priest who has an obligation to say Mass on Sundays, who decides to sleep in and go play golf, versus, you know, the 13-year-old who's dragging his feet, you know, and bleary-eyed, whose parents are trying to hound him out the door. You know, I'm not going to pass judgment on the state of that kid's soul, right, and say he has sufficient rational faculties to understand the gravity of what he's doing to think that that would be imputable as mortal sin, right? Mm-hmm. I'm just not going to form that judgment. That's for God to form that judgment. But clearly there's a distinction between those two people. I mean, that's evident, and that moral culpability is not going to be identical, right? And so there are all kinds of situational differences when it comes to imputability of grave matter. So if I own private land, nothing is stopping me from getting in my car and going pedal to the metal and maxing out and, you know, breaking 100 miles an hour, except prudence. It's not illegal to do it on my private land. Not breaking the law. If I get off my private land onto a public road, now I'm guilty of reckless driving.
2: Yeah.
1: Right? What's the difference? This isn't a matter of natural law. This is a matter of positive law. Right? Does positive law matter? Positive law is law decreed by a human authority. In this case, that has, you know, the authority of the Church, I mean, of God behind it. I mean, Christ commissioned the Church, said, "Whatever you bind on earth is bound in heaven."
2: Mm-hmm.
1: But it's absolutely within the purview of the Church to establish positive law for the good of the people of God. I would say that someone who, even without a Mass obligation, someone who willfully, consciously rejected the necessity of the Mass and the sacraments as an integral part of their Catholic life would be really, you know, like skirting seriously into the danger zone, even if there were no positive obligation. And it's because of the intrinsic importance of the Mass and the sacraments to the spiritual life of the faithful that the Church instituted the positive law, which we are obligated, sacred scripture tells us, to obey our leaders on pain of grave matter. You know, let me give you an illustration about this. One of my sons, when he was coming up in high school, he was a real outdoor, physical, hardy, didn't like, smart guy, but didn't like school too much kind of fellow. I mean, he's the sort of guy that needs to be, you know, climbing cell towers or you know, bungee jumping off of cliffs or something, or needs to be in the Marines. And I was trying to think up things for him to do when he got out of school if he didn't go to college. And I thought, you know, you can go work on a crab boat or work in the oil fields and make a lot of money, and you just need brawn and don't necessarily need a degree. And I was talking to a priest friend of mine, and I said, you know, what would be the situation with respect to Mass obligation if he finds himself in the middle of the ocean, you know, for 6 weeks at a stretch or however long on a crab boat, can't get to Mass? And you know, the teaching is clear. Like, if you're it's physically impossible for you to get to Mass, you don't have an obligation. But my priest friend looked at me and he said, "Well, pick a different career." Like, but not because of the obligation, but because he needs the Mass and the sacraments in his life. I mean, they're important to his spiritual growth. It's kind of like there's no legal obligation that I take my antibiotic. I'm still going to take it.
2: Sure.
1: Because it would be imprudent for me not to.
2: Appreciate that. John, thanks so much for your text. Call to communion here on EWTN. Got a text from Marion in Wallace, Idaho. Marion says, "My unbelieving grown son claims that marriage was never a sacrament until the Synod of Verona in 1184. He called it a council. Would you please describe the history of marriage as a sacrament? Thanks from Marion.
1: Yeah, thanks. I really appreciate the question. So St. Augustine in the 4th century wrote a book called On the Good of Marriage, in which he describes marriage as a sacrament.
2: Ah.
1: So the idea that it was never understood as a sacrament until 1184 is just false. All right. What is true is that the language around the word sacrament or mysterium in Greek, identifying, you know, here's a definitive list of sacraments instituted by Christ. Working that out is something that does show development in church history. And as there are theological developments and the church comes to a more explicit understanding, sometimes those developments are represented in conciliar action. But it's very artificial, right? And incorrect. It's a gross reduction to suggest that, you know, something is not a Christian doctrine until it gets articulated in a council. That's just not the way Catholic doctrine develops. It's not the way it emerges. And again, this language of the sacrament as applies to marriage is something that goes back into Christian antiquity.
2: Thanks so much for your text. Call to communion here on EWTN. We got this one from Colin in Virginia. Colin says, I was having a conversation with an Orthodox friend. They said that the fact that Catholics use bread and wine separately from one another is defiling the sacrament of the Eucharist. So how do I best explain that is not the case?
1: Yeah, okay. So this is earlier in the show, I was talking about positive law, which is when an ecclesiastical or civil authority is authorized in some way, whether by God or by society, just to promulgate laws for the common good. All right. And those laws have moral force, right? I mean, they really do. I mean, I have a moral obligation to follow the speed limit, not because it's anything intrinsic in natural law, but just because it's for the common good, and I have to regard the common good. So if the government says you can't drive, you know, more than 55, then it would be wrong for me to go over the speed limit, right?
2: Yeah.
1: That's positive law. You know, it'd be hard to, you're not going to be able to make a natural law argument for, you know, the exact mode or process of celebrating the sacraments. I mean, this is something that Christ institutes, and we know about it from sacred tradition, and there are divergent traditions in the church. There are divergent traditions. The Catholic Church encompasses both the East and the West, and it recognizes multiple liturgical traditions within the one Catholic family and sees them both as legitimate. Some Orthodox voices, certainly not all, they're kind of like, I don't know, Oriental files. You know, they exhibit a kind of intrinsically anti-Occidental bias. And a friend of mine, I know a fellow who was an American, but he was an Orthodox missionary in Eastern Europe, and he once said, my Orthodox friends just don't know why they hate Catholics so much. You know, and that's not everybody, clearly, but I mean, that there is a kind of history of like, well, if the West does it, it's just wrong because the West does it. And you will get that language sometimes coming out in Orthodox polemics. And if an Orthodox person just says to you, well, you know, my interpretation of sacred tradition just is X, and you're wrong just because you're a Latin or you're a Catholic, I think it's best not to argue with them. You know, I think it's best to just love them, right? Mm. Because to unpack that, you really have to go all the way to the roots of the ecclesiology. Is you can't really just debate the sacraments. You really have to talk about councils and popes and scripture and tradition and how all these things are to be interpreted. And he's got an interpretation of that whole ecclesiology that just says Catholics are wrong about everything. And so you have to kind of take the whole thing apart. You can't just take apart the sacramental theology, you know, because he's just stipulating this is the right way to go. One of the reasons that I'm Catholic as opposed to Orthodox, when I was discerning these things for myself, is I realized that, you know, as a Catholic, I see East and West both equally as part of my patrimony. You know, I mean, the Cappadocian Fathers are Catholic fathers. I mean, they're my fathers. You know, I celebrate the Eastern tradition and the Western tradition. And like the Catholic Church, I regard them as complementary and not contradictory.
2: Thanks so much for your text. We're going to close with this question from Elizabeth in Michigan. She called in, couldn't hold on, but she said, could you please opine on and explain Acts 5:4?
1: All right, let's look up Acts 5:4.
2: Click.
1: Four.
2: Click.
1: Okay, yeah, sure, thanks. Okay, this is the passage about Ananias and Sapphira. And the church was growing in numbers, and as people were being converted, they were selling lands and property, and they were bringing the money and giving it to the disciples for the distribution to the common good.
2: Uh-huh.
1: Ananias and Sapphira had some property. They sold it. They kept some of the money for themselves. They gave the rest of it to the apostles. That was totally within their power to do. And when St. Paul takes up collections for the church, he says, hey, give willingly. God loves a cheerful giver. I'm not compelling you. I'm just inviting you. You give what you want to give. They didn't have to sell the land. They could have sold it and given half the money away and kept half. The problem was they lied about it, and they said, we're giving you all the money. So now they want to be there. Jesus warned against giving alms to be seen by men. They were clearly giving alms to be seen by men, yeah, and not out of charity.
2: Yeah, there it is. Thanks so much for your question, and that was from Elizabeth in Michigan. Hope that's helpful for you. Hey, Dr. David Anders, thank you, sir.
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2: 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On behalf of our great team, I'm Tom Price along with Dr. David Anders. Thanks for joining us. See you next time here on EWTN's Call to Communion. Have a wonderful day and God bless.
0: This is Father Jeffrey Kirby. 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
5: It is Monday morning, one of my favorite feast days, St. Lawrence. I love his sense of humor. Turn me over, I'm done on this side. Just read his story. He's a wonderful deacon. 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Looks like we're going to stay there most of the week. Lows in the, we'll call it low 60s.
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20: 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Today we pray in adoration. Holy Trinity, simple unity, mighty God, we humble ourselves before you, for you are holy and worthy of our adoration. We stand in awe of you who have always been and always will be. 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Thus it is that all thanksgiving is yours. All honor and glory and praise belong to you, O Holy Trinity, Father, Son, and Holy Spirit. Amen.
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22: 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Iran says it will not reopen the Strait of Hormuz without a compromise from the United States. The White House says it is, quote, semi-negotiating and for now is willing to let economic pressure mount on Tehran. New Attorney General Todd Blanche says he will protect pro-life state laws. Blanche was confirmed in a late-night vote over the weekend. The Senate left without approving the Save America Voting Act supported by President Trump. Pope Leo XIV reminds the faithful that even in our darkest moments, Jesus never abandons us. During his Sunday address at the Vatican, the Holy Father says our Lord's presence changes everything, and we should never be afraid nor take our eyes off Jesus. I'm Veronica Dudo with EWTN News Nightly. Follow us on Facebook, X, YouTube, and Instagram, and join us tonight.
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24: 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And put Monday or Father John in the subject line, and it'll get to the appropriate folder. I'm Jack Williams, Pedro Quiles producing the program, and your host, as he is every single Monday, Father John Trujillo. How are you?
25: I'm hanging in there.
24: Well, the mailbag has got me hunched over. I want to be able to walk out of here upright when the show is over. So we've got first emails from Lewis, and he wants to know, this is a good question, did King David go to heaven?
25: More than likely. there's nothing de fide about it. He was never canonized as saint, but it's commonly thought that people like King David, King Solomon, even Abraham, Moses.
24: I've seen churches under his patronage called Saint David.
25: I think that's David from England, though.
24: Well, there's a plaque in one. There's a plaque in Davie, Florida, in one that says it's under both of their patronage.
25: Okay, and I have no problem having churches named after David, or even I know the Orthodox Church, they regard Constantine as a saint.
24: Is that right?
25: Catholic Church, we say certainly St. Helena is, but in the Orthodox and a good portion of the Eastern Catholic Church, Constantine is regarded as a saint.
24: All right, are you ready to channel your inner Father Spitzer?
25: Okay, I'm
24: ready. Ernest writes in, since quantum mechanics governs the universe and has no beginning or end, how could that possibly rationalize the Big Bang Theory?
25: Well, the thing about quantum physics and even relativity of Einstein, they're still theoretical. They're not established as fact. But even if they were able to establish that, you're dealing at things at a subatomic level, and they're obviously not able to explain anything beyond the known or visible universe. And St. Thomas Aquinas made it clear that while we acknowledge in faith that God is the creator of the universe, he left it open that he could have created a universe that had no beginning or end, but it's very unlikely. And so when you read things from Pope John Paul the Great, even Pope Benedict, and so forth, we see the universe because it was a priest who came up with the idea of the Big Bang, and the fact that they can say the universe is so many billions of years old. Well, you can only give age to something that has a beginning. There must have been a time when it didn't exist. Otherwise, you would not be able to come with any type of chronology. So I think when you're looking at the particulars of physics, they admit themselves they're only dealing with one specific aspect of the known universe. And even that, other than something that is so well established, like water's H2O, that's not never going to change. But things like quantum physics and relativity and many things that Stephen Hawking and them explained it and discovered, it's still something that's it's the current theory, but it's not established as fact de facto.
24: Stephen Hawking and them, your Harrisburg's coming out. Here's one that we get every so often, and it's a good one to revisit from time to time for a new audience. Jesse wants to know, what is the filioque and why does it matter?
25: The filioque is Latin for "and the Son." It describes the processions of the Holy Trinity. What we're describing here is in the Nicene Constantinopolitan Creed that we do on Sundays and Holy Days of Obligation, we describe the Father and the Son and the Holy Spirit, and that the Holy Spirit proceeds from the Father and the Son. Now, it's true, at the Council of Nicaea, the phrase filioque was not present at the time that the Council Fathers met in 325 AD, and they were describing the Holy Spirit proceeds from the Father. When the Pope inserted that, it was not a change of dogma, it was just a clarification, because the way he explained it, which makes perfect sense, all three persons are equal. They share the exact same divine nature, the same divine intellect, the same divine will. What one knows, all know. What one wills, all three will. They're always together. They're distinct, but never separate. That being the case, to say the Holy Spirit proceeds from the Father and the Son is in no way meant to diminish that the Holy Spirit is in somehow subservient to either one. In any way, you could say that the Son is subservient to the Father. It's a relationship. So the relationship of the Father and the Son and the relationship of the Holy Spirit to the Father and the Son, it's a perfect relationship. It's an equal relationship, but it's a way in which we describe what some theologians call the immanent Trinity, how each person relates to one another. So for as Latin Rite Catholics, we have nothing to be afraid of or embarrassed about with the filioque. I know with the Orthodox, they prefer not to say it, but they're not necessarily denying that procession unless you run into a few adamant people.
24: Elizabeth writes in, do we know what form John the Baptist used to perform his baptisms?
25: He dunked them. He was the first dunker. We have that here in Pennsylvania. We have the dunkers. They go down to the river and, all right, full immersion. Now, he obviously did not say, I baptize you in the name of the Father, Son, and Holy Spirit, because one, he didn't know that, and two, it was not a sacrament. Jesus is the one who says, go baptize all the nations, and then he said exactly how to do it, in the name of the Father, and of the Son, and of the Holy Spirit. So if you don't say it exactly that way, in whatever language you're speaking, it must be Father, Son, Holy Spirit. Cannot be the Creator, Redeemer, and Sanctifier, as some wackos were maintaining when I was in the seminary in the 70s and 80s. And it has to be, I baptize you, not we baptize you, because some priests and deacons were doing that, and those were declared invalid. But John the Baptist's baptism was symbolic. Jesus obviously didn't have original sin, so he didn't need to be baptized. But the symbolic gesture, because he represents all of humanity, that's why he went to the River Jordan and John baptized him. But it was not a sacramental baptism, because there was no original sin to be washed off in him anyway.
24: Hector wants to know, what is the difference between imputed righteousness and infused righteousness?
25: Well, infused righteousness comes directly by the divine will, and it takes place at baptism. When a person is baptized sacramentally, all right, they have an infusion of not just sanctifying grace, but uncreated grace, the indwelling of the Holy Trinity. Imputed grace takes place as a matter of fact, that the human race receives imputed grace after we receive baptism, and then we're able to receive the graces, particularly actual grace, so we could do holy things and sanctify things.
24: Again, a very special mailbag edition of EWTN's Open Line Monday. Not taking your phone calls today, but you can send us an email at openline@ewtn.com. Dean wants to know what Messianic Jews are.
25: Messianic Jews are people who want to remain Jewish in their liturgical practice, cultural practice, but they accept Jesus as the Messiah. Now, as we see in the New Testament, when Jewish people accepted Christ as the Messiah, as the Savior, they then became Christians. Now, we had Jewish Christians, and we had Greek and non-Jewish Christians, and they both coexisted until some time in which, when the Temple of Jerusalem was destroyed in 70 AD, there was a big fight because the Christian Jews were expelled from the temple, and the whole issue of whether or not non-Jewish Christians would have to be circumcised and obey the Mosaic law, and the Council of Jerusalem, which is described in the Book of Acts of the Apostles, makes it clear that that was no longer a requirement. So over a short period of time, the Jewish element ceased to be as a distinctive factor. You had Jewish people who embraced Christianity, but they did not have a Jewish form of Christianity. So the Messianic Jews want to somehow retain that, but the problem is that, you know, once you've accepted Christ and his church, it's the whole nine yards. It's the 100%, not 99.9%. So it's all the sacraments, all the rituals. It's not that the Jewish rituals are not good, but they're no longer sufficient in the new covenant, the new dispensation.
24: Again, a very special mailbag edition of EWTN's Open Line Monday, so we're not taking your phone calls today. 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
1: Human beings are God's greatest masterpiece. 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
6: Rolling on with a mailbag edition of EWTN's Open Line Monday. The next email is from Barb, and she says, why does the Catholic Church still insist on using a priest for confession? And why do Catholics use priests when Jesus is our high priest?
7: Because Jesus himself said, whose sins you shall forgive are forgiven them, whose sins you shall retain are retained. He breathed on them. This is after the resurrection on Easter Sunday. He went to the upper room, breathed on them, and said, receive the Holy Spirit, whose sins you shall forgive. He doesn't say, whose sins I forgive. Now, the only way that makes sense is that the priest acts in persona Christi, in the person of Christ, as an alter Christus, as another Christ. So when I'm in the confessional and hearing sins, I'm acting as Christ. So when I say, I absolve you, I'm speaking on behalf of Christ. In the same way, at the altar, when I'm celebrating Mass and I consecrate the bread and wine into the body and blood of Christ, I say, this is my body, this is my blood. Obviously, it's not Father Trujillo's body and blood, thank goodness, so you're going to receive a Holy Communion. So the priest speaks on behalf of Christ, and it's from his our Savior's own divine lips. Whose sins you shall forgive, they are forgiven them. And so you had the hope, the constant practice since that time of Christians going to the priest or the bishop and confessing their sins. And then the priest or bishop, in the name of Christ, would say, I absolve you. Now, it's certainly true that if there's an absolute emergency, someone's dying, they're in a state of mortal sin, they cannot find the priest, they can make a perfect act of contrition. For our non-Christian brethren, obviously, they have to make an act of contrition. They have to have true sorrow and contrition in their heart. But for Catholics, for Eastern Orthodox, it's still, you must go to the priest if it's available and it's possible to confess your sins. And when people don't like that, what amazes me is they'll go on social media. In the old days, they'd go on Oprah and Jerry Springer and all those crazy shows and tell everybody their dirty laundry, but, oh, I'm not going to tell a priest, okay? Well, you told the whole world. You're on the social media telling everybody. Whereas if someone comes to me, it's absolutely, totally confidential. I'm not allowed to tell anyone. Not even the Pope can make me spill the beans.
6: 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Again, a special mailbag edition of Open Line Monday. Dan writes in, where do the ashes during Lent come from, and is there scriptural evidence for this?
7: Well, going back to the Old Testament, just think of when Jonah, after he got spit out from the whale on the shore there, went to Nineveh and proclaimed, you'll be destroyed unless you repent. the king and the whole kingdom of Nineveh put on sackcloth and ashes. So since Old Testament times, the practice of putting on ashes was a sign of repentance. Okay, it's uncomfortable, it's humbling, but in and of itself, it doesn't do anything. It's not magical. Now, on Ash Wednesday, what happens is the church takes palms from the previous year, from previous Palm Sunday, burns them to ashes, and then the priest, the deacon, the bishop, or in some cases, extraordinary minister of Holy Communion, or someone can be deputed to do it, they impose ashes on the head of the person. Now, United States, we're typically used to seeing it a cross or something similar, or at least a smudge on the forehead. In Italy and other parts of the world, they sprinkle a little bit on top of the head. If they were clergy, and some of us had either natural or man-made tonsures, you know, a little bald spot in the back, that's where they particularly would put it. But they would sprinkle it on their head. When I took seminarians to Rome one year, when we for our pilgrimage, we were there for Ash Wednesday, and the guys were wondering why they didn't get it on the, you know, front porch there. I said, well, they don't do it that way. But the use of ashes goes back to biblical times, and the Christians then adopted it. And what's being said, remember, man, thou art dust, and unto dust thou shalt return. Well, it's referring to in creation, the book of Genesis. Adam was formed from the dust of the earth. God breathed into it, and Adam then had an immortal soul. So ashes remind us we're mortal, we're going to die, we're going to turn into dust. But because of the resurrection of Christ, it's not the end of the story. We now have hope.
6: Jim writes in, my non-Catholic friend said it's okay to have multiple wives using scripture as evidence. I don't even know where to begin to talk to him about this.
7: Well, yeah, there were. It's true in the Old Testament. There were, polygamy was permitted in the Old Testament. Primarily, the man could have more than one wife, and we see even some of the big timers having more than one wife. But Jesus makes it clear, okay, one man, one woman, and polygamy sort of fell out of disfavor because remember when John the Baptist confronted King Herod, he says, "Not right, you're with your brother's wife." Well, his brother Philip had a wife, and you couldn't swap them, you couldn't exchange them, and it was one man, one wife, until one of the two died, or at least you could determine it was invalid marriage from the very beginning. So by the time of Jesus, polygamy really fell into disuse. Nevertheless, it is in the Christian era that polygamy is now looked upon as prohibited completely. That doesn't mean it's retroactive, so that those people in the Old Testament were now guilty of sin. It wasn't considered sinful back then, and it wasn't a sacrament. The sacrament is one where it's until the death of either person. You take each other for better or worse, till death do you part. So, these people had more than one wife in the Old Testament. We don't need to look at them with disdain or contempt. However, since the time of Jesus in the Christian dispensation, it's not tolerated. That's why when people come in from a pagan culture, and we've seen this through missionary work, if they had more than wife, they had to pick one of them as their wife and live with them alone and not have a polygamous relationship.
6: Again, a special mailbag edition of Open Line Monday. You can send us an email, openline@ewtn.com, if you'd like to be part of a future mailbag episode. Clyde writes in, this is a bit of a follow-up to an earlier answer. Jesus talks about whatever you bind on earth will be bound in heaven. What did that mean in the original Greek?
7: Well, we see it in two occasions. Obviously, when he says to Peter in Matthew's Gospel, thou art Peter, upon this rock I will build my church, whatever you bind on earth is bound in heaven. He's talking about jurisdiction, a juridical authority, also a teaching authority. So the Pope is supreme pastor. He is the supreme lawgiver. He is the supreme judge. And so he alone can appoint the bishops. He can remove them. He has the charism of infallibility when he's talking ex cathedra on faith and morals. Also, he can convoke an ecumenical council and also approve of everything they say or particular decrees of that council. So the binding and loosing that are mentioned in Matthew, especially to St. Peter. Now, I just mentioned the gospel passage where Jesus appears in the upper room, who sins you retain or retain. The word is sometimes used similarly, not necessarily retain or binding and loosing. But that is, in terms of a particular jurisdiction, in the same way, because we sometimes refer to the sacrament of penance, the sacred tribunal of penance. It's not a court where you have a jury. You know, it's you and the judge. The priest is there as Christ. But for your penance, you're given a certain thing to do, certain prayers to say or certain acts to perform. And out of justice, we need to make some kind of recompense for the violation that we've made to the divine law. It's not that we could ever do it by ourselves. We're uniting what we've done, our acts of piety, our acts of contrition, our satisfaction, to what Jesus did on the cross. And then that gives it salvific effect.
6: Helen writes in, is it appropriate to change the images of Jesus and Mary to other races than their actual race?
7: Well, you could out of personal piety. I've been to places where they've had either in African American churches or people of Asian culture. It's considered personal piety. I would just be a little bit hesitant to do that for public worship, because historically we know Jesus and Mary were Jews. They came from the Middle East. They were, Jesus was born in Bethlehem and then raised in Nazareth. So, but we don't, other than looking at the Shroud of Turin, which we believe is an accurate depiction of Jesus, because I certainly believe that that's the real thing, he had features of that particular culture and people. That being the case, if I personally have on my desk or in my room, something that I find edifying, I see no problem with that. But in the church, you certainly want to convey, well, this is the historical reality. This is what we believe Jesus looked like, or the Blessed Mother. Now, the thing with Mary, we don't have other than, some icon that St. Luke had painted and then later became Our Lady Perpetual Help. Again, it's not three-dimensional, so we don't have a particular as precise image. Certainly with Our Lady of Lourdes and Fatima, the seers there described her to some extent, but we don't have as accurate an image of Mary as we do of Jesus. But even then, Our Lady would have appeared as a Jewish woman at her time, and the color of her hair, the shape of her nose, we don't know. So there is some literary license, artistic latitude, so to speak. Certainly when you got a nativity set, how they look are not to be historical accuracy. But for instance, the crucifix, the statues of Mary and Joseph, I think should be somewhat representative of what we believe they actually look like. But at home, whatever floats your boat.
6: Again, it's a very special mailbag edition of EWTN's Open Line Monday, so we're not taking your phone calls today. If you would like to be part of a future mailbag episode of EWTN's Open Line, you can simply send us an email. 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One, you can send us an email. 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That's 1-205-795-5773. And you can leave your question there. It's EWTN's Open Line Monday with Father John Trigilio.

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12: Right back to the mailbag we go. I'll tell you, Father Trujillo, Laura thinks you have a lot of authority. She wants to know, what is the best translation of the Bible?
13: Whoa. Okay, well, presuming she's speaking of the English language, because there's obviously every spoken language now, there's a translation of the Bible. I personally and professionally support the Revised Standard Version Catholic Edition, sometimes called the Ignatius Bible. And now there's a new one out with interlinear notes. It's excellent. I think Dr. Scott Hahn was working on that.
12: Grant Petrie, Father John Bergsma, and not only is it a wonderful resource, but it's a great upper body workout too.
13: Oh yeah, it's heavy, it's substantial. The notes are fantastic. But now if some people are you know, intimidated by the size or whatever, still get the RSVCE. It's a Revised Standard Version Catholic Edition. That means you'll have all the books of the Old Testament as well as the New Testament. You won't be seven books short if you just get the regular RSV edition. Now, that being said, the New American Bible is what we're using in church in the United States and most English-speaking countries. The New American Bible for Mass, for the Liturgy of the Hours, for the scripture passages there. So it's you know, acceptable. It's, you know, it's the official one, but it's not the only one. You can only use the New American Bible in those public liturgical settings, because that's what's in the rituals or in the missals and the lectionary. However, for personal use, personal prayer and study, I advocate the RSVCE because I find it more accurate to the original text. Now, I know some people like the Douay Rheims. Nothing wrong with that. That was officially approved by the church. The Council of Trent certainly endorsed the Jerome Latin Vulgate, but not everybody can read that. And so, you know, having a good translation. I know Mother Angelica, she liked the Jerusalem Bible. So you could, that's a Catholic edition. You got the Revised Standard Version Catholic edition, the New American Bible. You got the Douay Rheims. Now, Fulton J. Sheen, he would sometimes use the New English Bible, but only for personal prayer and study. He would not use it for any type of public worship. So, you know, it's your preference. Some of it is a little bit more prosaic, some more literary. You've got a difference between, you know, whether this is a direct correspondence, word for word, or is it more idiomatic? Because sometimes, you know, figures of speech that are fine in the original tongue have a very complicated, if not bizarre, translation if you do it word for word. So sometimes the translation has to give what it means as opposed to what does it exactly say word for word. That's a matter of preference. So I go with the RSVCE, the Ignatius Bible, the new one that's out. If you're into electronic, though, it's not available. So if you have something like the Verboom software, you can still get the RSVCE version there.
12: Gladys writes in, what led the church to define the dogma of the Immaculate Conception?
13: Well, it was declared by Pius IX, okay, in 1854, I believe, and it wasn't that the church did not believe it or prior to that. And I know people say, "Oh, Thomas Aquinas." Well, Thomas Aquinas didn't deny the Immaculate Conception. He had difficulty because the known biology back then was so crude. They didn't know how after conception the embryo develops. We now know by DNA through chemistry and biology that once the egg is fertilized by the sperm, and you've got a human being there, that is a distinct human being from mom.

0: free from all sin from the moment of her conception. Why is that important? Because it shows us, first of all, it wasn't something that she earned. She wasn't even able to do anything yet. She got this as a singular grace from God so that she could give Jesus an untainted human nature so that he would have completely holy, sanctified human nature, because he was both human and divine. There was no contagion of original or actual sin in our Lord, because his mother was preserved from that.
1: Again, a special mailbag edition of EWTN's Open Line Monday. If you remember or realize, Virgil writes in, that you committed sins that you didn't say in confession, do you have to stop receiving the Eucharist until you can go back to confession?
0: Only if you knew that before you left the confessional. If while you're in the box and you confess your sins, and these are, and you say, for these sins are all my sins, these are all the ones I can remember, and it's honest, true, sincere, genuine, and then as soon as you leave the confessional, one comes to mind, okay? Or the next day, or any period afterwards. It's not like your income tax return, where if you've made a mistake, guess what? You got to go back and refile. It doesn't work that way in confession. You can bring it up at your next confession, certainly to appease your conscience and receive graces, but you are not under the ban, so to speak. You can receive communion. And if, God forbid, that infamous truck that the nuns warned us about ran you over as you crossed the street from church, you would not go to hell because you had the intention of receiving or of making a good confession. And it was not deliberate, and it was not intentional. You did not know or recall at that moment there were unconfessed mortal sins. Now, that being the case, we don't want people to purposely go in there and, you know, be confused. But you go in there with good intent. You tell all the ones you remember since your last good confession, then you're okay.
1: Got our next emailer, just a little aside. This is something I learned just within the last year, and how I've gotten through all of these decades of life without knowing this. I don't know. Do you know, Father, what name Peggy is short for?
0: Margaret?
1: Yeah, I didn't, had no idea.
0: Oh, well, we had a nun, Sister Mary Margaret, and me and my friends were calling her Sister Peggy, and we got
1: I bet you did. I bet you did. Well, Peggy writes in, I am a Protestant. How do you know which denomination is the true church?
0: Well, go to the Bible, all right? Because certainly as a Protestant Christian, you would certainly regard the Bible as being the Word of God. And what does Jesus say in Matthew's Gospel? Thou art Peter, upon this rock I will build my church. He uses the word church. He uses the word rock, and he changes Simon's name from Simon Barjona to Petros, Peter. So he makes it very clear that the church he established, that is his church, is built on the rock of Peter. And St. Peter, okay, the one he gave this to, the keys, the power to bind and loose, Peter ended up being martyred in Rome. He was considered the first bishop of Rome. And so all the popes that have had since the time of Peter have been simultaneously the Bishop of Rome and the Pope at the same time. Even when the Pope lived in Avignon, France for 70 years, he was still the Bishop of Rome. And so you can't separate those two identities. The Bishop of Rome is the Pope and vice versa. And that's because of what Jesus did with Peter in Matthew's Gospel. So that's how you know the Catholic Church, because the Catholic Church is the only one that is under the full authority of the Bishop of Rome, the successor of St. Peter.
1: Julian would like to know, how does the authority of the papacy work?
0: Well, if you're talking about teaching authority, okay, as opposed to jurisdictional authority, teaching authority, the Pope can, as I mentioned before, can teach infallibly only in matters of faith and morals, and he has to intend and manifest this clearly. So we only have two ex cathedra statements, Pius IX with the Immaculate Conception, and then Pius XII with the Assumption of Mary. But also, the Pope can teach infallibly when he teaches consistently what has always been taught. For instance, when John Paul the Great issued Ordinatio Sacerdotalis, that only baptized males can be ordained, that was consistently taught by all the popes before him and by the church. So even though it's not ex cathedra, then Cardinal Ratzinger, later become Pope Benedict XVI, made it clear this was in

0: infallible teaching. And the Pope obviously has his day-to-day teaching, which we see in encyclical letters. I'm just teaching a elective this semester with my seminarians on the papal encyclicals. They typically have what we call the ordinary magisterium, okay, ordinary papal teaching, which can have infallible teaching in it. It may not. Depends on the context of what's being said there. Now, in terms of his jurisdiction, there is no one higher than a pope. You cannot appeal to an ecumenical council. If you did, you're thrown out of the church. The pope is it. He's the buck stops there. He is the supreme teacher and pastor of the church. And so he has full, immediate, universal jurisdiction all over the world. So, like I said, he can remove priests, bishops. He can't undo what has been done. So he can't unmake a priest, but he can say, you can't function publicly anymore. So we've seen this in the case of Theodore McCarrick. You know, he was reduced from being a cardinal to the lay state. But, you know, to the day he died, he was ontologically still a priest, but he wasn't allowed to publicly function as one.
1: So Pedro says that St. Peggy Alacoque just doesn't have the same ring to it.
0: Yeah, I know. I went to school with a girl named Peggy, and she didn't like the name. I was called Jack by some fellows because that was the diminutive nickname for John. Didn't bother me, but I still like going by John rather than Jack.
1: Yeah, careful there. You're treading on on hallowed ground here. Peter writes in, how does one prepare for a first-time confession as an adult?
0: Well, you go over the Ten Commandments. There's some wonderful examination of conscience. We have some on EWTN in our electronic library. I know because I uploaded one there many years ago. There's some that you find in some wonderful Catholic books online. But basically, you go through the Ten Commandments, you go through the precepts of the church, and they ask you, are practical applications. So, for instance, the first commandment, I'm the Lord thy God, thou shalt not have strange gods before me. It's more than just, have I indulged in idol worship? Have I, other than, you know, the obvious ones, devil worship or, you know, dabbling with false religions, but also, did I replace God with anything? So this examination of conscience goes over all the commandments and their possible application. That doesn't mean that every single one of them may apply to you, but that helps you in the same way when you go to the doctor's office, there's a form you fill out. I've been to the doctor's office 8 times in 1 month, and every time you go, they ask you the same questions. What's your cholesterol? What's your blood pressure? And that way, when you go into the doctor's office, he looks at that or she looks at it and says, oh, okay, well, now we can build on that and now decide what kind of treatment we want to do. So that's sort of like what you're doing with the examination of conscience. You're looking at your symptoms, what sins you've done or what sinful proclivities you have, where your vices may be, and then you want to engender some true contrition, sorrow for that.
1: Here's a great question. Jim writes in, my wife and I were invited to a concert during Lent. Typically, we give up dancing and live music during that season. What is required? What are the rules of Lent?
0: Well, they're less restrictive as they were in ancient times. When I was a pastor, I pulled out of my archives, there was the regulations for Lent from my home diocese of Erie from 1917. And I just I left out that part for 1917 and Diocese of Erie. I just put it in there, and it was very strict. Not only could you not have no meat, okay, during not just on Fridays, but all of Lent. You could not go dancing. You couldn't play cards. All right. It was very, very restrictive. Amusements and entertainment was considered to be frowned upon. That changed. Now, it doesn't mean that you can't do that as an act of personal piety. You just can't look upon other people with disdain and say, oh, why are you doing that? Because they're not obligated, okay? Just like non-Catholics can eat meat on Fridays in Lent, we shouldn't be staring at them. Conversely, though, as Catholics, we should keep the rules, and you go a little bit further and, you know, keep some of the older laws if you want. So I think it's edifying that you want to avoid complete amusement, but you don't want to see it as sinful. Obviously, if you're going to be invited to a wedding and there's a wedding reception and it's Lent, you know, you sitting there not going out and dancing might seem a little odd. Now, again, in the old days, weddings were not permitted during Lent. I think a lot of dioceses lifted that because we're happy that they get married in church. So as long as it's not Holy Week, especially on Good Friday or Holy Saturday. But when I remember as a young kid, it was very clear to us, you did not get married during Lent. You did not have parties. You know, and certainly it was much more restrictive in 1917. So this couple who just wrote that question, and by all means, yeah, you could continue that, but just be careful it doesn't go to your head that you think, you know, you're doing more than your neighbor.
1: I want to give you a suggestion if you're an early riser. The Sunrise Morning Show with Anna Mitchell and Matt Swaim. You can hear it Monday through Friday, 6 a.m. Eastern Time, right here on EWTN Radio. Anna Mitchell and Matt Swaim, as I mentioned, start your day with news and interviews with a Catholic perspective, great sense of humor, deep spiritual development, both of them, and it's just a doggone good show. So check it out, the Sunrise Morning Show with Anna Mitchell and Matt Swaim, tomorrow morning and every morning, Monday through Friday, 6 a.m. Actually, it won't be tomorrow morning. It'll be Monday morning and every morning, Monday through Friday. Well, actually, no, tomorrow's Tuesday because we're recording this. I'm so confused, Father.
0: Join the club.
1: That's right. But anyway, check it out. Monday through Friday, 6 a.m. Eastern, right here on EWTN Radio. Vivian wants to know, is baptism regenerative? And if it is, how can we be certain of this?
0: Well, because when Jesus says one must be born again of water and the Spirit. And so Council of Trent made this very clear because Martin Luther in the 16th century, all right, got all confused and not only muddled the waters, but denied some doctrines of the church. And so Trent had to make it very clear that baptism is regenerative in that sense that the soul is born again. The body obviously didn't die, so it's not the body wasn't born again, but the soul is, because the soul was created. The person was under original sin. What happens is they're dead in the life of grace, and then baptism restores them to what was originally intended. Okay, it wasn't that they existed in a prior realm or dimension or something like that. No, they were created, sadly, though, in original sin because of Adam and Eve. But now they're born again, regenerated as a new creation, as a child of God through baptism. So that regeneration is real, but it's totally invisible, but it's nevertheless very ontological.
1: Special mailbag edition of EWTN's Open Line Monday. If you'd like to be part of a future mailbag program, just send us an email. The email address is openline@ewtn.com. Samantha writes in, what is meditative or contemplative prayer?
0: Whoa, okay, that's a good one. We still have to start with vocal prayer. That's the one we all know where we say words, and the best one is like Jesus teaching us the Our Father who art in heaven. That's from his own lips. The Hail Mary, which is equally good because it's from the lips of the Archangel Gabriel and St. Elizabeth and St. Luke and inspired by the Holy Spirit. So you've got vocal prayer, and then you also have meditative and contemplative prayer. Now, meditation is where you and I think about. So it's not necessarily vocal. Vocal can help us go into meditative prayer. So praying the rosary, that's why praying all those Hail Marys is not just a matter of saying words or how many, but it puts you into a frame of mind through thinking about meditating on the mysteries of the rosary. You get into that level now, which is meditative, which is above the vocal prayer, whether it's something I make autonomously on my own, or it's something I learn. Contemplative prayer is the highest form, and it's one that you cannot demand. You can put yourself into meditation. Contemplation, however, is up to God. He decides when and how it's going to happen. However, we can make ourselves disposed to it. So contemplative prayer, there was a wonderful Carmelite nun in Alhambra, California, that would explain this. Contemplative prayer is where I'm just in the presence of God and I'm happy, I'm there with Jesus. Meditative prayer is I'm thinking about Jesus. I'm thinking about he's my Savior. I'm thinking about his infant birth. I'm thinking about what he did on Good Friday. Okay, vocal, I'm actually saying out loud. I'm praying the Station of the Cross, so I'm saying what he did on the way to Calvary. But contemplation is above meditation, and it's something that I hope to have. And some of the great saints, the great mystics, were in it, but it was never something that they could conjure on their own. It's totally up to the Holy Spirit.
1: Ben would like to know, if a priest blesses an item, does he need to do it with holy water, or are his words enough?
0: According to the rules of the church, he can do that without holy water, especially if it's not available. But at the same token, we priests can make holy water quite easily. You can follow the Roman ritual and have the more formal where you've got all the prayers and you exercise salt. But in an emergency or if you need it, the priest can bless water and make it holy water. I like the fact of using holy water because I think it makes it a bit more effective. But nevertheless, it's still valid and licit. If I bless a rosary or a Bible or anything, like say right after Mass, and I'm outside and for whatever reason the holy water font is empty, I might say to the person, I'll bless it and say, now why don't you go dip it or sprinkle some holy water on it. But I know from speaking to priests that I greatly respect and admire, particularly priests who have been involved with exorcisms and defeating the occult. It seems that things blessed with holy water, also by the priest or deacon, are a little bit more effective. So I say, have some with you if you want something blessed. Say to Father, could you bless this? And if you got the holy water in front of you with you, the priest or deacon's going to be happy because we don't carry it in our pocket because, it might spill and then, you don't have it no more.
1: Email from Lily. How can I defend why Catholics pray to Mary? I'm a new Catholic with a Protestant family.
0: Well, we first of all say that, one form of prayer is adoration and worship. And we don't give that to Mary because you can only adore and worship God. That's the first commandment. However, there's other types of prayer besides adoration and worship. We have intercessory prayer where we're asking for help for someone else or a petition of our own. Now, if I go to Mary and ask for her prayers, guess what? You do that now here on earth. In fact, our Protestant brethren have this wonderful thing called a prayer chain where they say, look, Fred Mertz is having the surgery next week. How about we all pray for him? Nobody stands up and says, no, I won't. He can go to Jesus himself. Well, he can, but it'd be an insult to poor Fred. And guess what? Ethel's going to be after you next. So intercessory prayer is basically when we're praying to Mary, we're asking her to then pray to Jesus for us. It's intercession. It's not mediation because Jesus is the one mediator, St. Paul tells us. But there are many intercessors. We see them in the New Testament. All right, you got the Roman official. You have the centurion. You have all these people who ask Jesus on behalf of someone else. So Mary, praying to Mary is not adoring or worshiping her. It's having a communication, a conversation with her, asking her to pray for us to her son.
1: I don't know that there's any surgery that's going to do Fred Mertz any good at this point. Alvin writes in, one of the common challenges from Seventh-day Adventists is that we should move the Sabbath. How can we refute this?
0: Well, the Sabbath day is still Saturday, and we're not guess what? Look at your calendar. Hello? the end of the week on the Gregorian calendar is Saturday. Sunday is the beginning of the week, unless you got some kooky calendar. If you look at the typical calendar in the United States, you'll see the week begins with Sunday, ends with Saturday. So the Sabbath day is Saturday. But as Christians, the day of the Lord, Dies Domini, was transferred from the Sabbath to Sunday because that's the day Jesus rose from the dead. And in the early church, The Jews who were the Christians did both. They went to the temple or synagogue on Saturday. Sunday they met for the Holy Eucharist, the breaking of the bread. And then when they were removed from Judaism after the temple of Jerusalem was destroyed and they were independent on their own, and more the converts came from paganism and they were Gentiles and not former Jews, then they just stuck with Sunday as a day of worship. But still, because even in Italian, Saturday is called Sabato. Sunday is Domenica, Day of the Lord.
1: Father, would you leave us with a blessing?
0: Benedica vos omnipotens Deus, Pater, et Filius, et Spiritus Sanctus. Amen.
1: Amen. On behalf of our host, Father John Trigilio, our producer, Pedro Quiles, I'm Jack Williams. Thanks so much for tuning in to this special mailbag edition of EWTN's Open Line Monday. 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
3: 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Areas of smoke continuing tonight. Mid-60s should be our low. Tomorrow, mid-90s. Still smoky in the morning. Patchy smoke in the afternoon. Mid-60s on Tuesday night. Then things are going to start to cool down. Mid-80s on Wednesday. And yes, even rain in the forecast.
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7: This is Sandra McDevitt with a Did You Know moment. Do you know why Catholics say, My Lord and My God, when at Mass the priest elevates the host and chalice? St. Thomas, being absent when the other apostles saw Jesus after the resurrection, said he would only believe Jesus had resurrected if he could see and feel Christ's wounds. Upon doing so, he uttered, My Lord and My God. Catholics affirm the belief in the true presence by saying, as Thomas, My Lord and My God, at the elevation. In 1907, Pope St. Pius X issued an indulgence for this purpose. So now, you know why Catholics say, My Lord and My God, at the elevation of the host and chalice at Mass. I'm Sandra McDevitt for EWTN Radio.
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9: This is an EWTN Newslink. I'm Teresa Tomeo from Catholic Connection. The president saying the U.S. is only semi-negotiating with Iran in order to let the pressure build. In an interview with Axios, Trump saying the U.S. is essentially low-keying talks right now. Meanwhile, Iran says talks with Oman to reopen the Strait of Hormuz are progressing. And during his Angelus yesterday, the Holy Father reflecting on the Sunday Gospel of our Lord walking on the sea. The Holy Father noting the lack of faith of the disciples and said, whatever the circumstance, Jesus does not abandon us. And if we humbly welcome him into the boat of our lives through prayer, the sacraments, and listening to his word, in him we will find peace, light, and strength for our journey. For more news of the Catholic perspective, visit EWTNnews.com. I'm Teresa Tomeo, and Beacon of Truth with Deacon Harold Berg-Sivers starts now.

0: In confusion and uncertainty, there emerges a guiding light, a beacon that cuts through the darkness. Welcome to Beacon of Truth with your host, Deacon Harold Burke Sivers.
1: Hello, everyone, and welcome to Beacon of Truth. I'm your host, Deacon Harold Burke Sivers, and you're listening on the EWTN Global Catholic Radio Network. Start off another week with you here, and so glad to be with you. And today is a special day in the life of the church, especially for us who are deacons. It's the Feast of St. Lawrence, and St. Lawrence is the patron saint for deacons, just like St. Vianney is the patron saint for priests. St. Lawrence is the patron saint for deacons. And because the church has a sense of humor, also for firefighters and barbecuers as well. And we'll, if you don't know why, you'll find out very shortly here. So today I thought, in honor of St. Lawrence and deacons, we'll talk about the diaconate, and especially the roots of diaconate in the Old Testament. Now, they weren't called deacons in the Old Testament, but absolutely there was the threefold hierarchy there, which Jesus instituted as bishops, priests, and deacons. But in the Old Testament, they weren't called deacons, but they were definitely there serving the people of Israel. It moved from a family model to a ministerial model, and Jesus brings all of the ministerial context of family and ministry into one with the hierarchy that he established through the apostles. So we're talking about deacons in the Old Testament today. So if you want to give a shout out to the deacon in your parish today on our feast day for deacons, or if you just have any questions about the diaconate, would love to take your call today. 833-288-EWTN. That's 833-288-3986. 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Just give us your first name and how you're listening, followed by your brief question or comment. Remember that message and data rates may apply. Deacons in the Old Testament is our topic today, on the feast day of St. Lawrence, the patron saint for deacons. Any questions about the diaconate, or just want to give a shout out or talk about the ministry of deacons in your life, give us a call, 833-288-EWTN. That's 833-288-3986. And even though I know this is a show talking about deacons today, I do want to make sure that we are absolutely praying for our priests. And I was in my parish this weekend, and our auxiliary bishop was there saying mass. I had the honor and privilege of serving as deacon for him. And there was a luncheon afterward, and we sat next to each other. We were just kind of talking, catching up. And I just want to make sure that we're definitely praying for our priests. You know, our priests are human beings. They are just as fallible and sinful as the rest of us. You know, and we definitely need to be praying for our priests. And of course our deacons as well. But today I want to make sure that we're praying for priests as we talk about it. Because remember, priests are still deacons. I mean, that's one of the things that you may not realize. That yes, priests are ordained deacons, and then they're ordained priests. And sadly, it's at a point in the life of the church where basically, it's the diaconate, as far as the seminary level is concerned, is probably just seen as a stepping stone onto the priesthood. You know, just something you kind of have to do to be a priest. And my contention is that if the seminarian deacons leaned more into really embracing, understanding the diaconate, leaned into it. Of course, as they're still preparing to be priests as well, but they're always still going to be deacons. If they lean more into it, I believe that they would be better priests. And I believe that we would offset a little bit. I mean, there's multiple reasons why priests are leaving. Remember, we did a whole show on this within the first 5 years based on a National Catholic Register article. E.W. Tan's publication talked about how within the first 5 years of ordination, there's a number of priests that are leaving, and they were looking at the reasons why. And so, again, there's a multiplicity of reasons why that's occurring. But my contention is if they leaned more into the diaconate, if they really understood and embraced it, they would be better priests. I think they would have a stronger priesthood. Talking about that today, about the deacons on this feast day of St. Lawrence, the patron saint for deacons. We'd love to hear from you. Give us a shout out about your deacon, or if you have any questions about the diaconate, 833-288-EWTN. That's 833-288-3986. You know, deacons are, the word diakonia in Greek means servant, and they are servants in the life of the church in the image of Christ, the servant. And there are also servants who aren't deacons who serve this show each and every day. I'm talking about Matt Gabinski, who will be screening your calls today, Michael McCall and Pedro Quiles, who help us out on social media, and the servant of the servants, our very own producer, Ace McKay. Ace, how you doing?
2: I'm good, man. It's interesting, you know, when you, I don't know that I've known a deacon as well as I've gotten to know you. But if they're all as cool and hip and they have hidden musician talents, we need to uncover them all. It's good to know those sides of them all.
1: Yeah, that's awesome. That's awesome. Yeah, you know, I've had the great honor of serving with some fantastic deacons. I travel around the country, actually internationally too, but most of the deacons are in the United States. So it's just, you know, it's really... fills my heart to when I'm serving with guys, and you know, and there's also guys out of there that we need to learn a little bit more about the diaconate and really study more. It's not just about social justice ministry and that kind of thing. You know, there's a wonderful balance in the life of the diaconate. I hope that someone calls and asks about that today, so we can get into that. But yeah, man, I've been ordained now 23 years and loved every minute of it.
2: So what would you say if there is one, a misconception of deacons? Like, what do you hear the most?
1: Yeah, it's like, well, oh, I'm sorry, you can't be a priest, so I guess you'll just have to be a deacon. Oh. That somehow the diaconate is second place.
2: Right.
1: You know, now there is a hierarchy. There's bishops, priests, and in fact, Second Vatican Council says at the lower end of the hierarchy are the deacons. Yes, okay, we know our place. But to see it as a lesser order, you know, somehow devalued because you don't get to be elevated to the priesthood, I think that's arrogant and hubris. You know, we look at guys say, Stephen, the first martyr in the church was a deacon. Vincent, Ephraim, the great Eastern Rite deacon, who was a musician, by the way, who wrote fabulous liturgical music. Francis of Assisi, the founder of the Franciscans, who was a deacon, not a priest. And of course, and Lawrence, who we celebrate today. You know, so there's great men in the life of the church who were not priests, I think are exemplars of what it means to live out diaconal ministry.
2: Yeah. Well, and I, a lot of times, you know, when people are getting into ministry or they're serving, you know, in their churches, people go, wow, you really have a priest's heart or a deacon's heart. Are you, you know, are you, you know, discerning in that direction? They're like, no, this, I'm doing what I'm supposed, like, I love when we are comfortable in our faith to know what God has called us to. So no matter what position that may be, everybody's on the team. And if you know your position well, then the team plays well.
1: Yeah, and that's a great observation that people make when they see certain characteristics within you and associate that with, you know, either a priesthood or the diaconate. Oh, I could see you as a priest. Oh, I could see you as a deacon, you know, that kind of thing. I do that myself. You know, I have. In fact, just this past Sunday at Mass, this one of the servers, he was wearing a cassock. So when I walked, and he's not in our parish. I had not seen him before, so I thought he was a seminarian. He goes, "Oh no, no, no! I'm just serving today." He goes, "Actually, I'm discerning the diaconate." This is a young man. He told me later he was 26 years old. And I said, oh, 26? Are you dating? Got a girlfriend? Engaging? Oh, no. I'm considered a diaconate. I'm like, oh, have you thought about the priesthood, right? I mean, single young man, you know?
2: Sure.
1: And he said, well, no, I think I'm called to marriage. But I'm thinking, you know, like after marriage, you know, I'm thinking about discerning diaconate. I'd love to talk to you about it. So I'm going to be sitting down with, I don't drink coffee, but coffee, you know, as we call it, right?
2: Right.
1: And sit down with him, just chat with him about it and answer any questions that he might have. So I'm looking forward to that.
2: That's awesome. And to me also, there's nothing grander when people look up to you because of your faith, not because of your job or because of skills that you have, but because of your heart for Jesus. And that's the ultimate.
1: Yeah, when people can see the heart of Jesus in you, that's a beautiful thing.
2: Amen.
1: Deacons in the Old Testament on this feast day of St. Lawrence, the patron for deacons. We'd love to hear from you. 833-288-EWTN. 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
3: Our devotion to the Immaculate Heart of Mary continues all this month. 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
4: Someone recently asked me, how do you explain that Jesus did so much for people 2,000 years ago, but doesn't now? So I asked, are you letting him make a difference in you now? God has revealed all we need for happiness and peace, but we have to let his word impact the way we think if it's going to make a difference in our lives. St. Paul tells us, be transformed by the renewal of your mind. Jesus told his apostles, who he knew would face tremendous trials, do not let your hearts be troubled. He wasn't inviting them to receive peace. He was commanding them to claim it. Want God's word to make a difference in you? Be transformed by the renewal of your mind. It starts by not letting your hearts be troubled or given to fear, anxiety, negativity, and constant complaining. Fill your heart with gratitude, truth, beauty, goodness, and the things of God. Then, regardless of your circumstances, you'll see Jesus making all the difference in you. This is Chris Stefanik from RealLifeCatholic.com on EWTN Radio.

0: That's cool. That's very cool.
1: The horns meow, as I like to call it.
0: Yes. I love that baritone sax, man.
1: Oh, yeah.
0: That's awesome.
1: And if anybody's listening with earbuds right now, you're hearing the panning of the music as well. Like, you can hear the horns on one side, the sax on one.
0: Oh, I love back in the day when the banshees would chord that way.
1: Oh, yeah.
0: Yeah, you know, Queen did that too. Van Halen too. They used to have Eddie on one side and like some on the other side. Yeah, that's awesome.
1: Well, and I don't know if it was Phil Collins. He was the one I think I remember hearing it done. But metal bands, I think, were also known for it. Of when the drums would go left to right, you would hear the tom. So it would, you know, cross.
0: Oh, yeah. So you cross. Yeah, that was cool. That's very cool.
1: Like, oh, I feel like I'm in the kit.
0: Yeah. This is good stuff, man. It's good stuff. Good music taste celebrating the diaconate today.
1: That's right.
0: On Feast of St. Lawrence.
1: Diaconate themes, if you will.
0: Yeah, that's right. That's right. How awesome is that? Oh, I forgot to tell you. Someone came up to the table at a gig last week in Ohio, and he said, he goes, you went to Notre Dame? I said, yeah. He goes, what year is it? I told him. He goes, oh, I was 89. I was like, oh, well, I mean, you're right when I was there. Mm-hmm. He goes, yeah. He goes, what'd you do? I told him some things I'd do. I said, I played in the groove. He goes, oh, man, you guys were great. He goes, remember the Battle of Bands at Stepan Center? I'm like, yeah, there were over 1,000 people there. It was a big Battle of Bands on campus. He goes, yeah, your band took first. I'm like, oh, yeah, I remember that gig. In fact, it's the only gig that I think I have video for of me playing.
1: Mm-hmm.
0: And he goes, yeah, my band took third. I'm like, oh, cool.
1: Wow. You know,
0: that was such a great moment there, musical moment.
1: That's pretty cool. I only ever did one Battle of the Bands, and it was with the local radio station years and years ago. But it was one of those where you didn't win based on, or you didn't advance to the next round based on judges. You went based upon how many people came out, because ultimately it was the crowd noise that, oh, well, you know, you guys clearly have popular following and, you know, we could book you here in the future. So the first week we were able to rally all our people to come. Then the second and third, people's like, man, I can't keep coming out every week. I'm like, man, already just shine away.
0: Yeah, it's called keeping musicians' hours, right?
1: Right. I got a job. I got to go to work tomorrow.
0: Yeah, there you go. I'm Deacon Harold Burke Sivers, listening to Beacon of Truth. And today is the feast day of St. Lawrence the Deacon. He's the patron saint for deacons. And in the church's wonderful sense of humor, he's also the patron saint for firefighters and for barbecuers, for obvious reasons. And so we'd love to hear from you today. We're talking about the deacons in the Old Testament. Kind of look at the biblical roots of the diaconate in the Old Testament. But if you want to give a shout out to the deacon in your parish, or you just want to tell us about the ministry of deacons in your parish, or you have a question about the diaconate, would love to hear from you today. Give us a call, 833-288-EWTN. That's 833-288-3986.
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0: All right, my friends, this Feast of St. Lawrence today, we're talking about deacons in the Old Testament. Look at the biblical roots of the diaconate. But if you have a question about the diaconate, or just want to share about how deacons in the life of the church in your parish, how you've been affected by the ministry of deacons, would love to hear from you today. 833-288-EWTN. That's 833-288-3986. So St. Lawrence lived during the latter half of the 3rd century during the persecution of the Emperor Valerian, which was a particularly vicious persecution, because Valerian particularly targeted not just Christians, but specifically the hierarchy, the Christian clergy, bishops, priests, and deacons were arrested and executed under Valerian. Now, just a few days before Lawrence went to meet Jesus, we had Pope Sixtus and four deacons were martyred under Valerian, under the persecution here. Just as so many holy people, you know, not just clergy, but so many people of God were martyred during this time of the early church. And Valerian was particularly nuts as an emperor. I mean, this is during the time that they practice primitive forms of abortion called exposure. That's when they took newborns and just left them outside, or left them in the cold, or left them out in the woods to be eaten by animals, you know, because they didn't want the newborns, you know, things like that. This was all being practiced during the time of Valerian. And so this edict came out from Valerian that all the clergy were to be arrested and persecuted and killed, executed. And so Lawrence was swept up in this, of course. He offended the emperor by assembling before he said, because what the Valerian thought, of course, that the church was rich and had all this gold and silver and all this valuable treasure, and so he wanted the treasure obviously for himself. And so Lawrence, at that time, deacons were in charge typically of the treasury of a particular diocese. They weren't called necessarily dioceses back then, but the bishop would put the deacons in charge of distributing the goods to the poor, you know, the financial gifts and food and other donations and things like that. And so Valerian found out about this. That Lawrence was distributing, you know, goods to the poor. And so he thought, of course, well, the church must have all of this valuable wealth, and so I'm going to get it from the church. And so Valerian wanted to satisfy his lust for power and money and all that kind of stuff. And so he offered Lawrence a way out of death. So Lawrence was brought before Valerian. He said, if he would bring the church's treasure to him, that he would issue an order of clemency and Lawrence would have his life spared. So all Lawrence has to do is give up the treasure and then he would get out of being persecuted. So Valerian was actually delighted, you know, to hear that. The deacon said, yes, I'll do it. He goes, oh, finally, somebody's going to capitulate and cave into my whims here. So Deacon Lawrence, he asked for 3 days, and Valerian gave it to him. Well, if it's going to take 3 days to get the treasure, but they must have tons of it. And so Valerian was happy. Lawrence goes out and to get all the treasures of the church. And so he went through the city and invited the poor, the handicapped, the ostracized, those who met certain misfortunes in life, and brought them all together, because all of these were supported by the Christian community. You know, these were the people that Deacon Lawrence and others were serving in the church. And so Valerian shows up, and Deacon Lawrence presented him with the true gold and silver of the church, the poor. And obviously, Valerian was filled with rage. He was angry. So he thought he was being mocked. He thought, you know, that Lawrence was mocking him. And Lawrence truly, in his heart, believed that he was bringing the church's treasure to Valerian. Valerian was so upset that he thought beheading was not good enough for Deacon Lawrence. He wanted him to suffer. And so he ordered him to be burned alive in public on a griddle. So witnesses recorded the martyrdom of Lawrence. So we have great documentation of what occurred. And Deacon Lawrence cheerfully offered himself up to the Lord and even joked with his executioners. Now, again, one of the jokes that's often passed down is that he goes, as they were grilling him, he said, I'm done on one side. Turn me over. Which he probably never actually said that, but it's still a fun thing to think about, you know, with the joy with which he received his martyrdom, you know, being grilled alive, which again, church's sense of humor. That's why he's a patron saint for barbecuers, right? So this was a great deacon of the church who suffered. And this is, again, look at Stephen. He was also martyred for his faith. And as was Lawrence, was martyred for his faith as well. You know, so Lawrence was a great example of a witness. You know, that's what the word martyroi in Greek, it means witness. And something here, can I get a witness? And we need witnesses today. We need people who are unafraid to stand up for the beauty and truth of the faith. You know, we've been going through on the show Magnifica Humanitas, Pope Leo XIV's document on engagement with artificial intelligence. And one of the things that he does in there, in the beginning of the document, he sets everything up by taking a kind of a bird's eye view of what it means to be a human person and how the church has always entered into a dialogue with humanity to ensure that the dignity of every human person is being respected, and that the state is looking out for the common good, not just the good of individuals, not just the good of constituents, not just for the good of big donors who put people in office, but looking out for the little guy, right? Looking out for the poor and the ostracized. This is what deacons do, right? But again, it's not just social workers. Remember, deacons were also preachers, were also evangelizers, and you know, even when the Pope says Mass, a deacon reads the gospel because he's the minister of evangelization. You know, the deacon outside of Mass is supposed to help people truly encounter the life-changing love of Jesus Christ as a public ordained minister of the church, representing the church, representing the bishop, and representing Christ the servant. You know, and that's the difference between someone who works at St. Vincent de Paul as a lay person and a deacon who does it. You know, the deacon has a different role as an ordained minister, as a public witness to the power of God's love in the world. So if you have any questions about the diaconate, if you want to give a shout out for the deacon in your parish, and or maybe talk about the impact of diaconal ministry in your life, would love to hear from you today. Give us a call, 833-288-EWTN. That's 833-288-3986. More on deacons and in particular the roots of the diaconate in the Old Testament. 833-288-EWTN. That's 833-288-3986.
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0: It's like
1: call and response.
0: It's like that. a gossip chat. Like if it was actual voices.
1: Yep. Yep. That's like at the beginning of Yankee Rose by David Lee Roth with Steve Vai. We got Well, the roll up to the sidewalk and take a look.
0: Yeah, when he makes the guitar laugh, that's the classic of that song.
1: Yeah, that is awesome. That is hilarious. But blues is popular for that, though, the call and response and the build and, you know, because I love this. Like, what are you saying when you're playing?
0: Yeah.
1: It's not just putting a bunch of notes together. Like, what are you saying? And you don't have to play fast. You don't have to be flashy to say a lot, you know, when you play.
0: Well, I saw an interview this weekend, a clip of Flea from Chili Peppers talking about what it means to be a great bass player. And he said, ultimately, it's the pocket with the drummer. And he goes, if you can hit, he goes, when the snare hits, when you get between the POP, that pop, he goes, that's what I aim for. He goes, but ultimately you accent everyone on stage so that they sound good until it's your turn to talk. And I was like, coming from a guy who like showboats and, you know, really takes over the stage with his presence and playing, like that's some pretty mad advice.
1: Yeah. I like that. I like that very much. He's doing a lot of his own music now, actually.
0: Mm-hmm. Yeah.
1: In fact, he's been learning, was it trumpet?
0: Yes.
1: Yeah.
0: Well, he was a trumpet player in the early Chili Pepper days.
1: Yeah, and he's gone back to it now. Mm-hmm. He's really doing some music, writing music around the trumpet, which I think is very interesting.
0: Yeah, whenever I was in marching band, yes, I was marching band, if the trumpets didn't have sheet music for a particular piece, they would come grab the snare music.
1: Oh.
0: And so that was all. They're like, hey, can we make a copy of your music? Yeah, sure. You know, so that was kind of cool early in my infancy of theory going, okay, those two are related and they're not both drums. So that's pretty cool.
1: Yeah, that is cool. Man, awesome. Learn a lot on this show.
0: That's right.
1: I'm Deacon Harold Burke, series listening to Beacon of Truth. And today is the feast day of St. Lawrence the Deacon, who's the patron saint of deacons, and also for firefighters and barbecuers, and one of the patron saints of Rome as well. Would love to hear from you today. We're gonna take a look at the biblical roots of the diaconate in the Old Testament, but if you have any questions about the diaconate or just want to talk about the impact of the ministry of deacons in your parish and in your life, would love to hear from you today. Maybe your dad's a deacon. Would love to hear from you today. 833-288-EWTN. That's 833-288-3986.
0: Well, if you naturally wake up in the middle of the night or you're a third shifter, you might have missed Women of Grace earlier today because you might have been sleeping. But in that, you missed a chance to hear Johnette Williams talk about Mary and why Catholics have a special connection to her. If you want to catch that again, make sure you check it out 2 a.m. Eastern on EWTN Radio, or when you get some time, just go to Podcast Central.
1: All right, my friends. Deacons in the Old Testament. Look at the biblical roots of the diaconate on this feast of St. Lawrence the Deacon. If you have any questions about the diaconate or just want to share the impact of the ministry of deacons in your parish that have affected your life, or maybe your dad's a deacon or your husband's a deacon, would love to call in, or you are a deacon. You just want to share your experience of the ministry. Would love to hear from you today on this feast of St. Lawrence. 833-288-EWTN. That's 833-288-3986. You know, I had a very poignant moment during my ordination 23 years ago. I think I might have mentioned this before, but it was during the Litany of the Saints, which happens right before the actual ordination rite. And so I was laying down with six of my brothers there on the marble on the altar of Immaculate Conception Cathedral. And they were doing a Litany of the Saints. Da-da-da-da-da, pray for us. Da-da-da-da, pray for us. You know, great. Then they got to the deacon saints. St. Stephen. St. Vincent, St. Ephraim, St.

for the church. Francis of Assisi, one of the founders of the greatest religious orders ever in history, a deacon. I'm like, what? I just started going, can I do this? Not doubting, but I just, and next thing I know, it was over, and had to stand up. And I remember wiping tears from my eyes. In fact, you can see it on the ordination video. I get up and I literally can't see because my eyes are filled with tears. And you can see me wiping my eyes. And then I was the first one to be ordained. So after I wipe my eyes, I walk up and I kneel down in front of the Archbishop, and he imposes hands on me. And then the six other guys, and then there's a prayer of consecration, because the ordination is not just the laying on of hands. Right. There's matter. Remember, every sacrament in order to be valid has matter and form. Right. So the matter of this sacrament is the laying on of hands by the archbishop or bishop or patriarch, whatever, if you're depending on your Eastern rite or not. And then there's the prayer of consecration. And after the prayer of consecration is when you are actually ordained. So it's the laying on of hands and the prayer of consecration together. And so after that, my life changed. That was the day. There's some significant moments in my life where I really physically felt that my life is changing today and will never be the same again. I remember those moments very, very clearly. My wedding day, standing at the altar. It's like a photo in my mind. I still remember looking down the aisle and watching my soon-to-be wife walk toward me. And I remember thinking, this is really happening. This is really happening. This is really happening. And then the birth of our first child, oh my goodness, everything's different now. And then ordination to the diaconate was another one of those moments. I just felt everything is different after today, would love to hear from you on this Feast of St. Lawrence the Deacon. We're talking about deacons and the biblical roots of the diaconate in the Old Testament. But if you want to share about your experience as a deacon, maybe you're ordained, or if you have any questions about the diaconate, or you just want to share with us the impact of the ministry of deacons in your life, from your parish, would love to hear from you today. Give us a call, 833-288-EWTN. That's 833-288-3986. All right, so technically, there are no deacons in the Old Testament in the strict sacramental sense in the way we understand a diaconate today. So in other words, in the Old Testament, they didn't say, here are the deacons. They're called deacons in the New Testament, but not in the Old Testament. So technically, you don't see the term deacon there. The diaconate emerges explicitly in the New Testament, and obviously in Acts chapter 6, when the seven men were set apart for service within the apostolic community, diakonia. That's where the word comes. The word means deacon comes from the word servant in Greek. But the Old Testament does provide, I believe, a rich matrix of patterns, of liturgical and ministerial patterns that the church later recognizes as a precursor to the diaconate. We talk about typology, how things in the Old Testament point or find the fulfillment in the New Testament. So we see that definitely with the diaconate, certain precursors there. Chief among them was the ministry of the Levites, whose function within Israel was to offer the meet the ministerial needs of the rest of the 12 tribes of Israel. So if you look at the 12 tribes of Israel, the Levites are not listed among the 12. So you have Manasseh, Reuben, Simeon, Judah, Dan, Benjamin, Asher, Zebulun, Ephraim, Issachar, Naphtali, and Gad. Those are the 12 tribes. Notice I did not mention Levite, the tribe of Levi, in there. Why? They are not one of the original 12 tribes. They were a priestly tribe that was formed after the
the golden calf incident to serve the priestly needs of the other 12 tribes.

0: within the tribe of Levi was a threefold hierarchy. A high priest, which was Aaron, priests, and then Levites. So that's why it gets a little bit confusing. In the tribe of Levi, there were a threefold hierarchy within the tribe of Levi. The high priest, the priest, and the Levites. Okay? So sometimes when the Bible says Levites, it means the tribe of Levi. Or when they're talking about Levites, they mean the minister who is a Levite, who is the precursor to the deacon. So, for example, in Christ's parable of the Good Samaritan, there's the guy that's beat up laying on the side of the road. The first person that walks by him is the priest. The second person that walks by him is the Levite, right? And so you're like, wait a minute. Well, the priest, Levite, what's the difference? Well, now you know the difference. What one is the middle of the hierarchy of the Levitical tribe of Levi. The other one is the Levite, who is, quote unquote, the deacon, which is what we would call today. That's why whenever you go to a deacon ordination, you always see the book of Numbers being used when it talks about the tribe of Levi and the Levites. These were the precursors to the deacons. All right. Feast of St. Lawrence today, looking at the biblical roots of the diaconate. If you want to ask any questions about the diaconate, or you want to share your experience of diaconal ministry in your parish and maybe the impact in your life, or maybe you're a deacon or your husband's a deacon, you want to share your experience, we'd love to hear from you today. 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
1: Hi. I have a question. You mentioned St. Francis is a deacon. Which of the St. Francis would that be?
0: St. Francis of Assisi.
1: And is there, how did he become listed as a deacon? I mean, what does it take?
0: All right, so since the early church, and we see this in Acts of the Apostles chapter 6, we have deacons who served in the church underneath the bishops and the priests. And so Francis, St. Francis of Assisi, didn't think himself worthy enough to be a priest, so he never went on to be ordained as a priest. But still, that didn't stop him from preaching, which is what deacons are, one of the things that deacons do. We are ministers of evangelization. Our job is to help people encounter the life-changing love of Jesus Christ. And he was a founder of one of the great religious orders of our of all time, the Franciscans, and all the different flavors of Franciscans. I don't even know, it's like 31 flavors. When you go to Baskin Robbins, that's like 31 flavors of Franciscans as well. So he was ordained by his bishop to the diaconate, but he remained a deacon. You know, we have the term, Shireen, permanent deacons, and I don't actually like that term. And the reason why, because priests are still deacons when they're ordained priests. So permanent deacon really doesn't mean anything because priests are still always deacons. So I would say rather deacons who go on to the priesthood and those who serve as ministerial deacons in the life of the church. I'd like to make that distinction. Francis of Assisi, St. Francis of Assisi, was a deacon just like I am today, but he remained a deacon for his entire life. Does that help at all, Shireen?
1: He's my patron saint. That's the name I said.
0: Oh, wonderful!
1: And I just had to find out.
0: Yeah. Well, thank you so much for calling. Appreciate your call very, very much. That's what we're talking about today. Today's the feast of Saint Lawrence, who's the actual patron saint of deacons, just like Saint John Vianney is a patron saint for priests. Saint Lawrence is the patron saint for deacons. So if you have any questions about the diaconate today, or you just want to give a shout out to the deacons of your parish who have helped you spiritually, or if you are a deacon and you want to just share the fruits of your ministry with us, would love to hear from you today on this Feast of St. Lawrence. 833-288-EWTN. That's 833-288-3986. Holly Called in from San Antonio, Texas, listening assuredly on Guadalupe Radio Network. She could not hold on the line, but she asked, how involved is a deacon's wife supposed to be in the parish and in the ministry of her husband? I am a widow, and I don't like to bother the clergy, but I appreciate being able to go to the deacon's wife and when I need to talk. Is this standard, or is she a very good example of what a deacon's wife could be? Man, that is a great question, Holly. And I'll tell you why, because it's a spectrum, right? So, for example, you have some deacon's wives, because they're not ordained, but they love the fact that they get to kind of serve with their husbands. For example, marriage preparation, right? So if the deacon does marriage preparation in the parish, helping prepare couples for marriage, who better to help him with that ministry than his wife, if she's willing to do that? You know, sometimes wives help out with baptismal prep. Sometimes they help out with marriage counseling. Sometimes they serve as mentor couples. I know there's parishes that when a married couple, is in the parish for the first year of their marriage, they'll have a mentor couple. They'll have a couple in the parish that mentors them and helps them through that first year of marriage. And sometimes that's a deacon and his wife act as a mentor couple. That's one end of the spectrum, Holly. On the other end, you have like my wife, who is incredibly supportive of me. I could not be able to exercise the ministry the way I'm doing it now without the love and support of my wife. No doubt. But she has no interest in serving with me. So, I mean, because she's a clinical therapist, psychologist. She has her own private practice. She has her own interests. She's incredibly supportive of me. She goes, but I'm not ordained. You know, I love what you do. That's great, but that's your thing. So, I mean, again, people say, oh, can you guys speak together at a conference? She does not like speaking in front of people. Like, that's not her thing. You know, she's a therapist, one-on-one, maybe small group, but speaking in front of, like, sometimes hundreds or thousands of people like I do, that's not her thing. So it's all over the place. The level of the way a wife wants to participate, that's completely up to her. How she feels called by God to assist her husband in the ministry. Sometimes just stay home, taking care of the kids, keeping things strong there, while she allows her husband to go out and minister. Never forgetting that the first sacrament though is their marriage. That should always come first. So that the church doesn't become like a mistress. You know, so the wife thinks like, oh, he's always with the church. He's always at the church. She's like, it feels like an affair when he's gone serving the church, the bride of Christ, so much that he neglects his own family. So you have to find that balance there. And a wife is a great barometer for that balance. So great question. We want to hear from you today on this Feast of St. Lawrence the Deacon. We're looking at the biblical roots of the diaconate in the Old Testament. But if you have any questions about the diaconate, or you want to talk about the impact of deacons, the life of deacons and diaconal ministry in your life, in your parish, would love to hear from you today. 833-288-EWTN. That's 833-288-3986. John is calling from St. Louis, Missouri, listening on the Covenant Radio Network. 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
2: Thank you for taking my call.
0: Yeah, great to hear from you.
2: I just wanted to say thank you to the deacon in my life who, when I was in the fifth grade, he spent a lot of his time training up young altar servers. There were quite a number of them in that parish, and I'm sure teaching all those young kids to be reverent before the altar and to remember everything they're supposed to do and how to act without being seen and drawing attention was quite a lot for him to focus on. But a lot of good reverent altar service came from that parish as a result, and that experience really stuck with me for many years. Just very grateful for the deacons in my life, especially at that young age.
0: Oh, wonderful, John. That is awesome. And, you know, you have the great privilege of having deacons. When I was growing up in my parish, we didn't have deacons. I mean, the permanent diaconate wasn't a thing. I mean, they were. This was like early mid 70s, early 80s, and so there were some dioceses that were just starting to ordain deacons. you know, but it was really at the beginning of really the flourishing of deacons. So it's wonderful that you had the opportunity as a young person to experience diaconal ministry, especially serving well at the altar, because one of the things that we do as deacons is to serve, you know, and especially serving well at the altar. That's incredibly important. You know, in fact, one of the documents about the diaconate written by the Vatican says that the deacon at the altar and the way he exercises ministry at the altar actually is supposed to help the laity in the pew engage more deeply in the Mass. How awesome is that? You know, so this is something that we need to take seriously, because I mean, there's some, I just be honest, there's some guys who I serve with who don't know what they're doing at the altar, just kind of winging it or just making it up as they go along because they aren't well trained. You know, in the spirit of St. Lawrence, I would challenge my brother deacons to give the example, like the deacon that served, that helped John as an altar server. And still, he remembers that to this day, you know, the impact that the deacon made on his life to help him serve well at the altar. Because when you serve well at the altar, that draws you into a deeper intimacy with the Lord. So, man, thank you so much for the beautiful call today, John. From St. Louis. Thank you so much. We'd love to hear from you today on this Feast of St. Lawrence, the patron saint for deacons. We're taking a look at the biblical roots of the diaconate, but we'd love to hear from you today. 833-288-EW10. You want to share your thoughts about diaconal ministry? If you have any questions about the diaconate, 833-288-3986. We got, looks like, a text message here for Beacon of Truth, the Deacon Radio. My experience with my father being a deacon is that he was not able to spend his time on his primary vocation as a father of physical children. Before I continue, that's sad. Okay, that's very sad that he couldn't find that balance there. So the person here didn't give their name. It says the solution: do not ordain permanent deacons until their children are adults. Thank you, Odysseus from Fargo, North Dakota. I would disagree with you there. And I'm sorry you had that experience of a father who wasn't present to you. That should not have happened. In fact, this is something that should have been discerned as he was going through the program. And he probably should not have been ordained. And I say that because Odysseus... I was ordained, I started the program at 30 years old. I had just been newly married. We had not had any kids yet when I was in the diaconal program. Two of my kids were born during formation, and my wife was pregnant with the twins during, at the ordination ceremony, right? So, I mean, she was pregnant with the twins, so we had a four-year-old, a two-year-old, and newborn twins on the way. At ordination, at my diaconal ordination. So one of the things that, obviously there was a concern that was brought to the Archbishop at that time, and we had to meet with him. And we sat down and, you know, we talked about it. And my wife was confident that we could make it work, but she was concerned about, again, the same situation that you had: how much time is he spending away at the church? And so what we agreed to was 15 hours a week. So in other words, 15 hours that I could be away from the family in the parish at Mass. That included meetings, trainings. I was doing Bible study and youth group at that time. Total 15 hours a week away from the family in the parish. That's what she agreed to. And I stayed within that parameter. You know, I believe, Odysseus, that the Holy Spirit speaks through my wife. And if I don't listen to her, then I'm an idiot. I'm a fool. So this is something that should be discerned. So I disagree that you should not wait until the children are older. What they should do is discern on a case-by-case basis to have a serious conversation, because it worked out great for us. And I'm able to serve and flourish in my ministry because of the love and support of my wife, even though we had young kids at the time. All right, tomorrow, signs and symbols of the sacred. 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The Father, and the Son, and the Holy Spirit. Amen.
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8: 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Areas of smoke continuing tonight. Mid-60s should be our low. Tomorrow, mid-90s. Still smoky in the morning. Patchy smoke in the afternoon. Mid-60s on Tuesday night. Then things are going to start to cool down. Mid-80s on Wednesday. And yes, even rain in the forecast.
9: Should I try to use my mind to figure everything out, or should I simply rely on faith to understand? See, those who rely on faith alone to view the world are not using their minds to reason. And those who only rely on reason to interpret reality are turning their backs on the gift of faith. Well, the perfect solution involves a marriage of both faith and reason. See, God knew that we would be full of questions, big questions, as large as our universe. And God created us with intellects to wonder, dream, and philosophize. Yet God asks us to believe in some truths that we can't see with our eyes. We can arrive at perfect truth when we choose to see with the eyes of faith while we reason with our minds. And our faith can truly blossom when we explore it with our mind. Maybe St. Augustine said it best. I believe in order to understand, and I understand in order to believe.
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11: Not everyone who's attracted to the Lord and to a life of service is necessarily meant to be a priest. So there's all kinds of forms. I mean, from, let's say, the brotherhood, if you want to stay within a formal religious context, but then all kinds of ministries within a parish, all kinds of lay ministries that you can do. So not everyone's called to the priesthood. A priest is someone who is dedicated, devoted to ongoing study and ongoing prayer, to be a spiritual father. As Pope Benedict said, one of his wisest remarks, he said, people want many things from a priest, but what they want above all is someone who's a master of the spiritual life. Hey, I'm great at this ministry, and hey, I'm great at organizing this meeting, and hey, I'm great. Fine, but ultimately what the people want is you're a master of the spiritual life. You got to be, therefore, trained in prayer and theology and spirituality and so on.
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19: Good afternoon. Thank you very much for joining us on this hour of Ave Maria in the Afternoon. I'm Marcus Peter, and we are going to be looking at this hour, the opioid crisis. We're going to open this hour by talking with Michael Vasquez. Michael is the author of The Untold Story of the Opioid Crisis in American Healthcare, and Michael has, unfortunately, a few personal stories that have led to his very vested interest in the issue, the first being that of his mother, but the second being that of his son, and therefore, this is a problem that has plagued him multiple times, and he and his bride are both personally invested in the problem of the opioid crisis, and they've proposed certain solutions. We're going to include in the description of today's program how to find more resources to Michael's work, and the reason why this is so crucial is because unfortunately, we are seeing an opioid crisis reality in American healthcare with very few resources and avenues for healing and for, well, overcoming addiction to opioids. So Mike is the CEO of Opioid Clinical Management, and his book, The Untold Story of the Opioid Crisis in American Healthcare, New Era of Prevention Through AI, attempts to present a few pathways forward for individuals and for loved ones who know individuals who are in need of help in this struggle. After that, we will talk with Father Wade Menezes. Father Wade recently launched a new podcast called Stand Firm, Be Strong. His book is of the same title, Stand Firm, Be Strong. Now, he and I talked about his book when it first launched, almost 2 years ago now, a year and a half ago. And the book is a 200-day meditation for men to begin at any point in the year or in life, going through a day-by-day deepening of their spirituality of life. And it is a call to become a better son, that we may become better men and better husbands and better fathers. Now, from there, EWTN has now asked Father Wade to launch a 200-episode podcast going through each of the days of the book. And Father Wade is very clear. The podcasts are 5 minutes a day. They do not cover the entirety of what the book talks about. Instead, they're an introduction. We'll talk about this after the headlines.
18: Thanks, Marcus. Good afternoon, everyone. This is your Ave Maria Radio News for Monday, August 10th. It's the Feast of St. Lawrence, Deacon and Martyr. 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Over the weekend, Iran had a number of demands of the U.S., including that the United States must completely compensate Iran for damages from the five-month-long war. Trump telling White House reporters he thinks Iran should pay for all of the people that they've killed over the decades.
20: They asked for money for the damage that we've done. I said, that's a good idea. Well, we're going to ask for money for the damage they've done over a 50-year period. Whether you go SS Cole or whether you go all of the people that were so badly hurt, so badly wounded or killed.
18: Trump once again adding that the U.S. controls the Strait of Hormuz. Thousands of Spokane, Washington residents are returning to their homes after evacuating from massive wildfires that burned entire neighborhoods. Some 65,000 people were forced to leave as the emergency unfolded. Spokane County Sheriff John Knowles says Sunday that the weather cooperated with firefighters over the weekend to help fight the blazes. Todd Blanche has been sworn in as the next Attorney General, the Senate confirming Blanche Saturday after weeks of debate. The vote was 50-49, with Republican Senators Susan Collins of Maine and Lisa Murkowski of Alaska joining Democrats in opposition. some Republicans expressing concerns about Blanche having a possible conflict of interest because he was President Trump's former personal attorney and because he helped create Trump's now rescinded $1.8 billion anti-weaponization fund. Taylor Farms is recalling food items with jalapenos because of possible salmonella contamination. It comes after the California-based company pulled lettuce linked to the ongoing cyclospora outbreak. Taylor Farms saying the recall products include salsas and guacamole. From your AveMariaRadio.net news desk, I'm Steve Clark.
19: Good afternoon and welcome back. I'm Marcus Peter. The opioid crisis in American healthcare is one of those issues that unfortunately doesn't receive enough attention, with drug overdose deaths at record levels. It's become undeniably evident that change is imperative. Now, we've had substantial investments directed at tackling the issue, but we still need better solutions. Joining me to talk about this is Mike Vasquez. He's the CEO of Opioid Clinical Management and the author of The Untold Story of the Opioid Crisis in American Healthcare. Mike, I'm glad to be speaking with you. How are you?
1: Yep. Thanks for having me.
19: To begin, I want to invite you to share with us how ubiquitous of an issue this is within the explicit healthcare system, but unfortunately from there, outside even the bounds of what we would consider formal healthcare, that this is even a black market problem as well.
1: I'll start back with this. Some of your listeners may know we operated St. Gregory Retreat Centers for 12 years, mm-hmm. treated about 10,000 patients, and then started opioid clinical management with the intent of preventing the opioid crisis as opposed to trying to treat it. And the interesting discovery we had is that 75% of the people that enter opioid treatment in the United States report they started with a valid prescription written by their physician. So the light went on that said maybe that's ground zero for the opioid crisis in the U.S. And at that point, we started looking into it because we knew physicians were trying to do nothing but get better patient outcomes, care for their patients. So why was this the case? And what we did was we discovered also that there were no tools for physicians to decide or to be guided by when to write the last prescription. It's very objective for a physician to know when to write the first prescription, surgery, injury, or a diagnosis, but it's very only subjective for them to know when to write the last prescription. How's your pain today? It's a 7. But that 7 entails my emotions that day, my perception of pain. And then the physician has to go on that answer make their clinical decision based on that subjective answer. And that's really what we've developed, is a tool that allows a physician to get a more objective answer from the patient so that they can make a better decision on discontinuing the opioid, which is where the crisis starts.
19: Now, I'm really glad that you shared that, because the crisis therefore starts with a problem in the way we established the system from the beginning.
1: Exactly. If you can imagine no blood tests in healthcare, no x-rays in healthcare to guide providers on being able to provide the best care possible. If you just had an x-ray and you said, how's your ankle feel? And I just go, it feels broken or it feels fine. And that was the only feedback you had. That really, you can get a sense of how this impacts healthcare when you're caring for a patient that's being prescribed opioids and really no guidance other than that subjective viewpoint of how their pain feels that day. And so that's really where the premise of the book I wrote, which is The Untold Story of the Opioid Crisis Inside of American Healthcare. And it really starts at that point where we think it's ground zero. The physicians can use tools, better tools, to help make a better objective decision to get better outcomes for their patients that are prescribed opioids. Because The opioids are necessary for pain management. It'll never go away. There's going to be injuries, surgeries, diagnosis that require it. But the problem is overprescribing. But a lot of people hear the word overprescribing and they think of too high of a dose. But what's really the problem is the prescription going on for too long and not ending when it should have to complete the care for pain management.
2: Now, so much of this for you, Mike, is also deeply personal. In fact, your book begins with this very gut-wrenching story about your mother. I want to give you the space to share as much as you'd like about that.
1: Yeah, it started really when I was young, my exposure, because I personally have never experienced any opioid usage or dependency, but I came home when I was in middle school and found my mother unconscious at home with a needle in her arm. And she was an RN, very well educated, but she had fallen down the stairs of the hospital she was working at, broke her back, and during the hospital stay became addicted to opioids. But the only research in the U.S. back then was the fact that opioids were not addictive. And so at that point, she became, and she had access to opioids because she worked in the hospital. And so that really became the guidance that if I ever had an opportunity to understand this better, and then obviously treatment guided a lot of discussions, a lot of research, but where it really came to light is after we opened St. Gregory and had these patients walking through the door, and the first response we got was, I can't believe this happened to me. And then at that point, we started to understand, quite frankly, and a lot of family members who are dealing with or experiencing other family members that are struggling, is the fact that it's really a chemistry problem. Mm-hmm. It's a chemistry problem because the opioid attaches to the brain's receptor and tells it that it has all of the pain relief that normally it naturally provides. But then when it's deleted or depleted and denied, the body screams out and says, you're denying me an opioid, and I'm going to make you sick until you give me one. And that's technically the chemical description of withdrawal or craving, as a lot of people, listeners, may think about it. And, you know, a drug craving seems like an intentional desire to want something. But really what's happening is the body has pain. There's no natural way to fight it. So it knows the opioid can provide that. So it makes you sick. That's its message to you, that if you give me an opioid, I won't make you sick. And it was amazing. We saw this every day in our treatment program, that somebody would come in and be deathly ill. They'd swear they were going to die. But we'd provide them some medication that would simulate the opioid, a synthetic opioid, and amazingly, 20 to 30 minutes later, full recovery. So that's what gave us the idea that that's really where the heart of this starts.
2: And this, of course, sets your life down an entirely new trajectory, because now not only is this a crucial problem, it's become deeply, heartfeltly personal. Because just so everyone understands, your mother was, she was not someone who otherwise would have been considered predisposed to this. She fell into it like many of the people who fall into this issue.
1: Right, and that's what happens so much. Everybody envisions someone who's dependent and their needle's in the arm out on a street homeless. But you don't realize how many people in the office next to you, the cubicle next to you, or your next-door neighbor is suffering the same issue.
2: So from there, you how did you begin your kind of work, especially in reaching out to treatment centers and reaching out to treatment centers?
1: Well, it was an interesting process. My background is actually developing healthcare AI systems, mm-hmm. and I've been doing that for 30 years. And I had a company that was very successful. We took it public in the late mid-90s. But during that process, I sort of took my eye off the ball from a family aspect, and my oldest son got involved with opioids, he and his best friend. The best friend passed away, and so my wife felt like we'd been blessed with some time and some resources, and what can we do to maybe help?
0: And so that's how we got into the treatment industry, is on a small scale, trying to help. We thought we're in Des Moines, Iowa. But then at that point, it expanded very quickly to where we had 300 patients in residence every day. And then that's where our experience came from.
2: I'm talking with Mike Vasquez. He's the author of The Untold Story of the Opioid Crisis in American Healthcare, A New Era of Prevention Through AI. And we're specifically talking about overcoming a lot of the issues, creating proper remedies for the opioid issue and epidemic here in the United States of America. We're going to continue on the other side of the break. Stay tuned. I'm Marcus Peter.
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2: Good afternoon and welcome back. I'm Marcus Peter, talking with Mike Vasquez, CEO of Opioid Clinical Management, author of The Untold Story of the Opioid Crisis in American Healthcare. So, Mike, like you mentioned, your son got into opioid use as well, together with his friend. And because of the tragedy of the loss of the friend, you and your bride both realized that this is more pressing an issue than it ever was. And so we've talked briefly about the practice of medicine that led to the opioid crisis, but can you share a little bit about the history as well and what constitutes substances that fall into opioids and, unfortunately, how easy it is to spiral into those addictions?
1: The history of opioid dependency really is sad because it started with an aspect of a six-line article that was published that said opioids are not addictive. And then the industry, the pharmacy industry, began to present that and push it. But interestingly enough, when you research into that study, it was only done while the patient was in the hospital, and they never saw addiction in the hospital. Mm. And so that basis is really how it was launched and how overprescribing happened. And so what we found inside of St. Gregory is the fact that it was a chemical reaction. As everybody may know, the body has a natural painkiller called an endorphin. And so when there's pain, stress, anxiety, the body calls on that and it says, I need an endorphin. And then at that point, the body provides it. What happens is when you have an injury or an illness, the opioid is prescribed. And when the person takes the opioid attaches to the same receptor because through the genius of the pharmaceutical industry, the molecule of an opioid almost identically mimics the molecular structure of a body's endorphin. So the body thinks it's an endorphin, lets it attach, and then at that point, though, the problem is that now the body thinks it has an oversupply of endorphins, so it starts to excrete them. And now the body has a depletion of endorphins, and the next time the body has pain, stress, anxiety, and it calls on needing an endorphin, the body doesn't have the supply it needs. It's made up of 31 amino acids, and when there may be just some depletion of some of those amino acids, but it can't create an endorphin. So that, by definition, is then, getting back to what I said earlier, if you don't give me an opioid, I'm going to make you sick. And that sickness is really the body desiring to provide an endorphin, but it can't. So that's really the heart of where it started and how it really is dealt with. And getting back to what I said before, is it's really a chemistry problem. And what we found at Great St. Gregory's was we had a group of physicians working on chemotherapy withdrawal side effects, and they broke down the brain chemistry of an opioid, and we found the amino acids that make up an endorphin. You can't go off the shelf and buy an endorphin, but you can purchase all of the amino acids. And we found by flooding the body with amino acids as you're coming off of an opioid, you can start to alleviate that craving. And that's another issue to discuss, is what's a patient that is prescribed or is going to opioid drug treatment, they're able to be more successful. Because interestingly enough, only about 18% of the people who become addicted to opioids ever get help. And the reason is because, different than a party drug or a other type of drug, opioids are taken to feel normal. And so what happens is, when you're usually talking to a person that you know they're addicted to opioids and they're using, at that point they come across as normal. And if you can ever try to talk somebody who's feeling normal into going to treatment, it's almost impossible. Then once they do go to treatment and they're denied the opioid, they then start a craving. And if they're not treated medically for that craving before they enter treatment, you only see about a 50% completion rate from patients going in for opioid treatment, because of the fact that that craving drives them out of it. And that's what we learned at St. Gregory, is the fact that we had to solve the craving issue before I could let you into actual treatment, because we knew you wouldn't be successful if we couldn't alleviate the craving. So hopefully that answers a little bit of that, gives you a little overview.
2: Understanding all of that, have we seen a failure on the part of treatment centers in terms of dealing with people who develop these opioid addictions, especially post-medical treatment?
1: I think it's the recognition of what I just described. And if you don't recognize that the patient needs to go through medical detox before they go to treatment, as opposed to trying to get them into treatment, deny the drug, and let them just sort of tough it through that craving phase, that's where I think if the treatment industry and treatment programs individually aren't doing that, then at that point, that's when you really start to see a failure. Now, I will add one caveat that was unique to our model and tied back to our Catholic faith. And I just believe that everybody who walked through the front door was bringing the devil with them. There was just demons everywhere. And so we felt like, if you think of that mind, body, and soul, that it wasn't just superficial for us. So what we did was, we found that we had the local bishop in our diocese actually allowed us to hire a priest full-time on staff. So we were one of the few for-profit companies in Iowa that actually had a full-time priest on staff and did daily mass. And in our women's house, we built a convent of a house next door to our treatment center, converted it to a convent, and brought in an order of nuns. And so it was the most calming thing I've ever seen, is for females inside of a treatment program to have the hallway with nuns in full habits walking down the hallway, because a lot of women who go through addiction are dealing really with trauma that they've had in their life. And that they would not, and there wasn't a high percentage of our patients that were Catholic, but yet every day they'd see nuns at Mass praying for their recovery, and all of a sudden they would start to get that comfort. So if you add the chemistry issue that I've just described, and then on top of that, the fact that we had the Blessed Sacrament in all of our programs and daily Mass in all of our locations, whether they were Catholic or not, we saw amazing recovery.
2: And so the combination of this spirituality plus sound medical practice, recognizing the fallenness of human nature and the needs of patients, this is what you're seeing yielding the best kind of fruit.
1: You know, that combination is what we saw as the best success. And even our program couldn't fight all of the demons out there. So you may be familiar with Father Ripperker. And so we would actually, Father Ripperker was willing to come in every 6 to 8 weeks and deal with the you know, not literal exorcisms, but come through the house and pray to eliminate that. So we really took the process of, even though the patients weren't Catholic, carried it out in our Catholic faith, and we think that's part of why, you know, we were blessed with the success that we had.
2: So as we round off this segment, Mike, I want to ask you to also share, for people who know people, or if they themselves want to find out more about your work, how can they find out more?
1: Again, we actually sold St. Gregory to a firm that's still operating exactly as we did it. And so what we're doing now is working with what we found is we saw so many people walk through the front door with that lost feeling in their eyes that I decided that you may not be aware of this, but there are more treatment programs in the U.S., inpatient, outpatient, and counselors, than there are McDonald's. And so I thought, rather than trying to be just another one, could we prevent it? And that's what we spend our time doing now, is trying to prevent the issue through the medical discussion that I had with that I talked about with physicians.
2: Well, thank you so much, Mike, for making the time to speak with us.
1: Absolutely.
2: My guest has been Mike Vasquez. He's the author of The Untold Story of the Opioid Crisis in American Healthcare. And we've been talking about pathways forward for better healing. Stay tuned. I'm Marcus Peter.
18: 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Ave Maria School of Law, unabashedly Catholic, consistently excellent. 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
9: The sixth commandment, you shall not commit adultery. This commandment is wide-ranging in its implications. It forbids us not only from committing the very act of adultery, but also other sexual sins such as fornication or premarital sex, watching pornography, and speaking lewdly. Likewise, homosexual acts and acts of masturbation are also forbidden us. And the Lord himself even enjoins us to a purity of mind that we should not freely entertain lustful thoughts. And so it's wide-ranging, it's challenging. But it's in service of the great sacredness of human life, which comes from sexual activity. So we thank God for this great gift of sexuality, and we ask for his grace to live it with great reverence. The sixth commandment, you shall not commit adultery.
8: For more about the Ten Commandments, visit EWTNRC.com.
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19: Good afternoon and welcome back. I'm Marcus Peter. I'm talking with Father Wade Menezes. Father Wade Menezes is someone I consider a friend, and his book, Stand Firm and Be Strong, has been one of the best, well, frankly, one of the best books I've been blessed to read, let alone write a blurb for. But I also want to share that by virtue of this book, he is now launching a daily podcast that, and this book is tremendously well received, and he's launching a daily podcast to share wisdom, chewable wisdom for men every single day to dive deeper into their call of being virtuous, holy, sons of God, men, husbands, and fathers. Father, thank you so much for joining us. How are you?
11: I'm doing great, Marcus. Thank you so much for having me on to help promote the podcast. I really appreciate it.
19: Oh, the joy is completely mine. As soon as I saw your email, there was no way I was going to say no, and I know you knew that. So let's begin, Father, by revisiting the blessing of your book. Share with us about what the book's about and the way you structured it.
11: Sure. So Stand Firm, Be Strong is a men's Catholic daily devotional of Scripture and saints. It's got 200 days worth of meditations, which is just over a six-month period. So I call it effectually my six-month spiritual manual for men. All 200 days have a topic at the top of the page of this daily reader titled Stand Firm, Be Strong. And then three things follow the topic of the day. In order, those three things are the following: a scripture quote on that topic, a saint quote on that topic, and Father Wade's short meditation on that topic. So it's meant to be a 5 to 8 minute exercise each day for the men as they begin their day. And what inspired me to write it, it came out in November of 2024, so just under 2 years ago, was that I personally felt that as Catholics, we greatly lacked in the daily devotional format for men, specifically for males, whether single, married, widowed, or as consecrated brothers, priests, deacons, or bishops. So I wrote it with all vocations and all states of life in mind. And it has done very, very well in its first year and a half. Again, it's been out almost 2 years now. It's done so well that EWTN itself pitched to me as an idea to do a daily podcast of the daily 200 days worth of meditations. So we launched on Monday, August 3rd, a 200-day podcast that's in strict and direct conformity with the book. So, for example, day one of the 200-day meditations of the book from November 2024, when it came out, is titled Commitment. Well, day one of the podcast is titled Commitment. But where the book is meant to be a 5 to 8 minute exercise each day for the man as he begins his day, the podcast just extracts the main pertinent points of that day's meditation, and the podcast is under 5 minutes each day to inspire the man to go deeper in the book. So, for example, what are some of the topics of the day, both spiritual and secular topics of the day? Well, the committed man, I already said.

0: confidence, the athlete of God, and others. So a good peppering, if you will, of both spiritual and more secular or temporal topics that are in the book are corresponding directly with the 200 days format of the podcast.
1: Father, the last time we spoke, one of the things you highlighted was how crucial it was for you to make sure that these things are bite-sized. I invite you to share why that is.
0: Yeah, well, because we're all busy, right? Mm-hmm. But we all want to start our day with a kernel that will ground us, root us. It will cement us in that day's living of pursuing and seeking the good, the true, and the beautiful. And I think a daily devotional format is a great way to do that, whether it's in book form or whether it's in podcast form. And I think that's why the book has been so popular with guys. You know, it's precisely because the book has done so well with male readers that EWTN pitched the idea for the podcast, because the book itself has proven to hold men's attention as a committed daily exercise to strengthen their spiritual and temporal lives. And so my hope, Marcus, is that the podcast will likewise strike at the male heart and spark the male intellect, if you will, to help men live their vocations more fully and committedly. You know, I'm very much in your face in my introduction of the book, that this is meant for singles, marrieds, widowers, consecrated priests, brothers, whether diocesan priests or religious order priests, religious order brothers, even bishops. So regardless of one's vocation and state in life, I want this book to really help men ground themselves and continually help them to form themselves in pursuance of the true, the good, and the beautiful, both by looking at these secular topics and these spiritual topics, because it's a peppering of both categories, okay? It's not just strictly a spiritual book. And to help the man really form his life, whatever that vocation is, whatever that state in life is, help him form his life around the truths of our one holy Catholic and apostolic faith.
1: When I read your book, it became abundantly clear that you are very in your face, if you will, with the language of the book, and I was so appreciative of it. And to that end, Father, I want to, man to man, I want to ask you to speak very clearly into what is truly a crisis of manhood, not just in the secular culture, but also in the church today.
0: You know, we live in a day and age that tragically downplays authentic masculinity and what that means. Mm-hmm. For example, whether it's the prevalence of television commercials that frequently make the husband or man look like a buffoon, to the misguided direction being offered by various movements on the internet, you know, the so-called manosphere. What it means to be a man in the authentic Christian sense is greatly attacked today. And a good model for all men, whether a layman or a cleric or a consecrated religious man, is to look, for example, and this is just one example, there's others, but to look to the life of Saint Joseph, the true just man, the man who never spoke a word in sacred scripture, and yet he lived his vocation fully as provider, leader, and protector. Another one, I think, is Saint John Paul II, you know, and his 26-plus year pontificate, and the equilibrium he had with his emotions, his passions, his feelings. He was able to keep everything in check. And I think that's another great role model for us is the life of St. John Paul II. You know, I think Dr. Tim Gray of the Augustine Institute, I believe he's currently the president of the Augustine Institute, he reminds us that the virtues give us the blueprint for being a man. And indeed, the very term virtue comes from the Latin word for man as male, which is vir, V-I-R. To be man precisely as male, the Latin word is vir. Now, for mankind or humankind, meaning both men and women, the Latin word is hominess. Well, we're not talking about that. We're talking about vir, V-I-R. Mm. It's the same Latin root, the Latin word for man precisely as a male, where we get the word virtus from, okay, the word virtue from, which signifies what? It signifies power, strength, and ability. So thus, the virtues are habits that give us the power to act in a manly way, with strength sufficient to do what is right. So in other words, without virtues, we will neither be godly nor real men. And the virtues are thus the building blocks, we could say, of manly character. And without them, a man's moral life will eventually collapse and will do so under the pressures of the world. So stand firm, be strong, both in the book form

0: form and the podcast form is they're both are designed to help the man pursue virtue and virtuous living in his daily vocation.
1: I'm talking to Father Wade Menezes. He is author most recently of Stand Firm, Be Strong, a men's Catholic daily devotional of scripture and saints, and now the host of a new podcast on this same book. We're going to continue on the other side of the break. Stay tuned. I'm Marcus Peter.
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12: Have you ever had someone show you incredible, overwhelming kindness? 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Well, when it comes to our relationship with the Eucharist, we should probably feel the same way. 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Do we long to receive this gift?
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1: Good afternoon and welcome back. I'm Marcus Peter. I'm talking with Father Wade Menezes, author most recently of Stand Firm, Be Strong, a men's Catholic daily devotional of scripture and saints. He's also on EWTN Open Line every Tuesday. Father, when I listen to you on Open Line, I think it becomes very clear that so much of what you're dealing with in terms of the questions and the way you answer it communicates to, at least me, because I know you and I know the book, that this desire to be a virtuous man comes forth in how you live out your spiritual fatherhood. And so much of the doctrinal confusion we're seeing in the church could in some ways be attributed to men not rising up and taking on the charge of spiritual leadership and immersion in doctrine and in the life of the church. I invite your thoughts there.
0: Yeah, you know, I do believe very strongly that men in the church do need to step up more. Because of their very vocation as men. You know, John Paul II talked about this in his Theology of the Body, where regarding the feminine genius of women, it's nurturer, comforter, and nester, where for the male, it's provider, leader, and protector. Not that the two genders cannot share in one another's natural gifts. They surely can. We've all heard the phrase, for example, you know, don't poke mama bear, you know, because she's going to protect her young. And that's a beautiful thing. There's nothing wrong with that. All John Paul II was saying was that each gender has its particular gifts. Doesn't mean they can't share in the opposite gender gifts, but each one has its particular gifts. And for the male, for the man, it's provider, protector, and leader. And whether it's the protection of the virtue of his children as a husband and father, whether it's the protection of the virtue of his parishioners, his flock as a parish priest, a bishop over his entire diocese or archdiocese, whether it be the single man at his place of employment and work and wanting to share virtue and virtuous living with his fellow co-workers, both male and female fellow co-workers, we're all called to do our part. As St. John Henry Cardinal Newman says, we all have a role to play. We all have a significant role to play in this great gift that's called our life. And the question is, what are we going to do with it? And for men, it's to address these issues, or these areas, I should say, of providing, protecting, and leading, to give our all to help transform the world. You want to help transform the world? Where do you begin? You begin with yourself. That's where you begin. And that's something that cannot be lost sight of, I don't think. You know, and that's why I state in the book, and the same goes for the podcast, I state in the book's introduction, you know, if you're a 14-year-old male, that is a freshman in high school, or older, all the way up to your 80s and 90s, if you're 14 or older and you're serious about living your manhood, you're serious about living your faith, you're serious about giving your all, as a man in modern society and what that means in the pursuance, again, of the good, the true, and the good, and the beautiful, this book and this podcast are meant for you, and you're meant to incorporate them into your daily life. That's why I didn't want to change the title of the podcast. I asked EW10 to keep the podcast title the same as the book, mm-hmm. Stand Firm, Be Strong, only to promote it as a podcast format rather than the book format. The book's full title, as you've already said, Marcus, is Stand Firm, Be Strong, A Men's Catholic Daily Devotional of Scripture and Saints. Well, the podcast is titled Stand Firm, Be Strong, and we could add the subtitle of A Men's Catholic Daily Podcast of Scripture and Saints, because I keep the pertinent points the same of the book. And whatever the topic is for that certain day, it's the same exact topic for that certain day on the podcast, you know. And so I wanted to keep things simple, you know. So, for example, day 69 in the book is titled A Real Man is a Virtuous Man. And I quote Ephesians 4, verses 29 through 32. And I quote St. Alphonsus Liguori as the saint of that day. And then I give my short meditation for that day. Well, day 69 of the podcast is the same exact title. A real man is a virtuous man. And I say this, an important point for men to remember is that the Latin word for man as male is vir, V-I-R. Vir is a Latin word that provides the etymology for the Latin word virtus, implying power, ability, and strength. Virtus in English is simply the word virtue. The important lesson here, to be manly is precisely to be virtuous. Do not forget this. And that's how I end the podcast. You know, so they're snippets, but they take the most pertinent points of the book and put them in a 5-minute or less podcast in a daily format.
1: You know, Father, there's no doubt that one of the things your podcast is going to do is it's going to be an alternative and a remedy for all of those other, unfortunately, toxic content that's out there in the world. And I invite your fatherly wisdom here. What's the draw? Why would people be drawn and find alluring the message of people in the manosphere when clearly that leads to nothing but selfishness and wanton depravity?
0: You know, it's interesting. I think everything ultimately is meant to lead us back around to God, even when we get off track. This is part of the exitus and reditus doctrine of the Catholic Church. Exitus meaning we come from God, and reditus, the Latin phrase, meaning we are called to return to God. So, for example, one thing that's gaining a lot of traction right now on the so-called manosphere is the so-called looks-maxing movement, okay? Well, that has to do with the so-called the handsomeness, the beauty, etc. But as human persons, Marcus, we are naturally attracted to beauty. Mm-hmm. We are naturally attracted to beauty. Why? Because God calls us to an ultimate end with Him, eternal beatitude, the beatific vision. And to get there, we are called to pursue in this life while still living this average of 79 years. The latest longevity statistics say that we live for an average of 79.4 years for men, 79.8 years for women. We are called to pursue what? The good, the true, and the beautiful. Because the human person is naturally attracted to that, okay? The problem is we're getting off track and looking for it in finite things, like with the looks-maxing movement. And that's where the problem is. The devil will take something good, and he will manipulate it, contort it, and twist it, and want to turn it upside down to make it something it's not. Okay? And that should be no surprise to any of us, right? Because the word diabolus in Latin, devil, comes from the Greek diaboline, okay? And what does that mean? Diaboline in the Greek or diabolus in the Latin. It means to contort or twist. It means to rip apart a whole. It means to turn upside down. It means to make it topsy-turvy so it has no stability. This is what the word devil means. This is what diabolus in the Latin and diaboline in the Greek means. And I state this in the book. You know, so I'm really hoping that guys will take the timely wisdom of the podcast, go deeper into the book, and it will help men to prepare to put on the armor of God for their daily struggles and help them withstand trials both at home and at work. Because the trials at home and at work can be many, right? And so they got to learn to put on the armor of God and how to deal with the daily situations that we call life. And I'm hoping it will also help enkindle in them a stronger prayer life, better utilize the sacraments, better utilize their own talents. We all have our own talents. We all have our own gifts. And order their priorities in their daily living. And it will help them ultimately to imitate Christ in guarding their senses and responding to temptation in a proper way. All important factors, I think, when navigating life in this third millennium, whether as a man or a woman, but I'm addressing specifically the men here. So again, stand firm, be strong, a men's Catholic daily devotional of Scripture and Saints for the book, and stand firm, be strong, a men's Catholic daily podcast of Scripture and Saints. 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Right now they have Stand Firm, Be Strong listed on three of them. Again, the podcast row, the spotlight row, and the spiritual growth row. And we launched the third, and we're posting a new podcast every day. We began on Monday, August 3rd, so today is the eighth day of the podcast having been launched, and so right now we have the first 8 days of the podcast, which are also, incidentally, the first 8 days of the book. Same exact eight topics that appear in the book are the same exact eight topics that appear in the podcast in the same exact order. The podcast corresponds directly with the book, and they can listen to an under 5-minute podcast in the morning as they begin their day to help strengthen that day and keep them on track and go deeper even more with the book.
1: Father, of course, even as you share this, you want everyone, if they first come to the podcast, to begin where they're beginning, from the beginning with the book, and to go day by day, because you want them to get the full 200-day experience. So share with us about how, regardless of where we start, it's the journey in this entire Stand Firm, Be Strong journey that matters.
0: Yeah, you bring up a great question, because that's precisely why I did not calendarize the 200 days.
1: Oh, yes, yeah.
0: 6 months. Like, I did not calendarize it from January 1 to June 30th or from July 1 to December 31st. I simply went day 1, day 2, day 3, day 4, all the way to day 200. Why? Because things come up in a man's life where he might have to set the book aside for 4 or 5 days. Let's say the family's moving to a different state, and you know, it's a big move for the family, right? So he's going to have to set aside the book for 4 or 5 days. He's able to do that and just come back and pick up where he left off.
1: Father, as usual, thank you very much for your time, your wisdom. I'm talking with Father Wade Menezes, and I want to greatly encourage every man listening right now, and frankly, every bride and child, encourage your fathers and the men in your life to sign up for Stand Firm, Be Strong, the podcast, and then procure a copy of the book, Stand Firm, Be Strong, and Journey for 200 Days. I'm Marcus Peter.
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22: 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They've been doing it since the very first day, March 4th, 2011. 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Areas of smoke continuing tonight, mid-60s should be our low. Tomorrow, mid-90s, still smoky in the morning, patchy smoke in the afternoon. Mid-60s on Tuesday night, then things are going to start to cool down. Mid-80s on Wednesday, and yes, even rain in the forecast.
23: This is Sandra McDevitt with a Did You Know moment. Did you know the first Christmas carol written in North America was not French or English, but in the Huron language by Father Jean de Mabeuf, a Jesuit missionary? Originally called Jesus Ahatohia, it is now known to us as the Huron Carol. He wrote the carol in the Huron language so the people could better understand the Christmas story. Jesus is wrapped not in swaddling clothes, a term not familiar to the Huron, but in rabbit skins. Wise men are chiefs from afar. Gold, frankincense, and myrrh are fox and beaver pelt. The shepherds are hunters who hear the angelic choir. Father de Mabeuf was martyred by the Iroquois in 1690. So now you know, the first Christmas carol in North America was written in the Huron language. I'm Sandra McDevitt for EWTN Radio.
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2: This is an EWTN Newslink. I'm Teresa Tomeo from Catholic Connection. The Holy See releasing the Holy Father's itinerary for his upcoming apostolic visit to France at the end of September, during which he will meet with survivors of clergy abuse. The Vatican announcing that the victims are involved in preparing for the meeting. The trip from September 25th to the 28th also includes visits to UNESCO headquarters, a meeting with French bishops and lords, and an interreligious gathering as well. And Taylor Farms recalling food items with jalapenos because of a possible salmonella contamination. It comes after the California-based company pulled lettuce linked to the ongoing cyclospora outbreak. Taylor Farms saying the recall products include salsas and guacamole flagged after the fresh peppers are recalled by Coast Citrus distributors. For more news of the Catholic perspective, visit EWTNnews.com. I'm Teresa Tomeo, and Catholic Answers Live starts now.

0: Hello and welcome to Catholic Answers Live. I am Cy Killett, your host, and I'm nervous. I don't usually start the week out nervous. I don't usually start the show out nervous, but I'm nervous because I have a huge audience in the studio because it's propinquity week here at Catholic Answers. It is propinquity week, and if you're not familiar with the word, I'm not fooling around. It actually is propinquity week here, and you can hear a little bit of the propinquity laughing at me right there. Propinquity means like closeness, nearness to one another, and we are a Catholic apostolate. We are, our mission is not just make money or be a media outlet. It's to share the person of Jesus Christ and His Church with the whole world. So, one of the things that our leadership here believes is that means we need to spend time with one another. We need to have propinquity. So, we've got. The staff is here. That we have most of the staff is here in this building with us, but a higher and higher percentage is not in the building with us over since COVID. Really, I mean, if I had to put a date on it, COVID changed things. You probably know Jimmy has moved, and Trent and Joe and Carlo. None of them are in the building. All were in the building at one point with us. So Propinquity Week brings everybody back together, and it's a lot of fun. And I think you're going to enjoy the week because it's going to allow us to bring people in who are not normally on the show, maybe pair them up, do some what we might call team-ups, some drop-bys, some fun stuff this week. So, but I'm nervous because I've got people watching me, and I don't usually. Catholic ministry is fundamentally relational. We're trying to relate to others. And so we need to be present to one another, listen to one another, pray together, all of those things. And all of those things have already happened today. So let me introduce our special guests today. We're going to do Why Aren't You Catholic, as we often do. And this has become a really good show for us, Why Aren't You Catholic? Because a lot of people are searching, and that means people are willing to call and tell us why they're not Catholic. But today we're going to focus on Gen Z. So if you've got a Gen Z person that you would like to help.
1: A Zoomer is what they're called.
0: Is that what it's called?
1: A Zoomer.
0: Excuse me. I don't know if
1: use the
0: sometimes,
1: right.
0: Sometimes people can hear my inner monologue on the air, and that was that rose up from inside me. That was my inner voice telling me to say
1: yes.
0: That. So here to help us, I don't know if they're Gen Z or not. I cannot keep track of the generation. I don't know who is who or what is what in that regard. But Emily Dineny, who some of you know from, she's done the show with us a few times. She is our social media apologist. And we love Emily because she has what we call the Catholic Answers voice. That is a voice of charity. And she's wicked smart, as we say in Boston. Emily Dineny, thank you for being here with us.
2: Thanks for having me, Cy.
0: Do you see why I'm nervous, though? Do you see all these people watching?
2: There are.
1: Turn
2: I'm nervous
1: away.
2: Now.
0: Are you?
2: I should have curtains.
0: Don't look at
2: to, like,
0: I can't turn away. I gotta look at you. Can look at me, but
2: yeah,
0: I gotta look at
2: you. I gotta look at you.
0: Also, Braden Cook is here with us. Another very fine young apologist. Braden, thank you very much for being here.
1: Appreciate it.
0: He also he provides me with my inner monologue
1: of
0: as
1: course.
0: Well. So, are you guys Gen Z? Are you?
2: I am.
0: You are.
2: Technically.
0: What does that mean? Like means. Born when? After the millennium?
2: I think it's like 90-something like that.
0: Oh,
2: yeah.
0: I got a Gen Z. One of my kids is a Gen Z.
1: Yeah,
0: then.
2: Perfect.
0: Because he was born in 98.
1: There you go. Get him in here.
0: No, then I would be really nervous.
1: I don't know when.
0: That's a little
1: Gen
0: too
1: Alpha
0: much propinquity. Oh, there's something called Gen Alpha?
1: Yeah,
0: that comes
1: Gen Alpha. Gen Z
2: yeah.
1: Or Gen Alpha. Was that like 20?
2: 2005, 2006.
0: Okay. We're going to get into.
1: No,
2: I feel like that's.
1: Later. It's later. It's definitely later.
2: Maybe.
1: Gen Alpha is like 2015 later.
0: Are you guys going to do this the whole show? Are you just going to talk over me the whole show, or what's the plan?
1: And then Gen Beta.
0: Oh my gosh! It's like I'm not even here. One thing that I feel, and you have to tell me if I'm getting this wrong, but Gen Z are very respectful of baby boomers. I feel like you love the boomer generation. Is that?
2: I don't think that's true. I actually think that's like the opposite. Like I think a lot of Gen Z people make fun of boomers.
1: That's why we love them. It gives a lot of material.
2: True. Exactly. It's like for our bits. Like we keep pulling experiences after experiences, and then
0: like
1: we
0: I
1: appreciate
0: asked,
1: the boomers.
0: I asked ChatGPT to explain ChatGPT to me, and my son was like, that's the most boomer thing ever. Like, what are you doing? And I said, I'm gaining knowledge. Yes. So I don't actually know what makes it a boomer thing. But apparently, if you ask ChatGPT how ChatGPT works, that's really boomer. Is that correct?
2: Yeah, I mean, if you like going on Google and asking Google how does
1: Searching
2: Google work?
0: Wait, I've done that.
1: Google.com.
0: That's how I know. Like, how do you think I gained the knowledge that I have? I learned that as a child with the Magic 8 Ball. You ask the Magic 8 Ball
2: that's
0: a question,
2: true.
0: You get an answer. All right, I'm going to ask you two something about Gen Z, though. And come at this any direction you like, really. We would love to hear what you have to say. But I feel like my generation, maybe more of us went to mass than your generation. So what's keeping Gen Z and maybe Gen Alpha from going to mass? And I will leave it to you to decide who's going to start the answer.
1: You know, I haven't seen...
0: You go, Braden.
1: Okay, sorry, I didn't know you were talking. You know, your inner monologue is very
0: loud. Yes, go ahead,
1: loud.
0: Inner monologue.
1: I haven't seen, or I don't recall the comparative statistics between, you know, our generations and whatnot. Mm-hmm. But I almost find, and this might just be a product of the algorithm, but it does seem like many, many Gen Z are getting in the pews as opposed to previous generations. And that might just be a resurgence, I find, on Instagram. You see the hype edits and things like this. It gets you very excited to join more of a traditional, something that's been longstanding, right? So I don't know. Is that kind of your perspective
0: as
1: well?
0: Hang on a quick sec. What's a hype edit? What's a,
2: it's just like
0: boomers. Is that a boomer question?
2: No, it's not. It's like they have like cool images and like effects and then like music in the background.
0: Church?
2: That's like, and it's like, you know, photos of the Eucharist and photos of the priest walking with the incense. And it's like, that's so cool.
0: So they're firing
2: so
0: people
2: cool.
0: up for sure. They're hyping people.
1: You know, next show.
0: Well, that's actually
1: a
0: hopeful answer, Brayden.
1: We need to do a Psychelet reacts to Instagram.
0: Oh, yeah, let's do that. All right, so do you share Braden's view, though, that maybe this question is wrong in its premise?
2: I do think that, I mean, young people aren't going to mass as much as they were, you know, 60, 70 years ago. And part of the problem is because parents aren't taking their kids to mass. I mean, that's the first problem. And just in general, church attendance across all different religions has declined. So that's the first part. And I think that's just because largely, I mean, the new atheist movement was huge. People just kind of, I think, growing out of the cultural norm to have to go to church on Sundays, you know, that was very cultural in many parts of America. And that culture kind of has died, to be honest. Yeah. And so I think that expectation has been, you know, lost. And so people don't feel this shame to say, oh, I didn't go to church on Sunday. It's almost weirder to say you went to church on Sunday, I feel, around people, at least depending on where you live. So I think that's a big part of it. But I agree with Braden. I think there's a lot of Gen Z in particular, people that have graduated college, I would say, and kind of are trying to discover for themselves, like their purpose for their life and religion itself. I mean, if you were raised, you know, nominally going to Catholic school and your parents are Catholic, so maybe on Christmas and Easter you went to church, then you never understood for yourself, why should I go to church? And so I think there are a lot of young people asking themselves that question. Well, what is the purpose of church? Why should I go to church? What's its use in my life? Yeah. And I think that, thanks be to God, there's a good amount of people realizing like, oh yeah, because it's, first of all, it's true. It's not just this cultural thing that my parents forced me to go to. It's like, God is real. And my existence has a purpose. And this also provides a lot of other things, like a nice community that I can have in person with other people instead of being glued to my phone. So I think that Gen Z is rediscovering this. It's not nearly as much as, you know, people were attending church still like 60 years ago. The numbers are still pretty small, but I do see a little bit of an increase, which is great.
0: Well, it's been probably since the end of the Second World War decline. You know, there was a period in the 50s, I think, where maybe it went up, but then it's been a pretty steady decline, and then a fall off in the 1990s, where it started to precipitously, you know, for those of us who were kind of hoping religion might survive the modern world, frighteningly precipitous decline. So we can't say, oh, we're recovering all of that. That's just not going to happen quickly. Of course, the Holy Spirit can do what he wants, but that seems unlikely. But at least you're saying there's a glimmer. There's a sign of...
2: There's a spark.
0: And that's what you're saying.
1: Yeah.
0: Yeah.
1: Absolutely. The spark is the hype edits.
0: Well, is okay, let me, I'll tell you what, before I go to a break, then I will ask it. And I want people to call, if you are a Gen Z person, where we will put you up to, I say it like it's some kind of disease or something. If you are a Gen Z person, today is our telethon for Gen Z people. Then just give us a call. We'll put you at the top of the line. If you're not in that group, but you've got a question that you'd like to help, you know, maybe your own kids, maybe your grandkids, maybe you would just like an insight into that. We've got two wonderful people here to give us those insights, Braden and Emily. Just call 888-318-7884, 888-318-7884. This is where I was going to get to, and then I will take the break. Listening to what you just said, is social media a place where we can do real missionary work?
1: I'd say absolutely. It can't completely replace it. So, and actually, I wrote an article. I forget what it's titled. How to Bring Gen Z to Christ. That's what it's called. The popes, especially in their addresses on like modern means of communication, they have constantly exhorted us, like, we would be sinning against the Lord had we not begun to use these means of communication.
0: Right.
1: And communication is central to the work of evangelization, but it's not the communication of ideas and arguments and things like that that can't take the place of real formation, right?
0: Yeah.
1: And so a lot of people, and myself included, in the road to the Catholic Church, oftentimes the pre-catechumenate, the time period, you know, kind of leading up to the main OCIA of learning the faith is completely replaced by social media. The sorts of things that you learn, you kind of have this this almost perception that you need to know and be convinced entirely of all the things that you're struggling with Catholic theology and things like that before you decide to join OCIA.
0: Oh.
1: And yeah. Social media, YouTube, things like this, it often replaces that. But a lot of the times, like I said, that they forget that this sort of information has to be paired with the formation that comes in community, right? Learning to live a Catholic life, learning to live in the community of the church with other people, right?
0: Yeah, okay.
2: Yeah,
0: okay.
2: 100%. So, yeah, I agree. I would say I think social media is a great tool for people who maybe their faith has started to diminish or they're just for the first time learning and being exposed to the Catholic faith. But I think it's very inspiring to see, you know, somebody young online who is really, you know, bold about their faith and just lives out their faith authentically. I think for a lot of people, at least the feedback I've received is like, you know, you're in your 20s, 30s, maybe you don't really have a Catholic community around you and you feel like you're alone in your faith. And so your faith has started to decline.
0: Oh.
2: But then you see somebody online who is your same age and they're able to, you know, go to Mass. And they have this, you know, beautiful kind of life centered around the faith. It's very inspiring for them. So, I think that our presence on social media is definitely encouraging for a lot of young people.
0: All right. So it could be enticing in the sense that someone might see that and go, I'm fascinated by that. But it secondarily, it could just be encouraging to those
2: exactly.
0: who are. All right. The number 888-318-7884. Why aren't you Catholic? We've got two of the finest young apologists going today here to take your call if you are not Catholic, and particularly focusing on Gen Z objections to Catholicism. If you've got those, you are welcome to call 888-318-7884.
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0: So you're saying Zendaya is wrong? I'm supposed to say
2: right.
0: Zendaya?
2: Zendaya.
0: All right. Gen Z, educating the baby boomers here at Catholic Answers Today. You are welcome to call if you are not Catholic. Why aren't you Catholic? 888-318-7884, 888-318-7884. Our guest, Emily Dineny, is our social media apologist, a new position, and one we are excited about, both because Emily is fantastic and also because of that discussion we just had about social media. It is a way to reach people with the faith. And if you've got a call, maybe you've encountered Emily on the social medias. Is that the correct way to say it?
2: That's I don't know.
0: You told me
2: I think I do social media. I think it's like plural and singular. Yeah. It's the same.
0: 888-318-7884. Also with us, Braden Cook. And Braden, catechumen.
1: Yes.
0: Or the catechumen.
1: It's the catechumen. The catechumen. Hey, it's close enough.
0: I got in the ballpark. Yeah. You guys, I feel like, stop being, treating me like I'm an old man who can't get anything right. All right? You guys are like, yeah, that's good. Yes, Zendaya.
2: It's good enough.
0: That's good enough. No, it's not good enough. I want to know.
2: There's a certain standard.
0: I want you all to tell me the truth. All right. Wait, are you willing to take a call?
1: Of course.
2: Let's do it.
0: Old friend Aaron in Hastings, Michigan. Aaron, thanks for waiting. Why aren't you Catholic?
8: Yeah, I'm actually a fallen away Catholic. I've been going to a traditional Latin Rite Mass, but I'm actually wondering, what was the need for Vatican II?
2: Yeah, I think that's a great question, and I'm glad. Are you attending like an FSSP, or what type of parish are you attending specifically?
8: It's called Most Holy Rosary. It's part of the St. Pius the 12th.
2: Got you. Yeah. Okay, SSPX. Okay, great. I was just curious. Well, I was
0: 12.
2: Just.
0: He said 12.
2: Oh, the 12th? Okay, then, yeah, not not SSPX. Great. Well, even better. Okay, back to your question about Vatican II. I think, you know, the way that the council can be described is it has a more pastoral tone compared to previous councils. And that's not because, there's nothing in the council that you need to, you know, accept as like definitive teaching or anything like that. It's because this is the first time that the church really gathered together. And instead of addressing a specific heresy, right, like Nestorianism or you know, something like the Protestant Reformation with the Council of Trent, for example, the church really just came together and is like, let's gather and put in these documents kind of a summary of our teachings for the modern world, so that our teachings can be more accessible to the day and age that we're living in. And so I would say that that was their purpose. And I think that the church certainly needed to do that, because we see in the 50s, there was a decline starting to happen among the priesthood, among religious vocations, and even Pius XII, actually, he wrote an encyclical kind of describing this, how the religious vocations in Italy were starting to decline. So I would say that it was kind of needed to address the modern world. There was already some, you know, concerning signs that the church was seeing about a decline, and I think that they, you know, responded appropriately to the day and age that we were in.
1: Yeah, absolutely, and Pope Paul VI, he said this very aptly, and the communication of the faith to the modern world, it requires some sort of adaptation of the presentation of the faith. Mm. And so there's this a big theme in Vatican II, and what the Council Fathers had in mind in the drafting of the documents is this distinction between the essence of the faith and the way in which the faith is communicated. And you actually see this in Pope St. John Paul II, Ut Unum Sint, and all of these more modern pontiffs, the way in which the faith is communicated is distinct from the faith which is communicated. And in Sacrosanctum Concilium, Pope Paul VI said that this sacred council, Vatican II, has several aims in view. It desires to impart an ever-increasing vigor to the Christian life of the faithful to adapt more suitably to the needs of our own times, those institutions which are subject to change, and to foster whatever can promote union among all who believe in Christ, etc. And so the communication of the faith to the modern world in a way that's intelligible to the modern world was one of the primary reasons Vatican II met. And if you're looking for a great book on the subject, Thomas Guarino, an eminent theologian, he's very well studied in his book, The Disputed Teachings of Vatican II. He goes through many of the impetus for the council and the way in which the council is meant to be received and the purposes behind a lot of these things.
0: Can I add a couple things?
2: Of course.
0: Because I was born during the council. So one thing, I thought you were going to mention Evangelii Nuntiandi. There's a sentence in there from Paul VI. When you mentioned Paul VI,
1: yeah,
0: he said, and this directly answers your question, Aaron, Vatican II's objectives were summed up in making the church increasingly suited to proclaiming the gospel to the people of the modern world. So that's the Pope, yeah, of the council said the purpose of the council was so that we could proclaim the gospel in the modern world better. I would add one other thing. The Second World War. I mean, a good part of, true, the reason was the breakdown of the faith in Europe after the Second World War. There are many, many stories, good and bad, from the Second World War. But among the stories are the many Christians attacked Jews, and they did so foolishly, thinking that this was part of their Christian faith. I'm not saying that it was millions and millions of Christians. Not saying all of them, but any part of Christians attacking Jews, putting them on trains, cooperating with Nazis, that really shocked the conscience of the church, and I think she realized some fundamental things need to be reconsidered here about how we present the faith and live the faith in the modern world. So I would say both of those things. I would just add those two things. But I would ask you, I'm going to piggyback on your question with a question for the two of you. Are Gen Z having trouble with the Second Vatican Council?
1: I think it's a hot topic on social media today. I think a lot of it has to do with the desire for a traditional faith, a traditional religion. And a lot of times that can be confused with the mutable aspects of our practice. We'll see some sort of scandal or crisis in the modern church, and it will be imputed. The guilt of that will be imputed to the most recent council, which introduced many practical changes, even to the liturgy, for example, right? And so I believe that there are a lot of qualms with Vatican II that aren't per se, you know, attributable to Vatican II itself. It's 100%. Kind of a scapegoat.
2: Yeah, I mean, I would say the average Gen Z probably doesn't even know much about Vatican II.
0: Really?
2: I mean, if you're born because most Gen Z Catholics were born they're cradle Catholics. And so I don't think any of that, most, you know, Gen Z Catholics, I mean, most Catholics in general haven't read the Vatican II documents. But yeah, I mean, I guess among Catholics on the internet, it is very controversial. But I think when you actually just read the texts themselves, you'll find you don't really have any issues with them. I mean, it's really about kind of the execution of how some, I guess, you know, parishes and pastors kind of took liberties and went to the extreme and abused, you know, things in doing so. I mean, we can say that, but that's not what the documents themselves teach. So,
0: yeah, I've just been impressed with the number of young people who ask about the Second Vatican Council, and I don't know how young they are, but like, you feel like is there a kind of an undercurrent of anger at the Second Vatican Council, like oh, they betrayed the traditions of the church or something. Maybe it's just more traditionalist minded folks, but you don't see that.
2: I mean, I would say amongst some people who very much are you know, strongly aligned with kind of a traditional mindset. You know, they look at what happened post-Vatican II, and they associate post-Vatican II church with Vatican II itself. But I also think they forget, as I kind of mentioned, that religious, you know, attendance, priestly vocations were already declining prior to Vatican II.
0: Sure.
2: And so, like, to attribute all of these issues to Vatican II itself, I mean, correlation doesn't equal causation. So, you know, I think that they have some, you know, anger, they have some frustrations potentially. And I don't blame them, because when you're living in a city where you don't really have many parishes, and the parishes you do have, sadly, there's liturgical abuse happening, then that is frustrating. But, you know, the solution is not, the church should never have, you know, had Vatican II, or we need to throw away Vatican II.
0: Yeah, I think that would be correct. I think I also have to go because the music's about to play. So we got to take a quick break. Why aren't you Catholic today? 888-318-7884. If you're not Catholic and you'd be willing to tell us why you're not Catholic, we'd love to talk with you. Our guests are Emily Dineny and Braden Cook. And we'll come right back with more right after this on Catholic Answers Live.
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14: Blessed are those who are persecuted for righteousness' sake, for theirs is the kingdom of heaven. If you're on a football team, you don't want to just run up and down the field holding the ball and never cross into the end zone and get a touchdown. We want to reach our goal, but there are a lot of obstacles, discouragement, and challenges along the way. Jesus' voice is the one calling us to say yes to him, to live the life that he is calling us to live. We have to choose one way or the other, choose him or not. But if we choose him, we will be opposed. We're going to have people challenge what we believe or call us crazy. But Jesus doesn't just say, come follow me, to follow a beatitude. He's calling us to be like himself. He is the Beatitudes. He doesn't just say, do what I say. He says, come follow me. He's with us every step of the way, transforming our weakness into strength. Blessed are those who are persecuted for righteousness' sake, for theirs is the kingdom of heaven.
13: For more about the Beatitudes, visit EWTNRC.com.

0: Why aren't you Catholic? This hour and next on Catholic Answers Live. And one of the really kind of exciting things of our time, at least for us here at Catholic Answers, has been the openness to actually talk about faith. Not in a derisive way, not in a dismissive way, but sometimes in a challenging way, which includes, I'd like to get my questions answered because I got to find out if this is real or not. And we enjoy that. We're happy to have that. So if you're not a Catholic and you'd like to tell us why you are not Catholic, we are holding all the phones for you. All the phones being held for non-Catholics today, 888-318-7884. Sarah is in Mobile, Alabama. And Sarah, thank you very much for the call. Why aren't you Catholic?
1: So it's kind of hard to explain because I care about a lot of people and I don't want to be rude, but I've been going to Mass a lot lately and it's been kind of difficult. Like, I'm a young adult, but I kind of live in the boonies. But at my parish that I'm going to, there's just a lot of folks that they don't really quite understand certain social cues. And so my question, because I'm not on social media or anything like that, so I don't really have a way to kind of reach out and meet people, but my concern is that if I become Catholic, I won't have any community, anybody that I really relate to. You know what I mean?
0: Could I ask you, Sarah, like, when you go to Mass, are you among the younger people there? Is it mostly
1: Yeah, there's some young people. I've been going downtown to the Basilica there, so there's some. But, Alabama's not very Catholic, so that's another hard part too.
0: Yeah, right. That's a great point. So Emily, I'm going to dump this one over to you. So, I'll be honest with you, Sarah. I think this is more of a problem than we make out. That there are some parishes that are not highly functioning right now, and so sometimes a person experiences the church through the radio or television or social media, goes and is like, wait, what is this? And then there are other parishes that are hitting on all cylinders, where there's tremendous community, there's a beautiful liturgy, all of that. So I think you are not alone in this. So I really do want to hear what Emily Denny has to say. Help her out.
2: Yeah, Sarah, you are not alone. When I joined the church, it was during COVID. So I also was excluded from community because we just couldn't gather. In person, at least, I had my OCIA classes over Zoom. So it was difficult. I will say it was very difficult at first. I was on social media at the time, so I was able to connect with other Catholics that were also in the process of converting. And that helped me to not feel as alone. But I have two pieces of kind of advice or consolation for you. The first would be that your fears are 100% valid. However, I think that if your conscience truly is convicting you to you join the Catholic Church, you believe in your heart that the Catholic Church is true and that's where the Lord is calling you, then I think you have to follow that and you have to trust that the Lord is good and he's going to provide for the needs that you have and the desires that you have. And it might not happen immediately. It might take some time, but that's just part of the process. And I would encourage you to not let that be the one thing that would hold you up from joining the church. But I will say, I've joined three different cities now. I've lived in three different cities since I joined the church. Every city has its own quirks and pros and cons. Like, for example, when I was living in Chicago, there were a decent amount of people, of young people that were involved. However, it was hard to find younger Catholics that were also, fully in line with church teaching. Many of these Catholics were also pro-choice, were pro-LGBTQ marriage and things like that. And so it was hard in that sense to find community because I felt like I couldn't connect with truly, with Catholics that truly obeyed the church completely. And so I will say it is hard, depending on where you are. There's going to be, certain flaws kind of in any situation that you're in. Can I ask, is there another city near you that you could drive? Like, that's not, insanely far that you would be able to go to their parish or go to events in their town. Is that feasible?
1: Yeah, I could probably do that. That's an idea. My other thought was, well, maybe I'll just have the saints. I'll just talk to the saints.
0: Well, you should definitely do that.
2: I
1: think that's given me a really good perspective on the purpose of saints. But, yeah, I mean, I could try other parishes. I'm just kind of far, and the basilica is already kind of far for me. So,
2: yeah.
1: But... No, you have some good points.
2: Well, I know some people that even if it's, you know, once every few weeks, they'll drive to this other city to go to like an event that they have. So, you know, I would recommend going on Facebook, going online, looking at other, you know, parishes near you that you would be willing to drive to and seeing what events they're hosting. Because even if it's once a month, you're making that drive, right? Like that's still a great community that you could be connecting with. So I would say, you know, try to find that. And if that is still difficult, then, you know, perhaps join a Catholic online space. I know there's plenty of Facebook groups that are for Catholic women that I'm even in, right? Because it's nice to have community, even from people all around the country and around the world. So I would encourage you to kind of look into those options, but keep praying for those friends. And you be the first one to not be weird, right? You be the first person that can show these people like how to like actually have a conversation and to engage with other people.

0: young adult gatherings that we are now like constantly going to, and we have this beautiful community of young families, you know, in our same stage of life. But when we first joined the parish, there's nothing, right? And all it takes is one person to initiate that, and you know, you'll see a lot of other people are probably thinking the same thing that you are, right?
1: Yeah.
0: And all it takes is that one person to start it up, and it can change very quickly.
2: Sarah, I want to come back to you and see what you think of all this.
3: Yeah, thank y'all. That's really good. I think I'm gonna just try a little harder, and I love going to Mass. You know, that's not the problem. It's not actually the Mass, so or the church. But yeah, thank y'all.
2: Well, I'll tell you what I'm going to do, because I have been doing this a long time, so I know what's going to happen now. In a few minutes, somebody's going to call from somewhere near you in Mobile, Alabama, and go,
3: "Oh no!"
2: No, they are. They're going to so
1: stop it.
2: No, they are. Somebody's going to call and say, "Well, we've got a young adult group, or she should come to this place or that place."
1: Oh, that's nice.
2: So I have learned, get an email from the person. So if you give Edgar an email, we're not going to do anything weird with it. We'll just give you, when I know this person's going to call, it always happens. We're going to send you an email and go, "Hey, you got invited to this, or you got invited to that." I also want to send, because you said, you mentioned keeping company with the saints, Dr. Carlo Broussard's book, The Saints Pray for You. So you give us an address, we'll send you the book, give us an email, and when that other Catholic from the Mobile, Alabama area calls and goes, "Oh, Sarah should join this group, you know, Sarah should hit this event," we're going to be able to get it to you. But I'm going to take a quick break. Sarah, thank you so much for a lovely call. We haven't given out this prize for a long time, but I'm going to give Sarah, you know what prize I'm going to give right now, the Accent of the Week prize. That was the best accent of the week. I know it's our second call, and I already know that's the Accent of the Week. Right back with more. Why aren't you Catholic? If you're not Catholic and you'd like to give us a call, 888-318-7884.
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2: Welcome back, Catholic Answers Live. I am Cy Kellett, your host. I got two great guests in here. Brayton Cook is our guest from The Catechumen, very popular online, and also Emily Dineny from Us. You can find she's our social media apologist. But also before that, where did people get to know you?
1: On Instagram or on TikTok, mostly Catholic.converts.
2: Catholic.convert, so check it out. If you're not a Catholic, you're welcome to call and tell us why you're not a Catholic. 888-318-7884 is the number, 888-318-7884. Going to Troy, it says in Smyrna, Delaware. I am not familiar with the town of Smyrna, Delaware. Is that correct, Troy?
8: Yes, sir.
2: All right. I hope there's a parish there called St. Polycarp Catholic Parish, but I don't know.
8: You hit the nail right on the head.
1: Oh, wow. Look at you.
2: Wait a second. Hang on. Whoa, I got to check in with you, Troy. Is there a parish there called St. Polycarp?
8: Yes, sir. Right in town.
2: Oh, praise the Lord for that. Because I'm going to tell you something, Troy, and I know you got an important call to make. There's a town in Tennessee called Smyrna, Tennessee, and their parish is called St. Francis Parish. That is the biggest fail ever. So congratulations to Smyrna, Delaware for winning that competition. Troy, welcome. Why aren't you Catholic?
8: Oh, well, I was raised as a non-Catholic.

0: adopted by my grandparents.
1: Okay.
0: And I literally didn't think anything of it. As I've gotten older and I have my family now and everything, I've become more non-denominational. And I've been listening to Catholic Answers, and I've seen Joel Hirschmeyer and a lot of the other people on there. And I've just been questioning a lot of things because I question, like, all the denominations that are Protestant. And it's like, I see you got two things right, one or two things wrong. And it's like, well, is the Catholic faith really all the way correct? Or is there one thing that veered off and this is why the Protestants had to do what they did? And because I'm thinking about becoming Catholic, that's why.
1: So you want an assurance that the Catholic Church is reliable, is reliably truly the Church of Jesus Christ?
0: Yes, and I know you've probably gone over this at nauseam.
1: Oh, no, we will never get nauseated by this question. You can ask this a million times.
2: Well, it's a great question.
1: Yeah, it is. Braden, I'm going to let you start on this one.
2: Yeah, in one great great mercy that we hold to as Catholics is that divine aid ensures that the church always retains the true faith. If it was left up to us, of course, we'd, you know, muck it up at some point, right? We would lose the faith, lose part of the faith, corrupt the faith. But we see, especially in the Gospel of John, chapter 14, our Lord makes certain promises regarding the mission and the activity of the Holy Spirit in the church. And he says this in John 14, starting in verse 15, "If you love me, you will keep my commandments, and I will ask the Father, and he will give you another counselor to be with you forever, even the Spirit of truth, whom the world cannot receive because it neither sees him nor knows him. You know him, for he dwells with you and will be in you. But the counselor, the Holy Spirit, whom the Father will send in my name, he will teach you all things and bring to your remembrance all that I've said to you." And he says later in John 16 that the Spirit of truth, that same Spirit of truth, the Holy Spirit, will guide you into all truth. So we know these things from the Lord's promise that the Spirit is sent to indwell the church, to remind the church of everything that Christ has commanded, to guide her into all the truth that Christ has revealed. And this is a great mercy because we know, if it were up to us to preserve everything that Christ intended for the church to believe and to practice, we would mess it up at some point, right? And we see this all throughout the church. And there's many other passages of sacred scripture that we can glean this sort of idea of the indefectibility is the you know, specific theological term, the indefectibility of the church, the fact that the true faith will always remain in the church, and God will never allow it to be diminished or part of it torn off and lost to history. And Saint Vincent of Lorenz is a wonderful saint. I love his work, The Commonitory. He quotes there's this quotation in that work that really illuminates what the Catholic Church believes about what the Holy Spirit ensures in the church. And he says this in chapter 23, "But the Church of Christ, the careful and watchful guardian of the doctrines deposited in her charge, never changes anything in them, never diminishes, never adds, does not cut off what is necessary, does not add what is superfluous, does not lose her own, does not appropriate what is another." And he goes on and on and on about these prerogatives, about these promises of the Holy Spirit, specifically in ensuring that the faith will never be lost for our benefit, because the reason why Christ revealed these things for us is for our salvation. So would it really make sense if Christ were to reveal these doctrines for us to hold and believe for our salvation and deposit them into the church's care, but not ensure that those doctrines will always remain for our salvation? No, he intends the salvation of the entire world of all ages, right? And that's one of the beautiful promises of our Lord about the Holy Spirit and about the church. So I'd love to know your thoughts about that.
1: What do you think, Troy?
0: I mean, like I said, I believe it. I full-on believe it. I mean,
1: praise God.
0: It came from the Lord's lips, and I believe it. It's just that I'm just trying to make sure because so the one thing I can't put my finger on, it's like, because I hear, you know, Peter, you know, Simon Peter, Cephas, Rock, and it's like, oh, well, it was Petra or it was Petros, and it was, you didn't know the language, and I'm like, well, is everybody quibbling over the language and everything? And I guess that's the reason why I stay as a non-denominationalist, I guess, because it's like I see a lot of people putting their fingers on things. And it's like, I'd just rather see the Lord's word and just leave it at that.
1: Can I just ask you a quick question about that? Do you have a theory as to why Jesus changed Peter's name to Rock?
0: Well, some people said he was hard-headed.
1: Okay, so you think that Jesus changed Peter's name to Rock? He changed the man's name to Rock, and then said to him, right, "On this rock I shall build my church." But you don't think that those two things go together?
0: I do, but it's how people have said, because they say in context, he took them. Oh, heaven's sakes! It was, I'm trying to remember where it was, but he took them there, and they were looking at the monuments, and when Peter had said it, he said, "Truly, you didn't say this, but it was from my Father,
1: right?
0: From you." And it's like, so on this rock, on this truth, I'll build my church. And I'm like, okay, I can see that one. Or I can see the one like, okay, you, Peter, you are the rock. And it's kind of like, I see both ways of it.
3: Yeah, here's my advice for you, Troy, because, you know, 6 years ago, I was in the exact same position as you. I was a non-denominational, and I had not questioned it previously either until I started to encounter a lot of other, you know, different Christians who were Catholic, who were Orthodox, who were Lutheran, who were Anglican. And so I started to kind of question like you did. Okay, well, how do I know which one is actually correct? You know, should I remain non-denominational because this is what I'm used to? This is what, you know, fuels me. Like, I truly believe that the Holy Spirit was working through me for years, and I think that he was. But did that mean I should have remained a non-denominational? And I would say no. And what kind of led me through this questioning that you're currently going through, it sounds, is understanding, look, every church is going to try to convince you to stay there or to join their church, right? Because everybody thinks that they're right. But obviously not everybody can be right. If, you know, one church teaches that Jesus, you know, isn't fully equal to the Father, and another church teaches that Jesus is fully equal with the Father, well, both of those churches can't be true, right? Only one can. And so the advice that I would give to you is to consider, okay, you know, there weren't always tens of denominations like we have now. When you were a Christian in the third century, walking down the road, trying to find the Christian church to join, there wasn't going to be the Jehovah's Witnesses and the Pentecostals and the Anglicans and the Lutherans and the Eastern Orthodox and the Catholics, right? There was only one church that they were looking to join, that existed to join. And so our duty is to figure out, well, what is that church? Because as Braden, you know, beautifully explained, that's the church that Christ promised he's going to send his Spirit to preserve and to be with throughout all ages. And so my advice would be, you have to look into, well, what did these early Christians believe? What were they taught by the apostles, by the people that taught those people, and so forth? Because those were the people that were preserving the apostolic tradition that was handed down, as St. Paul describes in 2 Thessalonians 2:15, to hold fast to the traditions handed on to you, whether by word of mouth or by letter. So my biggest recommendation is that you look into what those early Christians, you know, Polycarp, St. Polycarp is one of those Christians.
1: Knew the Apostle John.
3: Yeah, exactly. He was taught by John. So that is my advice for you, is to look into that. And look, you're never going to feel like every single question you have is always going to 100% have a foolproof answer. At some point, it does take a level of trust to be like, you know, Lord, this is where I believe you're calling me. This is where my mind and the truth has led me. And I might not have every single answer to every single question, but that's okay, right? So that's my advice for you.
1: If you'd like, Troy, I will send you a book we have from Joe Heschmeyer called The Early Church Was the Catholic Church. If you want a copy, just hang on, give us an address, and we will send it off to you. Also, I have to apologize. I said St. Francis. It's St. Luke Parish in Smyrna, Tennessee. I got that messed up. Excuse me. I'm going to go on and try to get you guys one more question before we have to take the break. There's just two lines open, 888-318-7884. Going to Beaverton, Oregon, where Taylor is on the line. Taylor, welcome. Why aren't you Catholic?
4: Well, actually, I just converted in April.
1: Yay! Congratulations.
4: Yeah. Thank you. And I was actually calling in response to Sarah. Unfortunately, I don't live in Alabama. But one of the hardest parts for me for converting to Catholicism was not finding, like, community, because I did not grow up religious at all. I considered myself an atheist, like, through high school. And thankfully for me, like, in college, I had some friends who guided me and brought me into my faith now. And going off of Sarah's comment about the struggle of finding community, I actually, this last Saturday, me and my husband, we got married in June, we just started a young adult group at our parish and had our first event. And instead of us, we didn't really want to leave our parish because we do have community there, but we wanted to start something for other people who were searching for the same thing we were. And we actually had a really good showing of people, and we're really excited to continue from there. But it was your comment about, I mean, if you can't find community, you can make it.
2: Yeah.
3: 100%. I'm so proud of you for doing that, because there, you know, there are so many people that, I'm not saying Sarah is one of them. I think that, you know, community should be readily accessible, but sometimes it's not. And so what are we going to do about it? And I love that you just took that initiative and you went and did that yourself. That's beautiful.
2: Yeah. And chances are, like I said earlier, like, there are a lot of people thinking the same thing,
3: yep,
2: right, who might not even understand kind of the logistics it would take, right? And it doesn't take much, right?
3: Yeah.
2: You know, it, something as simple
3: willing
2: as inviting them over for dinner, right? So, yeah, good on you.
1: Taylor, you had a big year. You became into the Catholic Church, you got married, and you started a young adult group at your parish. You're having a big year, Taylor.
4: Yeah. I also graduated from college, so.
3: Oh, my goodness.
2: Go.
3: Praise
1: Holy
3: God.
1: Smoke. Should we send her a present or no?
3: Yes. Okay.
1: Really?
3: Let's do it.
2: Yes, do it.
1: You sound like a natural evangelist to me, so I'm going to send you a copy of our book, How to Talk About Jesus with Anyone. All you have to do is hang on the line, give us an address, and we will send you How to Talk About Jesus with Anyone. Taylor, thank you for that beautiful testimony. And again, congratulations and welcome home to the Catholic Church.
4: Thank you so much.
1: All right, hang on. You know what? I got a couple minutes. I'm just going to chat with you two.
3: Perfect.
1: Is that all right? If I just chat with you two? We've got Emily Dineny with us. We've got Braden Cook with us. Both of them. Yeah, I would say you don't get offended when people like me call you young, do you?
3: I mean, I'm flattered.
2: I get so offended.
1: You get offended? She's flattered, you're offended.
3: Well, I'm a woman, so I think
1: any woman wants to be.
2: I'm the whiny apologist, remember?
1: Yes. You are a little bit of a prima donna, aren't
2: yeah,
1: you?
2: Yeah, you know, it's a part of the brand at this point. So,
1: is it?
2: Yeah.
1: Is it? But what got you, each of you are going to get about 45 seconds to tell me this. What got you into the Catholic Church? 45 seconds, go, Emily.
3: Well, I was at a crossroads kind of with my faith when I was during COVID. I got online with a bunch of other Christians who I was never really exposed to because the area I grew up in was mega church country. It was like if you were a Christian, you went to a big non-denominational church. And I encountered all of these other Christians who were Orthodox, Anglican, Lutheran, Baptist, Reformed Baptist. And I was like, wow, they're so smart. They clearly love Jesus, but they believe very different things than I do. And how do I know that I'm right and they're wrong? It seems very, prideful to just, you know, brush them off as being right or as being wrong and I'm just right. So that caused me to really do a deep dive in my faith, in the Protestant Reformation, why the Protestant Reformation even happened, and then into the early church fathers. And it was pretty quick from there that I realized the Catholic Church was true.
1: Another victory for the church fathers.
2: Yeah,
3: it is.
1: What brought you into the Catholic Church?
2: Yeah, very, very similar, actually. I grew up non-denominational Baptist, kind of had a reinvigorated faith in my, you know, later like high school years, right? Felt a call to ministry, and so you kind of feel that draw towards I want to serve Jesus in a larger capacity than I already can. So what do you do if you're a dude and you're a Baptist? Oh, I'll go to college and I'll be a Baptist pastor. So that was my plan for the longest time. Until when I was at college, I was introduced to the writings of the church fathers. The Nicene Creed, it was one of the first times that I heard the Nicene Creed, if not the first time.
1: Really?
2: And through my study, I found out, hey, these early church fathers, they're definitely not Baptist.
1: Was there one in particular that got you?
2: St. Ignatius of Antioch.
1: Yeah,
2: by far.
1: Yeah.
2: Saint Ignatius. He's my confirmation saint.
1: St. Ignatius of Antioch, one of the apostolic fathers. 19th century scholars said, this has to be a forgery. It's just so Catholic.
3: Yeah.
1: And then it turned out, nope, not a forgery. The early church, as Joe Heschmeyer likes to say, was the Catholic Church. All right, two wonderful young apologists and your questions. Why aren't you Catholic? Continues in a minute. 888-318-7884.

0: The Immaculate Heart of Mary signifies the great purity and love of the heart of the Blessed Virgin Mary for God. 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
1: 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Areas of smoke continuing tonight. Mid-60s should be our low. Tomorrow, mid-90s. Still smoky in the morning. Patchy smoke in the afternoon. Mid-60s on Tuesday night. Then things are going to start to cool down. Mid-80s on Wednesday. And yes, even rain in the forecast.
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3: 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I know, my uncle used to have slot machines.
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9: 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Iran says it will not reopen the Strait of Hormuz without a compromise from the United States. The White House says it is, quote, semi-negotiating and for now is willing to let economic pressure mount on Tehran. New Attorney General Todd Blanche says he will protect pro-life state laws. Blanche was confirmed in a late-night vote over the weekend. The Senate left without approving the Save America Voting Act supported by President Trump. Pope Leo XIV reminds the faithful that even in our darkest moments, Jesus never abandons us. During his Sunday address at the Vatican, the Holy Father says our Lord's presence changes everything, and we should never be afraid nor take our eyes off Jesus. I'm Veronica Dudo with EWTN News Nightly. Follow us on Facebook, X, YouTube, and Instagram, and join us tonight.

0: Welcome back. Catholic Answers Live. It's propinquity week here at Catholic Answers. Propinquity means like closeness. I was going to say another word, but I don't actually have another word for it. We are a Catholic apostolate, and we're supposed to know each other and love each other and pray together and care about each other and learn from one another and do all that. We can't do that if we're all scattered around the country. So we've got a new thing that our leadership came up with called Propinquity Week, and everybody's here. Joe Heschmeyer was just in studio, but he wouldn't stay. He wouldn't stay to come in and talk. He left. I just saw Carlo walking by, here he comes. Here comes Joe Heschmeyer to say hello. Hello, Mr. Heschmeyer. Did you want to say hello?
1: I just want to point out we don't have enough microphones for everyone for Propinquity Week, so your dollars really do help. Surprise, extra radio drive. I'll turn it over back to Simon.
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0: Stop it. As you can see, it does make a difference to the spirit of the thing if we are together. It also makes a practical difference in that a lot of work can get done. I have noticed that, well, for example, you two. We've got Emily Dineny here, a young apologist. We've got Braden Cook, a young apologist. Young apologists, and I don't think either of you will take offense at this, sometimes need a little polishing. You need a little, and you can get that from these old men when they come here. Right?
3: True. Like
0: from Joe Heschmeyer. You don't look enthusiastic about this at all.
3: Like the boomers. You're so the boomers right. Help us out. They have a lot of experience their wrinkles and their age and their gray hair.
0: Why aren't you Catholic this hour? Also, some snark will be happening, apparently. 888-318-7884 is the number. 888-318-7884. Emily Dineny, Braden Cook, our guest, Gunner in Toledo, Ohio, is numero uno this hour. Gunner, why aren't you Catholic?
4: Hi. Well, it's not that I don't want to be Catholic. I'm actually signed up to start OCIA here soon.
0: Good job.
4: But I just want to, I'm more curious, like, why does it take so long to become Catholic? I've been studying probably the last 2 years, and I finally decided to make that step to do it and join. But, I just don't understand, I've been baptized already, but if someone wanting to come in, that hasn't been baptized, you know, to join the body of Christ, they need to be baptized. Why does that process take so long, especially you can see in the book of Acts where people are baptized, you know, pretty quickly after they profess their faith. So that's more my question.
0: Very good. Thank you.
2: Yeah, that's a great question. And really, you know, even if you look in the early church after the time of persecution, It was actually much longer than it is now. Right now, it's like a year. It's really supposed to be 2 years if you look at the OCIA official book. But something else that's in there, which is rather fascinating, is it's not like a one size fits all sort of program that the church requires of every single individual that does join. And so I would encourage you. And the church actually provides some wisdom here for those who are running the catechetical program. At individual parishes, and it's left up to their discretion, of course, and the discretion of the priest. But there are times when you could be received into the church without having to go through the entire program. Now, the reason why that program, as to your kind of second question, is kind of a long process of learning and having this time where you meet together, learn about the faith, is because justification in adults requires that you have this sort of faith, not just a general faith. I believe in Jesus. I believe He died for my sins, etc. It's this this doctrinal faith, right? This sort of faith that the creed speaks of, and that's why you go through the creed. That's why oftentimes you might memorize the creed, things like this. And so we the church and really divine law requires of us this sort of faith which adheres our intellect to God in His revelation, so that we can be we can suitably and we can most benefit from the graces that are offer through the sacraments of initiation, that being baptism, but since you are already baptized, confirmation and first Eucharist, right? And so I would personally ask your priest or your OCIA instructor, like, look, I've been studying this for quite a long time. I understand they might kind of have an interview process for you. Sometimes they might not provide for that if it's a smaller parish. But the reason why I would say in the pre-Nicene period, you might have some areas where it was longer, but especially during the New Testament, where it was very is kind of quick, right? It was very, very quickly after someone converted that they were baptized, is because it was a time of persecution. It was not safe to be a Christian in the first century, the second century, the third century, etc., up until Christianity was legalized in 325. And so the reason why is a case of a necessity, right? You don't really have time to sit down for weekly classes going through the fundamentals of the Catholic faith. And it's not that wasn't required of you. You had to have a general knowledge of the Catholic faith. But in times of necessity, the graces from the sacrament of baptism and confirmation and Eucharist are outweigh the sort of formation that takes a longer period of time.
3: Yeah, to add on that very briefly, I think the most beautiful kind of picture that I could paint to kind of understand why the church has us wait, so long, because I had the exact same mentality as you when I first started OCIA. It was actually kind of a stumbling block for me and a hurdle, because I was frustrated that I would have to go through this whole program, especially in the midst of COVID. And I was a senior in high school at this point. So that was also, a little nerve-wracking for me in general. But entering into the Catholic Church and, choosing to profess belief in a religion is the most important thing you could ever do for your life and for your soul. And when it comes to something like marriage, right, if you were to meet somebody that you're like, oh my goodness, this person is amazing, I think I want to marry this person, right, you might know, like, oh, I want to marry this person. But if you were to go to the courthouse the next day immediately and marry them after knowing them for, 5 days, that would be a little crazy, right? Because even if you know that this is a person that you want to marry, that you want to spend the rest of your life with, there are still things that need to be done in order to actually prepare for a good marriage, right? Like going through life experience with one another, getting to ask, important questions about the future of your family. So I would say the best analogy I can give for this process is like marriage, right? But a religion is even more significant. Joining the true Church of Christ is even more significant than choosing to marry somebody. And so it's very fitting that this process takes time. And I will tell you, from everyone, I help teach OCIA at my parish. And there's a lot of people who, they're antsy to go and join the church, but at the same time, they still are like, I don't know if I'll ever feel ready, in a sense. Because when you learn that you're about to receive, the true body and blood of our Lord Jesus Christ, you feel like, I'm never going to feel ready, or I'm never going to feel worthy of this, right? And so I think that that can be maybe some sort of consolation for you. When you go to marry somebody, that takes time in order to prepare right for that. And in the same way, it should take some time in order to prepare well to receive the body, blood, soul, and divinity of our Lord and to join his church.
2: Yeah.
0: Let's let Gunnar respond. Hang on a quick sec. Gunnar, what do you think so far? I don't want to pile too much on you.
4: Yeah, no, that definitely makes sense. I think probably part of it is me having to humble myself and, like, understand that there is a process and it's there for a reason. And I do get that. I mean, I look into this stuff all the time, and I learn something new every day. So I get that there definitely is a process, and I can appreciate that.
3: Wonderful.
0: Well, Gunnar, thanks very much. I interrupted you. So oh, Gunnar makes a point. You're okay?
2: Well, yeah, I was just going to say, like, I know many people who went through OCIA, either, while I was going through, or those who I've taught in OCIA, who were probably technically ready. Right.
3: Yeah.
2: If we're thinking about, like, doctrinally, they understand the basics of the Catholic faith. They can articulate, the articles of the creed in a intelligible way, things like this. Not one of them regretted going through OCAA. Because a lot of it, I mean, when you join the Catholic faith, it's not just like some philosophy that you pin onto your life, these new doctrines that you begin to believe. You're engrafted into the body, this living community. And having others who are on the same journey as you, preparing to receive the sacraments of initiation, and learning learning from those, there's a lot of Catholics who might even attend the classes for OCIA just to get some, you know, fuller formation. The things that you can learn just practically of the practices, and maybe even just like the small T traditions that a lot of Catholics do in their spiritual life. It's invaluable, and it's great to have that community. Know how to plug in when you join the church. Mm-hmm. Eventually, there's a lot of opportunity there just for that community, learning new things, meeting new people and such.
0: Gunnar, I'm so grateful for the call. If you'd like, I'll send you a copy of Dr. Carlo Broussard's book, The Saints Pray for You. That's a very Catholic way to think about things. And the saints do pray for you, and I'm very sure are praying for you as you approach full communion with the Catholic Church. Call back anytime, Gunnar. A very great question, and it would be wonderful to talk with you again. I have to take a quick break. Our guests, Emily Dineny and Braden Cook, and our topic, Why Aren't You Catholic? 888-318-7884.
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0: Welcome back. Catholic Answers Live. Two great and young apologists this hour, Braden Cook and Emily Dineny. One of the wonderful things that I have seen over the years here at Catholic Answers is, Carlo went through it, where, you know, he's Dr. Carlo Broussard right now, but he worked with other apologists on developing. Trent went through it. I do think that Joe came. I mean, Joe had was a little older when he came to us, but I think it's a great thing. When you think about the older guys that came through here, like Matt Fradd and Jason Everett, there has been a handing on of this is how we do this. This is the way we speak to people. This is the kind of things we do say. These are the kind of things we don't say. And I think it's one of the great gifts of this apostolate is developing a wonderful young talent and faithful young people like we have here today. So why aren't you Catholic is our question. On the line is Paz in Denver, Colorado. Paz, welcome. Thank you for calling. Why aren't you Catholic?
1: Because I'm Jewish, and I'm, from Israel, and I was raised Jewish, and I have, this whole thing where, I just know I'm Catholic.
0: Wow.
1: I can start talking, but y'all can ask. I really don't know nothing. That's the thing, is, I just don't even know where I would even begin, and then I heard that last guy, Gunner, and there's, a whole one-year initiation. You guys just say words. I don't know what they are. I don't know what parish is. Mm. I don't know what any of that stuff is. It's
0: wow.
1: Keep going.
0: No, I just wanted to ask, so what convinces you that you are Catholic? And praise God for that. I'm super happy to hear it. But when you say that, what is the thing that convinces you that you are Catholic?
1: I know I'm not Christian because the reason I believe in God is because of Archangel Michael and Raphael and Gabriel and Santa Maria. I prayed to that before I ever believed in Jesus.
0: Wow.
1: So how could I, there's just no way, right? I'm 26. My sister showed me when I was, around 20. She was into all those crystals and stuff. And, at the time, this was back in COVID, so she's, showing me, a pendulum and, talking to spirits. I'm telling y'all, I didn't believe in God, and it scared me so bad. It showed me that spirits do exist.
0: Uh-huh.
1: So in there, I believed in God, right? She tells me, listen, there's bad spirits out there, bad ones. At the time, she goes, they're low vibrational. I didn't know at the time that was the devil she was talking about, right? And these demons, right? And, she goes, if you need someone to protect you, you just call Angel Michael. I don't know. I guess you read about him somewhere. I start praying to Archangel Michael every single day. Every day, anytime I needed something when I was crying. I've been through so much in my life, And it's been 6 years of praying to him and then learning about the other archangels. Come to find out, that's y'all's religion. I really had no idea. I really thought they were just, I didn't even know.
0: So tell me about.
1: They were no, Michael, they used to live on Earth, And I was that's crazy.
0: Well, let me ask you this, Paz. What is your relationship with Jesus like now? If Jesus wasn't your introduction to the Catholic faith, where are you with Jesus now?
1: So, for a while, I had something tell me, I wanted to pray to Jesus. And I'd feel this block in my head saying, Jesus isn't for you. Jesus isn't for you. I thought, okay, maybe I'm Jewish and they have a sacred religion and I can't talk to Jesus, right? That's really what I believed for all these years. And, I was in Greece a couple weeks ago and my family left me stranded in the airport because I didn't want to go back to Israel. And I was stuck there and I had to spend the last of my money to go back home, and I had to make a stop in Turkey, and I had a layover for 13 hours. I sit next to this woman when I was resting, and she's a Catholic woman who is doing a retreat in Turkey. Honestly, I was oh my God, I've never talked to a Catholic. I have, but not on that level. So I'm telling her everything, and she's all why don't you believe that Jesus Christ is the Messiah? I'm literally telling her every excuse in the book. And she's like, no, this is the reason why. And she goes, well, even if that's true, look at the impact. Look at what he has done for his people. Like, it's the way she was saying it, like, spoke to me. And then I tell her, but Jesus isn't for me because I was told by God that that's not me. That's not for me. And she goes, who do you think that is? And I go, the devil. And I go, it's like a eureka moment. I couldn't even believe it. That I really fell for something. Like, I really thought that I was better than that.
0: Wow.
1: You know, it brings a tear to my eye right now. Like, I really thought that I could, like, I was smarter than a demon. I'm higher vibrational than them. How could they affect me? Come to learn, the more I learn about Catholicism, Christianity, like the temptation, you know, like the sins, they're real. Like, it's, everything is real. And to just have nothing like that, like, you guys don't get it. You guys are so lucky to know anything. Like, I don't know. And to learn all of this, it's like, who knows where to even begin? Mm. He gives me a rosary. I pray on it. I don't even know how to do a Hail Mary. I have to read it off a note, and I stutter that I wrote down. And, like, this is all I have, right? And it's just, my whole family is super Jewish. So it's just a very, like, I don't even know what to do, you know? Who do I even talk to? I'm too scared to go to the church. I don't even know who to talk to there. I don't even know what their names are. I know priests are, like, you know, the rabbi and stuff, right?
0: That's exactly it. Priests are like the rabbi. Nailed that part, Paz. Okay. I'm going to...
1: But there's a pastor. Like, I don't even know what that means. You know what I mean?
0: Right, right. Paz, when you say that about how lucky we are, I have to say I really feel that, because it is, you can begin to take for granted these things, and I would be happy to give you whatever help that we can give you. You do talk to Jesus now.
1: Yeah, I mean, literally, as of, like, last night, I got, like, the confidence to even, like, bear the name out of my mouth.
0: Okay.
1: Like, I feel almost embarrassed, because, like, in my culture, to, like, I couldn't, I don't even know if I could ever tell my family, like, something like I want to, because I know I have to.
0: Well, one step at a time, Paz. The thing is to
1: grow. Right? Like, there's just a lot of shame carried in that, you know? Like,
0: okay.
1: That, like, really, Jewish from Israel, like, my, you know, they only speak Hebrew and stuff, right? Like, how could I tell?
0: That's pretty hardcore, Paz. Yeah, yeah, I got it. Okay. Okay, so... But it does, but you have said the name of Jesus. You are speaking to Jesus. It's not,
1: yes.
0: Well, all, like, Michael and Raphael and Mary, they would all point you to Jesus. None of them would point you to themselves.
1: Yes,
0: so
1: that's exactly what's been going on.
0: So I'm going to let these two talk to you for a minute, and then I'm going to offer you some books. I'm not going to try to sell you books. I want to try to send you some books, but that will help you to know some of this terminology. But either of you brave enough to talk about Jesus and the church with Paz?
2: Yeah, I would be happy to, just because I can relate to some of what you're expressing. Not nearly to the same extent, but I'm the first Catholic in my family in generations. And so I was 17 years old when I was trying to join the church, and I had no idea what I was doing either. Actually, for years, I was genuflecting on the wrong knee, which is, like, if you see people...
0: What?
2: Yes.
0: How did we let you in?
2: If you see when people... Well, you will see this. When you go to a church, God willing, but people will kneel on one knee, and it's your right knee that you're supposed to do it on. That's a posture of worship. But no one ever told me that. So for, like, 3 years of my life after converting, I was genuflecting. I was kneeling on my left knee, which is, like, incorrect. But that's just a little funny anecdote to show you, like, we're all still figuring it out. None of us have all the answers. I've been in the church for 5 years. I'm learning something new every single day, and I'm finding out things that I'm like, how did I not know that by now? But it's just the reality of when you're you know, encountering a whole new culture, a whole new language, basically. But it is the most beautiful adventure that you will ever embark on in your entire life. I promise you, it will be so worth it. And so take this as a moment to kind of embrace some childlike curiosity in trying to learn about all of this new stuff. That's going to be a whole new world for you. And you might feel intimidated. That's totally normal. And it's going to take a little bit of a learning curve. I remember when I was first trying to learn the rosary, and I wasn't even praying a rosary. I was praying some like seven sorrows chaplet, but I didn't know that wasn't the rosary. So like it took a while for me to memorize all of the prayers and to understand the mass. But you're not alone in that. That would be my first piece of consolation for you. So it will take time, but once you the hardest part is just pushing yourself to go for that first time because it's such unknown territory. But once you do that and you continue to immerse yourself in that world, I promise it gets easier every single time.
0: Paz, what do you think?
1: I mean, I completely agree, right? Like I text my friend at least once a week, right? I need to go to a church. She's always yeah. like, just go then. She's like, it's really long though. And I was like, oh, what if I go and they're just talking about stuff I don't even know? But I really do need to take that extra step. I really commend y'all.
2: Bring a notebook.
1: I don't even know how you guys...
2: Bring a notebook and write down every word you don't know and everything that is weird that you see people doing. And you're like, what is that? Write that down. Ask if you're able to talk to a priest. That's the one that's going to be, saying the mass, holding up the bread and the wine at the altar during the mass. Ask the priest afterward. Or look it up online, right? Go to Catholic.com. I'm so glad you called us and you found us. Go to Catholic.com and look up whatever it was that you just experienced and you're confused about. There's so many resources, and I promise it'll take a little bit of time, but you can learn it. You can 100% learn it.
0: I'll tell you something else, Paz, and then because the music's going to play, I want to give you a couple books. You don't have to go to church during the mass. You can call, you can just ask your phone, where's the closest Catholic church, and then call them and say, when can you sit quietly in the church? And then Jesus is there in the church. Jesus is there. And so it's a perfect time to just sit and talk, pray, sing, cry, whatever you want to do. It really, it's free time with Jesus. So that might be another thing you might try, to become comfortable in the space and then see about going to Mass. You can also call us every day if you want. We'll take your call every day. Like, we would love to keep talking with you. Because the music is going to play, I will ask you if you'll hang on and give us an address there in Denver. I'll send you two books, Why We're Catholic, which is kind of an introduction to the whole thing. It goes over the language of the Catholic faith and all that. And then I would like to send you my book, A Teacher of Strange Things, Who Jesus Was, What He Taught, and Why People Still Follow Him. If you'll give us an address, we will send you those two books. And if you keep calling, we'll keep talking with you because you have come to the font of life, the Lord of all, Jesus Christ, and we'd love to bring you closer and closer to Him. Thank you so much. Right back with more on Catholic Answers Live.
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7: At Billings Catholic Radio, we align our prayer intentions with that of the Holy Father, Pope Leo XIV. The Pope's prayer intention for August is that we pray that in large cities often marked by anonymity and loneliness, we find new ways to proclaim the gospel, discovering creative paths to build community. Let us pray. Lord Jesus Christ, in the Gospel according to St. John, you told us that you call us your friends and said that everything that I learned from my Father, I have made known to you. Lord, we wish to live in full participation in this knowledge. Bless us with the courage of the apostles and saints who have proclaimed the good news in the streets of the cities, so that we may tell others that you have not only called them your friends, but have called them by name. Lord, in this era of disconnectedness, enable us to be the salt and light of the earth by proclaiming your good news. In the name of the Father, and of the Son, and of the Holy Spirit. Amen. Thank you for joining us in prayer today.
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0: Welcome back. Catholic Answers Live. You never know who's going to call. And that's part of the fun of the job. And I noticed people online saying they're praying for our last caller, Paz, and I hope many people will offer their prayers up. We've got to pray for each other. Unfortunately, during the break, we had to fire Emily Dineny because she genuflexed on the wrong knee. We didn't know this when we hired her that she genuflexed on the wrong knee. So we're going to be we have a position open. If you genuflect on the correct knee, you are welcome to call. 888-318-7884 is the number. Why aren't you Catholic? Emily Dineny, our guest. Braden Cook, our guest. And I'm going to go to another call. Is that all right with the two of you?
2: Do it.
12: Let's do it.
0: Let's go to New York. James in New York. Thank you for waiting, James. Why aren't you Catholic?
13: Hey, how's it going? I actually just recently came back into the faith.
0: God bless you, James. So praise God.
13: Thank you. So I just had a question on some confusion I have about, I guess, Catholicism when living it out, I guess, and interacting with others and sort of the perspective that we should hold. Is it okay if I ask a question?
0: Yes, go ahead. Yeah.
13: Sure. So I had a conversation, make a long story short, with some sort of evangelical Protestant, and he made an off comment of how Catholics aren't Christian. I was like, oh, wow, that's kind of weird because, you know, with my testimony and thing, I was like, that would basically assume that I don't believe in Jesus. So we had a conversation, and my communication style can sort of come off as debatable. You know, I don't even know if that's an appropriate word, but I ask a lot of questions to sort of understand the other side. So this way I don't judge. I just want to get would they say this thing?
0: Yep.
13: And from an apologetic standpoint, at least from what I've seen, you know, there's a lot of debating. There's a lot of somewhat arguing at times, you know, it can come across the way between Christians. And from a Catholic's perspective, I don't really know what stance to hold because take Seventh-day Adventists, for example, that they've been part of my journey. And, you know, with Ellen G. White and the prophet that they their theology is based off of.
0: Right.
13: I don't know what to think about all these other denominations. Are they just simply heretical? Can you say that they worship a false Jesus? Is it like, where is the judgment line as a Catholic versus like, if I'm having a conversation, I don't want to say or know that I'm right per se, even though based on my studies, the Catholic Church is the one true church. But I don't want to come across as, hey, you have to believe what I have to believe to be a Christian. I just don't really know, I guess, as a Catholic in general, also from an apologetic standpoint, I'm not really equipped. And even if I was, how should we approach these sort of dialogues?
0: I got to tell you, I'm impressed that you have the step one exactly right. Like if we were going to teach somebody how to do it, step one is listen to the other person.
12: Yeah.
0: So you are right on the money there. But Braden, could you tackle the question about, you know, a Baptist, a Church of Christ person, a Methodist, are they worshiping a false Jesus? Are they completely excluded from the kingdom? What does a Catholic, a Catholic make sense of that?
12: As Catholics, we believe that these are our separated brethren. This is one of the things that Vatican II taught, and it's also in our catechism that these Baptists, these Methodists, these Lutherans, these people who are not in the Catholic Church, although they're separated from us, although they're separated, they're still our brothers and sisters in Christ by virtue of their being reborn in baptism. Christ still imparts that grace to them through baptism. And so we can rest knowing that Christ has touched their lives. They have this sort of connection to Christ. And because they have a connection to Christ, they have a connection to the body of Christ, right? And so the church teaches that They are in some sort of communion with the church, although it's an imperfect communion. And so our desire for them is for them to benefit from the fullness of truth and the fullness of means of salvation within the Catholic Church, because this is the reason why Christ deposited the faith in the church and gave to us the means of sanctification through the sacraments, right? And through this living truth. And so one of the main ways that, as we're discussing these things with our separated brethren, whether it be a Baptist or a Lutheran, the best way to be prepared in those situations is not studying each and every one of them to learn them as much as you possibly could. It's simply starting with the Catholic faith. Knowing your faith is the best way to start when we're dialoguing with others, because as you were saying, and this is a wonderful tactic, like Sai said, is asking them questions about what they believe. That's a wonderful way to enter into dialogue. We're wanting to dialogue with them, but we're not wanting to just shoot arguments back and forth, because that's how we start talking past each other. We're entering into a dialogue with those who are in the family of Christ, who we want to benefit from the fullness of means of salvation. And a good book about this, Trent Horn recommends this book all the time, is Tactics by Gregory Kokel. It's a game plan for discussing your Christian convictions, whether that be to other Christians, but I think this is primarily to those who are non-believers. But the tactics still they still kind of work, So asking questions, being genuinely open to dialogue, but knowing your Catholic faith is one of the best ways that you can defend the faith without needing to know everything that you can about these other traditions.
0: What do you think, James?
13: Yeah, so I guess I have a lot of other questions, but the one that stands out the most is, then what is really our role as Catholics? When we see people out of communion that are doing things and seeing things from a totally different perspective, like Seventh-day Adventists, for example, where they hold the Sabbath, or the simple thing about the Ellen G. White with the prophet. It's like, as a Catholic, do I just, wherever the Spirit guides them, they guide them, and that's totally valid for them, because they're at communion, their baptism, vowed to them, or to the extent that I'm not

0: faith in Jesus and nothing else? Do we have to get involved? You know, how's that? What's that perspective like?
1: You want to try
2: that? Yeah. You know, from my experience of kind of trying to live this out for the past, you know, 5 to 6 years, I would say this all requires kind of a judgment on your relationship with this individual. You know, do you have the type of relationship where you can openly and honestly kind of talk about each other's beliefs, or is that more sensitive for them? Do they shut down? Do they kind of respond negatively when you bring up or challenge their beliefs, right? All of those things need to be taken into consideration, because if they do shut down, if they are not receptive and open to having a conversation, then I would say my best piece of advice is not to force that conversation. But instead, I mean, the first thing that we all should be doing, and the most effective thing we could be doing, is praying for this individual. So I would say every day, pray for this person. When you go to Mass, pray for them. And then, you know, what I like to do, if I have, you know, a particular friendship that I, you know, I'm like, oh, I hope we can kind of bridge this topic and have this conversation, I will explicitly pray for that. I will say, God, I pray for an opportunity for this to be brought up. But I would say, kind of back to the beginning of how this started, asking questions is the best way to kind of de-escalate and just openly and honestly, like, hear from this person. And I would say you always have to approach them from love, right? This is not a person that you need to change. This is not a person that, you know, you have to fix, so to speak. This is a person that you're called to love, and you're called to be a witness to this faith. And if this person is not receptive to having a conversation, then the best way that you can, you know, share the gospel with them is by authentically living out your faith to the best of your ability and loving this person, and being a good witness of the gospel and of the truth, without explicitly saying, you know, the Catholic Church is true and you're wrong. So that's my advice to you. We do have an obligation to, you know, share the gospel with other people, but that looks different depending on each circumstance and each relationship. So it requires a lot of discernment. But I would encourage you, if they are receptive to having a conversation, then pray for the courage to have it. But don't feel this overwhelming, you know, need to have to convert them, or that obligation is put onto you, because it's not. God is the one that does the converting and the working in the heart, not us. Does that help you?
0: Yeah, I think because it came from a perspective where it's like, you know, I want to bring people to Jesus, you know, in some sort of form whenever I could. I think I sort of layered that into the Catholic faith as well.
1: Yes.
0: When, correct me if I'm wrong, but it seems like, from a Catholic's point of view, it is more about defending the truth rather than it is about trying to make people see the truth. Is that fair to say?
1: No.
0: When it comes specifically to the Catholic Church.
1: I got to go to a break, and so I'm going to answer this very, very briefly, but I need to explore that with you about what exactly that means. But the thing that we are defending is the hope that's within us. So something has happened to us in the sacraments of the church, in prayer with Jesus, in communion with our fellow Catholics, in living the life of the sacraments and charity. And so what we're defending is, we don't have to constantly be defending the church. No, we have to be defending, we need to be giving an account of the hope that's in us, that we are carrying in us. I will tell you this before we go to the break, and I apologize, James, that I do have to do this break right now. But the people who are really good at this are St. Paul Street Evangelization. Steve Dawson, the founder of St. Paul Street Evangelization, can explain this 10 different ways and be really helpful. And he has so many tips and ideas and all that. So I'm going to give you a book of Steve's ideas called How to Talk About Jesus with Anybody. If you just hang on the line, give us it's published by Catholic Answers Press. Just give us an address. We'll send you How to Talk About Jesus with Anyone, and we will be right back with more Catholic Answers Live.
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3: Welcome back. Catholic Answers Live. Why aren't you Catholic? Our question. Every single phone line full, so not too much show left. We'll try to go quickly and get to as many as we can. Jordan is in St. Paul, Minnesota. Jordan, welcome. Why aren't you Catholic, Jordan?
4: Hey, y'all having a good day so far? I want to start it off on a good note.
5: It's yeah. Wonderful.
3: It's very good. Thank you, Jordan.
4: Absolutely. Not at all that it's going to turn bad or anything.
3: Well, I can concern. Feel this is about to take a negative turn, Jordan, but go ahead.
4: All good. I actually wrote down what I wanted to say because I'm not that good speaking off the cuff.
3: Okay.
4: So I'll just read what I have written. So as a background, I'm a confessional Lutheran. That's like my theological background where I'm coming from the LCMS, Missouri Synod.
3: Okay.
4: And, but in my question, just as a quick preface, I'm not seeking to presuppose the doctrine of sola scriptura in my question. That's I don't want to like presume that or assume that when I ask this question.
3: Okay.
4: So my question is this. There's a lot of disagreement between the Roman Catholic and Protestant perspectives surrounding the nature and relationship between scripture and tradition. Like you have 2 Thessalonians 2:15 and Jude 3 both speak about a faith that has been deposited and passed down to us. And 2 Thessalonians specifically notes that has been passed down by word of mouth and by letter, right? So my specific question is, what is the best argument or the best few arguments or the best pieces of information you could give to me specifically on the doctrine, the Roman Catholic doctrine, that the Bishop of Rome is the infallible head of the Christian Church on earth? What's your best arguments that you could give to me that doctrine was a part of the deposit of faith that was passed down to the Church of Thessalonica by Paul, for example, and that Jude is making reference to? Where would you direct me to see that specific doctrine is, in substance, a part of that first century apostolic deposit of faith and that it was taught as such?
3: Okay.
4: And if you're able to, I would love recommendations or historical sources or books that I could go to and read on the subject so that I can have something, go and continue this study on my own time for sure.
3: Okay, Jordan, thank you.
6: Yeah, for sure. And I have good news for you because I cannot. So historical cases like this where we're demonstrating a tradition coming from the apostles is often cumulative. It often takes into account many, many quotations, many, many instances throughout church history of not only quotations from works, but of instances throughout church history where papal authority was exercised. And so I don't have time to give the best case that I could on air, but I do have some phenomenal books that have been very beneficial to me. I'll give you two books. One is very large. I don't know if you've heard of The Papacy by Eric Ibarra. It is by far one of the best works. It's really like a reference work. It's like 800 pages, and it goes through the first millennium. It's intended for dialogue between Catholics and Orthodox, but it was beneficial to me. Coming from a Protestant background, I was a Catholic when I read it, but it was beneficial to me just to kind of see the tradition and the history of the authority of the papacy, whether you can see these sorts of strands that you need to get to the Vatican I, papal infallibility, and things like this. But The other book is called The Early Papacy by Adrian Fortescue. It's cheaper, it's smaller, and it only goes up to the Council of Chalcedon. So the early church up to the Council of Chalcedon, 451. This is a very straightforward, easy read. I suggest it to people all the time. It's incredible. And it's a wonderful book to get into when you're getting into this sort of discussion. And so another thing that I want to add is that because this case is cumulative, and because this sort of Vatican I papacy that people often bring up, well, you know, you'll cite a quotation from the early church or a few quotations, and they'll say, well, that doesn't amount to the Vatican I papacy. We have to keep in mind that the specific formulations of the Vatican I, of how Vatican I specifically defined papal infallibility, defined how papal authority works, etc., is just that, a formulation, right? And it comes from a long period of meditating upon, grappling with, and understanding the extents to which this tradition we've received from the apostles, whether oral or written, as you said, has the implications for the church, right? The certain ways that it plays out in our the ecclesial life. And so those are the two books that I would recommend to you. By far, some of the best books. There are others as well, but Eric Ibarra cites a lot more in his book that you could probably pick out.
3: I'm going to send you a free book if you give us an address, Pope Peter by our own Joe Heschmeyer. Just add it to your collection, not to supersede the other two, but because I got it here.
6: Yeah, he makes a great biblical case on that book.
3: All right, off we go. Jordan, I'm going to keep moving because we're getting near the end and there's a lot of folks on the line. Tim is in Grand Junction, Colorado. Tim, thank you for waiting. Why aren't you Catholic?
5: I'm actually joining the OCIA. I did the spring OCIA, now I'm just waiting for the fall to start.
6: Praise God.
3: Oh, wonderful, Tim. So what can we help you with?
5: Yeah, so I have a friend, like a really good friend of mine, and we both kind of found the faith around a similar time, except I've kind of, obviously drifted towards more the Catholic faith, just because after like learning about church fathers and apostolic succession and people being closest to the apostles and Christ, that probably should listen to them. And a friend of mine, he was going to an Episcopal church, and he was claiming that they had apostolic succession as well, and I just didn't know if I should believe that, or if that was valid, or mm-hmm. or how do I What your thoughts on that was, or?
7: Yeah, so, among the Anglicans, they do have some sort of succession, right? They do believe in ordaining bishops with bishops that were already ordained, right? So they have some sort of like lineage that they've maintained. However, as Catholics, we would say their lineage does not trace back to the time of the apostles like the Catholic Church does. And we even accept the apostolic succession of Eastern Orthodox Christians because they have maintained a continual line from the time of the apostles. But the Anglican Church and by extension the Episcopalian Church did not. So no, they don't have apostolic succession. They might claim that they do, but I would just say, okay, show me the list. You know, like the early church fathers would say, show me your list, trace it back to the time of St. Paul and St. Peter, and they won't be able to provide that for us, unfortunately. So,
3: Tim, I hope that you, I'm going to invite you to call back again if there's more. I do want to try to get everybody on this hour because we ask people who are not Catholic to call, and thank you for that, but I don't want to leave anybody hanging who could use a helpful word here or there. So I'm going to head off to Mike in Virginia. Mike, thank you for the call. Why aren't you Catholic?
8: Thank you. Thank you for taking my call.
3: Happy to.
8: So I'm Catholic, kind of.
3: Okay.
8: As a real short history, I was baptized and took First Communion in the Catholic Church. But basically, from that point after, I was raised in a non-denominational church. So over the last couple years, I've kind of re-engaged as an adult and started learning more and just reading as much as I could. I read the Catechism and Bishop Barron's collection of church fathers and Rome Sweet Home and John Henry Newman I'm reading right now.
3: I think you're Catholic.
6: Great.
8: So, here's the thing, and I watch Heschmeyer videos all the time, so I'm yet almost persuaded at this point. And I heard a discussion earlier about conversion, you know, like 1 to 2 year process. And I'm just wondering, like, what would a path for me look like? And so, like I say, I'm yet almost persuaded, but I'm still studying. But I wonder what that would look like.
3: Mike, one thing about that is it's up to the pastor of the place, but there are probably general outlines these two can give you. But did you want to tackle that?
7: Yeah, I mean, I would say my advice would be to go and meet with a priest at a church near you and schedule a meeting with them. You can just call the parish office and explain your situation. Hey, I've been looking into the Catholic Church. You know, I'm very much considering joining, but I have some questions. Would Father be able to meet with me to help me get through these questions? And very much they will be willing to do that. That would be my recommendation first, because at that point, you know, if you are able to kind of establish a relationship and meet with them, then they may be able to gauge, okay, you know a lot, actually, and so we might not have you go through the typical OCIA process of, you know, going through classes for 9 months because you already know most of these things, right? Or he might say, you know, I think it would be best for you to join the OCIA that our parish offers so that you can have this formation and that you can meet this community. So I would say that would be my piece of advice. But the honest answer is we couldn't tell you how that process looks. It's really up to your priest to decide if he believes you are ready to receive the sacraments or not. But for most people, I will say, it's usually a 9-month process. We are entering into these classes at around August, September, and then you take them all the way up until April of the following year. Do you have anything to add?
6: You don't have to be decided already. Like,
7: exactly.
6: You have to be 100%. Most OCIA programs are designed so that those who are still inquiring, mm-hmm. still trying to figure out whether they want to take that leap, cross the Tiber, whatever, all the things, whether they actually want to do that, right? Whether they're convinced in their mind that they need to do this, right? And so I wouldn't be scared about even going to these classes, joining the class, because there's a lot of people who might say, hey, you know, like, I'm not entirely sure. It gets towards the end of the sessions and it's like, I think I need some more time, and that's totally mm-hmm. fine, right? The Lord meets us where we are.
7: Yeah, it's not binding. So if you go through the 8 months and you're like, actually, I don't know if I want to join the Catholic Church anymore, you don't have to.
6: But you should.
7: What do you think about that?
8: Yeah, no, I'm going to definitely do that. And I just want to say I really appreciate your show, because I have been tuning in, and I think you all are a great encouragement. So, and this is the beauty of the, you know, being in 2026, there's so much wonderful information out there and perspective. So you guys are doing a great job. Thank you.
3: Tim, you got about 10 seconds to answer this question, but what do you think? Oh, Mike, I apologize. I said the wrong name. What do you think of these two? Keep them or dump them? What do you think we should do?
8: Keep them.
3: Oh, he gave
6: there
3: me a keep
6: go.
3: Them. Okay. All right.
6: Straight from corporate.
3: Yeah. God bless you. If you want this little booklet from Jimmy Akin called The Words of Eternal Life, True Happiness and Where to Find It, I'll send it to you, Mike. I apologize for messing up the name there right at the end. Emily Dineny has been our guest. Emily, God bless you. It was wonderful. Thank you.
7: God bless you.
3: And our other guest. No, you didn't think I was going to say anything?
6: Come on.
7: First. No blessings, Smart Braden.
3: He is the biggest prima donna. Like, why did we hire him? He's the biggest prima donna. Braden Cook, the catechumen. Thank you very much.
6: I appreciate it. I was trying to figure out something, to say, but I couldn't.
3: Emily,
6: I can't be mean to you.
3: We're going to have you back on, Emily. Okay? That'll do it for us. We'll see you tomorrow as Propinquity Week continues at Catholic Answers Live.

0: This is Monsignor Stephen Bossel. The month of August is dedicated to the Immaculate Heart of Mary. Let us pray. Hail Mary, full of grace, the Lord is with thee. Blessed art thou among women, and blessed is the fruit of thy womb, Jesus. Holy Mary, Mother of God, pray for us sinners now and at the hour of our death. Amen.
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2: 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Areas of smoke continuing tonight. Mid-60s should be our low. Tomorrow, mid-90s. Still smoky in the morning. Patchy smoke in the afternoon. Mid-60s on Tuesday night. Then things are going to start to cool down. Mid-80s on Wednesday. And yes, even rain in the forecast.
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9: 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It's too dark. It's too bleak. God is beautiful. 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

0: Well, good evening and welcome back to the Journey Home program. I'm your host, John Mark Grodi, here at EWTN. Once again, we have this great privilege to come together to hear a story of faith and conversion. We're joined tonight by Amy McEntee. She's a former Church of the Brethren. She came into the church in 2005. We're honored to have her here tonight. Amy, welcome to the show.
1: Thank you. Happy to be here.
0: Happy to have you. You came into the church in 2005, and I know you're in Catholic Publishing now with RCL Benziger.
1: Correct.
0: Doing great work. Thank you for that.
1: Yeah.
0: Yeah, the story continues. Again, I like to emphasize to guests on the show that, you know, telling the story, getting to the time where it's, you know, God gives that opportunity, that's part of it's the journey itself.
1: Indeed.
0: And so, yeah, glad to be able to share it with you.
1: Very good.
0: All right, let's go back to the beginning. Where did you grow up and what was your family's spiritual background?
1: So I grew up in a very rural part of Ohio. And my family, we were church goers. My grandfather on my dad's side was a Baptist minister who started three congregations. My grandfather on my mom's side was the 10th name on the charter at the church where I was baptized. So Sunday morning, Wednesday evening, my parents were Sunday school.